0: They find others.
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0: We continue to do our discipleship training, equipping, as we look at who is a disciple of Jesus. And last week, we looked at the true disciple and how the true disciple, the calling, we look at the calling and the making of that disciple, the disciple of Christ. And this week, we look at the work of a true disciple. So we move away from the life of the true disciple to the work of a true disciple. That is making of disciples. The work of a true disciple speak of the making of disciples. The making, because it's a process. Christ and his first called disciples must be our model of becoming a disciple and making disciples. So you must become one and then make others. Let me say that again. The believer must become a disciple of Jesus, meaning a follower, an imitator of Jesus. And then he must make disciples. When Jesus called his first disciples, his intention was always for them to multiply. The invitation, follow me, was always connected to the assignment, I will make you fishers of men. Discipleship is never meant to end with us. It is meant to be an extension of us. Because of this, the early disciples did not keep Christ to themselves. They shared him. They preached him. They taught him. They lived him. Their lives became vessels through which Christ reached the world. Christ's model is clear. He made disciples, and his disciples made disciples. This is the divine pattern of multiplication in the kingdom of God, in the body of Christ. This is God's math. A true disciple is not satisfied with just personal growth, as we see many are in the habit of doing today. That is all about how much theology we know. It's all about our gift and our calling. We personalize and we maintain it, and we get fat. And we keep storing up and storing up until we become stagnant and a reservoir that just contain but doesn't give out water, serve no real purpose. So a true disciple is not satisfied with just their personal growth. They desire to see others come and others grow. They seek out the lost, strengthen the weak, teach the willing, and walk beside the struggling. They become a mentor, a guide, a spiritual brother, sister, mother, or father. Today, the church does not suffer from a lack of members. It suffers from a lack of disciples who make disciples. Our mandate is not to build crowds. It is to build people who will in turn build others. Not to build crowds. Let me say it again. Our mandate is not just to build crowds. It is to build people who will in turn build others for the kingdom. So tonight, or this evening, I will examine the four actions of a disciple maker. Four action. And I want you to share this with as many believers as you can. Because as stated last week, the church lacks discipleship on every level. On every level. And for over a year, we have been using the theme, living the Jesus way. The Jesus way, is that you be enriched. Your life must see visible transformation. Yes, you must display that as a disciple. If you are following Christ, we must see that your lifestyle resemble that of Christ portrayed in the gospel. We must see that you are meek and lowly. We must see that you love Christ, his kingdom, and you love his laws, his commandments, that you are walking in obedience to the word of your master. Yes, you are yielded, living a life of devotion to your master. You are following him. You are imitating him. And your lifestyle is one that pleases Christ, your Lord. So the true disciple know that Christ is Lord and serve him and his lordship. Because the word of God is not meant as suggestions for believers. They are meant as mandates, commands that must become our lifestyle. So in Matthew 28, Jesus said, 28 verse 19, therefore, go and make disciples of all nations, baptizing them in the name of the Father and of the Son and of the Holy Spirit. So the first thing we want to look at is a true disciple reaches. What do I mean by reaches? Finds others. The true disciple of Jesus Christ finds others. True disciple, as Matthew 28:19, you find, it's a command given to you that you must find others. Go. Where must you go? Well, let's begin at your home. You should live a life that ministers to those closest to you. It begins at home. If you're a student, then you take it to school. You're an employee or employer, you take it on the job. You take it to the hair salon. Yeah, your stylist must know, your barber must know that you are a believer. Wherever you do business, wherever people gather, and you're a part of that gathering, your friend groups, they must know that you are a follower of Jesus. And your life must impact your friend groups. If you are doing the same old thing that they are doing, then your life won't impact them. You have to model Christ. So the true disciple reaches. If you're going to reach, as Jesus said, you have to keep going. Wherever you go, you reach people. You reach people while you wait for the bus. You develop conversation. You use every means and methods at your disposal to reach people. So you must love people. You must love people, because true disciple reaches. They find others. Discipleship begins with intentional pursuit. Jesus went to the fishermen. Philip went to Nathanael. Andrew went to Peter. Paul went to Timothy. So you have to keep going. It's about going wherever you go. Make Christ known. That's how you reach. It's not just the missionary that crossed the ocean to another country. No, you do mission. There's home mission and foreign mission. And you start mission in your home, in your community, and your job. So many people want to go to other country far away that they would have to save for a year or probably more to travel to. But they're not doing any discipleship. They're not doing any reaching where they already have scope of influence. Wherever your influence is, use it to the glory of Christ. Use it and win people for Christ. Win them over. Impact their life by your good works. It is by your good works that all will know that you are the disciple of Jesus Christ. Then Jesus himself said, let your light shine. What is your light? Your good works, your good deeds. So look at it again. Discipleship begins with intentional pursuit. Jesus went to the fishermen, and Philip, being called by Jesus, went for Nathanael. Come, we have found the Messiah. Andrew went for Peter, and Paul for Timothy. And I have a few converts here that I won to the Lord. We have a sister, Kiana Smith. She was a teller at the Chase Bank when I lived in Elmont. And I keep going there because I wanted to win her. I found that just by developing a conversation with her, she was interested. She was not hostile against faith. And so I continued to just entreat her and talk with her. Just by a pleasant face. Just by a pleasant good morning. How are you? You know, normally the bank teller, it's part of their job to be nice, to be courteous, to be kind. Mr. Rhodes, how are you today? I said, I'm fine. But hardly they are asked back, how are you? It's hardly rhetorical. It's hardly reciprocated. So I say, you know, how are you? Gradually, I won her. She's baptized. She's a part of this ministry. She have a son that was born shortly after. And he's now part of our community. And then there are other people that I won, and now their entire family is part of the ministry. That's what we mean. God call you, and you must go, and you must find. You must find, right? Go and find others. Reach others for Christ. And reach means find. And when you find something, you have to search. But they're all over. They're on the campus with you. They're your high school. They're your middle school. They're with you wherever. They're on the your sports team. Yes, football, whatever it is, soccer. They're right there, basketball, tennis. They're there. Wherever you go, you bring Christ and you witness. You be a witness of Jesus Christ. So personal witnessing is one of the most powerful way to win unbelievers. And so when we talk about evangelism, there's lifestyle evangelism, right? Where your life is preaching to them. And then there is what we call that personal one-on-one evangelism, where you are communicating, but it must be intentional. I'm doing this. One, I love them, and I don't want to see them lost. I love them. And it hurt and grieved my heart to see how some believers live, if not home, that turn their loved ones off. And it hurt my heart again to see how some believers live on their job and turn people. Some people are at the edge of following Christ. They are thinking, they are contemplating. And sometimes some believers who constantly talk about their church just turn them off because they are the known aggressor on their job or in their class. You are not to be like that. You have to represent Christ by living a lifestyle of humility. Humility. And we talked about that last week. The disciple of Christ, the true disciple of Christ is humble. Yeah. So the second point I want to give, or before I run to the second point, let me give you a little more on the making or the true disciple. The true disciple reaches. So let me give you one or two more things. A disciple does not wait for people to come. He goes. He followed the command of Jesus Christ and keep going. He's never satisfied. If he wins 10, he's not satisfied. If he wins 100, he's never satisfied. He keeps going. True disciple reaches and keep reaching and keep reaching. It's never enough for the true disciple. I love this topic. Praise God. So a disciple does not wait for people to come. They go to others. He reaches out to the lost, the hurting, the searching, the curious. He sees people not as projects, but as souls. Some believers see people as projects. Oh, they are broken. We are all broken. Please, we are all broken. Every human being is broken by sin. Every human being is broken by sin. For in sin did our mothers and fathers conceive us. All persons are lost. All humanity is lost until Christ rescue you and bring you into his covenant family. Praise God. But we must seize opportunity. Seize opportunity when people are hurting. Use the opportunity to visit, to pray for the sick, to encourage those who are grieving. Yes? And reach out to those in desperate needs. And we see Jesus using all different types of strategy. We see Jesus applying that whole reaching strategy, going. The Bible said he must have need to pass through Samaria. He wanted to start a revival in Samaria, but he did it through a woman who they didn't consider probably of great status, an ordinary woman. I know a lot of people, a lot of preachers and believers give that woman a hard time. They just call her the woman of Samaria. And the reason why is because they don't understand culture. And and the historical context that she might have found herself in, and in which Jesus spoke about her having 5 or 6 husbands, and the one she is with now is not necessarily her husband. She could have been just a woman who suffers misfortune, where a man takes her, use her for a while, a short while, and then send her away. Send her away. As simple as write a bill of divorce and give it to her. Send her away. And that was very easy. In that time, divorce was not challenging as now. And men were putting away women for the simplest of things. They said, if you're simple, keep burning the food. I have a cold every now and then. As simple as that. And so she could have just been a very unfortunate woman that was just getting the bitter end of the stick all the time. But some people thought that she was just a promiscuous woman. No promiscuous woman would have been married 5 times in that era. So rule that out. She was no promiscuous woman, right? But whatever she was, Jesus found the right type of woman because he was intentional about being a witness, reaching this woman. Because sometimes in order to reach a family, to reach a city, to reach a community, a village, all you need to do is to reach one person. That is always the strategy. Reach one. Because one will take the message. We see that same strategy again with the Ethiopian eunuch. Reach one. He will take back the message of the cross to Ethiopia and win thousands. And up to today, that has still impacted that country.
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11: It's Tuesday, October 6th, 2026. And from Dallas, Texas, This is World Missionary Evangelism on the Air. 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

0: God bless you, WME family. Welcome back. And thank you for making us a part of your week. Thank you for tuning into this program. It's such a special blessing to have you with us and to study God's word. And we're looking at the life of Abraham. And we learn so much from this great patriarch, trusting in God, having faith when you can't see the outcome. And that's what Abraham's life is about. We've come to Genesis 13. We've come to God reiterating the promise to Abraham. It's time to leave Egypt. The Bible tells us that Abram went up out of Egypt, and he went with his wife and all that he had, and Lot was with him into the south. And Abram was very rich in cattle, in silver, and in gold. God had greatly prospered him during this time in Egypt. And of course, Egypt, you know, represents bondage. But God can bless you even in difficult moments. And that's why, as Christians, our trust isn't in people and isn't in possessions. It's in the Lord. I love the story of Daniel, how God blessed Daniel and gave Daniel increase while he was in Babylon. God can bless you in Babylon. God can bless you in whatever adverse situation you may be going through. And we spoke yesterday about how not only was Abraham blessed, speaking of material goods, but Lot was also blessed. Lot made the decision to follow Abraham. Abraham, to some degree, was Lot's mentor. Where Abraham went, Lot went. What Abraham obtained, Lot obtained. As we look at Abraham and see how Lot ventured out on his own and how Lot and Abraham split up, we'll see that Abraham continues to pray for Lot because there's that relationship there, mentor and who he mentored. Lot receives so much from being close to Abraham. Choose your friends wisely. Be around people who are close to God, who have a relationship with God, people who are going to uplift you, people who are going to point you towards the right direction. And we spoke on this yesterday. We spoke on how the book of Hebrews references Abraham, how he journeyed off in faith. And Hebrews chapter 11 mentions this about Abraham. And so here we see that God has blessed him. He got sidetracked, but he's on his way back to the promise. God reiterates the promise of the blessing of the land that God had promised Abraham. He's back on course. Things happen in life that get us sidetracked. We're easily influenced. We have so much going on in social media, in our busy lives. We live lives that are constantly filled with so much activity and so much going on around us. So it's easy to be sidetracked. It's easy to lose focus. Abraham was focused on what God had promised him. Now, God had shared with him that he was going to give him a land. Abraham up in age, but got sidetracked here in Egypt. Even while sidetracked, God is blessing him. We see that God is with him. Like many of the patriarchs, including Joseph, we see Joseph was blessed in whatever circumstance he was in. He was blessed in his father's house as a slave. He was blessed as an inmate. He was blessed when God released him from the prison and put him second charge. We see the blessing of God was with him. And we see this in the life of Abraham. And not only was Abraham blessed again, but so was Lot. Lot was able to receive so much from the Lord because he was close to Abraham, a great man of God, a man who he could learn from, a man that he saw that was close to God. So Lot learned a lot from Abraham as Abraham grew in his relationship with the Lord. I look back at my life. I look back at many men and great men of God who have influenced me. I look back at Dr. Douglas, who was a great man of faith. That's, of course, the founder of this ministry, a man sold out for God. His passion, his call was to reach the nations. His passion was to evangelize. when I look at the Douglas family and I see the love they had for God. We still have memories of Brother Douglas and wife who went home to be with the Lord years ago. Sister Yvonne was with this ministry for so many years, and how she would pray for the ministry and pray for our sponsors, our donors. That's something we carry to this day. If you could see what goes on here in the ministry, we have times of prayer where we come together and we pray for the ministry, that God would continue to lead us and guide us. One of the things that we do here is we often pray for many of our radio family that has been communicating with us for decades. And we're still in communion with them. We're still in fellowship with them. This ministry that now has survived for decades, proclaiming God's word. And so we see that Lot learned from Abraham. Lot was with Abraham for many years. And now we see that they both begin to increase. And the Bible tells us in Genesis 13, verse 5, "And Lot also, which went with Abram, had flocks and herds, and the land was not able to bear them, that they might dwell together, for their substance was great, so that they could not dwell together. And there was a strife between the herdsmen of Abram's cattle and the herdmen of Lot's cattle." So we see that because they're so blessed, because they're both seeing the financial blessing in their life, there begins to arise strife and tension. So it's time for one of them to go. And as he goes, he's not going to make a very good decision as he goes. And so we're going to come back and we're going to look at this tomorrow. Make plans to join us tomorrow as we continue this Bible study in the life of Abraham. Father, we thank you today for our WME family. Father, for those that are standing with us, Lord, I just ask that you bless them, Lord, and that you be with them today, Lord. In Jesus' name we pray. Amen.
1: Can you feel empathy for those others dismiss? Can you feel empathy for the child who is starving in a third world country, who only needs a few cents worth of food or medicine on a daily basis to survive? Empathy is what drives us. I've always thought of empathy as a spiritual gift. And today I'm asking you to have empathy for children who live on the edge between life and death. 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
5: This is Olga Herman with Daily Minute Prayer. The Bible gives us many names of God, and we can call on Him for each one. Yahweh, You are Elohim, our Creator, Jehovah, our Father, El Shaddai, our Supply, Adonai, our Master, Jehovah Jireh, our Provider, Jehovah Rophi, my Healer, Jehovah Nisi, our Victor, Jehovah Mekadesh, our Sanctifier, Jehovah Shalom, our Peace, Jehovah Rohi, our Shepherd, Jehovah Tzidkanu, our Righteousness, Jehovah Shema, You are here. You are so many more names, and there aren't enough words to describe You. You tell us over and over not to be afraid. The psalmist says, "Where can I go from Your Spirit, or flee from Your presence? If I ascend into heaven, You are there. If I make my bed in hell, You are there. If I take the wings of the morning, and dwell in the uttermost parts of the sea, Your right hand shall hold me." Thank You, Lord, as we put our trust in You. In Yeshua's name, amen.
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8: I'm Kevin Cottrell, and this is a Faith and Health Spotlight. With us today is Scott and Jennifer Abbott from Abbott Mental Health Counseling. Thank you both for joining us.
9: Thanks for having us, Kevin.
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9: I've been doing mental health counseling for about 25 years now, and went out on my own as a private practice about 10 years ago. 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And so now we're up to 5 counselors. And we just love serving the people who come to us for psychotherapy.
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10: 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And then our phone number is 917-444-5855. There's also a chat box on the website. There's a lot of different ways that people can reach out.
8: Scott, how did you get into this type of work?
9: You know, I was naturally doing it with my friends as far back as middle school. I can remember people saying, "Wow, I can't believe I just told you that. I feel so comfortable saying something I've never said to anyone. And it never occurred to me that was a unique gifting that God had given me. And it was in college when I took an intro to psych class that things started to click, where I realized, oh, maybe this is actually what I meant to do vocationally. I had sensed a ministry calling and always had assumed that had to exist in a traditional church kind of pastoral role. But then once that kind of got expanded to the idea of clinical counseling and seeing that as a ministry, it just clicked and haven't looked back.
8: On this edition of The Spotlight, we're talking with Scott and Jennifer Abbott of Abbott Mental Health Counseling. Reach them at info@abbottmentalhealth.com or 917-444-5855. Scott, what's the difference between secular counseling and Christian counseling and pastoral counseling?
9: Yeah, it's a great question. A lot of people will find, you know, benefits in just secular counseling, whether it's just cognitive behavioral therapy, helping to work through, you know, certain issues of anxiety and depression, and they find some results. Also, you know, in pastoral counseling, there are great advantages. Pastors have more of a community-based connection to the parishioner, where they can be involved in day-to-day activities, and they can definitely speak more strongly in terms of biblical truths. Where I would say in clinical counseling, even from a Christian perspective, we incorporate those biblical truths. If that's something that a client is looking for, we never impose that. But we, as Christian licensed clinical mental health practitioners, we get to really take a holistic approach to the person. So it's the soul, the mental, emotional, social, spiritual components. And I really enjoy that, because I think a lot of times we can separate issues into one category only. Well, that's a spiritual problem. That's a relational problem. That's just a trauma program. You need to go to this type of practitioner. And often the things that people are dealing with are a combination of inborn temperament and biological things, family of origin hurts, and messages that they've heard from people over the years, relational wounds, things that they're dealing with life stressors, ways that they are engaging their faith, both as a resource as well as something that they're wrestling with. And so I love getting the opportunity to be a combination of what someone might get in secular psychotherapy and what they might get in pastoral counseling, and being able to incorporate a very holistic approach to their care.
8: Today's spotlight on Abbott Mental Health Counseling at info@abbottmentalhealth.com or 917-444-5855. Jennifer Abbott is the care coordinator. And Jennifer, what kind of folks contact you?
10: Quite a diverse demographic. We see adolescents as young as 11, all the way up to, I mean, maybe Scott, you can say more to this, 60s, 70s,
9: 80s,
10: 80s, premarital, marriage. I think when people realize maybe they've been coping a certain way or they have some relational issues, maybe they connect the dots that it was to a previous experience. They realize that they come to us, or they're just struggling. They're depressed. Postpartum, some addiction, not some addiction. So it really is a diverse population. And because we have such an amazing team, it really is a gift to be able to come alongside many different people in many different seasons with many different types of care.
8: Scott, what would you say are the most frequent things that you're contacted about that people want help with?
9: The most common reasons people come to see me are relational issues, addictions, anxiety, I'd say OCD. These are some of the reasons where people just, they've tried what they can to deal with the stressors of life or intrusive thoughts, and they just need professional help to get them unstuck.
8: We're talking to Scott and Jennifer Abbott, from Abbott Mental Health Counseling on this edition of the WMCA Faith and Health Spotlight. Contact them at info@abbottmentalhealth.com or 917-444-5855. Scott, how are you able to help folks that come to you with specific issues connect the dots and help them get back into a healthy place?
9: I'd say two of the foundational things, and this is not just true of a counselor, but anyone who wants to provide care, is grace and capacity or competency. So I am non-judgmental. I am being a person who is just exploring what they're going through without adding any shame, but I'm being curious with them. And a lot of times, because of they've felt an amount of I would say guilt or shame, or had negative beliefs about themselves, you know, God can't love me because of what I've done, or no one could find me attractive because this thing happened. And so as we just kind of explore the story of where those beliefs came from or where the shame came from, and we were able to get an understanding from that non-judgmentally, then we can more easily connect the dots that lead to healing and bring down those defenses that allow them to receive the truth about who they are, whether that's to move in the direction of faith or more confidence or positive beliefs about themselves or what have you. So I love being able to connect those dots. I just had one of those aha moments with a client where I made a connection of something that they were saying to themselves, and where they learned that was actually in childhood. And this person had, you know, didn't even realize that they were still repeating the negative things being said to them as a child. And it was just like the lights came on, and we were able to then change those beliefs. And it's just, I love those moments.
8: Jennifer, tell me about how Abbott Mental Health Counseling deals with young adults, young children. What are some of the issues you guys find that you're currently dealing with?
10: I would say majority of the young adults, teens, and adolescents is anxiety, school-related, social-related, just an immense amount of pressure. And some of the unique things that our team deals with is really getting to the root of those. Oftentimes when they come in the door, they don't really know why they're feeling that. They just know they're really big feelings. But I would say, Scott, would you agree with me on that? Mm-hmm. For young people, that is the biggest thing.
8: We're talking with Scott and Jennifer Abbott from Abbott Mental Health Counseling on this edition of The Spotlight. Reach them at 917-444-5855 or info@abbottmentalhealth.com. Scott, I would assume you're dealing with kids that are having sexual problems, confusion as to their sexuality. That seems to be a big topic today.
9: Yeah, I mostly work with adults and some older adolescents. We have a clinician who works with younger adolescents and children. But yeah, even I have seen, you know, many clients working through issues of, you know, gender identity and sexual attractions. And often they hear two different storylines. One is, you know, embrace who you are. Your church or your faith community is just adding shame. And then the other is, you know, you just need to pray hard.

0: 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We're often quick to say, if there's anything I can do, just let me know. 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
11: Welcome to Let's Talk About Jesus with your host, Wayne Monblow. 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Let's Talk About Jesus is an outreach of Loving Grace Ministries. 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
12: Hallelujah! Our Father in heaven, O Lord our God, we lift up our hearts to you in praise, in gratitude, thankfulness, Lord, for this new day of our continuing new life in you, our resurrection.

resurrected Savior, Lord, High Priest forever, our Lord Jesus Christ, making all things new every day for us. Your mercies, compassions, loving kindnesses, new every morning. Your word declares, I'm happy to agree, hallelujah, and receive from your own hand, for which I pray that each and every one listening in today will be receiving through your Spirit of truth, receiving through your Scriptures of truth, receiving through you, our Lord Jesus Christ. Christ in us, our hope of glory, a truth for your children to be realized, and a truth for all others to be sought after and graciously realized in our Savior and Lord Jesus Christ. Father in heaven, I thank you for the privilege to be in this 50th year of ministering through Let's Talk About Jesus. I pray that this day's service honors you, blesses your people, ministers Christ freely to all. I pray words of truth, words of life, words of grace, words of peace, words of love, words of mercy, all emanating from you, all drawing us to you in spirit and in truth, Lord God. May it be. And in this time where our funds are running low and almost out, I continue to pray, may this day's service magnify you, be filled with your Spirit. We pray that first and foremost, Lord God, to honor you. And we pray that we'll be blessed with support to continue. Pray that the needs of this week would be met and that we'd be built up and blessed to continue participating in these services unto you, Lord God. So may your life and truth and spirit and peace be ministered to all, received by all. May we all know and be glad in you and be strengthened, healed, made whole, and stay close with our God who has loved us out of sin and death into life and light in Jesus Christ. May we be close to you, walking in the light of your countenance today, Lord God. I pray your grace and mercy and peace for all listening in Jesus' name. Amen.

0: Hallelujah. Amen. The Lord bless you and welcome to our Tuesday, October 6th, 2026 service of Let's Talk About Jesus. I'm Wayne Monblow, your host, and thankful, praising the Lord, prayerful, hopeful, thankful to be here with you. Prayerful that the Lord is honored, hopeful that you're blessed, and prayerful that yes and yes and yes. Hallelujah. That little snippet of song I shared with you, that's from our latest worship offering, Honor and Glory, thanking God to be in our 50th year of Let's Talk About Jesus. And I'm offering that recording free to anybody that would like it. It's about a 40-minute worship service available on CD or cassette or download. And that's a great hymn, He Leadeth Me. Our sister in the Lord, Lisa Prokopowitz, sharing that. And just beautiful vocal performance, beautiful singing in the Holy Spirit, beautiful words, beautiful lyrics, beautiful truth. He leadeth me. Amen. God through Jordan leadeth us. Hallelujah. Hallelujah. That's the beautiful part about that is like that's kind of how I started my new life. Hallelujah. The crossover from death to life. Being delivered from the kingdom of darkness into the kingdom of God's own dear Son. Wow, do I know which one of those two sounds better to me? Kingdom of darkness or the kingdom of God's own dear Son? It's not a tough choice for me. Like, well, they're so close. No, they're polar opposites. Hallelujah and hallelujah. Amen. Oh, if we walk in the light as he himself is in the light, that is precisely and exactly and spiritually always where we have fellowship with one another, as John writes in his first letter. Well, I hope already in this day that you have had a moment or more to give thanks to the Lord, for he is good and his loving kindness is everlasting. Amen. And I pray that this day's service and fellowship of Let's Talk About Jesus lifts you up in our Lord Jesus Christ. Amen. I've got some good things to share with you from Scripture, and I've been with the Lord since early this morning and the night before and the day before and year before. Hallelujah. But just to say that I seek the Lord for each service of Let's Talk About Jesus. I'm seeking God's face, seeking God's purpose. I'm seeking that this time be a authentic worship and praise and thanksgiving to Jesus Christ in spirit and in truth. And a blessing to all that are listening. I pray that God's children are fed living water, living bread. And I pray that living water and living bread is even to someone who doesn't believe or used to believe or doesn't know or doesn't care. Hallelujah. I just pray that that taste and see that the Lord is good would be rising up and touching lives. I mean, for myself, when the truth of receiving Christ as my Savior was given. Hallelujah. What a blessing. What a great blessing that is. So, we bless him. We praise him. I've got some good things to share with you in this day, and I pray that you will be benefited. And also, once again, just to say, these little snippets I'm playing for you from this worship CD, it's to praise the Lord and also to let you know this, if you're being blessed, for instance, are you just blessed by that little bit I shared from Lisa's song? I would think that the entire song would bless you in that case, and we're offering it absolutely free. So all you need to do is call us toll-free and ask for the free CD, and we'll send it to you. Hallelujah. Just want to bless you in the Lord. And if you might say, well, Wayne, that style of music's not mine. I get that. Get that. Teach their own when it comes to that. For me, I kind of think I like almost every piece of music I've ever heard to one degree or another. I mean, some I like better than others, but I mean, there's always something good happening. Hallelujah. So, and especially if songs are dedicated to the Lord. It's not like God has got a favorite style of music, right? What does the Lord like to listen to? Well, I'll tell you what I think the Lord likes to listen to. I think the Lord likes to listen to his own children praising him and not getting so fancy about it that we forget to include our voices, hearts, and spirits. Being a musician myself, I know how incredibly easy it is for Christian musicians to be all about the music, all about it. Been there, done that. Got something better. His name is Jesus Christ. We start out with him. To stick with him is a great idea. Hallelujah. I was looking at a scripture this morning. Yeah, as typically, I'm looking at scriptures this morning. I was looking at a scripture about the eternal covenant, but I look over one column and I see this beautiful, I will never desert you, nor will I ever forsake you. You know, God will never leave us. God will never forsake us. We, as Christians, we cherish that. I'll never leave you. I'll never forsake you. Thank you. Wow, do we need that? Every single one of us. But I was looking up, because I like to do this, I always look up, well, where did that come from? Hallelujah. And so I'd like to share a little bit about that. That's actually about the last thing that Moses said to the people of Israel. It's in Deuteronomy. And then it's about, and it's kind of like the last thing Moses said to the people, and it's kind of like the first thing that God said to Joshua after Moses had died. The Lord repeats what Moses had said. So, and then carry it forward to you and I now in Jesus Christ. It's truer than ever. I'll never leave you, nor will I ever forsake you. So, I hope you won't mind being shown that truth in two or three different parts of the Bible. If I say, I think I could really rely upon this. Well, amen. Trust in the Lord with all your heart. Lean not upon your own understanding. And then if you're trusting in the Lord with all your heart, that means you are relying upon the Lord. Amen. And that's very good. Leaning upon the Lord, not upon ourselves. You know, trust in the Lord with all your heart. Lean not upon your own understanding. I got an insight about that a long, long time ago, and I still think about it every time I say that scripture, which is, if I'm leaning, I'm going to fall over, right? So I'm not going to lean upon my own understanding, because I'll fall over. But if I trust in the Lord with all my heart, it just seems to me that I'll be standing up straight, and I won't fall over. That's nice. I mean, I'd appreciate, you know, falling over isn't great. So if I can have a day where I don't, that's nice, right? Praise the Lord. I think I'll hold Jesus' hand a little bit more. Amen. Well, he's the one that keeps me walking, talking, right? Hallelujah. So I hope that it is well with your soul this morning with our Lord and Savior Jesus Christ, Christ in you, the hope of glory we love, because he first loved us. Greater is he that is in us than he that is in the world. Hallelujah. I mean, I just love to marinate my mind and spirit in the Holy Scriptures, especially when there's just a string of promises from God to us, and it's not blowing smoke. It's telling truth. Hallelujah. It's not clouding an issue up. It's making it as clear and bright as the noonday sun. Amen. The zenith of the sky shining over our lives and within as well, the Son of God within us. So, light and life, I'm all for it. Hallelujah. Hallelujah. May God bless you in this day. As I mentioned in our opening prayer, we're a tad short on resources in-house right now. We begin every week with a $20,000 budget. In this case, this week, we don't have that amount on here. Get more like 18 plus. So, we have Zip for next week. So, coming to the air today, and Zip meaning nothing, coming to the air today, our remaining need for this week right now, and I'm grateful for every penny that's come in so far, our remaining need for our budget this week is, at the moment, $16,528. And I know, nobody's thrilled hearing that. I'm not, you're not, nobody wants to hear about the need for the funds to stay on the air. And yet, without support coming in, we can't stay on the air. Hallelujah. So that's the situation. So I pray about how to bring it up, when to bring it up. A lot of times I intend to bring it up earlier, and I only bring it up at the very closing moments, because I do prefer sharing with you the Holy Scriptures and the life of Christ. In this case, I mean, year number 50. I was calculating, I was thinking this morning, how many services of Let's Talk About Jesus, right? How many services? Well, we're on either six. Right now, we have a Monday through Friday program. We've got a Saturday program. We've got a Sunday program. So right now, we're on 7 days a week. And Loving Grace Radio is on the air every hour of every day of the week. So, but just with the Let's Talk About Jesus services themselves, for almost 50 years. It's about, what did I figure out? It's about, I had it all calculated out in my mind this morning. I believe I am very close to 15,000 Let's Talk About Jesus radio services. It's about every 10 years, it's about a little bit more than 3,000 programs. I'm getting a little, I'm messing up my arithmetic. And who cares? And it doesn't matter. We've been here for a long, long time. Been here since August of 1977. Someone else can figure out how many programs that is. I think I had it worked out in my head. It was close to 15,000 this morning. Who knows? Could be more. Anyway, that's a lot of hours of sharing and declaring Jesus the Christ. And I thank God for every one of them. And I'd be happy to keep on keeping on, friends. I mean, I've got so many good things to share with you about the Lord Jesus Christ. I mean, stuff that's really not widely known. I mean, is Jesus Christ your friend who sticks closer than a brother? That's awesome. Me too. Amen. Is he, you are the Christ, the Son of the living God? You say, well, of course, Wayne, I agree with that. It's the confession of the Scriptures. Amen. Is he, you glad that he's your Savior? Amen. The Savior, my friend who sticks closer than a brother. Do you call Jesus Lord? Is Jesus your Lord? Jesus is my Lord and my God, as Thomas said. I find that every confession of Jesus the Christ in the Scriptures is worthwhile for you and I to know, and moreover, to understand, and moreover, to let it be an authentic expression from our hearts to our God. Well, we should be loving the Lord our God with all of our heart, soul, mind, and strength. Let's do that. That just lets the river of living water be wide and flowing without any obstructions in your life. If you say, oh, Lord, I pray today that I will love you with all my heart, soul, mind, and strength, there's nothing wrong with that prayer, and there's plenty that's right with it. Just don't let your pure Christianity degrade into the cultural religion that leaves it okay to, you know, sign off on wars and murdering other people in other countries as long as it protects your precious little right over here and, you know, making all sorts of bad quality choices in your own heart of hearts. And that's not going to advance you in the knowledge of Jesus Christ in any way, shape, or form. I would encourage you to pray for all of humanity that every single person would respond to the gospel of Jesus Christ, regardless of whether you think it's actually going to happen or not. Just let your heart be, allow yourself the blessing of your heart being inclined to the Lord and seeking for the welfare of all people. Just allow yourself that light in your life. Hallelujah. And I pray that God would raise up in the last days a bona fide church of Jesus Christ that walks in the full knowledge of our Lord. Amen. I would encourage you to learn every precious title of Jesus Christ in Scriptures because every one is going to bless your life. But one that I have higher than all else is my Lord and Priest forever. This is what I have personally learned in my 54 and now into my 55th year of studying Scripture. Jesus Christ is Lord and High Priest over a new covenant, the eternal covenant, which, in fact, Christ is that right now. Jesus Christ is the new covenant. He's the Lord of it. He's the High Priest of it. Not only that, he's also the sacrifice of it. The new covenant in the blood of Jesus Christ is precisely what is atoned for our sins. I've heard people say that the sufferings of Christ atone for our sins. I've heard people say that the cross of Christ atones for our sins. I've heard people say that the love of Christ atones for our sins. But the Bible says the new covenant in the blood of Jesus Christ atones for your sins. And I'll never quite understand why with the majority of Christianity it's kind of okay to just say what you want to say. I'd love to say what God desires, wills for all of us to say. So, but that's just me. And someone could say, well, Wayne, what is the big deal with the new covenant, Wayne? Well, it's who Jesus Christ is right now. That's what the big deal is. And the big deal maybe is a church that's kind of tone deaf to that. And what could the reason possibly be? Well, to me, it's as natural as this. Interested in something else. That's why. Why wouldn't people learn about the new covenant of Jesus Christ? Jesus Christ, our Lord and High Priest forever. The Bible tells us, brethren, partakers of a heavenly calling, consider Jesus, the apostle and high priest of our confession. That's not a suggestion. That's a commandment from the scriptures to the church. Consider Jesus, the apostle and high priest of our confession. Well, if the church considered Jesus the high priest of our confession, you know what? We would have tons to say about him. But as it is, you turn the little channel of Christianity over to high priest Jesus Christ, and it's just blank space. Everyone's more concerned about what's going on over there today, what's going on over here today. And I'm like, well, where's God's church with God today? Doesn't matter. I think it matters hugely. I mean, just to boil it down to you and me, it matters to me hugely whether I'm with the Lord today or not, whether I'm walking around in my fantasies or walking around in the actual true word of God. I mean, to me, it's the difference between light and darkness. It's the difference between a lie and a truth. It's the difference between life and death. It's the difference between sin and righteousness. So, yeah, I think it's better for me to be walking with the Lord knowingly, not just guesstimating, not just assuming, but in active fellowship. I mean, hallelujah. I mean, the Lord is walking with us. And when we are actually walking with God in real time, we don't have to assume anything. Hallelujah. We can be face to face with the one who lives within us, and that's a good thing. He will never leave us nor forsake us. If I were you, I'd be digging in more and more and more to that truth every single day. You need that, so do I, and so do we all. But it has to be real, though, too. You know, if he says he'll never leave us nor forsake us, let's make sure that we have fully received him and that we know it, and the evidence is within us because we desire God every day and we are in fellowship with God every day. It indicates that something true and real actually happened. So the fact that I need to be with God every day doesn't tell me I don't have the Lord. The fact that I need to be with the Lord every day, that's because God is my life. And I've learned what happens when I'm not walking with the Lord. It's kind of like stepping out the door without the armor of God on. I mean, it's like, you know, one of the first things about sin in the Bible is that what? It's where? It's crouching at where? Sin is crouching at the door, meaning it's ready to get on you as soon as you look outside. So be protected, be perfected, be sanctified before you get out the door. Have a little time with God. Remember who he is and let him remind you who you are as his beloved child. How about a new covenant child of God? Not only is there nothing wrong with you saying that, it would be more of a confession of truth about the reality of Christ and the reality of you, maybe, than you've ever made. And it's not like, well, I didn't know that on day one, Wayne. Well, neither did I. But kind of 10 years down the road of being a Christian and still not having grown in the knowledge of Christ since day one, well, then it makes me wonder what really happened on day one then, you know, because you received Christ into your life. Last time I checked, that is hilariously good news. Not hilariously, it's hilariously with the joy of the Lord all over you. It's like, man, I've lived through this whole life alone in sin and death, and life is cruel, and life is mean, and life is hard, and all of that is true. But please let me invite you into the kingdom of God. Because there's prayer, there's refreshment, there's renewal, there's restoration, there's revival, there's repentance, there's the leaving aside the old life of sin and death for a new life of light and righteousness. Hallelujah. If we are careful to keep on following the one who saved us and loved us, there's a protection in God's love and grace and presence that I pray for every believer on this planet. Amen. So, the Lord bless you. I think I was sharing with you that we're short on our finances this week, and let me just get back to sharing a phone number, a web address, and an address. We have been 100% listener-supported for almost 50 years. I mean, I'm in my 50th year right now, month number 3. And in fact, last Sunday we just began, by the grace of God, by the total grace of God, we began a Sunday broadcast in Detroit over a 50,000-watt AM station, WLQV. And so just began that this last Sunday, and we don't have enough for our bills of this week. And so there's a juxtaposition for you. God is leading us onward, but we don't have the funds to do it. God is opening up doors. The only thing we lack is the funds to stick around. So, but we have been on the air for 49 years. I mean, if I had to go off the air today, all I'm going to do is praise the Lord that it ever existed at all. But, of course, when I see the state of the world and I see the state of Christianity, hold on to your hats, but I think there's room for improvement on both of those issues, the world and in Christianity. I think there's plenty of room for improvement. And his name is Jesus Christ. He is my Lord and my God, my King, my Savior, friend who sticks close and brother, Lord and priest forever, happy to say. The high priest of my confession is Jesus Christ. I have a whole day long confession I could be confessing to you about Jesus Christ. He's the high priest of Christianity. Wouldn't it be great if every Christian knew it? I bet you even some people listening to me right now are doubting it. Well, if that was true, then certainly I would know it. Really? I hope so. Then it is true, so lean into it and find out if you find out it's true, you can know it. If you're interested in knowing if it's true, you can know it. But if you're kind of like, no one else talks about it, can't be real. I understand that. You know what I call that? I call that unbelief. What would you call it? If Christians don't believe their own loving Savior is the Lord and High Priest over a new covenant, I got a big question, which is why? Why don't you believe that? Have you ever read the New Testament? New Testament means new covenant. Do you know what that means? Well, I hope so, because, you know, truth and knowledge go really good together. Better than truth and ignorance go together, you know? Because how do truth and ignorance go together? I mean, if there's ignorance, how much truth is in there? Truth is enlightening from the get-go. God doesn't measure us on our IQ, okay? People do that because people are into fleshly appearances and statistic differences and all that sort of stuff that gets away from a basic quality of respect in life for all human beings and just starts to trying to work the numbers so you come out on top, you know? So, and Jesus says, take the lower seat, by the way. Why? Because, you know, God came for the least of these. And I think, honestly, in God's sight, we're all in the cart of least of these. Paul said when he received Christ, he said, I was the worst of all sinners. And you might say, well, he wasn't the worst of all sinners, but you're missing what Paul saw. When you see your own sin, you don't think you're better than anyone else, that's for sure. You see your own sin and what it did to God, what God had to do to get you out of that. So there's no, what, I'm better than that guy? At least I didn't do that? I mean, that's irrelevant talk. It's like you get straight with God about your own life. You don't obfuscate, but like, well, what about that person over there, God? He's worse than me, isn't he? Like, that's like if you want to play games, if you want to play Ring Around the Rosie with God, I suppose you can. But I like I shared yesterday, I am on, as far as I'm concerned, and what I'm dedicated to, on a path of life that goes directly to Jesus Christ every single day. That's the only path I'm interested in. The path of God that is of God that leads to God. And that's the path I'm on every day. Jesus Christ is my way. Which way are you going? The Jesus Christ way. Jesus Christ is my truth. And Jesus Christ is my life. And I think it's a privilege to learn as much about Jesus Christ as we can learn. I've spent decades learning that Jesus Christ absolutely is our new covenant, our Lord of it, our high priest of it. I can teach it Genesis to Revelation all day long, every single day, and I'm inclined to do it. I really am. It's really deep in me to make the new covenant available and known to all people. It's the great gap of Christianity right now. It's just amazing that there are so many different denominations all across the planet, not a one of them having a holy regard for the new covenant of our salvation. Doesn't that tell you that everyone is falling short of the goal? Which, by the way, that's a definition of sin, falling short of the goal. All have sinned and fallen short of the glory of God. If I see the Christian religion falling short of the new covenant, glory of God, every single day of my existence, all across the world, every single day. So I don't feel like taking my ball and bat and going home. going off the air. I'd rather share and declare all things Jesus Christ. And if I, you know, and I am so used to people having a completely disregard for the new covenant of Jesus Christ. It's, to me, it's sad because, you know, it would light you up. It is holy God, you know, Savior, Lord, God, friend sticks closer than a brother. I think they're all great. And if they're all true, it should definitely be leading you into a high priest over the new covenant. I mean, it's his own blood. This cup that's poured out to you is the new covenant in my blood. God so loved the world that he gave his only begotten son. God gave us Jesus Christ. And the only reason Jesus Christ is living within us right now is through the new covenant in his blood. You might say, no, the only reason he's in me is he's because I invited him in. Without the new covenant in his blood, there ain't no Christ to enter your life. And I wish the Bible, I wish Christians would read the Bible and get that truth, because knowing the sacred truth of God is better than not. Knowing the full truth of the sacrifice of Christ is better than a partial truth. And I think that's why we're all told to grow in the grace and in the knowledge of Jesus Christ. I think that's why we're all told to grow up in all aspects into him who is the head, even the Christ. So that's what I am so committed to the point that I think it annoys a lot of people. But I really know it's the best message for all Christians everywhere. The fullness of Christ. What message is better than the fullness of Christ? People only think they have better messages because they don't have the fullness of Christ. If you have the fullness of Christ, then guess what? You're full. Don't need to look for something else in addition to Jesus Christ to save you, keep you happy, get you excited, give you your new goal for the day. I mean, seeking first the kingdom of God and his righteousness is my goal every single day. His righteousness. Seeking first his kingdom and his righteousness. Hallelujah. Let me just share with you. I shared this a lot, this benediction from the book of Hebrews, chapter 13, verse 20. The writer of Hebrews says, "Now the God of peace, who brought up from the dead the great shepherd of the sheep, through the blood of the eternal covenant, even Jesus our Lord." How did God bring Jesus back from the dead? Through the blood of the eternal covenant. Does this sound like a small subject? Doesn't this sound like the best thing that ever happened? The God of peace, who brought up from the dead, the great shepherd of the sheep, through the blood of the eternal covenant, even Jesus our Lord. And that's not all, because then it's a benediction. So this is just the first half of it. "Now the God of peace, who brought up from the dead the great shepherd of the sheep, through the blood of the eternal covenant, even Jesus our Lord, equip you in every good thing to do his will." Well, let me ask you this. What is his will? Refer to the previous verse. The eternal covenant is obviously, friends, God's will. The word covenant and will are synonymous. They mean the same thing. God's will is his covenant. God's new law is his new covenant, is his new will, is his new testament. The words are interchangeable. If you look up the word covenant, I have a Random House college dictionary. And you look up the word covenant, and meaning number two is law, will, testament. That's what the word covenant means. So if God raised Jesus from the dead through the blood of the eternal covenant, equip us and everything to do his will, means do the covenant. Do the covenant. What do you mean, do the covenant, Wayne? Well, Jesus Christ is the Lord and High Priest of the covenant. Do that. Refer to him as your Lord and High Priest. Honor the new covenant in his blood. The blood of Christ has atoned for our sins. Specifically, it's the new covenant in his blood. That's the active ingredient, is the new covenant in his blood. God the Father raised Jesus from the dead through the blood of the eternal covenant. That eternal covenant is our eternal forgiveness. So let's read. How about we know these things, rejoice in God, and tell each other? Well, what's going to happen to the church, Wayne, if you think everyone knows the new covenant? Well, I'll tell you this, we'll be walking in truth. That's got to be a better thing. We will be honoring God at the zenith of what he's done, not at the nadir and calling it a day. I mean, how about my utmost for the glory of God? I'm just a fallen human being saved by the grace of God. I'm no better than anybody else. No better, no worse. We're all in the same boat. It's the only thing that does us any good is the blood of Christ, the grace of God, the love of God. I mean, I didn't earn salvation. I didn't show up at God's door one day, knock on it, and say, I think I've been getting better at this. God saved me now. You know, I have needed the mercy of God since second number one that I hit planet Earth. You know, and I'm just glad when I was 20 years old I received it. Oh, hallelujah. And I hope that you're glad, too. So I'd love to stay on the air and keep on declaring the new covenant every day. Keep on declaring it till everyone looks at it, sees how true it is, lets more light into the body of Christ. I'd love more light, more truth, more peace, more grace, more solid rock reality. I'd love that for every Christian everywhere. I would improve everybody's life immeasurably. That's my conviction, anyway. So I share these things. I share them, and I declare them, and I pray it's not annoying to you. I pray it's life and light. That's why I'm here right now. If I'm going off the air really, really soon, I would love the last message to say the new covenant is true, friends. Jesus Christ actually is high priest, and it means a big deal. And when you were born again, yes, God loved you. Yes, you are a new creation. Yes, you are a joint heir with Jesus. Yes, you're adopted in. May I please also say the pinnacle of it all, your new life, is that you're part of a kingdom of priests to God. That is your divine fellowship from day one through eternity. To him who loves us, Revelation chapter 1, verses 5 and 6. The dedication of the book of Revelation to Jesus Christ, John wrote, to him who loves us and released us from our sins by his blood. And he has made us to be a kingdom, priests to his God. To him be the glory now and forever. Amen. That is one sentence. Loved, released from sins by the blood, and made into something. Made into a kingdom, priests to his God. It's funny, some believers, people can't read the Bible in the Bible's own understanding. People read priest, they think professional minister. I mean, that's not God's fault. That's what religion has done. Let the pros read the word, and they'll tell you what to believe. You know that type of ignorance, you know what that does? It creates more ignorance. We're all made part of a kingdom of priests. We're all made part of the kingdom of God. I mean, we have one new nature we're all given, to be a child of God, a priest to God, and a kingdom of priests. Don't knock it. You think God would make you into something that would be anything less than awesome? So, we're a kingdom of priests. I would not only say get used to it, I would say get into it. Ministering to the Lord has got to be about the best thing that ever happened in my Christian existence. You know, second only to receiving Christ as my Savior. And because ministering to the Lord is something that God walked me into as a baby Christian, I practice it from then until this very day. And I never knew about being a priest to God until years after I was even ministering to the Lord. I didn't even know the new covenant was a thing until years after I was ministering to the Lord. And it's just, the new covenant is missing in action in the Church of Jesus Christ, because everyone has a type of religion that's deeply rooted in this world. They got the root system backwards. I got my roots deeply rooted in heaven, not on this planet. Hallelujah. So I pray that these services bless you in the Lord Jesus Christ. And I pray that this ministry will be blessed. We started this week with about $18,500. Our every week budget is $20,000. So we started this week with not enough for 1 week. We've got nothing for next week. And how long would it be before you have to go off the air? Well, as soon as I can't pay the bills, that pretty much ends it. Because, believe it or not, these stations expect to be paid for this time. And I got to sign a contract every year saying I'm personally responsible for it. Anyway, God bless you. I pray these services bless you. Even if it's your first time listening in, I pray that you say, wow, am I hearing some great stuff today? I have got to check this out and see whether this guy's totally made up or whether he's telling me some truth here. That maybe that's the reason he's so adamant about it, because he really believes it and thinks we should all be blessed in it. You know, How dare he think we should all know the truth and be blessed and be free? You know, how dare he suggest something we don't already know? Well, I don't know what to say about that. I love the Lord Jesus Christ. I hope you do. And I hope in that we find a nice place to fellowship in the Lord together. And when I share New Covenant, I would hope it would sound highly attractive to you, especially seeing the Bible talks a lot about it, right? Hallelujah. So God bless you. If anybody would share a gift or become a partner, thank you so very, very much. Our toll-free phone number is 1-800-480-1638. If you've never called to share a gift, if you'd be inclined to do so, thank you so much. I don't want anybody doing something that's not in their heart to do. Neither do I want somebody saying like, oh, I was going to give the gift over there, but maybe I'll give it to you instead. I don't want to do anything like that. It's just if you're genuinely blessed by this ministry, you know, share the Bible. Paul once wrote, share all good things with the one who ministers the word to you. And for this case, the good thing I'm looking for is just to keep sharing the good word. And for that, we absolutely need brothers and sisters who will participate in prayer and in giving. The few give so the many may listen, and there's nothing wrong with that, you know. So every gift that is given helps somebody hear about the Lord Jesus Christ, because I don't know if you caught it or not, it's the title of the program, Let's Talk About Jesus, and I follow it up with content that's faithful to the title, Jesus the Christ. There's things about Jesus the Christ Christianity does not yet know, the New Covenant being one of them. Jesus Christ being our high priest is another one of them. Even for many people, Christ in you, the hope of glory, that's not even known. How many people do I hear talking about God walking beside them all their lives? I'm like, what about Christ in you, your hope of glory? Why are Christians content to be vague about God who is so explicit, you know? So, I mean, just clear light. Hallelujah. That's what I'm praying for the whole church. Clear light of Christ. There's more to know. Hallelujah. Good news. More to know. I believe the new covenant is the 100% good news. The good news of salvation is good news, but without the new covenant, it's not as good as it truly is. That's true. It's true. It's true. We're saved through the new covenant in Jesus' blood. Some people say, I'm saved by the blood of Jesus. I would say, tell me how. Well, he sacrificed his blood. Yeah, but tell me how it works out that results in your salvation. God explains it this way, a new covenant, a new law, a new reality. In the new covenant, we start out with our sins forgiven. Under the old covenant, there's never any total forgiveness. Have you noticed? If you sin, you make a sacrifice. And by the way, P.S., big time, did you notice that the sacrificial system disappeared? Did you notice that the temple was destroyed in 70 A.D.? So what happened to all of God's covenants and of all of God's promises? Well, what about this? What if Jesus really is the new covenant? Well, he was raised prior to the temple being destroyed. So God's promised God's covenant with David. God made a covenant with David, and it's that he won't lack a son to be upon the throne. I was just reading one of the promises this morning. It's promised to David many, many times in Psalm 132. I was looking at that just this morning, which says, for the sake of David, your servant, I do not turn away the face of your anointed. The Lord has sworn to David a truth from which he will not turn back. Of the fruit of your body I will set upon your throne, if your sons will keep my covenant, my testimony, which I will teach them. For the Lord has chosen Zion. He's desired it for his habitation. This is my resting place forever. Here I will dwell, for I have desired it. Her godly ones will sing aloud for joy. There I will cause the horn of David to spring forth. I believe the horn of David springing forth is Jesus the Christ. I have prepared a lamp for mine anointed. Messiah means anointed. His enemies I will clothe with shame, but upon himself his crown shall shine. Crown him with many crowns. Jesus the high priest has sat upon his throne. The high priest will wear the throne and sit. The high priest will wear a crown and sit upon his throne, and the council of peace will be between the two offices. What are the two offices? King and high priest. That's a prophecy from Zechariah about Messiah, and that's Jesus the Christ. So God's promise to David is true. It's true. May God equip us in everything in his sight to do his will. Hallelujah. Jesus Christ is the will of God. The new covenant is the will of God. Amen. And the Lord, I'm in that one path. The only path I want to be on is the path that leads directly to Jesus Christ. He's the one that said, come to me. And I believe that. I was looking yesterday at Psalm 16, verse 11 says, you will make known to me the path of life. In your presence is fullness of joy. Guess where the path of life leads you to? In his presence. In his presence. In his presence. You'll make known to me the path of life. Peter quotes that on the day of Pentecost to the body of Christ and calls David a prophet. And I also saw this yesterday about the path of the Lord. In Psalm 25, verse 10, all the paths of the Lord, I love this, all the paths of the Lord are loving kindness and truth to those who keep his covenant and his testimonies. I would sincerely pray that every Christian on this planet would have reverence for the covenant and testimony of Jesus Christ. Having a testimony is fine. My testimony is the covenant. Not Jesus did this, Jesus did that, Jesus did this, Jesus. If that's all I knew, that's all I would say. I happen to know how Jesus did everything. And it all starts out with this cup that's poured out for you is the new covenant in my blood. Why did Jesus Christ keep himself sinless and pure? He was keeping the new covenant in his blood pure. The new covenant of your and my salvation. It's true. It's true. All the paths of the Lord are loving kindness and truth to those who keep his covenant and his testimonies. And then in the same Psalm 25, just further down, verse 14, the secret of the Lord, it means, and the word secret means counsel and intimacy. Think, would you like your walk with God to be counsel and intimacy? No, Wayne, I'd rather guess it out and be a million miles away. Well, you and a lot of other people are happy with that. That just gives your old nature more room to grow, you know, and expand. That's the only thing that's about. There's only one reason for a Christian to not be close to Christ, and it's because your old nature's telling you not to get closer. What are you listening to that for, right? When was your old nature your best friend, right? How about this? The secret of the Lord is for those who fear him, and he will make them know his covenant. My eyes are continually toward the Lord. Sounds like it's a good thing. Sounds like God's blessing you if he makes you know his covenant. Oh, you want me to know the covenant? What is it? Well, say hello to Jesus Christ in spirit and truth, because that's who the covenant is. It's not a what, it's a who. Who? Who is the covenant? That would be our living Christ. Hallelujah. I thank the Lord. I really do. I really do. I really do. You know, and if your sons will keep my covenant, my testimony, which I will teach them. See, cause the horn of David to spring forth. Upon himself his crown shall shine. God made a promise to David. Hallelujah. Oh, and let me share this too before you get off the air. I'll never leave you nor forsake you. That was in Hebrews also, Hebrews 13. And for that, guess where that shows up? Let me back up. To Deuteronomy. It's Genesis, Exodus, Leviticus, number Deuteronomy, just for to get the Pentateuch in order here in my mind. It was very helpful for me to learn all 67 books of the Bible in order. 66. I always say that, 67. It's 29 and 27. 39 and 27. I'll get it right one of these days here. 39, 27. So here's Moses in Deuteronomy 31, Moses' last counsel. And he said, be strong and courageous. Do not be afraid or tremble at them. For the Lord your God is the one who goes with you. He will not fail you or forsake you. Then Moses called to Joshua and said to him in the sight of all Israel, be strong and courageous, for you shall go with this people into the land which the Lord has sworn to their fathers to give them. You shall give it to them as an inheritance. The Lord is the one who goes ahead of you. That's a great word, isn't it, brothers and sisters? The Lord is the one who goes ahead of you. He will be with you. He will not fail you or forsake you. Do not fear or be dismayed. So Moses wrote this law and gave it to the priests, the sons of Levi, who carried the Ark of the Covenant of the Lord. Hey, you know what? When God's got something really important to say, you know who he says it to? The people that are carrying the covenant of the Lord. And if you read the Old Testament, the secret of the Lord is for those who fear him. He'll make them know the covenant. That's not a hardship. It's a reward. It's a blessing. And then in Joshua, which follows Deuteronomy. I mean, Deuteronomy has got 34 chapters. So I just shared with you from Deuteronomy 31:6, Moses' last talk with the people of Israel. And then we have God showing up to Joshua in chapter 1. And God is encouraging Joshua. And he says, no man will be able to stand before you all the days of your life. Just as I have been with Moses, I will be with you. I will not fail you or forsake you. So what Moses had said, God repeats to Joshua, be strong and courageous, for you shall give this people possession of the land, which I swore to their fathers to give them. You know, Christians, we are... You know, we are saved by the blood of the eternal covenant, and that's our glorious possession. That's the treasure in our earthen vessels with a T on it, with a capital T, meaning Jesus Christ himself. And here's what else in Joshua chapter 1, verse 13, God says to Joshua, verse 13, remember the word which Moses, the servant of the Lord, commanded you, saying, the Lord your God gives you rest and will give you this land. You know, the Bible says about the new covenant that we've entered the rest of the Lord. There therefore remains a Sabbath rest for the people of God. It's given to us in Jesus Christ. The writer of Hebrews also indicated as long as the weekly Sabbath continues and as long as the sacrifices continues, they're both indicating that the permanent answer has not yet come. That's why we have these temporary provisions. Now we're in a permanent rest and a permanent Sabbath with Jesus the Christ. Some people don't believe it. And, you know, there's a lot of people who have got a whole Christian theology worked out. But you know what? They don't know much of the Bible, though. So they've got it worked out to the best of their ability. But I got to tell you, if you're missing the new covenant altogether, you don't have it altogether. I mean, Jesus is Lord on day one. Jesus is Savior on day one. It's not required to understand the fullness of the new covenant on day one. Just a repentant heart that says, save me, you know, will honestly work. But, you know, gosh, I mean, isn't the sign that we are God's children is that we learn about our Father? And how can we be learning this and that and the other thing and not the exact way of our salvation? That just seems to me like something's not quite right with that. Where are our desires at? How about our desire to honor the Lord to the best of our possible ability, growth, knowledge, understanding, and submission to God, to honor the Lord in his sacrifice for us, the new covenant in his blood, by which we are raised up, made free, and he'll never leave us nor forsake us. Christ in us is our hope of glory. So hallelujah. May God bless this word. May God bless the whole church to joyfully discover and learn the covenant of our salvation. For the glory of God, the light of Christ, and the truth of Christianity. May it be so in Jesus' name and quicken to every heart right now, I pray, Abba Father, in Jesus' name. And I do pray that Let's Talk About Jesus will be blessed to continue. I know I have to continue to share your covenant, God. I mean, because every time I think about sharing something else, you bring me right back to this. It's so true. May your grace and mercy be upon this congregation, and may your grace and mercy be upon this ministry, Lord. We're almost out of funds entirely. Made it to year 50, and I seek your face, Lord God, to quicken this word to blessing and life for everybody, and I pray that we'll be inundated with gifts to continue. Asking these things in your name, Lord Jesus Christ. Amen. Thank you each and everyone for listening in today. You might say, wow, have I heard a lot? Well, check it all out, because hearing about it is great. Learning it and seeing the truth of it and having it living inside of you, even greater. I would love it if someone today could say, I heard about the new covenant, and I'm going to find out whether this thing is true or not. Wayne's talking about it all the time, and if he's wrong, I better tell him, and if he's right, I better get on board. Amen. God bless you in that. Just be honest to God with God's word, and I believe you're going to be fine. Hallelujah. we need to be fine. We need help in Hooter to be fine. We're short of our bills this week. We have nothing for next week. It's actually down to that low. 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That's there at the top of the homepage. A couple video prayers as well. Anybody writing in this month, I'm going to send you my new latest little writing from Ezekiel, lifted and brought near to the glory of the Lord. I'll be happy to send you that. Hope you'll be blessed. 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God bless you. It is a blessing to share Christ with you. And I pray that you've been blessed in this hour. I look forward to sharing with you tomorrow. God bless.
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7: Breaking news this hour from Town Hall. I'm Ken Lorman in Washington. President Trump says he's scheduled a call with Russian President Putin over reports of a potential outbreak of the plague in Russia.
8: I have a call scheduled. Yeah, very soon.
9: Speaking to reporters outside of the White House Tuesday, Trump said he hopes to provide an update soon about the situation.
8: So far, we're in very deep discussions. We'll be able to report about it probably tomorrow.
9: He says he's being briefed by intelligence. Russian officials said at first a 28-year-old woman working at an anti-plague research institute died from an unspecified form of the disease. Then later said the woman had died from pneumonia. Secretary of State Marco Rubio has called on Russia to be more transparent about the incident. In Washington, I'm Scott Carr.
7: Attorneys for Krista Pike say she's awake and speaking after her botched execution last week in Tennessee left her in the hospital. Pike had been intubated in a ventilator as she remains at a Nashville hospital. In France, the largest student protest that country's seen in decades is leaving the nation struggling to respond. President Trump says the protests are due to mass migration. In a Truth Social post today, Mr. Trump wrote, "What's happening in France is nothing less than out-of-control mass migration." He continues, "This isn't about schools. This is about Islam wanting to take over a once great country." In this country, new accountability at the southern border under President Trump. U.S. Customs and Border Protection officers at Southwest ports of entry have recorded more than 11,000 terrorism-related encounters in the past 11 months.
10: It's really a marker for how many bad people entered the United States under the Biden administration who were never identified.
7: Ord Arthur is with the Center for Immigration Studies. More on these stories at townhall.com.
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1: This is Olga Herrmann with Daily Minute Prayer. The Bible gives us many names of God, and we can call on Him for each one. Yahweh, You are Elohim, our Creator, Jehovah, our Father, El Shaddai, our Supply, Adonai, our Master, Jehovah Jireh, our Provider, Jehovah Rophi, my Healer, Jehovah Nisi, our Victor, Jehovah Mekadesh, our Sanctifier, Jehovah Shalom, our Peace, Jehovah Rohi, our Shepherd, Jehovah Tzidkanu, our Righteousness, Jehovah Shammah, You are here. You have so many more names, and there aren't enough words to describe You. You tell us over and over not to be afraid. The psalmist says, "Where can I go from Your spirit, or flee from Your presence? If I ascend into heaven, You are there. If I make my bed in hell, You are there. If I take the wings of the morning and dwell in the uttermost parts of the sea, Your right hand shall hold me." Thank You, Lord, as we put our trust in You. In Yeshua's name, amen.
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0: This is What's Right, What's Left with Pastor Ernie Sanders.
6: Good evening and welcome to another edition of What's Right, What's Left, the legendary voice of the Christian resistance on this October 6th, 2026. And tonight, my producer is none other than the famous Style. Hey, Style. He said, hey, did you hear that? He did that real well. All right, and live, right here with me live in the studio is none other than Miss Kathy Brady.
7: Good evening, Pastor. Hello, everyone.
6: All righty. And Tony, we have a whole lot I have to start with tonight. I just found out that one of my dear, dear friends for many years passed away, went home to be with the Lord on Friday. That's Al Goodman. So I just want to say our most sincere condolences to Sandy, Al's wife, and the family and friends of Al Goodman. He was truly, as his namesake says, a good man. Al was. He was a very good man. I've known him for more than 30 years. And so, again, their services will be held at the Katozi Funeral Home in Chesterland on Sunday from 2 to 4, and then Monday from Sunday 2 to 4 in the afternoon, Monday from 10 to 12 in the morning. And so, again, our most severe, most sincere condolences to Sandy and the family. All right, we are going to pick it up where we left off. The title of the message was, Be You Angry and Sin Not. And we were talking about precatory prayers. And a lot of things people, I have more feedback on this because so many people not only didn't know what a precatory prayer was, but didn't, and the ones that didn't, that knew of them, didn't understand. And so that's what we've been talking about here the week. And we're going to pick it up where we left off over in Psalm 59, verses 11 through 17. Actually, let's start with verse 10 through 17. The God of my mercy shall prevent me. God shall let me see my desires upon mine enemies. Now, that word there, it doesn't mean the way we use it. It's an archaic word. And people say, well, let's see. That's why I don't read the King James, because they have this word. You see, the idea is that you're supposed to learn these things, all right? To be educated, to understand the Bible, instead of, it's just like, I don't know, today some of the kids can't even write, you know? But that word there actually means go before, means to show. Go before the Lord shall go before me. The God of my mercy shall go before me. God shall let me see my desire upon mine enemies. So he's talking about here. He keeps making a point all the way through that God's enemies are his enemies. God's enemies are his. That's the thing that you'll get all through here. And as he's talking, sometimes he'll. You can see when David is praying and asking God to visit that wicked, that evil, and then he'll switch from himself to the Lord himself. Stay them not, slay them not, lest my people forget. Scatter them by the power, and bring them down, O Lord, our shield. For the sin of their mouth and the words of their lips, let them even be taken in their pride, and for cursing and lying which they speak. Consume them in wrath, consume them, that they may not be, and let them be known, and let them know that God ruleth in Jacob unto the ends of the earth, Selah. In other words, he's making that point again that, you know, these are the enemies, that God is on the throne. Now he says this, and let them make a noise like a dog and go around about the city. So these are the people that Saul had sent after him, his enemies. Let them wander up and down for meat, grudge, for they be not satisfied. But I will sing of thy power, and I will sing aloud of the mercy for the morning, for thou hast been my defense and refuge in the day of thy trouble. Unto thee, O strength, will I sing, for God is my defense, and God is my God of mercy. Now, here, Saul's henchmen were actually growling like dogs. That prophecy was fulfilled. They were growling like dogs, just as David asked. So David had prayed this imprecatory prayer, and God had answered this imprecatory prayer. So, is there any unrighteousness with God?
7: No.
6: Because some will say, well then, you know, I don't believe in imprecatory prayers. I think that they're wrong. You're just supposed to forgive your enemies. Are we supposed to forgive God's enemies?
7: No.
6: No. Okay. First of all, it's up to them to repent, right? And you know, but what's required for forgiveness? I had a situation some years ago where a woman came to me, a young woman, and she actually was related to me. And she told me her sister was pregnant and her sister was going to go and kill a baby. Okay. And please go talk to her. So I did. I went to talk to her, and sister said, well, I don't want to have this child. I don't want any scars. She told me she'd have to have a, what do you call it? What is it? Caesarean. Anyhow, I don't want to have a scar. I don't want to lose her. I said, you're very, very selfish. First of all, let me give you some little bit of advice. Once that baby does not belong to you. God says he's placing it in your charge. Now, if I were you, I'd pay very close attention to what God says. See, because God means everything he says. Now, when you're told this and you purposely refuse and you choose death over life, you, out of your own mouth, have brought your curse upon yourself. You know, and so, anyhow, I told her, I said, look, if you do that, after this conversation, I don't want to ever have anything more to do with you. I don't want to talk to you. I don't want to see you. If you see me coming, go the other way, I'll do the same. So, you understand that. If you do that, I'm no longer weird. I have nothing more to do, because you know better. It's murder to kill a child, okay? And so, after that, she did it, and things didn't go good for her. And then after a while, when I saw her, we'd be in places I wouldn't talk to her. I'd just ignore her. And finally, her sister came to me with her brother-in-law and said, now, you know, Pastor, you should forgive her. You know you're supposed to forgive her. Really? Why? Well, because the Bible says we are to forgive. If we don't forgive those that have sinned against us, then God's not going to forgive our sins. It's really. So let me ask you this. By killing that child, did she sin against me or did she sin against God? Well, child's in the image of God, huh? Yeah. But actually, when you do that, when you sin against the body of Christ too. So now, what is required? What is required before there can be forgiveness? Didn't know. I said, think about it. It's called repentance. Repentance is required. She has never came to me and told me she was sorry for the evil she did. Okay. And, you make a good point there. I didn't think of that. That's right. That's what, you know. So people don't think, do they? A lot. And so, here, I want to go over to Psalm 55. In Psalm 55, verses 13 through 23. But it was though a man might equal my God and my acquaintance. We took sweet counsel together and walked into the house of God in company. So now here's, this is David. And David's talking about Ahithophel. And do you know who Ahithophel was?
7: No.
6: It was David's right-hand man, his counselor, his number one right-hand man, his advisor. And David's talking about how they had this good relationship together. He was trusted him, but he turned on him. He betrayed him, okay? Why do you think the sword never left David's house? Remember, David was not allowed to build the temples because he was a bloody man, okay? So why was it that the sword never left his house? He had really... Absalom killed his own brother after his brother raped his own sister. So here you got three of his children. One of them was raping the other's killing that one, okay? That's not good. And now Absalom's out trying to kill David. And David don't want to have to run into him because David don't want to have to kill his own son, okay? So now, on top of all of that now, here... Ahithophel had turned on him. And so Ronald Reagan once said, keep your friends close and your enemies closer where you can watch them. And here, when we take a look at this, we see throughout history, who was the first enemy, the first betrayer?
7: Like Satan?
6: It was Satan. He betrayed God, his mm-hmm. creator. And then we saw how, of course, the most famous in history is Judas, who betrayed Jesus. But now, you see, David betrayed Uri the Hittite. And he took his wife, Bathsheba. Now, Bathsheba betrayed her husband. That's when it really hurts. That's when you feel like you've just taken it right between the shoulder blades when your wife betrays you, the one that you really put your trust in, your faith in, your love in her. That's where it hurts the most, okay? And the only place it hurts worse than that is when your children betray you. There's been a number of cases where today's modern Millie, they call them, where women who were being unfaithful, cheating on their husbands, have daughters that are, you know, in their late teens or grown and know all about it. In fact, not only do they not tell their father, but they encourage the mother to betray. That's what really... to a guy, it does more than just destroy his pride. It just really goes, cuts him to the quick. Do you know what that happens when you take an individual, like the man said, you cut my heart out. You cut my heart out. So you end up with a heartless person. Nothing more dangerous than a heartless man. Okay, and so here now, he says, Let death seize upon them, and let them go down quick into hell. For wickedness is their dwellings, and among them. As for me, I will call upon God, and the Lord shall save me. So now, do you think David understood exactly what hell was?
7: Well, I have no idea.
6: David had a pretty good idea. No. But do you think that David had complete trust in that God, number one, is never going to go contrary to his own
7: word? I do believe that.
6: And do you believe that, God will answer prayer. Often he'll answer our prayers, but not the way we want him to answer it, huh?
7: Right.
6: Okay. And so do you think that, if anything... God is most merciful. if anything, God will never punish anyone more than they deserve, but he's very likely to punish them less than they deserve. Okay.
7: Yeah. Well, he's our Father, so he does discipline us.
6: And he shows mercy in all things. So right. Remember the apostles, and they asked Jesus, why do you speak to them in parables? And he says, because they're not going to listen. They're not going to do what I'm telling them to do, and it's better for them if they don't quite understand. You know, if they go sinning against me, knowing full well what they're doing, then the damnation is going to be greater. Okay. In fact, he uses terms, especially over there in Matthew 23, but he uses the term damnation instead of condemnation, and there's a difference. That term is a much stronger term, okay? Condemnation means you've been condemned. Damnation means it's carrying out. So now here he says, As for me, I will call upon God, and he shall save me. Evening and morning and at noon will I pray and cry aloud, and he shall hear my voice. He hath delivered my soul in peace from the battle that was against me. For there were many with me. God shall hear and afflict them, even he that abideth of old, Selah, because they have no changes, therefore they fear not God. He hath put forth his hands against such as be at peace with him, and he hath broken his covenant. Now he's talking about, here is Ahithophel. The words of his mouth were smoother than butter. In other words, here's a guy that was David's counselor. He was with him. But war was in his heart. His words were softer than oil, yet they were drawn swords. Cast thy burden upon the Lord, and he shall sustain thee. He shall never suffer the righteous to be moved. But thou, O God, shall bring them down into the pit of destruction. Bloody and deceitful men shall not live out half their days, but I will trust in thee. And so, let me ask you this. Do you think God answered this prayer?
7: Sure.
6: Now, Ahithophel and Absalom, they were killed off. They died. But not just that. But all of their men that were with them were killed off. So God, when God answered that prayer, he answered that prayer completely. So here, for those that say, well, gee, you know, David was supposed to just love his enemies. He wasn't supposed to ask God to kill him, okay? But if they had not deserved that, God's judgment, would God have unjustly punished them?
7: No.
6: No. So, David, in any way, do you think, thought that he could influence God and change God's mind?
7: I don't know about changing his mind, but...
6: Let me ask you this. Can God be tempted?
7: I don't believe so.
6: No. Satan tried to tempt Jesus 40 days in the wilderness, didn't he?
7: Mm-hmm. Okay.
6: God can be tempted, okay. And so, but he would say, why tempt me so? In other words, the question is, if he could be tempted, what kind of a nut would try to tempt God, right? I know who did. Satan.
7: Yeah. I think you better take your prayer seriously. Whatever you're going to pray about, make sure it's something that you feel is in God's will, because those prayers are pretty strong.
6: Yeah, and I don't think things are going to end well for Satan. No, they're not. Okay, I think, I'm going to go over to Psalm 63. In Psalm 63, we have here verses, 9 through 11. But those that seek my soul to destroy shall go into the lower parts of the earth. They shall fall by the sword. They shall be a portion for foxes. But the king shall rejoice in God. Every one that sweareth by him shall glory. But the mouth of them that speak lies shall be stopped. So these are all imprecatory psalms that we're singing here today. Now David was fleeing from Absalom, and he, like many of us, had been betrayed by those that are very, very close. I mean, that's, again, we were talking about that it hurts the worst, and that's what the enemy does the most inside. He does inside. And he loves to get inside churches, don't he? He likes to get in.
7: Likes to cause division.
6: Yeah. We often said the first one there in the mornings is Satan. He's the first one that shows up at church. Okay. So David knew that God was just, and that his punishment of Absalom would be with grace and with mercy. David's prayers were answered, and his adversary died violent deaths. So here, it's got to be really hard for David, to say that a precatory prayer, but his own son. But he had to do that because, and it was different too in a sense, because those guys had many wives, and it wasn't like, like if you had one wife, how close you would be. If you have several, you're not going to be as close as you would with one, would you be? Mm-hmm. And the same thing with children. In fact, in those days, it was, not uncommon for men to virtually sell their daughters or, trade them away for relationships and things, so on and so forth. So I'm going to stop right there for tonight, and we'll pick it up tomorrow in Psalm 109. Do you know what's particular about Psalm 109?
7: No.
6: Of all the imprecatory prayers, it is the most aggressive of all the imprecatory.
7: Oh, boy.
6: So there's a lot of stuff we'll talk about tomorrow. Do you know what else we'll be talking about? It would be, are there prayers that are sin? Are there certain prayers that it's a sin to pray that prayer? And we'll find out, because
7: we're going to talk about that tomorrow night.
6: Yep. And
7: I'll be sure and tune in.
6: Yeah. So, all right, with that, we'll be back right after this one more. Don't go away.

feels so fine, this new age church of mine. The service is laid back. But still I know you reap what's sowed, and I can't stop thinking about all of that. Well, I remember when God was praised, but that's not what the New Age Church is for. The truth is fine, but it's long gone. The gospel's truth, but it ain't wanted anymore.

there is a judgment for all, you will be there. I am, he died, and he has risen on high. And if you are lost, then you had better know why. Believe him only still. Did you ever read about a child who seemed to be a king? And he became one. Well, he's coming back to judge the world, and he and the Father are still the very same one. But I've had a fearfulness deep inside, and I've cried because I'm so afraid to know. And I'm not a man the kind to be scared till I go to heaven, or as I fear, below. I am, he said. You had better care. Is it a judgment for all? You will be there. I am, he died. He is risen on high. If you're lost, then you had better know why.

0: better care. There is a judgment for all. You will be there. I am, he died. He is risen. We're back. We got some announcements to make. And join us Saturday, October 10th at 9 a.m. at Medina County Friends and Neighbors for a panel discussion on anticipation of the viewing of the film Duty to Disobey. Now, that film's going to be shown. First, it's going to be shown on Thursday, October 15th at 6:30 p.m. at the Liberty Valley Church at 9851 Old 8th Road in Northfield. And then it'll be shown Saturday, October 17th. Now, this is going to be like a film fest, and it'll be at Doers of the Word Baptist Church. And we have three films. We're going to show Duty to Disobey, also The Last Stand. This is the latest of these that have come out. And then also The Great Awakening. The Great Awakening. Oh, so three very, very good films. And we'll be serving pizza there, too. And here, this will be your one and only chance to come out and meet Kathy Brady before she runs off to Florida. And she runs off to Florida whenever the weather gets cold. And so, anyhow, there you go, folks. Those are the announcements. So, I got some other things. Very quickly, we have this. The fools, the left and the fake news media are twisting what President Trump said. Here, media says Trump wants Iran to take out L.A. and San Diego. But here's what he actually said. Now, it doesn't take a... I mean, these people are so... And those in the fake media. The fake media, mainstream media, are abuzz this morning with everyone from California Governor Galvin Newsom to major news outlets claiming President Trump called to let Iran destroy Los Angeles and San Diego, describing it as a small price to pay. But of course, that wasn't the full story. After sending the National Guard and Marines to occupy California, Donald Trump is now saying our foreign enemy should take out Los Angeles and San Diego. He is deranged and dangerous, and that's what Gavin Newsom said. As much as some conservatives might enjoy the interpretation, I vote for keeping San Diego at least. Well, we got to say one thing, that the folks in San Diego, they're really stepping up to the plate more and more when it comes to support. And you folks out in Dallas, do you hear that? And you folks in Dallas, Texas, because I got to tell you this, you know, there's a number of stations, and we'll be reading them off, and we have that are in big trouble. But Dallas, that's the station that would be almost top the list right there. I hate to have to do it, but, you know, unless we get more support from that area. Now, if we do go off in Dallas, you folks in Dallas can still listen to us. We're on iHeartRadio, we're on the internet streaming, we're all over the world, so you can still listen to us, okay? You just won't be able to listen to us on your radio at home or your car radio. Well, actually, they can. Some of those things with the smartphones and that, they can hear us. But anyhow, after saying all that, he says what President Trump was referring to was gasoline prices, arguing that the higher prices in Southern California were a small price to pay to prevent the world's leading sponsor of terrorism from acquiring nuclear weapons. The price he was defending was at the pump, not the destruction of two American cities. Gas prices are artificial, and it's a small price to pay. Let them take out Los Angeles. Let them take out San Diego, President Trump said. But he was saying that, and so, yeah, go ahead. In other words, try it, is what he was saying. Mm-hmm. Just try it, okay? And so, regardless, the mainstream media are doing what is done best, spreading a lie before the truth has a chance to catch up. And that's exactly what they're doing. He did not say to bomb Los Angeles. And Gavin cut the clip in half and told millions of people. Gavin did what Gavin does. Gavin lies, okay? Mm-hmm. The president just offered their city to Iran. Let me tell you something. With that city is in more trouble than they can imagine, okay? It's deteriorating. It's rotting from within, L.A. President Trump just offered their city to Iran. Play it. He said, and the price is a small next to another Iran, next to a nuclear Iran, actually taking out L.A. and San Diego. They deleted the first half so that they could call him deranged. Before breakfast, I'm in San Jose. Gas is $6.39, 5 cents from the record. His relief was a press release. The lie was the thumbnail turn the sound down. Okay. And now I know the clip of ABC's Good Morning America is going around with their lies about Trump and his L.A. San Diego comments, but it's worth spelling out the transcript to see how blatant it was. Co-host George Stephanopoulos, leaned into his true calling as a longtime Democratic Party official. Also on Iran, the president is speaking a fierce backlash after suggesting, a campaign rally that Iran could take out Los Angeles and San Diego, American cities run by Democrats. If they think that's bad, they think what God's going to do to them. I mean, you know, it's just virulent Trump hater and senior political correspondent Rachel Scott front-loaded her story with over a minute on Trump's comments, declaring Trump was aiming to spend Monday defending the war in Iran. But in those comments he made about the regime taking out two American cities, that is prompting swift and furious backlash this morning. This morning, President Trump's facing criticism after suggesting Iran could take out Los Angeles and San Diego, two American cities. They lie. I mean, they just lie.
1: Well, and they're riling up the public prior to midterms because they don't want any of Trump-backed candidates to win. So there's going to be more and more of these kinds of stories that come out that appeal to the left, and they'll just run with it.
0: Absolutely. Here, we need to talk about the current slate of the 2026 polls. Shut up about the polling and fight. This is the overall message Larry O'Connor had today regarding the mountains of polls showing a blue avalanche, and he's sick of it. I got to tell you what's really happening here, but let me go ahead. Polling has degraded massively since 2012. Election, even Gallup, which missed the mark so badly on Obama and Romney, opted to retire its final election poll for presidential races. It had Romney up 49-48 over Obama, and they were off by several points. Polling during the Trump years has always been atrocious, and the 2026 cycle is even more outrageous. The problem is increasing polarization and insanity of liberals. Would no doubt harass those pollsters, even though they see what they don't like. Nate Silver got this treatment a little in 2024. So silly things happen. Their business, so they chalk up to their businesses. They chalk up whatever concerns to who's paying. O'Connor notes that part of the problem, whatever you think, is a poll to satisfy your bias. He broke down. Well, you know, I'm just going to stop there and I'll tell you what's really happening. You want to know what's really happening? Okay. The point with the fake news media is it's supposed to be disheartening to people. It's supposed to get saying there's going to be a blue wave. What's the sense of me going out? They keep hearing about it. Well, they're thinking that that everybody's as stupid as most of them, okay? First of all, what is really happening? What is really happening for the first time that I can remember, and, you know, the Republicans not only have much more money, but they have, I mean, a lot more money to spend than the Democrats. Now, do you know what happens 90% of the time? Not all the time, but 90% of the time, usually the party with the most money, and if it's, will win, okay? But, so this time the Republicans have raised much more money than the Democrats.
1: Well, and the Democrats are broke. The DNC is.
0: Do you know why?
1: Well, they spend their money foolishly. Then they're big donors. Maybe there's some big donors not donating.
0: Did you ever hear about Doge?
1: Yes.
0: Did you ever hear of USAID?
1: Yes.
0: Okay. Well, a lot of that money was being siphoned off of USAID, taxpayers' dollars, directly to the Democratic Communist Party. That money's not there now. They don't have that to siphon off.
1: I forgot about that.
0: Okay, and so here, what else is taking place? For the first time in a long time, there are actually more registered Republicans than there are registered Democrats.
1: Huh.
0: It's close, but there's more registered Republicans. But here's something that's happening that nobody expected. Now, normally, when you have early voting, the Democrats' early voting, they're way out. I mean, they're way ahead of the Republicans, because the Republicans usually wait because they like to do things the traditional way, you know. Mm-hmm. But now it's not. It's not that there's early voting. They're not that far behind the Democrats. They're very, very close, and that's scaring the dickens out of the Democrats. And those in the fake news media, they don't know what to do about it. They don't know what to do about it. They're really beside themselves on this here. Did you say something?
1: No, Style did.
0: Oh, okay. All right. Let's bring in Pastor Hal. Pastor Hal's in the air.
2: Yeah, how you doing?
0: I'm doing okay. How are you?
2: Pretty good. Listening to the show is pretty interesting.
0: I guess here, you've called in tonight. You're going to tell us where God came from?
2: No, I haven't got that information in yet.
0: I thought I'd try. But anyhow, what do you think about what we're talking about here?
2: Well, you know, when you were talking about what President Trump said about those two cities in California, I took it as his humor, his joke, but we're actually saying that Gavsom, Newsom, out there in California has ruined California so bad, and the cities in California, that there isn't much left worth saving out there except for the people. I took it as meaning that the economy is messed up, the sanitation out there is messed up, everything that used to make California a beautiful place to go is gone. There's homelessness in the streets. I mean, you know, the guy couldn't do more to ruin California than he's already done. And I took what Trump said as a sense of humor, saying, you know, if Iran bombed those two towns, it wouldn't be much of a loss. And the focus wasn't the people, but it was what's left after Gassum nuisance, excuse the play on words, got done ruining everything. And so, you know, and that's...
0: Well, the whole point he was making was you're complaining about high gas prices, about the war in Iran, and here, if we hadn't stopped them, because they were very close from all the evidence, very, very close to having a nuclear bomb. And if they'd had a nuclear bomb, he was using those for examples. Yeah, okay.
2: Yeah.
0: And so it was like, you know, try it.
2: No matter which way you take it, it was obvious he wasn't talking about the people themselves. But the Democrat Party has to twist it and make the guy look like a demon. And when nothing of the sort was being implied by it. And in fact, Trump has more concern about the people in this country than any Democrat politicians I've seen so far.
1: That's for sure.
0: Here's something that's very interesting, because here since, I think, where was it, since 1932, I believe, was, you know, was the last time that or one of the few times since 1932, just about every time during a midterm, the party that was in power, you know, lost the midterms, you know. But this is different. I think this is going to be different. Things don't look the same. In fact, what happened in 2024, it looks a whole lot like the same things happening as far as, you know, the midterms. So they keep trying. 1932. It was 1932, yeah. So they're trying to convince the people out there that it's going to be just a blue wave. But the Democrats don't believe that. They're nervous. They're really nervous, okay? And so...
2: Well, the people in this country would have to be suicidal as far as the country goes if they voted the Democrats in office, because the Democrats have linked up to a terrorist organization. You said the other night on the news, I mean on your program...
0: That they are a terrorist organization.
2: Right. You said the other night on your program that since Muhammad got started... There's been over 300 million or something people that have been killed by the Muslims, and it wasn't in self-defense. It was the Muslims doing the initiating, attacking. They move into a country. They say, you know, be tolerant. And then once they get in control by having large families and huge numbers, then the tolerance leaves automatically, and all of a sudden they're telling people, you know, convert to Islam or suffer punishment, even death. And here the Democrat Party has turned around and helping them even more than they ever had any help from anybody before to continue that. They're taking over U.S. cities, and growing in numbers. And pretty soon they're gonna, you know, in some places they'll be demanding, if they're not already, that you either become Muslim or you either get out or, you know, face the consequences. And the Democrats are helping them do that, which makes the Democrats a terrorist organization. And so that's why I believe the Democrat Party, the DNC, they're no longer on America's side, and they ought to be discontinued just as much as Islam. They're one now. They've linked together to destroy America. And if people can't see that, then that even Ray Charles can see that. And, you know, a blind person can see what the Democrat Party is doing to destroy this country. They never come out with anything good or wholesome or a good alternative to what President Trump is doing. All they can take is anything good Trump is doing and try and destroy it and spoil it. And even our children, you know, they've done all they can to destroy them. You know, murder them in the womb, murder them after they get out of the womb, change their sex in school, and, you know, and these kids are going to suicide and everything else because they once they get their sex changed, they can't handle it. You know, it's something unnatural and everything. And then, you know, killing people with COVID shots and the euthanasia. I mean, they kill people in cold blood from before they're even born in the womb to when they get so old. And it's just, you know, it's inconceivable to me that anybody could vote for the Democrat Party. Because, you know, America will be destroyed if the Democrats get in power again.
0: Let's just take a look at some of what the Democrats have to offer. First of all, they want to have no borders. They want to open the borders completely. And so God's word, the Bible is very clear. A nation without borders is no longer a country. It's no longer a country. They want to legalize. Well, first they want to increase abortion. Let's look at what happened under Joe Biden. Today, right now, there's been hearings going on this week, and they brought Merrick Garland in. And Merrick Garland, because of what was happening with the parents that went to protest against these school boards because they found out what the school boards were doing in the public school system, sending pornography home with their kids and pushing that transgender stuff. And so what do? Okay, they weaponized the FBI against parents. They had parents being involved for hate crimes because they cared about their kids. What do? Well, they went after pro-lifers. They put pro-lifers in prison. Merrick Garland, that man, he should get, if I were the king, Merrick Garland would be in prison for life, the rest of his life. They put Christians, many Christians, one was a Holocaust survivor. They put a Holocaust survivor in prison for being out front of a bloody abortion mill praying, okay? What do? They went after homeschoolers. They tried to shut down homeschooling. Now, let me explain something to you here. If they ever found a way to disarm us, and every Democrat out there wants to disarm Americans, every one of them wants to disarm Americans, they don't have a problem with criminals having guns. Remember, they'll always take the side of the criminal over the victim. They're, whatever God's word, the Bible calls sin, they'll embrace. And that's just reality. So they wanted, they would do that, Hal. First of all, and remember this, that was our Second Amendment rights, having the right to own a gun. Let me tell you what they really wanted to remove is our First Amendment rights. They want to shut us up. Like in Canada up there today, if you openly speak out, this radio program right here, even though I go way up into Canada, if I was in Canada, they'd arrest me the first day on air out there because there's certain Bible verses they told you cannot... you cannot preach any of the Bible verses that condemn sodomy. If it condemns sodomy, you cannot preach it, okay? And so the same thing with abortion. For preaching against abortion, you'd go to jail there. That's what they want to do. They want to make that hate crime. Any preaching against pedophilia, they want to make a hate crime. Any preaching against prostitution, they want to make a hate crime. So they want to take away your First Amendment rights. Folks, when I'm telling you this stuff, I'm telling you it's absolute. Look what they were doing under Joe Biden. Let's had Biden gotten reelected, we would be, I really believe, by this time, we'd be in a shooting war because he would have taken that as here having full power and authority, and they would have ended up in a shooting war by now. And so, what else do they want to do? Well, just like in Virginia, what just happened in Virginia? The school board there had decided that they were going to go out and they were going to, LGBT was going to be, in other words, they were going to proclaim that they were a sodomite school board, okay, and proclaimed that sodomy in public schools, in the public school system, they would teach that sodomy as a preferred lifestyle, okay. What else would they do if they get back in? Oh, what you just talked about, Sal, Hal, about the transgender, they would go full force ahead of that. And these stupid people would be putting, they like to put men in women's sports, but even more so in women's bathrooms. That's what Democrats do. And that's just the kind of people they are, okay? And now let me just tell you this. You've seen what the communists have done, how many people the communists have killed. Kathy, I had a, I'm going to find it here, this chart up, but I'm not sure this chart would be one that's that accurate. I pulled that, the one, hell, you were talking about here. And I've got to find that chart. I'll pull it up again. Let me see here. Okay, here you go. Look at the bottom. And tell how it reads as far as those. You know what? Hit that thing in the middle and it'll bring this picture up big.
1: So just read the bottom line?
0: Yeah, well, read, you know, make sure that people know, first of all, who you are.
1: Oh, so communism, there's been 62 million deaths. Socialism, 21 million deaths. Let me say, communism in Russia was 62 million deaths. Socialism under Hitler was 21 million deaths. Communism under Mao in China, 49 million deaths. And Islamism under the Ayatollah, 300+ million deaths.
0: Okay, so here, I think the one under Mao's not accurate. I think Mao, I'm pretty sure that under Mao, because we've done a lot of this, was like 90 million.
1: I think a lot more, yeah.
0: Yeah, but the others I could say could possibly be accurate.

0: When someone you love is hurting, what do you do? We're often quick to say, if there's anything I can do, just let me know. But what if we stopped waiting to be asked and simply showed up? On the If There Is Anything I Can Do podcast, Pam McConnell shares real stories, biblical wisdom, and practical ways to walk alongside people through grief, loss, and life's hardest moments. 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
2: Phone lines are open at 216-901-0933. I'm now here. Right now, tonight, 100 Saudi fighter jets are pounding the Houthi rebels, the Iranian-backed Houthi rebels in the Yemen. So things are not going well for them, Iran at all. I mean, they're really not going good.
3: That's
2: okay.
4: Hey, Pastor, before you get a call in, could I make a comment about the, you know, you're talking about hate crimes.
2: Yeah,
4: and the Bible says that the fear of the Lord is to love that which is good and hate that which is evil. And God hates sin. The Bible says he even hates all the workers of iniquity in Psalm 5:5. So that means, you know, God hates pedophilia. God hates, you know, all the sins that the Democrats endorse. God hates perversion. And in Romans chapter 1, he said the people that practice homosexuality and lesbianism actually deserve death. This is what God is saying in Romans chapter 1, 18 verse 18 through 31, I think it is. So these reprobate people that say, you know, call everything a hate crime if you hate sin, they would arrest God himself if they could do it, because God hates sin, and they'd be accusing him more than anybody else of doing a hate crime.
2: I remember when they had that Wall Street boycott here a couple years back, and they were carrying placards that said, "When Christ returns, we'll kill him again."
4: Mm-hmm.
2: I
4: remember.
2: Boy, they're in for a rude awakening, aren't they?
3: Can I make a comment?
2: Yeah, that's why you're here. Just jump right in.
3: Oh, okay. As horrendous as the Democrat agenda is that you just described, all of those different facets of it.
2: I only got halfway through.
3: Oh, well, I know. I know how bad it is. As horrendous as that is, what I can't wrap my mind around is that the average American citizen who wants to vote for that agenda, I don't really believe they believe that stuff, that they really want that stuff, but they are simply going to go to the polls and vote for them because it will be against Trump. It's Trump derangement syndrome, and that is so weak. They would rather invite socialism / communism, Islam, into our country and be slaves under that system. Because of the hatred for one man. That's what I can't wrap my mind around.
2: Well, they not only hate Trump, they hate God. Okay.
3: Well, yeah.
2: And all of those that hate God love death. And so those people that would vote Democrat they're for abortion, they're for sodomy, they're for euthanasia.
3: But I know people that are Democrats that I know they believe in some of that, but I don't believe they believe in all of it, but they're still going to vote that way.
2: Well, they used to be that way. I haven't seen any of them. Years ago, we had a number that would cross the aisle. I've been very active in the politics, and we would have numbers of Democrats would cross the aisle and vote for us, being pro-life votes and things. Not anymore.
3: Oh, right.
2: They get attacked. They would be, okay. But anyhow, some lightning rounds for some

0: things I'm going to hit real fast. You listened to me when we talked. We're listening to Gail Saylor, who had COVID and was in the ICLU at Plano, in the hospital there in Plano, Texas. She was denied treatment because she was not vaccinated. She refused. She was not vaccinated, so they what they did is they refused to give her treatment. She was She was begging for ivermectin, vitamin C, vitamin D, and
1: so she had COVID, right?
0: Yeah,
1: and she went to the hospital,
0: right? And so they took her in there. She was lying naked on a bed, and they denied her food for 10 days.
1: Wow.
0: 10 days, and said. And they kept saying, you're just going to die unless you take, they kept trying to put
1: remdesivir.
0: Run with fear. It's what they call it in the hospital, run with fear. Okay.
1: Remdesivir and a ventilator.
0: Right, and a ventilator, which means people, see, they had their protocol. That was a protocol to kill people off.
1: Right.
0: There, what they were doing is they were killing people off. And these so-called doctors, they knew it was wrong. Many nurses came up and said, wait a minute, this is wrong, and... But no, Big Pharma. You don't cross Big Pharma. You will be without a hospital here. We'll be without a job. You got to go along with it. That's why the confidence in the AMA is totally down. People don't. They really have a hard time trusting doctors today. I mean, on a large scale. But anyhow, boy, did she have a good lawsuit against those people there.
1: Now, I mean, they were punishing her for being unvaccinated.
0: Yeah.
1: They were going to kill her because she was unvaccinated.
0: Yeah, absolutely. And so that's what they tried to do. And they did do that to a lot of people, okay? They killed a lot of people. I had to make several phone calls for people who were in the hospital with COVID, talking to their doctors, telling them that we do not want ivermectin or remdesivir. They do not want to be put on, and there'll be a lawsuit if you do that, okay? And so I had several conversations with these doctors there.
1: And she, the article, I mean, it's not the article, it was on the news. She said that she had an advocate and her husband, but they were, you know, she even refused pain medication and sedatives and things because she was afraid that they would go ahead and intubate her,
0: yeah,
1: give her remdesivir if she was out of it.
0: Unconscious, yeah.
1: So she went through that pain and degradation so that she wouldn't, you know, they wouldn't kill her. But then, to complete the story, her husband saved her.
0: Yeah. Well, he was a registered nurse. And in fact, he was did he say was a major in the Army?
1: I can't remember what his position was, but I think he was a medic or a nurse or something.
0: Yeah. He went in there, physically took her out. They tried to stop him.
1: Yeah.
0: But he physically removed her. But now... Boy, will she have a big, a huge, huge lawsuit.
1: Yeah.
0: So, all right, here, Supreme Court ruled 9-0. When was the last time you heard the Supreme Court ruling 9-0 on anything? And you know what it was on?
1: What?
0: Your ability to carry a gun in your car. You see, we have what we call a Second Amendment. Second Amendment, okay? So, here... What happens is these states that say you can't carry a gun in your car, that's Second Amendment, you can get searched and seized. But you see, we have a Fourth Amendment that says that you can't search somebody without their permission. You just can't, without reason, if there's, you know, you can't just come in and search someone's home, search someone without order from a court or whatever. And so that was unbelievable that they actually agreed, even those on the left, the liberals, about the Second and Fourth Amendments. So that was amazing. And, this is big, big news. Kamala Harris has announced that she feels powerful now. Yeah, she has. She said she feels powerful. She says that... because she feels powerful, she will be powerful, and she is going to speak her mind now and say what she wants to say.
1: And she hasn't done that in the past.
0: Well, I think she has, but I don't think she understood what she was saying. I never could understand what she was saying, you know. And that, but anyhow, so just so you know, but now I did notice one other thing. Even though she said several times how she felt powerful, she never said that she felt smart. And, so, anyhow, we'll let that go. Very quickly, France is in flames over there. France is on fire. Now, Hal, do you know why France is on fire?
2: Because the people are getting robbed of their rights.
0: Yeah, but there's a bigger reason for that. You got
2: Islam taking over in France.
0: Well, all of these college kids and these young people, they don't have jobs. Do you know why they don't have jobs? Because they brought in all of these immigrants, and the immigrants have taken all of their jobs, and the immigrants are being funded by the government. Their tax dollars have been funding the immigrants and not the people. And the people, they found out what Trump was doing over here, and they figured that, you know, you can win if you fight back. They want their country back, okay? And here the government was giving that country to the Muslims, okay? And so the people there are rebelling in a huge way. Not only that, but the amount of crime. They're tired of the crime, and they're tired of all their young girls getting raped, okay? Just like in England. And so they're rioting over there on a big, big scale. You have an article there, Kathy?
1: I do. So you know how when the Democrats are in power, they go ahead and use taxpayers' money for just about everything to pay for their programs.
0: Mm-hmm.
1: And Obamacare was a big one. Well, they, you know, the Democrats don't complain when Obamacare, you know, had promotional ads all the time that we paid for. But now, I mean, President Trump has ads, not political ads for himself, but he's got ads now to promote patriotism and love of America. And the left and the media are angry.
0: Of course they'd be, because they hate America.
1: That's right.
0: They hate God, they hate Christians, and they hate America.
1: So Trump is fixing the problem. So they're not going to be so mad. He's going to use MAGA money to pay for them. So instead of taxpayer money, he's going to go to his super PAC and begin paying for those ads out of the super PAC. So that's money that he raised for Make America Great Again. And the ads include a disclaimer that they were funded by the government, and Trump has explained that they promote the United States, not promoting him or any other candidate, but they promote America. Then we should all, as citizens, if we live here, we should be loving our country that has given us these freedoms. And Democrats immediately claimed that they were violating anti-propaganda laws. The ads feature Trump with narration that describes battling the deep state and globalists, as well as the sick political class that hates our country. Well, that's what got them. Reporters have tried in recent days to badger the president about the ads, which actually do promote America and its ideals. Vice President J.D. Vance has described the ads as public service announcements. If you look at the message of those advertisements, they're not partisan. It's not like we're advocating for a particular candidate. We're trying to tell a story about how great the United States is. Leftists complained about that, saying Obama's promotions of his agenda were actual public service announcements.
0: No. Amazing. Well, you know, how many people got ripped off with Obamacare?
1: Oh,
0: what a total disaster.
1: Millions.
0: Yeah.
1: Millions.
0: Do you know who?
2: I'd like to make a quick... I was reading a while back that every country that the communists overthrew, one of the first thing they did after they overthrew that country was take all the traitors that turned on their own country and helped the communists overthrow them, put those traitors against the wall and killed them. And the reason was that the traitors weren't even going to be faithful to their own country. How could the communists be sure that the traitors would be, you know, loyal to them once they took over? And you know, when these crooked politicians, these crooked Democrats are getting millions and billions of dollars from the Communist Party for doing things against America, what these Democrats don't realize is once the Communists take over, they're going to turn around and take that money right back. They're going to have complete control of all the banks, all the accounts that these crooked politicians shove their money into. They're not going to have nothing left. The Communists will take everything back again that they used to bribe the Democrats to turn against their own people. And then they'll put them against the wall and shoot them on top of that.
0: Well, see, that's the thing that I've been trying to tell people. Communists are communists. And people say, well, we know, but our communists, our Democrat communists, they're not like the Russian communists or the Chinese communists. Listen, communists are communists. And if they could, they would. You know, I'm not saying all of them are like the 2% leaders, but they're the ones that will be in charge, and they'll fall right in line. You're seeing that happen now with all of the Muslim radical terrorists, communists that are running. All the old-line communist Democrats are falling right in line with them, and they will do that. And so if the people think that they're not as bad as the Russian or the Chinese communists or the Korean communists, they're every bit as bad. And if they could, they would do to us what they want, that they've done to millions and millions of babies in this country in a heartbeat. They would do it in a heartbeat.
2: But well, they're bragging that that's what they're going to do if they get in power anyway. They're bragging that they're going to do that. They're going to put Christians in jail and lock up Trump and his whole family, and we're not going to stand a chance if they get in power.
0: Well, yeah,
2: they're bragging about it.
0: You saw what they did already with the January Sixers. They put 1,500 people in prison for 4 years. And so,
1: there were a lot of them. I can't remember.
0: Yeah, and so you saw what they did already, and again, it would be if they had the full power, it would be much worse. Now, do you know who McKenna West is? McKenna West is a good woman. She refused. She was the one who was the surrogate mother for a wicked couple out of California, very wicked people out in California, who she was their surrogate, and when she found out that the baby that she was carrying had a heart problem, they decided, well, no, kill the baby, kill it. It's not perfect. And she refused to do that, the baby in her womb. She was much better. Those people didn't deserve they make me sick, those kind of people that could care less, you know, killing a child. I mean, they're as evil as the day is long. Anyhow, so she refused to do that. She left the state of Washington. She went to Texas. And when they came to Texas, they got a cheap mouthpiece, a lawyer. And so here now, they went after her, tried to sue her, and to get her to kill the baby. But Ken Paxton, who is running for a U.S. Senate out there, he came to her aid. Not only did he came to her aid, but the baby, she had the baby, she delivered the baby, and he made sure that her and the baby got medical care and was taken care of. There you go. So that's the difference out there. Phone lines are open at 888. No, I wanted to say the wrong number. 216-901-0933. 216-901-0933. Phone lines are open. So if you have a question or a comment, give us a call. One of the three of us would be smart enough to answer, right? Okay. Slim majority of swing voters trust GOP more than Democrats to address affordability issues. I would guess so, okay.
1: Now, this is one poll I agree with.
0: Yeah. You have to be so careful out there with these polls.
1: I know. I don't agree with any polls, but this one I do because I know who took the poll, Americans for Prosperity.
0: Americans have a lead over Democrats on affordability issues, according to a new poll from the conservative free market group Americans for Prosperity. When asked what party they trust more to bring the cost for Americans down, 44% respond said Republicans and 39% said Democrats, and 16% said they don't trust either party to help. No, it's an interesting thing because did you notice now, what's the gas prices out there? I've noticed there, it's down below $4 now. We got gas for $3.89 a gallon, which is about $2.89 higher than it should be. As far as, but what's the price out there in Youngstown, Hal?
2: Well, it's down about $3.54 some places.
0: Are you kidding me? $3.54? Whoa!
1: I heard $3.09 somewhere too.
2: Yeah,
0: no, the price is going coming down.
1: That's
0: now,
1: right.
0: in a big way, and that's going to really going to make the Democrats
1: make the left mad.
0: Very, very up mad. Yeah.
2: I think Getco had the lowest prices around here.
0: No, oh, okay.
2: In a place called Getco.
0: All righty. The AFP survey canvassed approximately 98,320 people in Alaska, Iowa, Michigan, Montana, New Hampshire, North Carolina, Ohio, and Wisconsin. New York reported and based its findings on a swing voters' responses. So there you go, the swing voters. This is not quite enough, good enough article for a part of a newsletter. But
1: maybe part of it's missing.
0: Yeah, well, no, that's the whole thing.
1: Oh.
0: It's the whole thing. So, okay, shock case. This is really an amazing story here. Listen to this, Hal. This is your weekly, Hal. You know, every week, Hal, you have a miracle, a new miracle, a cure. Here you go. Shock case report. Advanced Alzheimer patient regains speech, memory, and mobility. A stunning medical case is raising new questions about what may still be possible for patients suffering from advanced Alzheimer's disease. A Japanese-American woman in her 80s who spent 5 years barely speaking, unable to walk on her own, and incontinent of urine, started talking about her own life again roughly 19 hours after a single oral dose of, here you go, boy, they come up with some words here, psilocybin containing mushrooms, according to a case report published May 28, 2026. The paper, Transient Multi-Domain Functional Improvement in Advanced Alzheimer's Disease Following High-Dose Psilocybin Containing Mushrooms, okay, was written by Marcus Logo, Marina Cerveria, and Joe Xavier Simonet of the, boy, I'm going to tell you, they have some, the Associação Cruz de Ancon in São Paulo, Brazil. Boy, that's a mouthful. It is one patient. It is not a randomized trial. The authors are explicit that the findings do not imply disease reversal. The patient had a clinically diagnosed 10-year history of Alzheimer's disease, including 5 years of marked hypofunction. Boy, that would be something if that stuff really worked. Well, that would be
1: wonderful.
2: Put under the rug in this country, the pharmaceutical companies, they'll get rid of those findings fast.
0: Yeah, they really would. All right, the phone lines are open at 216. Hey, Style, are the phones working?
3: Yes.
0: That's strange. I mean, to have you and Pastor Hal and the phones aren't ringing off the hook. Okay. 216-901-0933.
1: Apparently, we've answered all their questions.
0: Well, but even Katie out of California hasn't called. And when Katie hasn't called, go get the gun, Katie, there. Anyhow. But that is... Oh, got more than one article here together. Presumably unconstitutional federal court blocks blue state's anti-gun agenda that targeted Glocks. They were trying to outlaw in Connecticut Glocks. A federal judge issued an injunction blocking Connecticut from enforcing a ban on Glock pistols That was Wednesday last week. Glock and National Shooting Sports Foundation sued to block Connecticut's ban on the manufacturer's popular pistols, which Democratic Connecticut Governor Ned Lamont signed into law in May. United States District Judge Carl A. Dooley of the District of Connecticut, a Trump appointee, must have been, right, said that the state's ban failed the test established by the Supreme Court's decision in New York. State Rifle and Pistol Association, they always want to ban, they start with a Glock.
1: Why do they start with that?
0: Well, Glock is a very popular gun. It's very popular. And I myself, I prefer revolvers because revolvers never jam. But the Glock's got a good history. And so their defenders offer no adequate explanation as how the sale of a firearm manufactured on September 30th, 2026 needs no safety regulations, but the same firearm manufactured 24 hours later is sufficiently dangerous so as to be properly restricted and regulated by the state. Duly accordingly, on the present record, the court concludes that the plaintiffs have met their burden of establishment, a likelihood of success on the merits. The statute is presumptively unconstitutional. Yeah, it is unconstitutional. So that's two big victories there. Just recently here, the one on the Glock here.
2: Pastor, don't the police organizations use Glocks?
1: I was just going to say that. They do.
0: Yeah.
2: That's probably why they want to get rid of them, just to weaken the hands of the police that much more.
0: Well, they want to defund the police. This is what the left want to do. They want to defund the police
1: social workers.
0: Like the IGRC, they're like the secret police. They want to have like this, like they did in
1: like Hitler,
0: Iran. Yeah,
1: or
0: well,
1: like Hitler had too.
0: They had Hitler had the SS. Yeah,
1: yeah,
0: yeah. So, yeah, but that's what they want. They would want.
1: But how much you want to bet the Democrats carry guns? They have guns.
0: Yeah, some of them do have guns now. Okay.
1: Or they have bodyguards. They want to take our guns, but I'll bet you they have guns, or at least their bodyguards do.
0: Well, yeah, they do.
1: So, it's always uneven what they want.
0: Are you trying to say that Democrats are dishonest?
1: If that's what I'm trying to say.
0: Are you trying to say that they're hypocritical?
1: Oh, that's it. That's it. They're hypocrites.
0: Okay, there you go. You got that. Could America actually ban Muslim immigration? Well, Chamberlain says the law may allow it. In this provocative conversation, Elizabeth Farah asked how much power America actually has to, we're talking about with Attorney Will Chamberlain, has to decide who is allowed through the gates. And Chamberlain argues that foreign nationals seeking entry do not possess the same constitutional protections as American citizens, giving the federal government extraordinary broad immigration authority. He puts the hardest question directly on the table. Could Americans ban Muslim immigration outright? And Chamberlain calls that the most maximalist position available, but says he believes it could be legally done. He goes further, arguing that U.S. policy should seek a net negative Muslim. Now, listen, what's happening now is all of these countries that are sending the Muslims back out, they're doing the best they can. Even Sweden, and some of the countries, I think Great Britain, they're pretty much too far gone, maybe. Although there's many, many protests, but they're wanting it in Italy. They want to send them back to North Africa.
1: Yeah.
0: Okay.
1: Well, so do we.
0: You know,
1: that's the point of a sovereign country with borders, is that you have borders, you're a country, you're sovereign, you can determine who can get in and who doesn't. And that's the reason for legal immigration. We just determine who can come in legally. But the illegal, all this illegal stuff, I mean, we're a sovereign nation. We can, we don't have to let them in, or we can deport them now.
2: Jeez, once they can get in, they don't want to coexist with anybody. You know, they'll drive you out.
1: They have their own culture. Yeah.
0: Yeah, but you sound like one of those white women that came over here from Europe and you ran all the Indians out of their
1: Excuse me?
0: Actually, you see now, my ancestors were already here. I'm part Indian, okay, and so American Indian, I am, and so they were already here. But anyhow, we'll be back right after this with more. Don't go away.

0: Yeah, I'd rather be right than wrong, too. Alrighty. You know what? I want to very quickly make that announcement one more time about coming up on the 10th. It's the 10th one. That's Saturday, isn't it? Or is it?
1: Yeah.
0: Okay, this coming Saturday, yeah. October 10th, Saturday, from 9 a.m. at the Medina Friends and Neighbors. That's what they call McFan, Medina County Friends and Neighbors. They're going to be having a conference there in anticipation of the films that we announced will be shown. And that's the one, Duty to Disobey. And so I want to also say that on Saturday, October 17th, from probably 2 to 5, we're going to have three films we're going to be showing. One, Duty to Disobey. Two, The Last Stand. And three, The Great Awakening. And that's at Doers of the Word Baptist Church at 14781 Sperry Road, Newberry, Ohio. More information, then call 440-338-1367. That's, I'd say it slow. People say you say it too fast, right? It's 440-338-1367.
1: I thought that started at 12.
0: Let me see. I'm looking here at it.
1: I thought it was...
0: Yeah, 12. What did I say?
1: 2.
0: Oh, no. From 12 to... I think it's 12 to 5.
1: Yeah, okay, so. I want to make sure they get there at 12.
0: Okay. I got to make sure I do it right the next time, huh? Okay, there you go. Did you know this? That great news. City backs down. Now, affirms that homeschoolers are educated, too. Did you know that homeschoolers rated, and when all of the tests that they've taken, from the best high schools, the best schools in America, homeschooling students rated far above in every case.
1: I'm happy to hear that because three of my grandchildren are homeschooled.
0: I homeschooled, okay.
2: All four of my daughters were homeschooled.
0: All right. In Nebraska, you know, there are other people who are homeschooled, like a guy named George Washington. You probably heard of him. He was homeschooled. And a guy named Thomas Edison, you know, he was told he was too slow. They threw him out of public school. He was homeschooled, okay. And so, but there was somebody else named Lord Jesus Christ was homeschooled, too.
1: That's true.
0: A Nebraska city has backed down and now has decided to affirm that homeschoolers are educated, too. Just like students in public schools, really. The fracas developed when officials in Fremont, Nebraska, refused to allow Andrew Coates to be considered for a position as a firefighter, even though he'd been a volunteer for several years and already had completed the state requirements to be an EMT. It was solely because he was homeschooled. Now, the Washington Stand, I guess that's the newspaper, explains that's changing, okay? Following considerable public pressure exerted by nationwide grassroots campaign in support of Nebraska volunteer firefighter Andrew Coates, whose job application for a full-time position was rejected by the city of Fremont due to him being homeschooled. The city council voted unanimously Tuesday to clarify its hiring regulations and treat homeschooling credentials the same as any other educational credentials. They did because they got caught and they were forced, okay? And how much do you want to bet they were all Democrat? Or most of them? Anyhow, Coates' qualifications appear not to be in question. The 22-year-old previously served as a volunteer for the nearby Cedar Bluffs Fire Department for 2 years, during which time he became a state-licensed EMT and completed 78 college credits, earning a 3-point average GPA. Okay. But city officials initially demanded that his education be affirmed by an accredited school. In fact, the report confirmed the requirement for diploma from an accredited building appeared only after Coates already had been rejected. There you go. All right, what do you think of that? You have an article there?
1: I do. I don't know how many people are aware of this, but this is good news. More than 60 million children have been automatically enrolled in Trump accounts, according to Treasury Secretary Scott Bessent, with the Treasury announcing the completion of automatic enrollment on October 1st. With the automatic enrollment process now complete, every eligible child in the United States under 18 with a valid Social Security number now has a Trump account, according to the Treasury. The more than 60 million accounts are now ready to be claimed, Bessent said in an October 1st post on X. A child's parents or guardians must claim these accounts in order to manage them and allow family members, employers, and friends to contribute, the Department of the Treasury said. The enrollment of 60 million children comes almost 3 months after the Trump accounts were officially launched in July. Trump accounts can accept contributions of up to $5,000 per year. The accounts are held in the child's name with parents as custodians until the child turns 18, when they get full access to the accounts. To claim the account, parents need to download the official Trump Accounts app available on Android and iPhones and verify their identities and their relationship to the child. The information is then reviewed and account terms are accepted. Only accounts that are claimed will receive the $1,000 seed deposit from the Treasury. This is a transformative milestone in the Trump administration's effort to give every American child the opportunity to build generational wealth and jumpstart their financial future. Trump account balances must generally be invested in funds that track the returns of an index of primarily U.S. equities. The funds must not have annual fees and expenses above 0.1%, which is good because they don't want to drain the accounts with fees. Every dollar in a child's Trump account should be working toward that child's financial future, not diminished by unnecessary fees, Bessent said. Under President Trump's leadership, Treasury is putting simple common sense protections in place to help families keep more of their investment returns. So this is good news. I don't know how many people understand that these are available for their children under 18.
0: Well, it's been on the news quite often now, but, you know, here, look at the difference. He wants to give every child a start that they'll have, you know, and when you invest that money, it'll help them. The Democrats would rather kill every child at birth before
1: birth. Keep the money for themselves.
0: Yeah. And, in fact, at their convention here a couple of weeks ago there in Chicago, they actually brought in buses give the men, the males, not men, but the males, their vasectomies. They brought these buses. That's their way of showing population control. And those male Democrats, I won't call them men, those male, most of them are very feminized, okay? The women run things for them over there. Anyhow.
1: Well, do you think that these are for all children, even children of Democrats.
0: Yeah, I know.
1: So I wonder if they'll claim that account or they won't because it's Trump offering it.
0: Well, the ones that the Democrats that have children, okay, Democrats don't usually like children very much. Here's some very, very good news, what we were talking about earlier here. Gulf oil exports hit pre-war levels, blunting Iran's Hormuz leverage and effective U.S. blockade. This is why the price of gas, now there's a glut. There's a big glut of gas. The problem is not that there's not enough oil. It's refineries. We haven't built any refineries in this country in so long. And that's what you need. That's why we're having such a problem with diesel fuel, okay? So the economic clock is ticking for Iran, and Middle East oil exports returned to pre-war levels in September, showing the regime's attack in the Strait of Hormuz are no longer working to pressure its neighbors and the United States. At least 16.5 million barrels a day of crude oil left the Middle East Gulf region on September 1st through to September 28th, matching the pre-war average for the region's producers, other than Iran, according to the tanker trafficking and satellite analysis. So Iran is in bad shape. You know, I don't know how long they can continue to hold out, but they're And here's the, you know, that their biggest export in Iran wasn't oil, it was terrorism. Okay? Mm-hmm. Published this week by Global Trade Data from Kepler, that is 10.5 million barrels a day more than the region averaged in March, the very first full month of the war shutdown and strait, the firm found. The one producer missing from the recovery, of course, is Iran itself. While its neighbors have seen the revival of their oil exports, Iran is missing out on the recovery. Iran's oil exports have hovered near zero since the U.S. imposed a naval blockade of Iranian ports in July after the ceasefire. Counting Iran, the region's crude exports stand at about 91% of pre-war levels. The numbers undercut Tehran's central wartime bet. The choking off of the world's most important energy corridor, the Strait of Hormuz, would inflict enough pain on global markets to force Washington and the Gulf states to deal with Iran's terms. Things have not worked out that way so far. There you go. So, Pennsylvania Senators Fetterman and McCormick team up and how to plan on a plan how to regulate AI. That's interesting. Okay, you're going to have you need some barriers there for AI, don't you?
1: Absolutely.
0: So, what do you think about that, Hal?
2: Well, definitely, you know, you can't let it go out of control or it'll become a monster. Become like that movie. Well, there was a movie called Hell about a computer that took control over everything and everybody back in the, what was it, back in the 60s or something? I can't remember what, but it's, you keep feeding a thing with all kinds of information and you don't have safeguards.
0: I think that was 2001 Space Odyssey.
2: Okay.
0: That's where the computer took over and they were on a rocket ship. And that was a very interesting. But then you had, I remember in the old, in the Starship, the Star Trek series, they had a computer that took over named Landru. And they had to convince Landru that he was outmoded, outdated, and no longer sufficient or whatever, and so Landru had to commit suicide. What do you think of that?
1: Oh, I didn't watch that movie.
0: Okay.
2: you remember years ago when John, the deacon in our church, brought all those AI movies to church, and the last movie he had was where they fed into AI to figure out what the biggest problem to mankind is and get rid of it. And so all of a sudden, bombs started going off all over the world, you know, people getting destroyed and everything. And the reason was that the AI determined that mankind was his biggest enemy and the cause of all of his problems. And so the answer was destroy man himself. That's what AI started doing. And, you know, in a way, I could understand that.
1: Well, didn't we program AI? I mean, somebody had to start.
0: Yeah. But what's happening with that? It managed to break over some of the barriers that were put on it, and these computers started communicating with each other.
1: Like they have a mind of their own.
0: Yeah, and they were working on educating each other, and the idea they try to go rogue, but this has already happened several times, and where they were managed to cut their power. See, it takes a lot of power to run those AI, so they managed to cut their powers, but they had to do that. If not, AI ever figures out how to overturn that, it could be a real problem. But the whole thing about all of this, the AI and all these data centers, it's all about the coming of the Antichrist. It's all in preparation for the Antichrist. So, and you know what? Speaking about that, Hal, you know what time it is, don't you?
2: It's time to tell people how to be saved.
0: Yep. That's the most important part of the program. So go for it.
2: You know, when I was brought up in church, the preacher never used the term saved. I used to think that's what the cults used and stuff. But the word saved, Jesus said, you know, that except a man be born again, he cannot see the kingdom of God. And saved, for whosoever shall call upon the name of the Lord shall be saved, Romans 10:13. Saved simply means saved from hell and going to heaven. That's all it means. It's the same thing as being born again. When you ask Jesus Christ to come into your heart as your Savior, being sorry about the fact you're a sinner, that's repentance, the Holy Spirit comes into your heart right then and there and gives you a spiritual birth into the family of God. See, you were born the first time physically, or you wouldn't be hearing me talk right now. You wouldn't even be existing. But now to go to heaven, you have to become spiritually born according to the Bible. That's why Jesus said, except the man be born again, he cannot see the kingdom of God. You can't even see heaven, unless let's go there, unless you're spiritually born by God's Holy Spirit. And that doesn't take place by your good works outbalancing your bad works or what church you belong to or anything like that. It happens when you come to the foot of the cross and you admit to God that without Jesus Christ in your heart, you're just a dirty, rotten, lousy, stinking sinner on your road to hell at best. All the sins you've done, they're not going to go away by themselves. And if you could quit sinning right now and never sin again the rest of your life, just the sins you've already done would be enough to keep you out of heaven. That's why God allowed Jesus to die on that cross, because God was allowing him to transfer every sin you've ever done onto his son Jesus. So when Jesus said it is finished on that cross, all the torture and pain he went through, right before he died, he said, it is finished, which means all the work necessary for your salvation has been accomplished and accepted by God the Father. So now that payment don't become yours automatically. John, I think it's Ephesians 1:7 says, in whom we have redemption through his blood. That's the only thing that can wash away your sins, the blood that Jesus shed for you at Calvary. You see, God is a God of perfect righteousness. His righteousness cannot let your sin go unpunished. But his love entered into it, and that he allowed Jesus to pay that righteous payment for your sins in your place. So now, when you come to Jesus, John 1:12 said, but as many as received him, to them gave he the power to become the sons of God. That power is God's Holy Spirit coming into your soul and giving you that spiritual birth into the family of God. When you, with a repentant heart, that means admitting to God you're a sinner and you need to get saved, you come to Jesus with a repentant heart, and you ask Jesus to come into your heart and give to you the payment he paid for you on the cross, and he'll do it. It's a free gift. That's one thing that was hard for me to believe when I came from a Lutheran church and a Baptist minister took the Bible and showed me. It's a free gift. Ephesians 2:8 and 9 says, for by grace are you saved through faith, and not of yourselves. It is a gift of God, not of works, lest any man should boast. You see, Jesus did all the work, period. Nothing you could do to add to it. Now he's offering it to you as a free gift, the greatest gift you could ever receive, but you have to reach out and receive it by faith, believe in his promise to you, that if you ask him to come into your heart and get you the payment he paid for you on that cross, he's going to do that, and you'll have eternal life from that moment on. That's why Revelation 3:20 said, behold, I stand at the door and knock. If any man hear my voice and open the door, I will come into him. You're hearing his voice by hearing his word. And now the choice is yours. John 14:6, Jesus said, I am the way, the truth, and the life. No man comes to the Father but by me. That means you don't go to heaven by Mary, Peter, Paul, your good works, some religion, some religious leader, or anything else like that. They can't wash away one sin you've ever done. Only Jesus Christ can wash away your sin. Only his blood was perfect enough to do that. So if you want your sins washed away by the blood of Christ, if you want to have that new life in Christ that's forever and nobody can take it away from you, then all you got to do is pray and ask for it. Romans 10:13 says, for whosoever shall call upon the name of the Lord shall be saved. That means if you believe that Jesus died on the cross and shed his blood to save your soul, which he did, and you ask him to come into your heart and save you, he will. So if that's what you want, pray in this prayer with me. It don't have to be in exact words, but just pray and ask him to come into your heart, and I'll lead you a few words at a time, but even though we're praying together, it'd be directly between you and God, okay?
0: 1 minute. God, 1 minute, Hal. Go ahead.
2: Forgive me, a sinner. I confess unto you that I've sinned in thought, word, and deed. Lord, I don't want to die and go to hell, and I believe you died on that cross to pay the payment for my sins. You died and shed your precious blood to wash away my sin and give me eternal life. So right now, Lord Jesus, I ask you to come into my heart, forgive me of all my sins, wash me clean with your precious blood, give me eternal life and save my soul right here and now. In Jesus' name, amen. And folks, 1 John 5:13, if you get a chance, look at in the back of your Bible, the 1 John chapter 5, verse 13, where God says, now that you've asked Jesus Christ to come into your heart, you have eternal life. He said, these things have I written unto you that believe on the name of the Son of God, that you may know you have eternal life. Go ahead, Pastor.
0: Well, you're absolutely right. That's what it says. And how do you know that? I mean, a lot of people say, you know, I think I'm saved. I hope I'm saved. But when you are, you get that peace that passes all understanding, where you just know that you, it's hard to explain, but you just know that you know that you know. We're out
2: right.
0: of time
2: when
0: for
2: Holy
0: tonight.
2: Spirit comes into your soul, yeah. he bears witness to it.
0: Right. So I got to say good night. Thanks for being here. God bless. And remember, always, always, always, ready? Keep fighting the
2: fight.
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10: This is Hugh Hewitt for townhall.com. Social media influencer Hassan Piker is now the face of the Democratic Party. Piker wears his Mao jacket, hoses his Twitch audience down with absurd political takes. Piker uses social media to monetize the worst impulses of the extremes in American politics. In the course of doing so, he personally carried the most radical major party candidate in memory, Michigan Democrat Abdul El-Sayed, to that party's nomination for the United States Senate. Piker's now gone so supernova radical that some Democratic leaders have tried to rebuke him without even naming him, including House Minority Leader Hakeem Jeffries. It's not going to work. Piker and the socialist fever he represents is repelling the moderate Americans who love the country, especially in the Democratic Party. It should not be difficult to say. Voters ought to reject Hassan Piker, Abdul El-Sayed, Alexandria Ocasio-Cortez, Rashida Tlaib, and I could go on by name. They also ought to be rejected at the ballot box.
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7: I'm going to feel a little joy when I pray. I'm going to delight in the midst of prayer. I'm going to find happiness in prayer. That's why there's so little prayer, is because people have a tradition that's brought down to them that's not even the mind of God. Now, there's times of repentance, and there's times of intercession, and there's times of groaning and pleading before God, sure. But the basic picture of prayer is relationship with God. And He's alive. He's not dead. And He's happy. He's not teed off. He's a joyful God. And I can rejoice without ceasing and pray without ceasing. Both.

I want to be used of the Lord. And I know in order to do this, that I must be a yielded vessel. My greatest desire is to be used, and rather than be idle, I would rather be a doorkeeper in the house of my God. An old song I heard as a child says, if you cannot sing like angels, if you cannot preach like Paul, there's one thing you can do. You can tell the love of Jesus

0: Well, praise the Lord, everyone, and welcome to Night Vision. It's the matter of fact, it's the October 6th edition of Night Vision Prayer Time, and it's good to be here. This might be the world's largest prayer meeting. There may be no place that so many people are going to gather at the same time, pray for the same request at the same time, any place on the globe. And there's something precious here. It's not so much about having bragging rights, but there is something very precious that happens in this place. And all of you that show up, you're part of it. Matter of fact, you're making it happen. And I'm glad to be here. I hope that you are. And so I'll say, come on and let's gather around. And we're going to fellowship, minister, and get ministered to tonight. And call time's going to come a little early in this evening. I don't have too much to share ahead of time, so I want to encourage you to get ready. I want to remind all of you in New York City, you call early because you leave us early. You'll leave us in an hour and a half, a little less than that now. The minutes are ticking. And also those of you from New York, if you want to stay with us because we're here for a total of 3 hours, remember you can go to our website at nightvisionministries.com, and there's a listen here button. You click it, and if you can just get to the internet, you'll be fine. And I think even better yet is go to our YouTube channel, and you can also listen and watch, and just invite you to do that. But I do hope some of you in New York will continue to stay with us throughout the night. All right, welcome, prayer partners. Get ready. This is the work God called us to do, and your part. Those of you that are our monthly partners, Night Vision would not be here if it wasn't for your kindness, your generosity, and your obedience to whatever the Holy Spirit has asked you to do. And God speaks to so many people, and they do not do what God is asking them to do. He doesn't beat us over the head. He doesn't rip the roof off and say, hey, God, here's what I want. He speaks here softly, and we have a choice. People have been refusing what God has asked for since Eve. And the only one I know that God really pursued hard is Jonah. Why Jonah? God pursued him so hard. I'm not sure, but he didn't get away with the casual, I don't want to. And he didn't want to, but he ended up. And God used him for a purpose. You know, Nineveh was not a godly city. It was a worldly city. And it's interesting, if you read it, God says the great city Nineveh. God was impressed. And I think as you get into it, he was impressed. There was order there. There was infrastructure. There was culture. And they had accomplished something worldly in the natural, not spiritual, sure. But they had done something positive. And God wanted them to be saved. He really did. And and Jonah was to be the messenger. And you know what else? Although Jonah went reluctantly, he went. The city got saved. Go read and see how that people turned to God after they had heard the word, the message that Jonah brought. And anyway, there's a lot there just in that book. My dad's got a message or two about Nineveh. One day we'll see if we can get that back out and get it played for everybody. All right, thank you, all of you that are monthly partners. Those of you that are part of the family, you're part of the family. And I'll say it again, Night Vision is not just some broadcast you listen to. It's a family you belong to. We are all here working out our salvation together. We're encouraging one another. There's no haughtiness here. There's no spiritual giants here. There's nobody that's got it all together and figured it all out here. That doesn't exist here. It's people that are created by God, saved by grace, and we're working out our salvation together. God's got more for you. I don't care where you're at. I don't know how long you've been walking with him. It does not matter. God always has a next step for us. He's bringing us further and further and doing a work in us. And may God use Night Vision to stir some of you. I'll encourage you again, there's still too many believers that do not have daily time with God. You don't have time set aside. And again, does not have to be 15 hours. Can you give 15 minutes? That's you and Jesus time. And get into prayer, talk to him, listen, give God an opportunity to respond, and then get into his word. And God will reveal things to you in his word. He'll reveal himself to you in his word. And so we call those the fundamentals. Get into prayer time, get into God's word, get into fellowship with other believers as often as you can. We become like the people we associate with. Spend too much time with worldly people and you're going to get pulled that direction. I like being around believers. It keeps my mind right. Nobody wants to get into trouble spiritually and worldly when you're with a bunch of believers. And we want to do that in the dark. We don't want to do that in front of our brothers and sisters. And you get where I'm saying. I'm not trying to say we're hypocrites. I'm saying I don't want the temptation. So get with believers as often as you can. Come here. This is one place. Some of you, you know, we're kind of evening people, right? We're to be up at midnight on the East Coast time. You got to be a little bit of a night owl, a little bit of a night person. But there's people going to work. They just started at midnight. There's people right now listening in the GM plants, the Ford plants, Chrysler plants. They're on their shift. They just began it. And they'll be there for the next 8 hours. And so there's people that are up at this time. There's drivers. There's all types of people that this is our time. So this is our time. This is why we're here. And if you're a new listener, glad you found Night Vision. That's who we are. That's what you found. Night Vision's a live call-in program. And there's not many live at this time of night. There's not many call-in at this time of night. It's very much an interactive broadcast. It's very much people-centric. It is about people. It is about the things of God, Night Vision is. And it's about how the two come together and touch, even here on earth, even in your life. The things of God and spiritual things are closer to you than maybe you realize. And that's, that's sad. I don't want you to be unaware. Matter of fact, that's fitting the scripture. I got to look it up again. I keep forgetting. Is it James or someone? But the scripture, some of you entertain angels unaware. I want you to think about that. That's a profound thought. Some of you entertain angels unaware, meaning you don't know that you're actually dealing with a spiritual being. And I don't want to get weird about it. God doesn't get weird about it. But I will tell you that the veil that separates the natural and the supernatural or the spiritual is thinner than most of us recognize. And again, you are a spiritual being. You are. Your body is not you. You are not the body. You're a spirit living in the body. Some call it a house. Paul called it a tent. But it's a shell that our spirit occupies while we're here on earth. The body is going to get shed, but the spirit's not. The spirit doesn't die at death. Recognize that. The spirit doesn't die. Your father is a spirit. You were created. He's the creator. You and I are the creation. We need to recognize that. We need to recognize that our creator wants a fellowship, a relationship with us. Well, we talk about those kind of things on Night Vision. And then we've got two focuses. The first, the foremost, prayer. It's the number one thought. We do what is known as intercessory prayer, and that is when you are praying on the behalf and benefit of somebody other than yourself. And in this case, it's the people that are going to call tonight. We go through stuff, trouble. The Bible tells us that trouble will always be with us. I thank the Lord that we're not in a constant state our entire life of trouble. But we have times, and we have good times too. We have blessed times too. If you're in one of the hard times, if you're going through one of the rough patches, and I like to say that you're in a circumstance or situation that's bigger than you are, you cannot fix it on your own. You would if you could. If that's where you find yourself tonight, I want to encourage you to call. There's a whole family. Again, the world's largest prayer meeting, the largest gathering of people that are going to pray, and we're going to pray with the people that call. So this could be a day for you to get a breakthrough. This could be a day for you to get a victory. This could be a day where God meets you in the middle of your circumstance. And don't go to bed. Don't miss it. But pick the phone up when we get the call lines open and call. The second focus of Night Vision, and all of you that are regular here, part of the family, you know what I'm going to say. The second one is we encourage one another as we're in the middle of our Christian experience, our walk. And that's why I say we're all working out our salvation together. We are all on the same path, maybe at different parts of the journey, sure. We're all going through much the same. And you might be going through something today that I went through last week. And some of you might be going through something I'll go through next month. But we're all on the same path. And we share that. We encourage one another. I encourage you. God is real. God is real. God is real. Either is or isn't. There's no in between. Yay or nay. And if it's yay, you better rethink. I need to rethink. What are we doing with our time, our focus, our resources? What are we doing? I still love the analogy I heard. I've shared it with you now 10 times, and I only heard it about 6 weeks ago. But the pastor that did a visual had a 30, 40, 50-foot rope, some long rope, had all the some people come up into the front of the altar there where they are, the front of the congregation. They held the rope out. On one end, he took some red electrical tape and wrapped it around at the very end so there's a little red line at the end of this long rope. He said, you see this rope? This represents eternity and the life that you're going to live. You see that red tape down there, that mark? That represents your life here on earth. And sad to say, we as people put all our focus, all our effort, all our money, all of everything we do focused on this red band and ignoring all this. And it's kind of fitting to the scripture. What good does it do to profit a man? In other words, what's the benefit to you if you gain the whole world? You won it big, but he loses his soul. Had the wrong focus, had the wrong understanding. And if we can help some see things a little different than what we've seen it, not see it the way the world, the ungodly, see it, then hallelujah. That's a good thing. I'll leave it right there. All right, that's all the introductions. I will give you a scripture. This is one. So I'm going through something again, right? A lot of something to do with night vision. That's part of it. But just the financial things, the time that we're in. And so I'm fighting a battle, and I'm going through some things, and I just needed a word of encouragement. And so I just told the Lord, I mean, it was a short, direct prayer. Lord, give me something out of your word that'll encourage me. Lord, I need to hear from you. And I was really asking, speak to me, speak to me. Lord, please say something to me. And I picked up my Bible and opened it. And I mean, without any thinking, without any planning, boom. Here's where I go today. And it is in Isaiah. It is in the 30th chapter. And it is starting in the 15th verse. And then I'm going to drop down to the 18th verse after I read that. And there's some verses in between that are saying something, but we won't focus on this tonight. And I'm reading out of the God's Word translation. If you want to know, it's a translation I've been using for a few years now, and I absolutely love it. And so I grew up on King James. I know King James. I spent 50, 60 years of my life King James. But this God's Word translation is my favorite now. Here's what it says. This is what the Almighty Lord, the Holy One of Israel, says. You can be saved by returning to me. You can have rest. You can be strong by being quiet and by trusting me. Wow. You can be strong by being quiet and by trusting me. How many of us, when we have a problem, we don't want to trust God? How many of us pray, Lord, help me with this? And as soon as we're done with the prayer, we take it back, give it back, and we go try to fix it on our own. And that's what those next verses that I'm getting rid of, not reading, that's what he's describing that the people do. I want to take you down to the 18th verse. The Lord is waiting to be kind to you. He rises to have compassion on you. The Lord is a God of justice. Blessed are all those who wait for him. Wow. Now, can I read you just a little more? We read two verses. I want to give you about three more, four more. You will live in Zion, in Jerusalem. That means in a good place. You won't cry anymore. The Lord will certainly have pity on you when you cry for help. Ooh, get that. The Lord will certainly have pity on you when you cry for help. As soon as he hears you, he will answer you. The Lord may give you troubles and hardships, but your teacher will no longer be hidden from you. You will see your teacher with your own eyes. You will hear a voice behind you saying, this is the way. Follow it whether it turns to the right or to the left. And I'm going to stop right there. And that's what I read this morning. And I had those color-coded in my Bible, so it helped me go right to those places because I'd been there before, but it wasn't a verse I was thinking of when I prayed the prayer I told you I prayed. And but I sure got a lift out of God just talking to me that way. And that was the start of my prayer time today. So that was right. That's how I began it. And then it continued to build from there. All right. It's time to go to call time. I'm going to ask Maureen, will you open up the phone lines? And I'll talk about our phone lines in a day or two. We're working on something, been working on it for about over a week now, been in motion, big change. But we've had some challenges with the phone line not always going through. And I don't think they're done with all of this technical stuff. It's a lot that's getting accomplished. But they're very close to done. I would think it would happen by the end of the week. And the problem we've had that I won't go into, I'll wait till I get the good news that it's finished, and then I'll kind of give a recap of it. But I just think we're real close to a victory. Maureen, so open the phone lines. Let's pray. Let's just ask God to be here tonight. And then I want to ask you to call. Remember, we take three kinds of calls. Number one, our prayer request, the foremost purpose that we have, our calling. The second are praise reports, and that's when God has given you an answer to a prayer. Share it. It's encouragement to people that God does answer prayer, so give your praise report. And third, if you've got a story of how God has used night vision in your own spiritual journey, I'd like you to share that. That's encouraging to people, and it's encouraging to us, those that are here. You know, we're people just like you. Don't think we don't need encouragement. Don't think we don't struggle with some things. Don't think that we're not working out our salvation right alongside of you, working out your salvation. The one thing I've least come to confidence with, I'm way beyond knowing God is real. I don't have that question. I was going to tell you now the second. That was the first part. Well, I lost the second part. But I'm just confident that God is and that he loves us. And those things are true. And I still have things I have to go through. But I know our God. I don't have all the answers. But I know who does. And if we can be an encouragement and share those types of things with you, that's what we want to do. All right, let's pray. Father, we come. Lord, I ask that you hear this prayer. Dear God, I ask that you see tonight. Lord, let the people, dear God, experience you. Father, there's people that need a touch from you. There's people, dear God, that need to know you love them. Father, there's people, dear God, that are hurting. There's people, dear God, that are confused. Father, you have a people in this place. And Lord, we invite you, dear God, to move among us. And Father, I'm praying, Lord, that you would hear the prayers of people, give them an answer. Lord, I'm asking you'll bless people. I'm asking God, Lord, you'll do something precious tonight, not because we earn it or we've deserved it, but Father, because you are that kind of God, you wanted to be our Father, and you wanted to love us the way a father loves a son or a daughter. Father, love them tonight, I pray, and I ask that you'll give victories tonight. I ask that you'll bless people tonight. Father, I ask, dear God, that you'll help them out of problems tonight. In Jesus' name we ask it. Amen. All right, it's call time. Engineer, do we have calls waiting? All right, and listen, how's my volume? You said it was a little soft. Is it good for you, giving you what you need, or you need more? Okay, everything's perfect. Good. I'm not going to touch too much then. All right. Let's take our first call of the new night. Good morning. You're on the air.
1: Hello?
0: Good morning.
1: Hi. I noticed on my Facebook, my girlfriend's husband, he has cancer in his mouth, and he's 75 years old, and he needs prayer.
0: All right. Do you have a first name?
1: George.
0: Well, that's easy. All right.
1: Yes.
0: All right. Well, listen, let's pray right now for him. Do you know if they know the Lord?
1: Yes, they're both Christians.
0: Right.
1: His wife also needs prayer. She's had several surgeries, has a pacemaker, and is in her late 70s. And George does everything because she isn't very healthy, and so prayer for Linda as well.
0: Thank you for that, Linda. All right, let's pray. Father, we come, Lord, and we're lifting up a husband and a wife, Father, that are at the later seasons of living, and they find themselves, dear God, with afflictions in the body. Father, we're bringing them to you, and we're asking for a healing, and we're asking, dear God, for a miracle. We're asking for strength, dear God, to be imparted into these bodies. Lord, we ask you in the name of Jesus to give, dear God, a gift of healing to both husband and wife. And George, in the name of Jesus, we loose God's healing power on your mouth and all of the cells that are out of order. Cancer, we curse you and rebuke you in the name of Jesus. And command you to go. You cannot prosper in this body. In the name of Jesus, God's power to bring healing to every part of these cells. In Jesus' name. And Father, we loose your power, dear God, on Linda. Linda, in the name of Jesus, receive a touch from God. Father, I loose your power on her to encourage her, to strengthen her, dear God, and give her more life. In Jesus' name, we declare these things. Receive it. Amen.
2: Amen.
0: We'll take our next caller. Good morning, caller. You're on the air.
3: Pastor, good morning.
0: Good morning.
3: This is Timothy calling from Birmingham, Alabama.
0: Hi, Timothy. Good to have you.
3: Yes, I have sent death row at home in prison, fit the Bible, and it evangelized them. They begin to have positive experiences. And so what it is, these positive experiences culminated into them being decided to be baptized. They wanted more of these positive experiences. They were baptized, but I'm not quite sure, and they received Holy Communion. And what happened was that they wanted to associate with more people like mind. They've been evangelized. They've had these positive experiences. They've been baptized. They decide they want more of these kinds of positive experiences. And they've also been had Holy Communion, they want to associate with like-minded people that have had these kind of positive experiences. So I feel they're ready for suicide. And tomorrow I'm going to call the governor and ask her to commute their sentences. And I want you to pray that I get a creature of procreation, a person, answer the governor's phone.
0: All right, let's pray.
3: Well, I know the governor's number in Alabama, K.I.
0: And for some that are listening, Timothy has had a burden for those that are on death row, and he's pursued it, and the Lord has blessed the effort. And there have been not only some that have been born again, but they have been baptized. And now, so the pastor from a week or two ago that was going to do the communion, that got accomplished, yes? Yes. All right. Can you mute the phone? Maureen, it's coming back at me. We're going to pray. Father, we thank you, dear God, for what Timothy has a burden for, and dear God, that you blessed it. And Lord, that it's producing fruit. And to God, those, dear God, that, Lord, have had a life that hasn't been pleasing, dear God, they've come to know Jesus. And Lord, we ask, dear God, that they will continue, dear Lord, to have encounters with you and your Son. Lord, I ask that you'll do a work in that place. I ask that you'll do a work, dear God, in the lives, dear God, of men and women. And Lord, I ask that you'll continue to bless Timothy. In Jesus' name we pray. Amen. We'll take our next caller. Good morning. You're on the air.
4: Good morning. God bless you.
0: Hi there. Good morning.
4: Brother George in Night Vision. This is Shirley, and I'm just calling to let people know I'm available for anyone that wants to call off air. I'll pray for them privately. And my number is 313-998-2400. That's 998-2400. And area code 313. I got an awesome testimony.
0: Tell us.
4: Amen. Last week I asked you to pray for my Aunt Maxine, which is 101, I said, but she won't be 101 till February. But my cousin told me that she is just doing amazingly well, and even her speech was better. And I just want you and Night Vision to know that the Lord is so good, and he answered that prayer,
0: hallelujah,
4: and she's doing wonderful. And
0: you know, those of you, some of you might remember because you might have been here, and Sister Shirley is our off-air prayer partner, and she called. We asked the partners to call and just say hi to you so that you kind of hear their voice and you understand who's on the other end of the line. And she asked for us to pray for Aunt Maxine, mm-hmm, and 101 going to be, hey, at 100, you know, we don't judge any farther than that. And,
4: yeah,
0: we
4: I'm
0: pray.
4: Making her 101, but she's not 101 yet.
0: That's our, hey, February's not far. And we ask God to just give her an amazing day. We ask God to just move in her living and just bless her. And so it was a very upbeat prayer. We ask God to do something precious. And so this praise report is that the words coming back is she's having a good time. And isn't that, that's just wonderful.
4: Yeah, my cousin was so amazed. Mm-hmm.
0: Hallelujah.
4: And I have another prayer request.
0: Okay, go for it.
4: I want you to pray for my cousin, Wendy. She has cancer. And,
0: does she know the Lord?
4: Pardon?
0: Does she know Jesus?
4: Oh, yes. Mm-hmm. Yeah, they're all saved. Mm-hmm.
0: All right. Well, we're going to pray then. And
4: yeah, her name is Wendy.
0: We're going to pray the promise over her. And,
4: okay, thank you.
0: I believe, and so some of you that have been around for years know, we had cancer touch my brother. And you could say he died from cancer, but if you hear the whole testimony, No, he lived six more years through cancer, and he lived in a precious way. And just God just put in my spirit a word that we hear can speak against cancer, and he will honor it. That we can stand against cancer, and that he will do the work. And so when I say the prayer of promise, I just believe it's a gift that God has given us. And we're going to pray for Wendy. And I'm going to ask all of you to stand with us. Let's pray.
4: Thank you, Lord.
0: Father, we come to God in the name of Jesus. And we thank you, Lord, for Sister Shirley. And, Lord, she's lifting Wendy. Lord, all the reports, dear God, is there's trouble in the picture. Father, we are presenting, hallelujah, Wendy to you. And, Lord, we're asking, dear God, that the power of you and the promise would be put upon her. And that, Lord, an amazing thing by your might will take place in this body. And, Wendy, in the name of Jesus, we speak to the cancer in your body and cancer. We rebuke you in the name of Jesus. We curse you. You leave. You cannot stay here. Go in Jesus' name. Father, we're loosing your healing power on this daughter.
4: Hallelujah.
0: Father, we ask it in your son's name. Let your power come upon her, dear God, and do an amazing work. And I ask, dear God, you'll bless the whole circumstance, every procedure, everything that's being done, that, Lord, it will have your favor on it and the blessing, and everything will be better than anyone expects. Hallelujah. Wendy, receive a touch from God in Jesus' name. Amen. And Sister Shirley is our off-air prayer partner. I'm going to give the phone numbers. I think I forgot to do that with all that I shared. So if you are listening on the radio, those that are watching us, you can see them. But those on the radio, you cannot do that. And here's our phone number on air. We're at 313-998-2300. And the off-the-air number where Sister Shirley, and you just heard her voice, will pray with you privately. So there's two phone numbers in front of you where somebody will pray. And that off-the-air number is the same beginning, 313-998, but call 2400 or 2400. So 2300 for where we're all at, or 2400 for off-air prayer. And lines are open. Let's take as many calls tonight as we're able. We'll take our next caller. Good morning, caller. You're on the air.
5: Good morning.
0: Good morning.
5: Can you hear me?
0: Yes, glad you're here.
5: Thank you. Yes, I have a prayer that's very dear to me. The court system has ruled differently. And now the children are with the abuser, and they've grown up with them because I did not know certain abuses. And he has taught them now they do not want to go to church at all. So when they came over, the first thing they said, we're not going to church. We're not going. That's what they told me. So he's taken the Lord Jesus out of their life, Lord God out of their life, and I just need them back in my care, and I need them to see that my husband is using the courts and weaponizing the courts and all the people, the lawyers, everybody, they're using them against me. They're using the children. The children are mad and angry because I'm getting a divorce from their daddy, but they don't understand all the forms of domestic violence. So they just think it's normal. And it, I just,
0: how old are they?
5: Them,
0: what's the ages?
5: 12 and 13, but they, my son has a birthday coming up. He's about to be 14, and she's got a birthday in December, and she'll be turning 13.
0: OK, Okay. I'll tell you how I would handle it, and it doesn't mean you have to handle it that way, but I'll just tell you how I would handle it. When they would have said that to me, I would have said, well, let me tell you how it works. When you come to my house and you come to this place, we're going to church.
5: Yes.
0: And that's what you're doing.
5: Right.
0: And that's how it works. And so when you go back home and you go to your dad's, then you don't have to. But understand how it's going to work here. And I wouldn't let him get the best of me. I wouldn't let him get me all emotional. I would just, that rebellion, and that's what that is, and talking, and that's normal. That's not even abnormal. We are all guilty. If you're an adult, you did it.
5: Right.
0: But it's the response that's important. It's not that they said that. That is really the issue. Kids are going to do that. The key is what do we do in response? And if we overreact, we get emotional, whether it's being too angry or too meek, you got to be confident.
5: Right.
0: And you need to tell them,
5: right.
0: And we'll pray over that. And, you know, God can use this. Because I don't know about your church. I don't know what they walk into. I don't know. But if it's a good church, God is also going to be in the picture. And I will tell you, there's some churches, I wish they'd come to my church. We've got a program, I don't know all the background of it. We've got more, I'm going to call them younger people, a little older than your kids, but the 14-year-olds right there. I mean, these are our kids 15 to 18. They're junior high school, right? And I mean, when we there's 80, 100 of them in my church, and they have now, they start the service all up and standing in front of the altar, and I'm not kidding you, there's 75 to 100 teenagers, boys, girls, both. A kid couldn't walk into it and not be impressed and have positive influence and positive peer pressure and things. So, you know, I don't know your church, and I'm describing something I see happen at mine, but God is able. And don't you let them take you off your direction. And just because they say it doesn't mean it's so. Yes, when you come here, let me explain how it works. And I think you can get past some of it. And we're going to pray right now.
5: Well, they changed they were with me, in custody with me, but since things got flipped on me because he's weaponizing the courts because he's many kinds of abuse, okay?
0: Mm-hmm.
5: Even
0: we're going to pray over, we're going to pray over that. Divorces are ugly, and especially if there's one particular person, and it sounds like, you know, you have that one kind of person that it isn't walking, he's walking the world's way, and women can be cruel.
5: He wasn't to begin with, but I don't know what happened to make him change.
0: Well, but I've seen this before, and we're going to pray. And can I ask what your first name is?
5: Laura.
0: Laura, it's so nice to meet you, and we're glad to have you with us. And I'm going to tell you right now, we're all going to pray. We're going to ask the Lord to be in the middle of the situation with your children, the courts. We're going to pray over you that God will give you wisdom and discernment of how to respond. And, you know, as parents is a better term, we are very ill-equipped for what we get put into. You talk about learning on the job. We learn on the job. And we don't do it always right. But we're going to ask God. God can bless even the things that we mess up. And we're going
5: to pray
0: over
5: you. I was married
0: you.
5: To him for over 25 years.
0: Wow. Wow.
5: Mm-hmm.
0: Yeah, it's a life. That's a lifetime right in its own.
5: It's a lifetime.
0: Well, we're glad to meet you, and we're going to right now, we're going to lift you and the children up to prayer. Everybody, let's come around this family. And it's a broken family, but there's still the elements of a family. And let's pray. Father, we come in the name of Jesus. Hallelujah. Father, you're our God, and Lord, I'm just expecting you to do miracles tonight. And Father, we are bringing to you a family that's broken, and dear God, it's messy. And Lord, you've seen it before. And Lord, we're asking that you would be in the middle of all of it. Lord, there's two adults, dear God, that, Lord, they've now been separated, but dear God, we're asking that you would still move and bless, that the foolishness, the strife, dear God, would come to an end. And Father, I'm asking, Lord, that you would be with this, Lord, mom. Father, I ask you in the name of Jesus, dear God, to just fill her with the Holy Spirit. And we're praying for wisdom, that you would give her wisdom of how to respond to the children, how to respond to the ex. Father, I ask that you would give her wisdom. Your word says ask for it and that you'll give it freely. Father, bless her. Lord, we're asking that you'll deal with the husband. It seems, dear God, at some point he's had a relationship with you, Jesus. And I'm asking that you will begin to convict him. I ask that you'll, Lord, stir and move in him. He needs, dear God, to get right. And Jesus, we're asking that you'll deal with him and lead him to be getting right. We lift up the two children. They're at an age where they're not adults yet. They haven't got it all figured out yet. But they've learned a little bit of freedom. They've learned a little bit of rebellion. They've learned a little bit. And dear Lord, they're at precious and important ages. And dear God, we ask you, Lord, to minister to these children. And I'm asking, God, that you will bring spiritual resources into their life. Lord, I'm asking that you'll lead them into a church and that you'll bring, dear God, people. Lord, that know, Lord, like your word says, Paul watered and Apollos planted and Apollos watered, that different people work and sow into other people spiritually. God, I'm asking that you'll bring other people that will sow into those children spiritually. Father, we ask you in the name of Jesus to be in the middle of this and to bring what is messy to God, to bring it to God, to a place, Lord, of order. In Jesus' name we ask it. Amen.
5: Amen.
0: You're listening to Night Vision, 313-998-2300. 2300 is our number. We hope you'll call. And we'll take our next caller. Good morning. You're on the air.
6: How are you?
0: If I get any better, I need twins to stand the excitement. Is that brother George?
6: This is George.
0: Hey, George. Yeah.
6: Hey, I need a prayer. I had to say, when God sent me a new helpmate, I talked to several, but it wasn't the right one.
0: Yeah, that's the process. So you got that part right. That's the process. The right one, there's not a lot of right ones there, George. They're not very plentiful. There's a lot of fish in the sea, they say, but the one that's right for you, the one that's right for me, the one that's right for anybody, they're not a dime a dozen. They're a gem. That means they're rare.
6: But some of them just out of my money, and I don't want that.
0: Well, you know, you're going to have wisdom and discernment, too, and you know, there's, it's the natural tendency that people like to get all they can, right? And
6: I don't care to keep them up. I don't care to keep them up.
0: I'm not sure I'm following what you're saying, but
6: I said I don't care to keep them up. You know,
0: keep them up. What's that mean?
6: Pay some of their, buy their phone bills, pay the phone bills.
0: Yeah, well, you're not supposed to do that. I mean, you only do that to people that you have a meaningful relationship with. We don't go around paying other people's bills. Now, God might tell us to do something.
6: That's what I'm talking about. If I find somebody, I don't care to, you know.
0: Well, we're going to pray. I understand the picture. Let's pray. Father, we bring you George, and Lord, George is wanting, dear God, to be better. And George, dear God, does not want to be alone. And Lord, you didn't create us to be alone. Lord, you have somebody, dear God, that, Lord, is good for George, and George would be good for them. Father, we lift up this brother, and we're asking that you'll bless him in the natural side of living. Lord, so much he's asking, dear God, for a partner in life, a partner, a partner. Father, I ask, dear God, that, Lord, you'll arrange, dear God, for, Lord, somebody precious, dear God, for him to meet, and one that he can bless as much as being blessed, maybe more. And, Father, I ask, dear God, that you'll bless him spiritually. Lord, let him know that it starts with his walk with you. And when that's right, the rest of the order, Lord, will come to order. We ask it in Jesus' name. Amen.
6: Thank you, brother.
0: God bless you. I'll share a story with you. There was a dad, and he had a little daughter, probably about six or so. And he was trying to do some work at home, but she kept interrupting, as kids will do, and asking this and asking that. And Dad wanted to entertain her, and so he took a newspaper. Now, you have to be old enough to even know what a newspaper is. But on the page of this newspaper, they had a world map. And Dad took the newspaper, and he tore it into pieces, and he told the girl to put the map together. And he thought that would occupy her for some time. And she came back like less than 10 minutes later, and she had it all scotch taped and everything was right. And the dad was like, you know, that didn't take long. And he was kind of impressed. Man, I got a brilliant kid here. And he said to her, that's amazing. How did you do that? And she said to him, Dad, it was easy. He said on the back, she said, on the back of that map was a picture of a man. So I knew when I got the man right, the world would be right. And of course, there's a moral to that story. But when we get the man right, and that means human, the rest of it's going to work out. We'll take our next caller. Good morning, caller. You're on the air.
7: Brother George?
0: Yes, good morning.
7: Listen, about the cancer, I'll tell you something. Years ago, a pastor prayed over me, and he said, you'll never get it, so I believe it. And the other thing about where you're looking for, about the angels, is Hebrews 13. You know, and I have a situation now. I have a review hearing coming up, and I got a letter about it. And the thing is, I've been terminated, but it says my brother's name on the envelope. So I spoke to my lawyer about it. It's November 10th, but I can't get to the court yet because I'm not able to, right now, the transportation, the other lawyer's working on it. So she said to me, can you do it remote? And I said, I don't know how. So Apple says they cannot help me because it's a third-party app. So now she said to me, we can always change the date. And I'm wondering, why do I need it in the first place? So I can call her next week.
0: Somehow there's a process started. And, you know, once that is, the courts are going to work it to conclusion. So the why doesn't matter. The fact is that it is there. So you have to. But I like your attorney's idea. I would reschedule the date, and that would be not a hard thing to accomplish.
7: And also, I spoke to her about the $823.90 that the guardians took, and I said, I have bank statements. And she says, can you email them? I says, no. So she's going to confront Diana about it to put it back in the Able account so I can pay off my new roof.
0: Good. I like it. I think that a call from an attorney will get most people's attention, and that's good. Very good.
7: So,
0: all right, let's pray.
7: I tell you what.
0: We'll pray over it. We'll pray God will be with you on all of this.
7: I'm going to get justice because the Lord told me.
0: Lord, you know Debbie. Father, we stand with her and ask, dear God, that you'll be in the middle, dear God, of the things that she has to deal with. And Lord, we ask, dear God, that you'll make ways, dear God, that everything will be handled. In Jesus' name, we're asking for your blessing and favor on her. Amen.
7: Thanks very much, Brother George.
0: All right. I was just told lines are open the first time for the night. And let's keep calls coming. Let me give the phone number. The number is 313-998-2300-2300. First caller, you're going to get right through, and you won't have any wait. The second caller, you won't have much wait. We take three types of calls: prayer requests, praise reports, and stories about how God's used night vision in your own journey. If any one of those three thoughts are relevant, I want to encourage you to call. And we do ask our regular family to limit your calling to two nights a week if you can, so that the lines will stay open and that the queue won't get too long. The problem when it gets, we can have five lines, but the problem is if it gets to that, that fourth caller, fifth caller sometimes can wait 15 to 20 minutes, and that's not good. And so if we can kind of move the calls through and have them no more than back up to two calls, three calls, and nobody has to wait longer than 5-10 minutes, it's a little bit better. And so thank you all for standing with us on that. And so their lines are open still, right, Maureen? Okay, I'd like to encourage you to call. I'm going to play our announcement, and I'm going to ask something of all of you. I'm going to ask that you would stand with Night Vision and become a partner. Night Vision is having some challenges, and the world is having some challenges. The price of groceries, the price of gasoline, all those things. I drive a diesel truck. I get it. And I know that life goes that way. There's valleys and mountains in our life. But I'm asking that if you have been led here by God, and I say to everybody, if you find yourself listening to Night Vision more than three times, if you're on four or more, then the thought really has to be examined if God has planted you here. And if God planted you here, he plants you here for a reason. And part, I believe, is growing from being a spectator to a participant. I'm going to ask all of you that believe Night Vision should continue, that you'd like Night Vision to stay on the station that you're listening to, that you recognize our only method of support, only, is the listening audience, and the listening support is off. It's off to the thought that in any common sense business, I would say that we would not stay on in Denver and we would not stay on in New York City. And I don't believe the devil likes us there. You know, the scripture, we wrestle not against flesh and blood, but against powers, principalities, and kingdoms of darkness. Does the enemy want Night Vision on in New York City, praying in the middle of the night? No. That's not a hard question or a hard answer. I'm asking that you'll understand sometimes you have to push through things. Nehemiah rebuilt the wall of Jerusalem. And you know what Nehemiah had all the men do? They had their hands working with one, and they had their sword or their spear on the other, because the enemy was right there waiting to come in. And they got the job done, and they were prepared for battle, and God blessed. There's times you have to stand against things. And I ask that you would understand there's a real need. Do you believe that this ministry should be on in your town? Would you prefer we go off, or would you prefer we stay? And I'd like to believe that God is using this, and God's here, that you want it to stay. Well, I'm asking that then you stand with us with work in one hand and your sword in the other and become a partner, and here's how to do it. And call. The lines are open. I'm waiting for you, 313-996-2300.
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1: Worry about that one, George. I'll handle that every month. That $10 will be there. And if we had a sponsor for every minute, then it would be there. We've been asking this for a long time. And we have about half of them. And sometimes people, we've had members that they're just no longer living. And that's, we've been on the air for now 59 years. That's a reality. We have some new partners come. We have some partners that are no longer here. And so there's a need. We've got about half the minutes sponsored. If you would like to adopt a minute, maybe you can adopt 3 minutes, maybe 5 minutes, maybe 10. Some of you can, not everybody can. But if you do 1 minute, I want you to know for that $10, you're having prayer going on at night on 8 radio stations. To me, you're sowing into such a good work and soil. And I don't know where you can get so much for $10. It's hard to get a meal at McDonald's for $10 any longer. And yet you can have 8 stations where prayer goes on that you're part of. And it's not me that's going to reward you. I'll thank you. But God, He will respond in either this life or the life after. All right. Thank you for that. It's right at the end of the first hour. All right. We came right to the finish. Let's pause for station identification, and then we're going to come right back to taking more calls.
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1: 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The phone lines, there's lines open, 313-996-2300 on air, and 2400 where Sister Shirley will pray with you privately. And let's take our next caller. Good morning. You're on the air.
3: How great is that? Congratulations to the channel. This is the first time I've ever come across this. I was driving home, and I heard somebody praying, and I thought, oh, wow, how nice. And I turned it up, and here I am calling. How are you tonight?
1: Hallelujah. Well, thank you for calling. That there's some people not brave enough. We're glad you were bold enough. Glad to have you.
3: Yes, I'm trying to be bold with my spirituality. I've gone through a lot, and God has taken me through it all, and I wouldn't be here without Him. But I'd like to say a prayer for my mom. She's battling dementia. And I just pray for it to go slower than fast, and she has more good days than bad.
1: Hallelujah. I can understand. I really can. And what's mom's first name?
3: Carrie.
1: Carrie. All right. We're so glad to pray with you. Can I ask your first name?
3: Yeah, I'm Christy, but I go by Kay.
1: You go by Kay?
3: My old lady was Christy. Yeah, I go by Kay now.
1: All right. I've been reinvented. Nice to have you. What state are you calling from?
3: Michigan.
1: Michigan. All right. That's our home. That's our home.
3: Yeah, I have a 313 number as well.
1: Do you? Well, I'm in Houston. That's where I'm at right now.
3: Oh.
1: And I was born in Mount Clemens, and I was raised in downtown Detroit. I went to Cass Tech High School, and then when I left the city, I was living in Novi. So I've been on all sides, and I've got all my family there. But I've been away from Detroit personally.

0: now for about 35 years. And but for this broadcast, it's home. That's where this broadcast started in 1967 in Detroit, Michigan. And now we're on in Detroit. We're on in Denver, Birmingham, and New York City, and then streaming on the Internet as well. And we're here every Monday through Friday at midnight till 3 in the morning. So, Kay, we hope you'll come back. And
1: I'm a night owl. I'll be back.
0: Are you? Nice. Yeah. Well, we're going to pray right now for you and for Mom. And I understand the battle. It's part of life in a sense, but it's always very difficult. Both, there's a sadness to see somebody we love that kind of loses a little bit of their touch. And it's also challenging to know how to best help them. And both things are real. And we're going to pray and ask that God will be in the middle of the picture. And I want you to know that right now there may be many thousands of people that are going to come around you and pray right now together in unison. And that's what most of our listeners do, is they tune in each night to pray for and alongside the ones that are going to call. And so we're going to do that right now. Let's all pray. Thank you, Father. Father, I thank you for this place. Dear God, I thank you, Lord, for a new friend. Dear God, that we've met. I thank you, dear God, that you draw people here. And Lord, that you use this place sometimes to minister to people for one day, one time, dear God, that they receive something you want them to receive. And sometimes, dear God, you plant people here and you want them, dear God, to be part of this work. And Lord, I just thank you, dear God, for new people. And we thank you, Lord, for Kay. She's lifting up, dear God, Mom, and you know Mom. And Lord, Mom is at the later seasons of living and the things, dear God, as our minds grow a little dim and our bodies get a little weaker and, Lord, we become a little more frail or less than we were. Dear God, you understand this. You understand that the body was not intended to last forever. But, dear God, the thoughts, dear God, our minds are so important, the ability to comprehend, the ability to communicate. And Father, we're asking for a touch over Mom. And we stand with this daughter and we lift Mom to you and ask God, in the name of Jesus, we're asking you to touch the mind, dear God, of Mom, both the physical neurological parts, dear God, and also, Lord, the intangibles, the memories, dear God, all the things, dear God, that the mind accomplishes. Father, in the name of Jesus, we ask you to touch Mom, and Mom, in the name of Jesus, we loose God's hand and power on your mind and your body and your countenance and your joy and your peace. Receive a touch from God in Jesus' name. Thank you, Father. Hallelujah. Lord, give her a double portion. In Jesus' name we pray. Amen. God bless you. Hope to hear from you again. God bless.
1: Oh, you will. Now I know you're here. Have a great night.
0: Good night.
1: Okay. Good night.
0: We'll take our next caller. Good morning. You're on the air.
2: Good morning.
0: Well, good morning, my brother.
2: Praise God. You just have a list of what all night vision has to offer. You have a list.
0: Yeah, well, after 59 years, we got to figure a few things out. the real part is what God does. That's the precious part.
2: Yeah, how your telecast is being reached all over the world. That's a testimony. Be grateful for that, Brother George. Yes.
0: Amen.
2: Wow. Okay, I called for a reason. I'm trying to... okay. I am going to say something publicly that I don't believe I ever said before. And it's going to be liberating, because it's true. Stand on the truth, you know? I'm a father of a son. And the reason I hesitated and shied away from this statement was because the technicalities and all that, because me and his mother weren't married. And so, you know, with all how our government go about doing things with that. But I did some research about a child, and he's my heir. I thought that his parents would have to be married, and but no, he's my heir, so I have an heir, a legacy. Yes, and I'm grateful for that, and thank you for giving me a platform to publicly state. And, you know, I'm in it for the long run.
0: Have you been able to reconcile the relationship any?
2: Well, his mother passed at 30.
0: No, I'm talking about with the son, with your son. Okay, that's
2: no,
0: kind of personal.
2: We're together.
0: Okay, good. That's what I was hoping to hear. Great. Very nice. We're going to pray over that and ask the God to bless up and make up for some of the years that were lost. And it's a good thing. You should be very proud and thankful and get to know him and love him. Because what's that scripture? Something, bone of my bone, flesh of my flesh, something along those lines. And we'll pray for you right now. Father, we come, dear God, and Lord, there's something precious, dear God, that is there and what our brother has shared. Lord, again, we're not very good at being parents, and especially the mistakes we've made that are in the past that we can't change. How do we, dear God, recover? How do we restore? And Lord, reconcile, dear God, the life that the son and Lord daughters didn't have without having a family intact. But dear God, you're able to restore. And Lord, we lift up this dad and we lift up this child, this son. It's a man now, it seems. And Father, I'm asking that you'll bless the relationship. Father, I ask that you'll give our brother Jerome, dear God, a understanding of how to sow into his son's life. And I ask, dear God, that you would soften the heart of the son, the mind of the son, to be receptive in a true and a deep way, Lord, and desire the relationship of fellowship with dad. And Lord, I ask that you'll bless, dear God, that relationship. Lord, touch it. In Jesus' name, dad and son receive something from God. Thank you, Father. Amen. We'll take our next caller. Good morning. You're on the air. Okay, all right. I was just told by our engineer lines are open. That means the first caller, you're going to get right through. The number, 313-99, I think I wrote this down wrong, 998-2300. 313-998-2300. And I encourage you to call. We're going to take calls for another, I'll do some quick math. We'll say 50 minutes. And then at that time, we're going to go into a message. And we'll be doing this just about 10 minutes after the start of the third hour. And the message tonight is entitled Today. That's the name of it. And the number on it's T as in Thomas, 733. So again, and Pastor Dave has dug some of these out of the archives. I tell you, we've heard now at least five messages that were out of the Taylor Church the last 3 weeks. Here's another tonight. The Evangel Ministries had two satellite locations, one over on Connor at De La Salle High School by City Airport, the other downriver. in Taylor. And those annexes were all part of the same church, but because the broadcast had reached out so far, it made it easy for people on that side of town to gather. The Taylor church was a little smaller. And so what I liked about the messages that you hear from there is Dad was a preacher. There's no doubt. There's not a lot of preachers anymore. He was a preacher, but the smaller venue, the smaller crowd, Dad got more intimate and just casual, more comfortable at that location than the other two. And there's, you can just sense the difference if you know him, and many of you do. Some of you that are newer, it may not be so noticeable up front to you, but as you begin to listen a little while, you'll notice and hear the difference. So if you're able to stay with us tonight, the message again today, that's the name. The number on it, if you know how to use the number, is T as in Thomas 733. And lines are open. I'd like to fill as many calls as we can. I just want to encourage you to call. There are people all over the place. Those of you in New York City, you've got less than 15 minutes to call if you want prayer tonight. Some of you should not go to bed without calling because you need a victory. That area, that thing that you're thinking about, perhaps calling because of that thing, you need a victory there. Let us all come together with you. We don't answer the prayer. I can't answer it. I know who can, and I know prayer is divinely inspired and blessed, and God responds to prayer. He gave people prayer. And you've got a whole family of people. You can pray alone, and we do at times, and God hears and God answers prayers alone. But I'm going to say again, it's scriptural. God is moved in an extra way. Doesn't diminish if it's by yourself. It's just something even extra happens when multiples of his kids come together in agreement on any given thing. Jesus said, where two or more are gathered together in my name, I'm in the midst. He didn't say one, and he didn't mean it's not in one. I mean, there's something extra. When you call Night Vision, I will tell you, you typically have thousands of other believers coming in agreement with you. And I still love the words of a listener years ago. It's like a choir of prayer that goes to heaven. And there's a scripture in Revelation that talks about an angel that's in front of God, his throne, with incense. And that the prayers that come up from heaven, this angel is moving this thing with incense burning, and the incense mixes with the prayers and goes up to both the ears and the nostrils of God. God ordained prayer. I encourage you to call. The phone number is 313-998-2300. And then don't forget that we have an off-air prayer number where Sister Shirley is the off-air prayer partner that'll pray with you tonight, Tuesday night, and she's at 313-998-2400. And Maureen, you tell me, do we still have open lines? Beautiful. All right, we'll take our next caller. Good morning. You're on the air.
3: Good evening. Can you hear me?
0: I do. Good evening.
3: Oh, you hear me good?
0: I hear you very good.
3: Oh, good. Thanks. I got a new phone. Anyway, how are you? This is Gil calling, the blind caller.
0: Hi, Gil.
3: I'm glad you can hear me good now. Oh, great. Like I said before, when I called this program, I was healed of eye pain, which I've had for about 4 years, and I went have operation, and it didn't help me much. I was gonna have another operation, and I still had pain. But then later on, God healed me when I got off most of the psychiatric meds for depression. So I'm off of all of those, so I'm doing much better. I'm claiming Jeremiah 29:11, which says, "For I know the plans that I have for you, declares the Lord, plans to prosper you and not to harm you, plans to give you hope and a future." And I look forward to the future in this life to be used of God as a vehicle for spreading the good news of the gospel to a lost and searching world, to bring sure. others to the Lord, not only for time, but also for eternity. So I have a prayer request.
0: We're ready. Go right ahead.
3: All right. I've had three nights where I almost didn't have insomnia, but it came back a little bit tonight. So I'm asking if you can pray that I sleep better and that God will continue to use me to reach Catholics for the Lord and get people saved of all denominations, even people that are Protestant, that they'll be getting saved too, because people could be in a church and still not be saved.
0: All right, we're going to pray for you right now. Let's pray.
3: Thank you.
0: Father, we come, dear God, and Lord, we're standing with Gil, dear God, and he's lifting, dear God, his request to you. One, Father, is that he gets peace and rest. And Lord, you want us to have rest. You talk about it spiritually, emotionally, and physically. That, Lord, you want us to have rest. You want us to have peace. You want us to have joy. You want us to experience love, both in receiving and in giving. Father, I ask you in the name of Jesus, Lord, to bring rest on this body and this battle, dear God, with insomnia. Father, there's people, I don't deal with this, but Lord, I know that there are people who do. And Father, we're asking a healing touch, dear God, on whatever the root cause is, that you will bring a victory in this area of living for our brother. And Lord, I ask, dear God, that the Holy Spirit will continue to do a work in him, and Lord, that he will be a yielding and willing instrument that you use, dear God, to spread the gospel and to do work for the kingdom. In Jesus' name we ask it. Amen.
3: In Jesus'
0: name. We'll take our next caller. Good morning. You're on the air.
4: Good morning.
0: Go right ahead,
4: how,
0: caller.
4: How are you? Can you hear me?
0: Yeah, glad you're here. Go right ahead.
4: Thank you. This is my second time calling, and I really appreciate your program.
0: Thank you for coming back. We're glad to have you.
4: So I just have a question about in the book of Revelation, and I'd like prayer, but I just my question, and if you have any insight, because I just found it interesting. In the beginning of the book of Revelation, it's talking about the seven churches, right? You know what I'm talking about?
0: Yes.
4: And the seven lampstands, right? My question is, do you believe that it's the literal churches? And if they could have significance to this day, these physical churches, or if it's a metaphor? Because in these chapters about these churches, it feels very personal.
0: Well, I surely believe about that at that hour, those churches were real. So I don't doubt that it's talking about specific groups of people, gatherings at that time. And there are things that God reveals. You know, God's word was given deliberately and intentionally for a purpose. And so whether it's the Old Testament or the New Testament, God is saying something to us that's relevant today. Now, Revelations in its own has got an awful lot of mystery to it, an awful lot of things. Metaphor might be an appropriate word. There's even, it goes beyond that thought of things that are being shared in prophecy and all. But I think that you can begin to understand God. It's like the Old Testament. There's a lot of debate. The Old Covenant, and there's some people say you don't even got to read the Old Testament. And then the New Testament with the New Covenant. What I like about the Old Testament is how much it reveals the nature of God. And sure, we're not under the law in the New Testament. We're free of the law. Paul makes that very clear. But that doesn't mean that we can't understand God in a better way. And since it's about relationship, and you said something very key, even what you said about personal when you were saying there. You know, God is saying all that he says because he wants a relationship with each one of us individually. And I will tell you, there are things that are applicable to all, and there are some that God would say something to you that he wouldn't say to me, and something he might say to me he won't say to you. And that is as we're unique. And, you know, Paul talked about that we're all different parts of the same body. But he said, you know, some of us, you know, the mouth can't say, I don't want to be part of the body. There's a difference between the finger and the fingernail. And but you need an eye and you need an eyelash, and you might, and there's also the scripture said what the parts of the body that people think are the most insignificant, like I'm the eyelash, right, or I'm the fingernail, he said they end up becoming the most important parts. And I'm paraphrasing, of course, but it's an interesting thought. So I probably am not helping you too much. I'm not a deep a theologian, and especially the book of Revelation. I know parts of it and learn things each time I go back into it. My attitude about that for me, and I'm not pushing this on anybody else, I'm not so worried about or spend a lot of time dwelling on how the end is going to come, as much as I know the fundamentals, and that is that it's promised Jesus is going to return. I'm most concerned about how I'm living my life, one, and then what I can do for the kingdom today. I have a real burden for the harvest. And, you know, that the end times are going to come. I believe there's going to be the tribulation of hard times when the things that are prophesied are going to occur. I'm more, what can we do today to win souls and to change lives? And that's my thinking. And that, again, is not everybody else. There are some that are so deep and interested in prophecy. And I think that that's their calling. And I think those things are good. So I'll leave it at that. But now, what can we pray with you about?
4: So as you were sharing, and it can come into my prayer, the prayer for me. So the question that I have, if we're in a state, we're always sinners, but we can only do our best to follow in his way, in God's order. And if we are to, we're going to be judged by how we judge, right?
0: To a degree, I don't think that's the essence of the gospel or the story. There's a lot of things that we would be judged, but see, we're free of judgment when we're born again. We're our name is in the.
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7: It's in our brokenness that we continue to have joy and confidence and hope that ultimately people are saying, listen, there is something different in your life. 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And it's that light shining through the brokenness, more than the light of people whose lives are just perfectly put together, that makes a difference.
8: 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In today's episode, Pastor Brian shares a lesson from John chapter 3. Dr. Chappell shares of how Christ is to be king of our entire lives, a lesson John the Baptist learned as he experienced life with Jesus. 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And while you're there, look for Pastor Brian's book, The Multi-Generational Church Crisis. This compelling book asks the question of the church, what could be accomplished in the name of Christ if we could better understand each other? Let's hear now from Dr. Brian Chappell as he shares the lesson, Come Full Circle.
7: I am looking for someone with the guts not to fight back. Some of you will recognize the line from the movie 42. A movie named for the jersey number of Jackie Robinson, the first African American to break the color barrier in Major League Baseball. That line, I'm looking for someone with the guts not to fight back, is the line that Hollywood recorded from the meeting that Jackie Robinson had from the general manager of the then Brooklyn Dodgers, in which Branch Rickey, the general manager, said to him, listen, I'm looking for someone who's going to be able to tolerate the abuse that's going to come his way when we break this color barrier. And Jackie Robinson, in the moment, began to defend his manhood, say, I can stand up to it, I can fight it, and that's when Branch Rickey said the famous line, I'm looking for someone with the guts not to fight back. That would be harder. Now, that's what the movie recorded and what a lot of the secular histories will tell you even now. But that's not the whole story. There is another story beneath, and a few of you in the room will know that. In that three-hour meeting that Branch Rickey had with Jackie Robinson, there was another subject that was mostly on the table. The subject occurred as the two of them, white general manager, Black African-American player, both believers, went through a book that was popular at the time known as The Life of Jesus. And what the two of them explored was what would it take in that day and that age to do what Jesus said in the Sermon on the Mount. Turn the other cheek. It was two believers who talked for those 3 hours, trying to anticipate what it would mean to live out the love of Jesus. Now, when Branch Rickey came out of the meeting, for those who did not really understand all that was said, his wording was this, Jackie's a Methodist, I'm a Methodist, and God's a Methodist, so we're in this together. But that was just said a way that the world would understand what Branch Rickey and what Jackie Robinson understood. Was that there was a mission now to live out the love of Jesus against great opposition where it'd be terribly difficult to do. Perhaps the one who tells that story the best is Lee Fund. Lee Fund was a pitcher who joined the league at the same time that Jackie Robinson did and became his roommate and traveling companion at various times. Lee Fun was a pitcher, didn't last a long time in the major leagues, but he lasted a long time as the basketball coach at Wheaton College. And later in life, what he said was this: Jackie Robinson showed me what it was to show the world the love of Jesus. That's really what Jackie Robinson was more about. Yes, breaking the color barrier. Yes, standing up for people, changing a nation for the better. But more than anything, displaying the love of Jesus. Now, when I say that, I expect some of you to feel, well, that's just kind of a soft and sentimental way of talking about somebody who actually expressed much strength. But what you must recognize, it's what Jackie Robinson believed was his strength. Not just his ability to stand up to a beanball, or the curses, or the invective, nor the antagonism that came his way. What he believed gave him the strength was the deep and profound commitment that he was going to be exhibiting the love of Jesus to those who hated him the most. What you may not recognize is John the Baptist is also displaying to us what it means to stand for the love of Jesus when life throws you the curveballs that make it seem as though he's not present with you or helping you at all. After all, if you look at this John the Baptist, the one who had the great privilege of saying, "This is the Lamb of God who takes away the sin of the world," while that in itself is a noble sentiment, what happened next was not very fun at all. What John the Baptist begins to display for us is the problem of living nobly for Jesus. The problem gets on display in the very first verse that I was reading to you, verse 22 of John 3. After this, the preceding account, Jesus and his disciples went in the Judean countryside, and he remained there with them and was baptizing. John also was baptizing at Anon near Salem because water was plentiful there. And people were coming and being baptized, but with Jesus. Now here's the big picture. You just have to kind of think of the geography. What John is losing is space. He's losing his own space. Where he first met Jesus and made that great declaration, "Behold the Lamb of God who takes away the sin of the world," that was on the east of the Jordan, where John, remember, was baptizing lots of people who were coming out of Jerusalem. Now John has moved to the west side of the Jordan, and he's still conducting his ministry. And now who shows up in the west side of the Jordan? It's Jesus again. "Hey, I gave you your space. And what happens? You've come into my space again." It's a simple message that if Jesus is Lord of somebody's life, he demands all the space. He doesn't say, "Listen, I'll just stay in this corner." And we may want that at times. We may say, "Lord, you can have my family and you can have my spiritual life, but the business world is real world, and there I need to function in my way." And Jesus says, "No, listen, there is no corner of your life in which I do not declare I am Lord. I need that corner too." And some of us may say, "Well, listen, in my academic career and the work that I'm doing in college, but listen, when it comes to my dating life, I kind of need to be in the real world, and I kind of need to operate that worry, and I need to think about myself." And Jesus says, "No, listen, that's mine too. There is no corner of your life that you are able to say, 'Jesus, you don't get here.'" I mean, I don't mean to be silly about it, but it's kind of like if you've taken a Great Dane into your life, you know, and you think to yourself, you know, it's okay if the Great Dane sleeps on one corner of the bed, and he's saying, "No, it's all mine." Jesus is saying, "It's all mine." And John isn't just losing space, he is losing significance. Do you remember? Verse 26. There's a discussion that has arisen, and some of the disciples of John come to him, and they say to him, "Rabbi, he who was with you across the Jordan, to whom you bore witness, look, he's baptizing, and all are going to him." Now, when John was east of the Jordan, remember who was coming to him? The priests and the teachers of the law are coming out of Jerusalem to John the Baptist. He's, remember, in the camel hair and eating the locusts and living in the desert, and still he's get all these people coming to give patronage to him. And it's not just the priest and the scribes. It's It's the Pharisees, the highest of the religious rulers. They're coming to pay homage to this one who is crying in the wilderness. And not only do the Pharisees come, ultimately, Jesus comes to John. He's got lots of people paying attention. He is surely significant in his desert location. But that is not the end of the story. I mean, to really read verse 26 properly, you have to assume the tone of a six-year-old whose older brother has just taken his place at the window on the trip to grandma's house. You have to read it this way, verse 26. Rabbi, he was with you across the Jordan to whom you bore witness. Look, he's baptizing and all are going to him. I mean, the disciples are saying, John, we hitched our wagon to you. You're the one who's supposed to be significant. You're the one who had the standing. And of course, if we are with you, we have standing. But now everybody's going to him. Did we get on the wrong bus? I mean, we thought you were going to be the path to greatness and power and reputation. And now everybody's going the other way. And of course, it's not just loss of significance. Ultimately, what John is losing is his very dreams. Behold the Lamb of God who takes away the sin of the world. This is the long-expected Messiah. This is the one who is going to free us from our oppression. But what, after all, happens to John? I slowed down when I read that parenthetical verse 24. I'll read it to you now again. The reason that people were coming and being baptized was John had not yet been put in prison. Hey, if it's the Messiah, he's supposed to give feet to the lame and eyes to the blind and heal those who are sick and free those who are in prison. But then John languishes in prison, in all the things that he thinks will be fulfilled, not in his release, but in his death.
9: 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It may seem hard for younger Christians to believe, but people over 50 were raised during an era when 90% of Americans identified as Christian. These older believers were once part of a majority group that understood the mission of the church was to take control of our culture, to halt its evils. At the same time, Christians under 50 have lived their entire lives perceiving themselves as a minority that needs to make credible their faith to a secular, pluralistic culture. These distinct experiences and perceptions have a profound impact on the priorities different generations have for church ministry. It's no wonder that younger and older believers don't always see eye to eye. In his new book, The Multigenerational Church Crisis, Dr. Brian Chappell asks the question, what could be accomplished in the name of Christ if we could better understand each other? 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You can request your copy of The Multigenerational Church Crisis when you donate online at unlimitedgrace.com or by calling 844-41-GRACE. 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And now, more from Brian Chappell on today's Unlimited Grace.
7: What happened to my dreams? This is not the way I expected it to work out, Jesus. For Jackie Robinson, things were similar. Eric Metaxas, the historian, says, Jackie believed that God had chosen him for this noble purpose. When he signed the contract with the Dodgers, he believed he was on the verge of a dream come true. But he had no idea of the stress ahead. If it were a divine plan to break the back of racism, then the nation had to see bigotry for all the true ugliness and despicability it truly was. So Jackie's job was to endure the worst evil on the most public stage so that no one could any longer hide from it or stomach it. But on him, that is Jackie Robinson, the pain and stress of this purpose were so great that his wife would not even tell him they were expecting a child because she believed he was so close to breaking that he could not take one more pressure in his life. Lord, I'm trying to show the world your love. I'm trying to show the world you. This is not what I expected to happen. As God seemingly takes this one who is wanting to live for Christ and takes away space and significance and ultimately dreams. These are messages that we have to face, that living for Christ may be no picnic. Nobility doesn't come cheap. Heroism sometimes costs a lot. And so we look at people around us at times who are trying to live with integrity for the Lord in the workplace and recognize that to do so may cost security and income and my family's future. And there are young people who are trying to live for purity and recognizing that if I really live for purity, I'm going to face loneliness and ridicule and doubt. Is this really what God is calling me to? If I resist, even in the church, cynicism and criticism and gossip, then I may be the one that people get critical of and gossip about. Living for the Lord can be hugely costly, and we recognize as we begin to face all the things that God calls us to, if truly living for Christ is this noble task to which he calls us. Why would we do it? I mean, if it really is going to cost so much, why would we do it? John teaches. As he, along with all believers who will follow in his path, believes certain things profoundly. The first is that in living for the Lord, we become vessels of the glory of God. When John speaks in verse 27, he says it this way. A person cannot receive even one thing unless it is given him from heaven. John is looking at those who are questioning, why are we having not to have the significance that we thought we were going to have? And John says, listen, if you have significance, if you have career, if you have status, if you receive anything, it's only because God has poured it into you. You're just a vessel. Whatever you have in terms of your dignity before the world is God's provision. But ultimately, that is so that you as a vessel might show the glory of God. That can be tough. Because life itself can be hard and difficult and painful. And to be this vessel for the glory of God amidst the pain may be a path none of us would choose if we were choosing. Kathy and I have a friend. Her name is Martha Furman. And with a lot of difficulty in her own life, she chose to be a counselor to children who've experienced the worst that life can throw at them. She has a camp every summer that she hosts called Camp Braveheart, in which she ministers to children who have lost their parents. Here's what she writes. One of the most consistently impacting activities we do at Camp Braveheart involves each child breaking a flower pot. When they break the pot, I tell them to think about something that makes them really angry at their situation. Afterward, the children help each other pick up the pieces. Then they take the pieces and they write on them things that bring them some degree of comfort. A Bible verse. A pleasant memory. Then they glue the pot back together. And usually the pot won't go back together in its original state. There's still cracks in it. And often they have to piece the pot back in such a way that it doesn't even look like a pot anymore. But at the end of the week, each child takes a candle and puts it in the middle of their pot. And the light shining through, I tell them, represents the light of Christ that shines through our brokenness. We would not choose it. But in a broken world where people need to know amidst their darkness and brokenness and difficulty, the light of Christ can still shine. It's often our lives, our brokenness, our darkness, out of which Christ must shine to truly make a difference. The nobility is not standing for Christ when everything just works out perfectly fine and happy. The nobility, the heroism, is people who say, in the darkness, I still trust him. In the brokenness, I still believe my life can be the vessel out of which his glory is poured. As people see, there is hope in the worst of things because I believe in this Jesus who works above all things. It reminds me so much when I read Martha's words about the pots that are broken and out of which the light still shines of 2 Corinthians 4, 6 and 7. God made his light shine in darkness, so that we might know the light of the glory of God in the face of Jesus. Remember the next verse? But we have this treasure in earthen vessels, jars of clay, so that the world may know that the surpassing glory is from him and not from us. It's in our brokenness that we continue to have joy and confidence and hope that ultimately people are saying, listen, there is something different in your life. There is something you have that I don't have. I could not face the brokenness with the wholeness of heart that you still have. What is it that you have? And it's that light shining through the brokenness, more than the light of people whose lives are just perfectly put together, that makes a difference. I think of Martha, who I mentioned to you, this Martha Furman, and I recognize the reason she is able to be so effective with young people is her own life has known family difficulties of alcoholism and molestation and fracturing that are awful, and yet somehow she has found in the hope that Christ offers a light to give others who are in such hopeless situations as well. It's what John was helping us to understand when he says, remember, in verse 28, that he is a herald, not just a vessel. You yourselves bear me witness, he says in verse 28, that I said, I am not the Christ, but I have been sent before him. I profoundly believe that my purpose is not to be about me, but to be about the one that I represent. And that is said even more specifically in the next verses, verse 29. The one who has the bride is the bridegroom. The friend of the bridegroom who stands and hears him rejoices greatly at the bridegroom's voice. This joy of mine is now complete. We understand it. Listen, if you are the best man or if you are the bridesmaid, right? Your job is not to bring glory to you. Your job is to bring glory to the groom or to the bride. And the bride in this situation is us. We are the church of Jesus Christ. And we are the people who need the groom. John's favorite way of talking about who Jesus is, the groom from heaven who is coming to wed himself to the people of the earth as his bride, the church itself, we who are broken and besmirched and messed up in so many ways. And John is saying, my job has been to stand over here and cheer, to say, that's the Christ. He's the one who hope is in. He is the one that's your hope too. And to actually have his joy complete in that one uniting with the people who so need him. And if we begin to see that as our purpose, I'm just a vessel to receive what God needs to pour into my life that I might show the bride, other people, what it means to be married to the groom, to have his glory there, to have his care, his love, his affection, that really becomes my purpose more than anything about me. It's what John says so clearly in verse 30, the summary of it all. He must increase, but I must decrease. Translation. It's all about him. Application. It's not about me.

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3: 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For more than 10 years, a woman named Abook's life was a nightmare. 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
10: News this hour from Town Hall. I'm John Scott. House Speaker Mike Johnson believes America's future will be bleak if Democrats take control in November.

0: When someone you love is hurting, what do you do? 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
1: 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Laura Winters reporting.
2: Krista Pike is now conscious and speaking nearly a week after a botched execution in Tennessee. Pike is on a ventilator as she remains at a Nashville hospital. She survived two doses of phenobarbital during last Wednesday's failed execution attempt. More on these stories at townhall.com.
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8: 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You might even save your own life by listening today, and I can tell you so many examples of lives saved because of you, radio listeners, saving lives by listening. It's just like taking a student and putting them into medical school, a medical student, and how you turn a normal person into a doctor. Well, this show is kind of like that. It's giving you a lot of information about medicine. It's a unique show. There's none like it in the world, where you actually get a behind-the-scenes view of medicine, just like you were in the huddle, just like you were on chart rounds. Everything you'll know except the name of the patient and their birthday, but you'll know plenty. You'll know everything you need to know to take action to save your own life and that of others. And I'll give you an example just in a few minutes of my own family. So I want to start out. Yesterday I saw two women, and it was really dramatic.

0: sporadic. It's like bookends. So I'm talking about a disease called cholangiocarcinoma. You may have heard of that name or probably not. It's a rare cancer, but it's a cancer of the bile ducts in the liver. You may just know it as liver cancer. Maybe you have a friend or neighbor who have liver cancer. And I want to give you examples of two women with cholangiocarcinoma. So the first one came first yesterday with her husband and her daughter, loving daughter, another daughter on the phone on FaceTime or whatever they call that nowadays. And she was telling me her story, and about a year ago she was diagnosed when she had pain in her abdomen. Her skin turned yellow. It's called jaundice. And often that jaundice is from the bile duct being blocked. And when the bile duct gets blocked, the products that normally go in the intestine that makes your feces or poop or number two, whatever you want to call it, dark, instead of going into your intestines, goes into your skin and blood and turns your skin yellow. And you may have seen people who are jaundiced. You may have seen people who have hepatitis who have infection, but we're not talking about hepatitis now. We're talking about a cancer of the liver. And this person had abdominal pain, had jaundice, itchiness of the skin, and she went to one of the super duper most famous biggest hospitals around, and she was diagnosed with cholangiocarcinoma or liver cancer. And she got hooked up with them, and she thought she was so safe and comfortable, and they had a whole plan for her. And like Mike Tyson knows and has said, everyone thinks they have a plan until they get hit in the nose. And well, she got hit in the nose. So she went with a diagnosis of cholangiocarcinoma, and she had a CAT scan that showed a mass in the liver, and it was about 3 centimeters, and she had a biopsy which showed cholangiocarcinoma. She had a biopsy through the skin, which is fair enough, and she was told at this super duper place she needs chemo and radical surgery, and that's indeed what she had. So she initially had chemotherapy and immunotherapy, so a very aggressive chemo approach at the super duper hospital. And we already know, I'm a chemo doctor, I'm board certified, I spent years at Harvard giving chemo. We already know that chemo doesn't work very well for most cancers, and it doesn't work very well for cholangio or liver cancers. And yet they gave her chemo. They gave her 4 months of chemo, and we know the average chemo and immunotherapy is $200,000 a year. So lots of money going around, and you can talk about the medical-industrial complex, like Eisenhower, when he left the presidency in 1961, talked about the military-industrial complex, how the military and the industry got together to spend lots of money, and nowadays it seems like it's a medical-industrial complex where all these drugs cost so much. The average chemo in America, it costs a patient about $200,000. And you can say, oh, I don't pay, my insurance pays. But in fact, we all pay. You can say, hey, why has my health insurance doubled in the last 10 years? And why can't I afford my premium? And why can't my kids stay on the premium? Well, it all has to do with spending someone else's money, you think, but it's not someone else's money. It's all of our money. It's your money and my money and everyone's money. So she had 4 months of chemo, and it didn't work. She had scans. It didn't work. And they said, okay, it didn't work, so we're going to do surgery. So at this super-duper, so famous hospital, they decided to remove her cholangiocarcinoma or liver cancer. And it was right in the middle of the liver, right between the right lobe and the left lobe. There's two lobes of the liver, the right and the left. It was right between the two, and she had this surgery. And she ended up, number one, having an infection. She had an abscess. She ended up spending 70 days in the hospital with complications from surgery and the surgery. 70 days in the last year. So let's just say the last year is 365 days. She's been 70 of those days. 20% of her days were in the hospital. Lots of other days were getting antibiotics and going checking up. So she had this surgery, and they told her, well, the good news is we got all the cancer out, negative margins, but the cancer had already traveled to lymph nodes. That's what they told her. You're going to hear the truth in a minute, and we're going to give you more chemo. So then she was in the hospital more with infections and abscesses and infections and abscesses and procedures to drain the abscesses from this surgery that supposedly they removed it all. And they came back to her and said, oh, it's time for more chemo. We want to give you more chemo because we're afraid of the cancer. And so then they gave her 6 more months of chemo. So you can imagine it's been 1 year. So she was diagnosed. She had 4 months of chemo and immunotherapy. Then she had this surgery where they told her they got it all out, negative margins. They told her, you'll hear more in about a minute. And then they said, oh, we better give you more chemo. So they'd already given her chemo that didn't work. When the surgeons removed the cancer, whatever they removed, we'll talk about it in a minute, the pathologist said there was no chemo effect. The cells didn't look dead. It didn't look like the chemo had any effect. So the doctors knew that. They never told this woman, and I know that because I sat and went down with the woman and her husband and her other daughter on the telephone, and they never told her that it looked like the chemo had no effect. And they also told her that they had negative margins. So I sat with the woman and her husband and the two daughters, and I went through the chart. And in fact, when they were told that the margins were negative, but in fact, the surgeon cut right through the cancer. So there was cancer right at the margin. And when the cancer is cut at the margin, well, you don't know what's on the other side, but of course you fear that cancer was left behind. If surgery is to be done, and I'm not a big advocate of surgery in general, nothing's 100%, but I'm not a big advocate of surgery in general, you have to get all the cancer out. What's the point of the surgery if you leave cancer behind? They cut her through cancer. She had chemo before. She had immuno before. She had the surgery. And now she's left with cancer at the margins. And they never told her. It's a year later. They never told her. They never told her. She never knew it until she sat down with me yesterday. And I showed her right on the pathology report that the doctors knew that. The surgeon knew that. There was cancer at the margins. And they never, ever told her that. The first thing she told me was, hey, they cut out my cancer and the margins were negative. She said exactly that. So that means, of course, the surgeon told her that. And she said that's what the surgeon told her. But it wasn't true. So can you imagine you go into super-duper-pooper hospital. You think it's so fantastic. You get chemo and immunotherapy, which doesn't work and historically doesn't work. And the signs pathologically showed it didn't work. And then being told the cancer was totally removed, and yet the cancer wasn't totally removed. There was cancer at the margin. And they said, well, we better give you some more chemo. They're going to give her more chemo, even though the original chemo, in fact, even the original chemo was more aggressive, was chemo and immunotherapy didn't work. Now they're cutting out the immunotherapy, giving her more chemo, and gave her 6 months of chemo. They never got a PET scan on her. They got cancer markers, but they never told her about the cancer markers. And in lots of cases, there are cancer markers. There are blood tests to give you an idea if the cancer is going away or coming back or if it doesn't change. They never told her about the cancer marker. In her case, was elevated with CA19-9. They never told her what a CA19-9 was. They didn't tell her husband, or the two daughters, nobody. And they never did a PET scan before the surgery. They never did a PET scan to see if the lymph node was involved. And so then they gave her these 6 more months of chemo after all the complications from surgery and the 70 days in the hospital with infections and drainage. And then finally they did a PET scan, the first PET scan finally, which showed cancer in multiple spots, right where they cut on her liver. There was cancer right at the edge, right where they left the positive margin. There was nodules of cancer that were 3 centimeters. There was a second one, 2.5 centimeters, right where they cut, where you'd expect it, because they left the cancer behind. And there were other nodules. She comes to me with shoulder pain in both the right and left shoulder. No one's telling her why there's shoulder pain. Well, the PET scan showed exactly why there's shoulder pain. There's cancer growing through the diaphragm on the right and left side, on both sides of the diaphragm. The diaphragm is a muscle that separates the lung from the abdominal cavity. The diaphragm is a muscle that moves, that lets us breathe. There's cancer growing through the diaphragm on the right and left side. They didn't tell her that. They didn't tell her the reason for the pain. She's having more and more pain in the shoulder. She's on narcotics. She's not getting better. The cancer's growing right where the surgeon cut. And they want to give her more and more and more and more chemo. They want to give her a clinical trial. Now, what is a clinical trial? Well, in general, clinical trial is a trial run by drug companies. It's to take human beings like you and me and use this for our bodies. They don't expect really very much. Success rate for clinical trials, even temporary, is only about 5%. So the clinical trial is being done for the benefit of the drug company. So here you got a normal 55-year-old woman who within a year goes from having a localized cancer, having chemoimmunotherapy doesn't work, surgery that grows, that cuts through the cancer. Cancer grows right where the cancer was cut because they cut and left the cancer cells behind, in my view. Then the cancer travels. Cancer's traveling, getting worse, shoulder pain. They don't tell her why she has shoulder pain. And now they want to do a clinical trial, which has about almost zero chance of benefit. It's good for the drug company, and of course it's good for that super duper hospital that usually they get paid $100,000 to $200,000 to sign up people, for people to sign up their body, to give up their body to science, when in fact there's a treatment that could have worked and had a much better chance with no cutting and no bleeding and no chemo. And you know what that is, most likely, if you're a regular listener to the show, and you know our data. So now she's here, and she's so disgusted, and her family's so disgusted with this super-duper hospital. She went with such great hope. She thought, oh, if she goes to this super-duper place, the chemo has to be great, the surgery has to be great, the surgeons are great, everyone will be honest with her. And in fact, the chemo didn't work, the immunotherapy didn't work, the surgery cut through the cancer and left positive margins. They never got a PET scan until the end, and now she has cancer growing through the diaphragm. She has cancer right at the site where the liver was cut. And now she comes to me and asks for my opinion. And not only did I give her opinion, I gave her an explanation of what happened to her in the last year. So finally, she and her husband and her daughters understand what's happened to her, that they went with such great hopes at Super Duper General. And in fact, everything that was done was a disappointment. The chemo didn't work, immunotherapy didn't work, the surgeon cut right through the cancer, never told her that she had shoulder pain, never got a PET scan until a couple days ago. And now she wants to know what to do. We proposed a treatment plan to try to get rid of the cancer in the liver using stereotactic radiosurgery, and we have a high success rate, over 90%, where we attack liver cancer, and also to attack the cancer in the diaphragm that's causing her shoulder pain. She has shoulder pain despite pain medicines. Cancer is growing despite chemotherapy, despite surgery, despite immunotherapy. 1 year, and the care of her was about $500,000 down the tubes. And you want to know why health care costs are so high? Because we're giving so much useless treatment that's so expensive, like this woman got so much treatment. And believe me, none of it worked. You don't have to believe me. You can look right at her chart. She brought her phone with my chart, and I went through her entire my chart. And you can see the exact details. It was right there in front of her. And, of course, she was never told it, so she never believed it until I showed her, hey, this is what you had. You had chemo didn't work, immunotherapy didn't work, your surgeon cut right through the cancer, never told you. The surgeon told you there were negative margins. In fact, they were positive margins, and the cancer had traveled. Now they want to give you more chemo, clinical trial, where they get paid more. And we put together a program to help her, to try to get her out of pain and try to reduce the cancer and hopefully extend her life, where all the other treatment was, in my view, useless. And I want to talk about a bookend. So we have this woman who suffered so much. And a few minutes later, I saw her. I took care of her. We put her in a program to get her going, to try to get her better, try to get the pain going and the cancer going away. And this is the work we do. And a few minutes later, a woman came in with cholangiocarcinoma, a rare cancer. But we see so many people with common cancers and rare cancers because so many people come to us wanting hope and care and successful care, and came in a woman. Remember, this woman had a 3-centimeter tumor I just talked about. This other woman was the same age, but she had a 7-centimeter cholangiocarcinoma, and she came to me 7 years ago. 7-centimeter tumor, 7 years ago, cholangiocarcinoma, biopsy positive, and she was against all surgery and all chemotherapy. And we treated her only with radiosurgery. 7 years. Beautiful woman. She comes with her husband. She comes to me on a regular basis, 7 years, usually about 3 times a year. Check her out. Get new scans. Get blood tests. She had a 7-centimeter mass in the liver, much bigger than the woman that I just explained that had chemo, immunotherapy, and surgery at Super Duper General, all failure, now stage 4 cancer, and you know what that means. The patient I treated from the beginning, 7-centimeter tumor. We treated her with radiosurgery. We made a stereotactic frame. I'm, of course, at Radiosurgery New York, we're the first with radiosurgery. We have the most experience. We treated 40,000 patients over decades. Radiosurgery is not surgery. It's non-invasive treatment. Uses radiosurgery is a misnomer. It was misnamed by a doctor 70 years ago, but it stuck. So it means that we use the radiation beam as if it were surgery, but no cutting, no bleeding, no hospital stay, no anesthesia. And that's what we did in this woman 7 years ago for a 7-centimeter cholangiocarcinoma in the middle of the liver. And she's been cancer-free ever since. No chemo, no cutting. What a paradox. Two separate women. One gone to super-duper general. Chemo for a year. $500,000. Surgery infected. Positive margins. No chemo effect. In fact, the cancer grew. On the latest chemotherapy, on the first woman, the cancer grew in the liver, in the diaphragm, and elsewhere. The chemo didn't touch it. The chemo never touched it. And yet they want to give her more and more, getting paid as a clinical trial. My patient, she had a few treatments, non-invasive, outpatient. She walked in the door. We gave her radiosurgery to the cancer in the liver, the cholangiocarcinoma. And now, 7 years later, still cancer-free with no cutting, no bleeding, and chemo. A bookend, it's such a paradox. These two women, same age, same disease. The patient I treated initially, the cancer was much bigger. In fact, in volume, it's about, when it doubles in diameter, it means it's to the third power. So it means it had about 800% more cancer cells in it. And yet, when we treated it, it went away. At the other place, chemo, we know chemo doesn't work very commonly. In surgery, they left cancer behind, and they spread it. The cancer came right back where they cut it, super-duper general. Ours, no cutting, no bleeding, no chemo. She's cancer-free 7 years later. So that's the work we do. Such an interesting bookends of cases. Two very nice women, one very sad, tearful, that all the hopes that she had at Super Duper General came crashing down. The other woman is so happy. She and her husband are so happy. Gave up. Said she didn't want chemo, didn't want surgery. Came to me 7 years ago, along with 40,000 other patients. She is cancer-free. This is the work we do at Radiosurgery New York. My name is Dr. Lederman at 1384 Broadway, Broadway and 38th Street in the heart of New York City, where we treat new cancers, recurrent cancers. We also see people want to get checked out, and there's lots of reasons to get checked out. We're going to talk about that later in the show. More and more young people are getting cancers, even in their 20s and 30s and 40s. More and more young people are getting cancers. We're going to talk about that in just a few minutes. There's so many reasons people come to New York's only Harvard-trained, triple-board-certified radiation doctor at 1384 Broadway, Broadway and 38th Street in the heart of New York City, where except most insurances, Medicare, Medicaid, this is the work we do every day at 1384 Broadway. My name is Dr. Lederman. We'll be right back.
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0: We are back, and I want to talk to you about another man who went to Super Duper General. This is a very interesting man. He's 69 years old. He's married. He's a fine man. He's a smoker, though. He was a smoker much of his life. He came to me, and he had a history of a tonsil cancer, and he had radiation elsewhere. So tonsil cancer, head and neck cancer is often smoking cancer. He also had his kidney removed at another hospital. So he had two smoking cancers, tonsil cancer and treated elsewhere with radiation. And then he had a kidney cancer and they cut it out. They didn't tell him, hey, we can cut out your kidney or you can go see Dr. Lederman and he can do non-invasive treatment for your kidney and keep your kidney. And he was never told that. He never knew that until he listened to this program. And then he had a third smoking cancer. So he had tonsil cancer, had radiation elsewhere, standard radiation. He had his kidney removed, another smoking cancer. They didn't tell him he could have non-invasive treatment and keep his kidney. And then he comes with a cancer of his piriform sinus, which is in the bottom of his throat area. And they told him they have to remove his tongue, give him a trach, remove part of his tongue and a trach, and cut out his neck, lymph nodes, do radical surgery. And obviously he would never be able to speak normally or eat normally. He'd be deformed. And he was just hysterical. He just didn't want to go through his life without his tongue, without speaking, without breathing normally, without speaking normally, without eating normally. And his Super Duper General went to one of the biggest hospitals, an Ivy League hospital nearby, and they just refused any other treatment. And he refused. They refused any other treatment. They wouldn't even consider any other treatment. And he came here. Remember, he came here. He's 69 years old now with his third smoking-related cancer. And it's a message, hey, if you're a smoker or someone in your family is smoking, it's a good idea to stop today. I would advise it, stop today, or better yet, never start. And I saw him, and look, I understood the anatomy of his body, of the human body. That's something doctors should know. And, well, apparently the doctors at Super Duper General, which is an Ivy League hospital, not so far from here, told him he had to have radical surgery, cut out his tongue, do a trach, do a radical neck dissection. He would never be the same. He asked about options. They gave him no options. And then he came here, and we did scans on him. We got PET scans. We staged him up. We found the location of the original radiation. He had standard radiation elsewhere. Standard radiation treats large areas versus our precision radiation, where we focus in on the cancer. And we found that we could, what we believe, safely irradiate the piriform sinus, even though he had radiation just next door to his tonsil in his mouth. So one is in the upper oropharynx, one is in the lower, and we were able to treat him, and we treated him. We staged him up. We got scans. We got MRIs. We got PET scans. We got all his documents, and we were able to treat him. And we treated him, and we treated his piriform sinus. And he's cancer-free, and he's had no side effects. There was no cutting of his tongue, no cutting of his neck, no tracheotomy. Nothing. And he was never told, even though he went to one of the super-duper biggest Ivy League hospitals around, he was never told that he could have non-invasive treatment. He was so upset that he was never given an option there. And conversely, he was so happy he came here and we offered, and now he's follow-up cancer-free. So he's cancer-free from the piriform sinus, where elsewhere they told him he had to have that radical surgery. You can imagine what it is to remove your part of your neck and your tongue and have a trach, not breathe normally, not eat, not speak for the rest of your life normally, versus come to Dr. Lederman and have non-invasive treatment, and that's what he did. Non-invasive treatment here, and he's cancer-free. And then, of course, one of the biggest questions I get from my patients is, you follow up patients. They act like I treat people, I run away, like hit and run. No, we follow up our patients for the rest of their life, and every patient knows they should come for the rest of their life. And we followed them up, and we got a PET scan and showed, number one, the cancer in the piriform sinus was gone. Everything was gone. Everything we treated, the cancer in the piriform sinus, in his throat, in his neck. There were lymph nodes already in his neck. The cancer had traveled to the lymph nodes. The cancer started in the piriform sinus, all from smoking. So he had three cancers, smoking-related, the kidney cancer, tonsil cancer, and piriform sinus cancer. And then we staged him up again. We see people on a regular basis. And why am I talking about him today? Well, he just came for a checkup. Well, we staged him up after the treatment for the piriform sinus, and now he has a fourth smoking cancer, a cancer in the lung, the same man. And we talked about all the options, and here we're so different than other places. Here we talk about all the options. Even the artwork on the wall talks about all the options. The information I pass out to patient talks about all the options: chemo and surgery and standard radiation and even no treatment or hospice or radiosurgery. We talk about all the options. And so he was so happy to choose non-invasive treatment for his lung cancer. And he had a few treatments. We made a stereotactic frame. We sent in beams from thousands of angles, attacked his cancer. And now he's cancer-free from four cancers, including the two treated here with no cutting, no bleeding. He's so upset that he didn't come and have his kidney treated here, because everyone would rather have two kidneys than one. Everyone would rather have their tongue than no tongue. Everyone would rather have their neck than no neck. Everyone would rather eat normal, speak normal, breathe normal, which is not what they offered him there. And he is so happy he came here to Radio Surgery New York. Now four cancers in remission, two of which treated here with no cutting and no bleeding with radiosurgery from the doctor. First, with Stereotactic Body Radiosurgery in America, having treated 40,000 patients over decades, where we accept most insurances, Medicare, Medicaid, Dr. Lederman, 1384 Broadway, Broadway and 38th Street in the heart of New York City, where it's a great place to get checked out, and it's a good reason to get checked out. There's more and more cancer in young people, so many people come just to get a checkup, see what's in their body, get a PSA, mammograms, scans, have questions answered about the possibility of cancer diagnosis or early diagnosis of cancer. Many people come when they're first diagnosed. Like he came with, he was first diagnosed with piriform sinus cancer and did not want that surgery, refused it, and then was diagnosed here with lung cancer, a second cancer treated here, fourth cancer from smoking. And then the third reason people come here is they were diagnosed elsewhere and they have treatment. Like the woman I talked about with the cholangiocarcinoma, she had treatment, she had chemo, didn't work, immunotherapy didn't work, the surgery, she was deceived when she was told it all was resected when in fact there were positive margins. People come for new options when they don't believe they have any. She was told elsewhere she had to go on a clinical trial, which we know is great for the hospital, but it's pretty terrible for the patient. She had pain and suffering. She has cancer growing through the liver right where they cut on her. So there's three reasons, plus one more. If you want to get checked out, you're welcome to come to 1384 Broadway, see Dr. Lederman. If you were just diagnosed with cancer and you want a fresh second opinion, if you've had cancer treatment and your treatment's not working, like the woman with cholangiocarcinoma, you might want to come with your records. Give us a call at 212-CHOICES, 212-246-4237. And there's one more reason that you may think about coming, not related to cancer, and that is radiation medicine. Radiation medicine is the use of radiation for many reasons, and obviously we've been using radiation medicine for years for non-cancer, including brain tumors like acoustic neuromas, which are tumors on the hearing nerve, meningiomas, which are usually benign tumors in the brain, pituitary tumors, which are benign tumors in the pituitary gland most commonly, and now the treatment of arthritis, osteoarthritis, bursitis, synovitis, and data over decades with thousands of patients treated show high success in relieving arthritis pain and suffering, whether it's in the knee, the hip, the hands, the elbows, the shoulders. Huge success, just a few treatments with very safe. It's still radiation, but it's low-dose radiation. And we have a huge experience over a long period of time treating patients with arthritis and also plantar fasciitis, like Usain Bolt, the fastest man in the world, the Jamaican, who won double gold in three consecutive Olympics, had radiation for his heel for plantar fasciitis, which is an inflammation of the tissues around the heel. And 2 million Americans have plantar fasciitis. 30 million Americans have arthritis. So radiation medicine is for more than cancer. It's for more than brain tumors. Radiation medicine also is for people with arthritis who don't want to do surgery or want to have some relief of their pain and suffering. And it's often very durable with success rate that's very high. Excellent results with our experienced team, whether it's brain tumors, cancers, recurrent cancers, new cancers, and even arthritis and plantar fasciitis of the joints, and plantar fasciitis is, of course, of the heel. So this is the work we do here at Radio Surgery New York, 1384 Broadway, where we accept most insurances, Medicare, Medicaid. It's always best to call us, meet in person. Our phone number is 212-CHOICES, just like the woman who had cholangiocarcinoma had choices, just like the man with piriform sinus cancer had choices. People have choices if they know better, and you, the radio listener, help people learn. If you hear about people talking at work or restaurants or grocery stores talking about cancer, you may want to pat them on the shoulder and say, hey, there may be an option for you that might be more appealing and more successful with no hospital stays, no chemo, no surgery. So you can help by being an ambassador of information, to tell the truth, of course, and to tell people that there may be options available before you have your tongue removed or your breast removed or your nose removed. We treat many, many skin cancers. There's so many people, 3 million Americans have skin cancers every year, who sad to say often have part of their ear or nose or eyelid or cheek or mouth removed or other parts of the body, hands and feet, arms and legs, trunk, who just are never told by their dermatologist about treatment options that are non-invasive and well-tolerated. My name is Dr. Lederman, 1384 Broadway. We accept most insurances, Medicare, Medicaid. We'll be right back.
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3: 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It's so easy to get to us. There's 500,000 people in our neighborhood every day. So if you want to pick up information for yourself or your neighbor or your family or whatever, you can pick up information. There's no cost. We'll give you information, booklets about our special work, whether it's for breast cancer or prostate or colon cancer or arthritis, you name it, skin cancers. Give us a call or come in, 212-CHOICES, 1384 Broadway. And I want to take a minute to introduce myself because so many people talk and give advice, and you never really know who they are. And nowadays, it's so often people are getting advice. They're going to see the doctor, and there's no doctor. They come kind of assistant. They don't see the doctor. So often people, I went to see Dr. whatever, Dr. Joe. Well, there is no Dr. Joe, and I look it up. Joe is not a doctor at all. The doctor's somewhere on the 18th floor. I don't know what he's doing or she's doing, but it's not Dr. Joe. So here you get the real doctor, board certified. This is what we do at 1384 Broadway. And I want to introduce myself. My name is Dr. Gil Lederman. I was born and raised in Waterloo, Iowa. I went to public school, university, MD at 25, just like my wonderful brother, Dr. Ted Lederman. Also MD at 25, and my wonderful son, Dr. Ariel Lederman, working here, board certified, trained at the most famous places from the East Coast to the West Coast, from the Atlantic to the Pacific, board certified radiation doctor, Dr. Ariel Lederman. And people are lucky to get to see him. He's loved by patients and their family and the staff and others because he's so thoughtful and caring and compassionate. Dr. Ariel Lederman, also MD at 25. Three Dr. Ledermans, all MDs at 25. I went on after MD at 25 to University of Chicago. Michael Reese trained internal medicine, treated thousands of people with medical conditions, and went on to Harvard Medical School, trained at the prestigious Dana-Farber Cancer Institute, trained for 3 years, treated thousands of patients, stood on the staff as an attending doctor, then went on at the Harvard Medical School, very prestigious Joint Center for Radiation Therapy, trained another 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Board certified, the only Harvard-trained, triple board certified radiation doctor in New York, one of the few in the world here for you. So we're here for you if you want. Give us a call, 212-CHOICES. Come by, 1384 Broadway. We accept most insurances, Medicare, Medicaid. And I've told you for the last hour, we're going to talk about new information, and that is information that was just in the paper this week in the Wall Street Journal, colorectal cancer. I'm quoting an article by Betsy McKay, who was in the Wall Street Journal, and the title is Colorectal Cancer Risk is Rising. I can tell you that for myself. I have so many good friends who have died, even doctor friends. I have two wonderful doctor friends died. They were too embarrassed to get colonoscopy. Don't be embarrassed to get colonoscopy. If you need a good doctor, come by, meet. We'll talk about who to go to if you want someone great. And this article, I quote Betsy McKay, colorectal cancer is on the rise, especially among young people. It's the leading cause of cancer death in the United States for those under 50. So you think only old people get cancer? Wrong. And she goes on to say more than 1.2 million people under 50 have died from cancer between 1990 and 2023. 3,900 people aged 20 to 49 died of colorectal cancer just in 2023, and that compared to much fewer in the years before. And the quote doctors saying this is absolutely disconcerting. Well, of course it is, because I used to think cancer occurs in 80 and 90-year-olds. Well, 80 and 90-year-old people want to live too. And she goes on to say cancer has often been thought of as a disease of aging. Rising rates of some cancers among young people have upended the long-time stereotype, worrying health authorities and doctors into triggering research into possible causes. She goes on to say, as colorectal cancer among younger people has emerged as a bigger threat, medical groups have lowered the age for colonoscopies that one can detect disease, and there's better odds for success when one is diagnosed at a younger age. And right now I'm treating a young woman, a 38-year-old woman with cancer in the rectum. It's already spread to the liver, stage 4. She came to me with stage 4 cancer. She's 38. She comes with her loving family, loving sister. I think she never imagined, and her sister never imagined, that a 38-year-old could have stage 4 colon cancer. Yet she does, and she's chosen our treatment. We treated both the cancer in the rectum and in the liver non-invasively. She wanted no chemo, no cutting, no surgery, no bleeding, no hospital stays. And both of the cancers we treated are in remission with radio surgery only. And we have proof of that. She just had scans this week. I saw her this week. She's got her scans and her reports in her hands. And the article goes on by Betsy McKay from Wall Street Journal. Not enough young people under 50 are getting screenings, doctors said, prompting calls for redoubling efforts to educate doctors and nurses. Well, the most important thing is to document you and educate you. And one person talked about his advanced colon cancer. He was diagnosed at 34 years old, quoted this person. And cancer, colorectal cancer has been rising for many years in young adults. The disease is the number one cause of cancer death in men, and now it's a number one reason for death in men and women combined, colon cancer. And there's improving rates of success if it's found early. About 70% of people live 5 years after diagnosis, and obviously if you're found earlier, you can be cured. The point of screening is to find a cancer early, and the best way to find cancer, the colon or rectal area, is colonoscopy. There's drugs, there's radio surgery, there's our treatment options, but we want to find people early. When you find a polyp and remove the polyp, that doesn't turn to cancer. The cancer death rate for people under 50 had fallen, but the cancer rates have fallen only in lung, breast, but colorectal has increased. The top cancer killer for younger people means they need to be diagnosed, and you have to get diagnosed not at a late stage, but an early stage. So you define cancer, we worry about obesity, we worry about the diet, but for now, what's the best thing to do? Get colonoscopy, come to Radio Surgery New York, get checked out, whether it's a woman, need mammograms, pap smears, colonoscopy, men, PSAs, colonoscopies, blood tests, cancer markers, physical exams. There's even whole body MRIs if you want to get whole body MRIs to scan your whole body early before any symptoms. And more and more people are getting whole body MRIs. This is the work we do at Radio Surgery New York. 1384 Broadway, Broadway and 38th Street in the heart of New York City. And talking about this, so I'll talk about a man. He's 77 years old. He's been a vegetarian for years. He's been a vegan for 10 years. He's married, has no children. He had pain in the right hip for years, 6 years. He saw a chiropractor. He had stretching. He had physical therapy. He went medicines. He was taking supplements. It wasn't working. He had a pain when he was walking, moving, climbing upstairs. And, well, I saw him. I saw him last year, and he heard about our program treating arthritis in the hip, the knees, the joints, the hands, the feet, elbows, shoulders. And when I saw him last year, he just wanted that joint treated. He wanted the right hip treated because he couldn't walk. He couldn't move. He couldn't get out of a chair. He couldn't climb stairs. And we treated him with low-dose radiation for his right hip pain. And I asked him at the time, how about we get some blood tests and colonoscopy and we get cancer markers? He said, no, no, no. I'm a vegan, and it can't affect me. I don't eat that stuff that you guys eat. And he refused to test. And when he came back this week, and his pain was totally gone away, his hip pain, he had it for 6 years. He couldn't walk, he couldn't move, he couldn't get out of stairs, he couldn't climb stairs. He had low-dose radiation for his right hip pain, and his pain went away, and he's so happy. He is so happy. And I said, you know, I did a lot of research about vegans. And in fact, vegans don't live any longer than anybody else. So he was a little bit surprised and shocked. I said, you know, in light of that, would you now accept my proposal that we get blood testing and cancer markers and colonoscopy? And he said, yes. And he agreed, and we got blood testing, and he has a high PSA, which is indicative of the possibility of prostate cancer. And even he now understands that just because you're a vegan and you don't eat any eggs or fish or meat or cheese or beef, whatever, you can still die just like everyone who's a non-vegan or non-vegetarian can die. And now he has a high cancer marker, and we're getting testing on him to make sure that the high cancer marker isn't the first sign of cancer in him. So for him, two lessons. Number one, he had 6 years of pain and suffering in his hip. He was really suffering, trouble walking, moving, climbing stairs, getting out of a chair. Now that pain is all gone with a few treatments, non-invasive, no side effects, and low-dose radiation is very safe and very effective for the treatment of arthritis, bursitis, tendonitis, synovitis of the shoulders, elbows, hands, hips, knees, and even plantar fasciitis, where people like Usain Bolt have had severe pain in their heel from plantar fasciitis. 3 million Americans have plantar fasciitis a year. 30 million have arthritis. And lots of people are coming to Radio Surgery New York, not only for cancer. Cancer medicine is so much more, and radiation medicine is so much more than just cancer. And it's been that way for years. In fact, there's decades of experience using radiation for non-cancers, whether it's brain tumors, benign brain tumors, or arthritis or plantar fasciitis. There's decades of experience with a safety level that's excellent. You can call us for information about it if you want. You can call us at 212-CHOICES, now or later or never, whatever is good for you, or you can come in line. 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I'm going to talk about a woman who is 46 years old. She's from Vietnam, and she has a breast cancer, but it's not the usual breast cancer. Most breast cancers are of the milk ducts, and they're usually adenocarcinomas. This woman has a phyllodes cancer. She had a phyllodes cancer. Phyllodes cancer is a cancer of the structure, the tissues of the breast that hold up the breast. So not all breast cancers or average, and she came to us. She was diagnosed years ago, almost 10 years ago. She had a 6.4 centimeter mass in the left breast, and she came to us on physical exam. It was 7 centimeters. She was seen at one of the biggest hospitals, and she just did not want to have surgery. The cancer was growing and growing and growing for 7-8 years, and then she came to me years ago, and she wanted to be treated. She came to me with a large mass. She had a 6-centimeter mass, phyllodes cancer of the breast, and many women come for breast cancer treatment who just do not want surgery, mastectomy, lumpectomy, or even chemotherapy. We have information to send. We have a huge experience, non-invasive treatment for breast cancers. If you wish, give us a call at 212-CHOICES. 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
7: News this hour from Town Hall. I'm John Scott. President Trump making another campaign stop in Texas, returning for a second time to support the Republican Senate nominee. And the visit underscores his commitment to campaigning hard for Republicans ahead of the midterm.
8: President Trump is scheduled to return to Texas to participate in a Republican rally in San Antonio Wednesday night for Ken Paxton, who is running against liberal James Tallarico. The latest Real Clear Politics average of polls finds Paxton trailing Tallarico by just under 3 points, which is within the margin of error. Laura Winters reporting.
7: Meanwhile, House Speaker Mike Johnson stumping in Pennsylvania for GOP candidates. He had this assessment of the November elections on the Scott Jennings Show on the Salem Radio Network.
9: Scott, if somebody had told you and I 10 years ago that on the 250th anniversary of the greatest nation in the history of the world in November of 2026, in a midterm election, we would have the

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4: Thank you, Rob. Thank you, Noah. Thank you for tuning in today and every day. We're on the radio every day, usually many times every day. Why? To learn to be healthier. We're not selling anything. You can put your wallet away, your money away, your coins away, your stamps away. Just keep your ears open and your brain open so you can learn. So if, God forbid, something happens to you or a loved one, you'll say, hey, maybe I don't want to remove my breast or my lung or my pancreas or my liver or my bladder or my prostate or my arm or my leg or my nose or my ear or my eye. Maybe I'll see Dr. Lederman. Maybe just because the doctor told me to have surgery or chemo for cancer, maybe I'll listen and get a second opinion, a fresh second opinion, and that's what we do. And here we talk about, for cancer treatment, all the options, not just one option. So we believe in options. We're kind of like old-time doctors. We believe that the doctor should be telling you everything that's going on. You should know what's going on. You should learn what's going on. You should know all the options. Doctors shouldn't be selling anything. They should be educating and treating and doing the best they can based on what the patient wants. So it's totally different than most places. Also, it's totally different than a lot of people think they're going to the doctor. They don't even see the doctor. They see an assistant or something. And usually the assistant doesn't even identify themselves, say, I'm an assistant for Dr. X. No, the patient goes away thinking that's a doctor often. And often that's not the case. And it happens more and more and more and more. Why is that? Well, a lot of doctors, just 10, 15 years ago, the majority of doctors in America had a private practice. They had their own office, and you knew who your doctor was, and you knew who you'd be seeing, and you knew that person day after day, month after month, year after year. And then all of a sudden, under the political circumstances, hospitals started buying up doctors' practices. So now, just a few doctors are private practitioners. There's a few doctors, or

0: doctors that you go to, you're actually seeing the doctor in their own private office. Now it's often a big hospital or facility, and you often have no idea who you're seeing, and they kind of like it that way because they'd rather have you see an assistant than the doctor. They can have 50 assistants and one doctor, and that's not what most patients want. Most patients, I think, want to see their doctor, and they like to see a board-certified doctor and a Harvard-trained triple board-certified doctor, and that's what we offer here with me. So I'm going to jump right in. Every day I see patients, and every day I take notes, and every day I come here, and we talk about cases so that you can learn. This is just what happens when a normal person goes to medical school. You learn case by case, disease by disease, and after a year and 5 years and 10 years and 100 cases and 1,000 cases, and for me, I've treated 40,000 patients over decades. You learn a lot, and you can express your experience to the patient so that the patient has a better idea what's going on rather than just selling something. We don't like selling anything. So I talk about a man. He's 71 years old. He comes from Jamaica. He's a black man. We know in the black community, black men have the highest rate of cancer, in prostate cancer in the world, and Caribbean black men have the highest rate among those. So he's a black man from Jamaica, and of course we take care of every race and religion and creed and color you can imagine, and we're only talking about him because of his story. And also an alert, there's a lot of cancers that are increasing, and we'll be talking about that in a few minutes. So in the black community, 1 in 6 black men will have prostate cancer, 1 in 23 will die of prostate cancer unless they come and get checked out. And that's another thing that we do. We check people out. So if you're a man and you don't know what your PSA is and you've had a colonoscopy, well, there's lots of things you should be doing to get checked out so you don't get cancer. Our goal is to not have cancer, to try to put us out of business. That's the goal. And for women, same thing. If you haven't done a mammogram, an ultrasound, an exam, and pap smear, and colonoscopy, you should. You'll live longer. You'll live a lot longer. So this man, let me tell you a story. He was seen by a doctor. He's been seen by a doctor for a decade, by a urologist for a decade. He was diagnosed with prostate cancer 8.5 years ago. He's a nurse. So this is a man. He's not only a man and a husband, has children, but he's a nurse. So he works in the medical profession. So you'd think he should know better. And he has high blood pressure and diabetes and heart failure and atrial fibrillation. He's on Ozempic to lose weight. And he's been diagnosed with prostate cancer 8.5 years ago. He was seen by a urologist. So you think, wow, a nurse knows so much. In fact, there's a whole issue about how nurses should be paid right now. There's a whole controversy about that. But he's a nurse, works in a hospital, so you'd think he'd know a lot. And he was diagnosed years ago. 8 years ago, he was diagnosed with prostate cancer, and he had back then a Gleason 6 cancer and a PSA of 4 and then 5, and never got treated. I don't know the exact details, but he never got treated. I called the doctor's office. The doctor didn't pick up, but we called for all the records, and we often do that. We like to get the records. We like to know what the patient had and when they had it, to be able to explain, to give the patient the whole story, so patient have an understanding of what's happened to them, not just like hit and run, oh, we'll treat you and get out of here. No, we don't do it that way. We give patients the whole understanding about what's going on. So we got the records, and it was clear he had cancer 8 years ago. He had a Gleason 6 cancer, had a high PSA, and he never got treated. Never got treated. Never got treated. And then, a couple years later, he couldn't urinate. So the prostate and the cancer was growing and growing and growing. It was growing so much he couldn't urinate. And before that, he was urinating 4 times a night, so he was on lots of problems. He had lots of problems, and he was taking Cialis, which I know is often used for erections. He was also taking Cialis for urination, which some men do. And he's also on finasteride. Finasteride is an anti-agent, so it lowers the PSA falsely, so you can't even judge. So a man who has cancer on finasteride, he doesn't really know if the cancer is growing or not, because finasteride is supposed to shrink the prostate, but it doesn't shrink the cancer. Finasteride, that's a big key point. I see so many men on finasteride, but they're not aware that the PSA falsely is decreased on finasteride. That doesn't mean their cancer is going away, and it really, I believe, should not be used in the setting of cancer, because it allows the patient not to know what's going on, but the cancer and doctors not to know what's going on. And his PSA kept on rising and rising and rising. And then he had more difficulty urinating, and he tried to remove the catheter, and he had a weak stream, was still urinating all night. And then he had erectile dysfunction, and he stopped finasteride, and he took a treatment called Rezume, which is a treatment to try to reduce the size of the prostate, which is, in my view, not really appropriate because he has cancer. And remember, his PSA was 5 when he started, and now it's up to 33. And still he's had no treatment for his prostate cancers. The cancer's growing like nuts. To go from 5 to 33, it's a 650% increase. And his doctor told him it was just inflammation. And then he had an MRI, which showed an enlarged prostate, suspicious for cancer. Well, of course it's suspicious, because he had cancer years ago and he never got treatment. And he has pelvic pain, he has scrotal pain, he has erectile dysfunction. And most all of this is from having cancer, diagnosed years ago, and never got treated. He's also a smoker. Smokers have an increased risk of prostate cancer. Smokers also damage the whole body, pretty much, and also the prostate and other tissues. And then he's also got another procedure called UroLift, which is trying to open the passageway to urinate better, but that actually, I'm told by my urology friends, is not indicated for prostate cancer. So he did everything to fix his prostate except treat his prostate cancer, which was diagnosed 8 years ago. And he comes to me, he's a nurse at one of the biggest hospitals in New York, one of the super duper biggest hospitals, where his PSA has gone up to 33, and I examined him. He had a nodular prostate, it was a large prostate. He was on all these medicines and procedures for his prostate problem, but he never in 8 years got treated for the prostate until he came here. And now, finally, with all these troubles, unable to urinate, pelvic pain, testicular pain, difficulty urinating, catheter, years of procedures, UroLift, Rezume, water ablation, steam ablation, procedures to urinate. No one apparently ever thought, and his doctor who diagnosed him with prostate cancer never treated him. And the cancer just kept on growing, with the cancer PSA level increasing by 650%. And finally, after 8 years of beating around the bush, finally he comes to Radio Surgery New York and Dr. Lederman with 9,000 men treated for prostate cancer with a high success rate. And I'll show you the data when you come in. You'll see our data versus proton beam, our data versus radical surgery, our data versus robotic surgery, our data versus other centers, and you'll see why our results are better, and they are better. You'll see the data. We'll see comparison data, and that's what we do. There's a reason why 9,000 men come for prostate cancer treatment and have been treated for cure here at Radio Surgery New York. So we have lots of information to send you about prostate cancer. We have booklets, we have DVDs, we have information, but it's always best to meet in person. This is Dr. Lederman. One more thing I want to tell you. I saw a patient this week with prostate cancer. He came with prostate cancer, and I normally when I see a patient, I see the patient, I examine the patient, and then, of course, for men, I'll ask them, may I examine your prostate? And the person, the reason to examine the prostate is to know the stage. That's how we determine the stage, the clinical stage of the prostate. Without that, it can't be done. And this doctor, he had seen the doctor. This doctor had never examined his prostate. He was diagnosed with prostate cancer. He did biopsies. He saw the doctor for years. He's checking him up, doing PSAs, biopsied him, but never examined his prostate. In fact, his prostate was never examined until he came to Dr. Lederman at Radio Surgery New York. And some doctors and things just bypass the exam, which I think is not helpful to the patient. A patient should know the stage, he should know the extent. And that patient had a prostate the size of a baseball, huge, rock-hard prostate from sulcus to sulcus, huge, with lots of problems. And his doctor never examined him, never offered to examine him. He was never having an exam of his prostate with prostate cancer already diagnosed until he came to Radio Surgery New York for his questions to be answered, for data to be given. And, of course, he chose our treatment because he liked to understand the anatomy, the stage, the options, comparison data. He liked to have data in his hand, and we gave him booklets and DVDs. We have DVDs, including dozen patients with prostate cancer with different kinds of treatment. And you'll see that if you wish. If you want that information sent to you, you can call us at 212-CHOICES. 212-CHOICES. 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This is Dr. Lederman. 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
3: 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We're just a few steps from the Radio Surgery New York Cancer Treatment Center on Broadway and 38th Street. 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He was the first in New York with fractionated brain radiosurgery, and he's the first in America and in the Western Hemisphere with body radiosurgery. 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
0: Hey, it's Dr. Lederman. I want to talk about a woman, very interesting woman, 63-year-old woman. She's single, no children. She had vaginal bleeding. She was found to have endometrial cancer. So endometrial is a Latin word. Endo means inside, and metrio is the lining of the uterus. So the lining of the uterus is what comes off every month in the woman's menstruation, the lining. So the lining is always fresh and new, waiting for a little fertilized egg to grow a baby. So that's what's growing. And then if it's fertilized, then the menstruation stops for those 9 months, and the baby grows, and then it starts again and again and again. So she never had children, was never pregnant, but she developed a endometrial cancer, and then the cancer often bleeds. So women who have vaginal bleeding that's unexpected should get checked out for pathology, whether it could be a vaginal cancer, or a cervix cancer, endometrial cancer, or other reasons. Not every bleeding is cancer, of course, but she had endometrial cancer. And she had this cancer, and it was a serous cancer of the endometrium, and she had her uterus removed, she had her ovaries removed, they resected her lymph nodes, they resected her omentum, and then she had, at one of the super-duper hospitals, so they did a big surgery, radical surgery, ovary, uterus, omentum, lymph nodes, and then she had chemotherapy, and then she had radiation. She had radiation to the pelvis, and radiation to the vagina, and radiation to her lymph nodes, and then she had Keytruda, which is immunotherapy. I don't know, I think it's about $200,000 a year. So all the year of chemo is $100,000, immunotherapy is $100,000, radical surgery and radiation was probably another $50,000 or $100,000. This is all one of the biggest super duper hospitals in the area. And then she had cancer that started growing in the pelvic area. So she had radical surgery. She had standard radiation. She had radiation of the vagina. She had radiation of the pelvis. She had radiation of the lymph nodes. She had the Keytruda. She had chemotherapy. And the cancer just kept on growing. It tells you a lot about endometrial cancer, which I could have told you about 40 years ago. As you know, I'm a medical oncologist, a board-certified chemo doctor. I was on the staff at Harvard. I went studied there at Dana-Farber, and chemo does not work very well for endometrial cancer, along with a lot of other cancers. So why'd they give it to you? Well, what do you think? You can tell me why you think that happened. So they gave her Keytruda, they gave her chemo, they gave her standard radiation, which also does not work very well. The endometrial cancer, uterine cancers do not respond very well to standard radiation, do not respond very well to Keytruda, or to immunotherapy, or to chemo. And so she came to me with her cancer growing, despite all that, despite radical surgery, chemo, radiation, immunotherapy, the cancer growing. And she came to me 6 years ago. 6 years ago, they threw the whole kitchen sink at her, so to speak, and the cancer kept on growing. And this is one of the biggest super-duper hospitals in New York, super duper pooper scooper. She came here, we staged her up, we found the cancer was lymph nodes growing in the pelvic area that were growing despite all that, that's growing despite surgery, chemo, immunotherapy, standard radiation. And well, we talked about all the options, and they kind of gave her almost all the options except for the best option, which is radiosurgery. And with radiosurgery, our success rate for endometrial cancer, unlike standard radiation, unlike chemo, unlike immunotherapy, is 90%, and it's durable. When we treat someone, 90% of the time, where we attack the cancer will stop or shrink or go away for the rest of the life of the patient. So he had all those treatments. It didn't work. Came here. She had stage 4 cancer, lymph node involvement, nothing worked, no surgery, no chemo, no radiation, at one of the super-duper pooper-scooper places in town. We treated her 6 years ago. I treated her myself 6 years ago. And now, 6 years later, cancer-free. After we treated her, there was no more chemo, no more immunotherapy, no more Keytruda, no more surgery, only regular visits. We did scans of her on a regular basis, and everyone asked me, Dr. Lederman, how do you check your patients? Well, we scan them, we test them, we examine them, we do blood tests, we do cancer markers, which is, I think, so uncommon. It seems like we do the best test when other places, I can't tell you about every place, but they seem like often not getting the best test, seem like often not getting cancer markers. This is the work we do every day at 1384 Broadway. This woman now, 6 years later, cancer-free. She came with stage 4 cancer, spread to lymph nodes. Surgery didn't help. Standard radiation didn't help. Chemo didn't help. A year of Keytruda didn't help. The cancer kept on growing until she came to Radio Surgery New York, 1384. for Broadway, Broadway and 38th Street in the heart of New York City. And this is the work that we do every day. And we have lots of information to send. You can call and get information. You can call now or later or never at 212-CHOICES, 212-246-4237. Give us a call if you wish. You can email me if you have questions, but it's always best to meet in person. My email is Gil, G-I-L, at rsny.org, Gil at rsny.org. Or come in. You can also come in. There's a 500,000 people that walk through our neighborhood every day between Times Square, Macy's, Herald Square, Port Authority, Penn Station, Grand Central, Bryant Park. There's a 500,000 people every day in our neighborhood. So maybe it's you or your neighbors. You can pick up information. There's no charge. We'll give you DVDs and booklets about our special work. You can learn why one doctor was first in the Western Hemisphere with stereotactic body radial surgery with the most longest experience. One doctor, the same doctor, first in New York with brain radial surgery, non-invasive. Radial surgery is a misnomer. So there's no cutting, no bleeding, no hospitals, no anesthesia. It's a non-invasive treatment in minutes. We make a stereotactic frame, a special frame around your body. We computerize your body. We send in beams, attack the cancer. Like this lady who had stage 4 cancer, nothing worked. She had chemo, didn't work. Immunotherapy didn't work. Surgery didn't work. She had radiation in her vagina, didn't work. Nothing worked until she came here. And now, 6 years later, doing great, cancer-free, and very happy, and more importantly, or maybe equal, very healthy. My name is Dr. Lederman. I want to give you a secret message, and that is that we're on the radio every night at midnight, often many times on the radio, so there's lots to listen to us. My name is Dr. Lederman. I just want to introduce myself. I was born and raised in Waterloo, Iowa. Went to public school, graduated medical school at 25, like my illustrious brother, Dr. Ted, MD at 25 times 2, Dr. Me and Dr. Ted, and then Dr. Ariel Lederman, MD number 3, Dr. Lederman number 3, MD at 25, 3 Dr. Ledermans, real MDs. 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
2: 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So she had cervix cancer, and it was metastatic. She had not seen a gynecologist in more than 10 years, so it's a teaching point, number one. If you're a woman, please get pap smears. Please get colonoscopies. Please get mammograms if you want to live a long time. So this woman had not seen a gynecologist in a very long time, and she had vaginal bleeding. She had persistent vaginal bleeding for years. She's 65 years old. She's married with a son. She came with her husband. She went to one of the big hospitals in the neighboring area. She had a CAT scan, then went to transfer to a bigger super hospital, and she had a CAT scan, an MRI, and a biopsy. She had cervix cancer. She had cancer of her cervix. The cervix is a Latin word for neck, so it's where the uterus. The uterus is where the baby grows. We explained it a few minutes ago. And the neck of it, the part that closes down, that extends into the vagina, is called the cervix. So she had cancer in the cervix, and she was advised to have chemotherapy for advanced cancer, and she was sent to one of the super duper pooper places, and she was told that she had cancer in her abdomen, in her cervix, and in her chest, stage four. She had been 192 pounds years before. 2 years before, she's 5'8" and went down to 172. So this is fairly common in people who have stage 4 cancer. They lose weight. She was an ex-smoker. She had a biopsy of the cervix. She had an MRI, which showed this cancer. And she had masses in the chest. She had mediastinal lymph nodes. They were 2 centimeters. She also had cancer in the pelvis. She had a 9-centimeter mass in the right ovary area, metastatic. She had a uterus cancer that was 1.6 centimeters massive, and she had a CA125, a cancer marker for gynecologic cancers, not only gynecologic, but most commonly gynecologic cancer. So if you're a woman, you have gynecologic cancer, you may want to know what your CA125 was. Normal is 35. Hers, it was 3,500, 100-fold elevated. Was not 35, was not 350, it was 3,500 CA125. And her CEA, another cancer marker, normal was 3, hers was 99. And her CA199, another cancer marker, usually it's more common in pancreas cancer, and her it was 6,524, normally it's 35. She had a large mass in her cervix, and this is what she had. I examined her. She had a 15-centimeter mass in the abdomen, huge mass. She did not want a pelvic exam. She had stage 4 cancer, and she had gone to super-duper general for a second opinion, and she was told she had stage 4 cancer. This is 3 years ago, and she was told she had to have chemo. That was the only option she was given, and she said no. She adamantly refused chemo. She had this huge mass in the pelvis, 15 centimeters. Cancer traveled to lymph nodes, cancer traveled to the liver, cancer traveled to the chest. And she wanted only radiosurgery, non-invasive treatment. This is the work we do every day. And we talked about all the options. We explained all the options to her. We don't hide anything. We're very straightforward. There's signs on the wall, the artwork of radiosurgery. There's in our package we give all the options, chemo, immunotherapy, surgery, hospice, standard radiation, and then fancy forms of radiation. This is the work that we do every day. And for over 3 years, she's been coming only to me. One day I did convince her to go see a chemo doctor, and she ran away. She just did not want chemo for stage 4 cancer, and she's had our treatment only. And the last year, she's had 1 year with no cancer. growth. She's been in remission and now has a new spot in the liver, and she wants that new spot treated. And this is the work that we do every day at 1384 Broadway, Broadway and 38th Street in the heart of New York City. So she's been coming on a regular basis. We, of course, see her, like I've told you earlier. We check our patients. We get scans. We try to get the best scans at the best place. We get blood tests, scans, cancer markers. And now she has a new nodule in the liver. And we've treated several sites in her before. All the sites are in remission. She has a new spot. She has stage 4 cancer. Previously, over the last 3 years, every spot we've treated has been rendered disease-free. And our treatment, like most every patient, she's had no side effects. She has no cutting, no bleeding, no chemo. And she goes months, sometimes years, without any growth of the cancer, even though she has stage 4 cancer, only treated with radiosurgery. She now has cancer in the liver, and she's been approved by her insurance company. And one more thing I should tell you, that we always get approval of insurances for coverage. There's no tricks or sticks here. So she has the approval. We get approval for the scans. We examine her. We see her. We talk about all the options. Every time we see her, we talk about all the options. And now she has a new spot, and she's so confident that we've been successful in the past that she wants our treatment only. And this is the work we do every day at 1384 Broadway, Broadway and 38th Street, the home of radiosurgery. We've treated 40,000 patients with high success where we can attack the cancer, even with stage 4 cancer, even with this woman. And she knows that for adenocarcinoma of the cervix, chemo does not work very well. She wants our treatment. She wants no surgery, no chemo. And for years, she's had our treatment only, and has had periods where she's been in remission and now has a small spot compared to what we previously treated. Previously, we treated masses as large as 15 centimeters, like a big melon. So this is much easier for her and for us, and this is the work we do every day at 1384 Broadway. Even though she went to the biggest places, they told her she had to have chemo. She walked away years ago, never had chemo, is fully active, carry on all her normal activities, her loving duties with her husband and her son, and her work, and all her social activities. And she's a very social, loving person. This is Dr. Lederman. And conversely, we talked about several women. I want to talk about a man now, almost another pelvic cancer, you might say. This is a 61-year-old man, and he came to me 12 years ago for prostate cancer. So 12 years ago, he came for a Gleason 7 cancer. He had a PSA of 7.64. He was seen at one of the big hospitals in the neighboring state. He was told he had a Gleason 7 cancer. Over there, they did no CAT scan, no MRI, no bone scan. He was waking up twice a night to urinate. He had increased frequency of urination. He had back pain. And we offered to get scans of his prostate, MRI, bone scans, even PET scans. His weight was 220, he's 6 foot tall. He had smoked in the past. He'd smoked for 30 years, which, you know, has an increased risk of developing cancer, even prostate cancer. And we advised against that. He was having blood in the stool. We arranged for colonoscopy for him. I examined him. He had an enlarged prostate. He had a Gleason 7, PSA 7.62. And he was treated 12 years ago. So it shows the durability of our treatment. 12 years cancer-free. And he comes on a regular basis. We've even treated his wife. His wife learned about our treatment for arthritis. She was treated to the right knee and the left knee, and she's so happy with arthritis treatment. He and she are learning about radiation medicine. Radiation medicine is for much more than just cancer. So we've treated his wife for arthritis of the knees. Much happy improvement, dramatic improvement. We treated his prostate cancer 12 years ago, cancer-free, 12 years. So why are we talking about him now? It could be enough. It could be enough. You could say, hey, that ain't new, it's enough. But in fact, now he comes with a new cancer, totally unrelated to the prostate, totally unrelated to his wife's arthritis. He now has a cancer of the urethra, the passageway in the penis, that the urine travels to get out to the world. So he has a total separate cancer. His PSA is still zero, but he has a urothelial cancer, a separate cancer in the urothelium, the tube, the urethra, the tube that's next to the prostate, going out to the world. So you can imagine the cancer in the prostate, and the penis is just next door, and that's where his new cancer is. And he was seen at one of the super-duper big hospitals in a neighboring state, and he was told they had to remove his penis. And this is a patient who has been so happy with our treatment of the prostate, his wife so happy with her treatment of the arthritis, and now he's got a cancer of the penis, and he does not want his penis to be removed. And we finished treatment of him. He came to us, and we found that it was technically possible to treat his penis, treat the urethra, with no cutting and no bleeding, and this is the work we do. And now both cancers are in remission. His prostate cancer is now 12 and a half years out. His urethra cancer is in remission. And, of course, we get testing. We have the urologists look inside the penis and urethra. We do MRIs. We do blood tests, physical exam. He's in remission from two separate cancers. The prostate treated 12 years ago, PSA 0, and now the urethra just next door in a man who did not want his penis to be removed, and you can imagine why. And his wife, too. His wife's happy that her husband's healthy, gone through treatment here, two separate cancers, prostate and urethra in his penis. And she's been treated with radiation medicine, low-dose radiation for her knees. Both knees are treated. She is better. He is better. Everyone's happy. Four separate areas in one family. Prostate, urethra, right knee, left knee. This is the work we do. And we have new information to share, not only about prostate cancer and other cancers, also about arthritis for low doses of radiation, which has been used for decades, thousands of patients treated. Very safe, very easy, with a high success rate, with most patients very happy about the success of arthritis going away. And this wife is happy, double, triple, quadruple happy for her husband's prostate, her husband's urethra, for her right knee, her left knee. My name is Dr. Lederman. 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
4: We're back. I want to talk about a man, really incredible man. He came to me as a 73-year-old man. He was widowed. He had diabetes, had high blood pressure. He was given hormones elsewhere for prostate cancer. He was at one of the biggest hospitals. His PSA was 23. Normal PSA. PSA is blood test, prostatic specific antigen. Normal is 4. His was 23. He had a Gleason 7 cancer. He was seen at one of the biggest hospitals. They put him on hormones. I guess they thought he was over the hill, 73, should go home and take the hormones and, you know, call it a day. He was urinating twice at night. He had frequent urination. His eating was fine. His weight was 168. He's 5'8". And he he's a very active man. And he, very interesting man. His best friend married his daughter. So the three of them come as one very happy group. And this man, I treated him more than 10 years ago. Actually, it was his anniversary last week, 10-year anniversary. He had a very high-risk cancer. PSA normal is 4. His was 23, so it's considered very high-risk. And it was also Gleason 7, which is more high-risk. And he had been on hormones, which doesn't cure anybody by itself, at one of the super-duper big hospitals. And his daughter brought him and her father and her husband, and they both had high risk cancer, and they both came to me 10 years ago. So they both came, and they all three came together, the father, the daughter, and the daughter's new husband. They all had prostate cancer, high risk. One had a very high Gleason 8 cancer, one had Gleason 7 with PSA 23, and they are all now in remission, doing great with a good quality of life. They travel the world. They're in the black community, and I've told you before that in the black community, 1 in 6 black men get prostate cancer, 1 in 23 would die of prostate cancer. He's 10 years out. He came to me at 73. He's now 83 and active, travels the world. He's so handsome, wears the nicest clothes, and is always dapper. His wife is, he has no wife, his wife died. His daughter is so beautiful, and his son-in-law, who was his best friend, still is his best friend, also so dapper, so great. It's great to have great results, and these three people are wonderful. Two men, both treated for high-risk cancer, together. They came every day together, and now together are in remission, doing great. and this is the work we do at 1384 Broadway. We'll talk about a woman who came to me for arthritis. She was seen by one of the most famous bone doctors in New York, and I have his note about her. So he wrote, this most famous bone doctor does knee transplants and knee replacements and hip replacements. So he wrote, she's a 65-year-old woman. She had knee pain for 12 years. She complained about knee pain on the medial aspect of the knee, pain at night, difficulty walking, the knee buckling, the knee locking. She had weight-bearing pain. She had pain going up and down the stairs. They said she could only walk and tolerate the pain. She had swelling of the knee. She had non-invasive treatment. She had anti-inflammatory medicine. She had injections in the knee. She had previous surgery on the knee. And he wrote, he examined her, and he wrote he had severe pain in the medial aspect, moderate pain in the lateral aspect, moderate pain in the anterior aspect. And he wrote down, I have his note in my hand. It says that she, quote, patient meets established criteria for surgery replacement of the knee. And then he wrote, I have discussed treatment options for knee arthritis in detail. We've discussed the risks, benefits, and alternatives using anti-inflammatories, modification of activities, physical therapy, cortisones, and total knee replacement. And then he wrote, at this point, non-operative treatments are no longer providing significant pain relief. The patient would like to proceed with total knee replacement. And then he wrote down, we discussed the hospital stay, post-operative rehab, the risk of surgery, including pain, persistent pain, need for reoperation, infection, stiffness, blood clot, neurovascular injury, medical complications. He wrote down that she understands the risk of surgery and would like to proceed with total knee replacement. And he wrote about this woman with arthritis. We have reviewed the typical recovery after total knee replacement surgery and have discussed the fact that full recovery after total knee replacement can take 1 year or more. And he said that she's all scheduled for surgery. She has no contraindications to have the surgery, and she's scheduled, and it's the most, one of the most famous. She's had at one of the biggest super-duper hospitals. Well, what did she do next? Well, she heard about Dr. Lederman and treatment of arthritis here on the radio. In fact, one of her friends also told her, hey, why don't you go see Dr. Lederman about arthritis treatment? She came here, and I saw her, and I examined her, and elsewhere they said she had severe pain in her knee when he touched her. I examined her. There was no pain. And I spoke to her, and I asked her if he told her about all the options, and she said, no. I said, what'd she mean? I said, well, he didn't tell me about all the options. He just wanted to do surgery. And did he do an MRI? No, there was no MRI done. There was no MRI done. No, what I think is the best test, did not do. He just proposed for surgery, gave her a date for surgery, told her it would be a year of recovery, and she may never get better. I asked her if he ever told her about low-dose radiation for arthritis with Dr. Lederman, and she said no. So how can they say they're talking about all the options if they don't explain about all the options, including low-dose radiation? And the whole point of low-dose radiation for arthritis is to try to relieve pain and suffering so that the patient gets better and doesn't need radical surgery, doesn't want to throw their knee in the garbage can, wants to keep their knee, but use low-dose radiation to try to decrease the inflammatory cells. And this is the work we do. Decades of work has been showing that thousands of patients benefit, with the vast majority of patients benefiting from low-dose radiation for arthritis of the hips, the knees, the hands, the shoulders, the elbows. Very high success. We've treated many patients. We've not seen any side effects or complications. The vast majority of the patients are very happy with the improvement of their pain and activity, can walk better, move better, be faster, get out of chairs better, climb stairs better after low-dose radiation for hip, knee, elbow, hand, shoulder, pain, arthritis, bursitis, tendonitis, synovitis. This is the work we do. 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If you or your loved ones have arthritis, plantar fasciitis, you may wish to consider calling us at 212 Choices, 212-246-4237.
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Good afternoon and welcome to the Narrow Path radio broadcast. My name is Steve Gregg and we're live for an hour. This is true virtually every weekday in the afternoon. We have an hour live together so that you can call in during the program. And if you wish, you can ask questions about the Bible or the Christian faith and we'll discuss them on the air. You can also call in if you don't like the answers that have been given previously or you disagree with the host. You're always welcome to call in and tell us why. We'd love to talk to you. And that, of course, many people, probably most people who listen to the program are Christians because it's a topic that appeals to Christians, but Christians sometimes disagree with each other on things, and so we welcome you to do so. But if you're not a Christian,

0: 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We're often quick to say, if there's anything I can do, just let me know. 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
1: And to me, I just come to teach on what people ask me to do. So that's going to be in West Bloomfield tomorrow. There's two sessions. One is from 2 to 4 in the afternoon, and one is from 7 to 9 in the evening. And that's tomorrow afternoon and evening. And then on Wednesday, we need to let you know that if you usually participate in the Zoom meeting, which is the first Wednesday of the month, that's not going to be happening. Because of my teaching at the time. So I'm sorry, you'll have to miss it, but next month after that, I assume we'll be having it. But just know that Tuesday? So tomorrow, we usually would have our Zoom meeting. That one's canceled because of my travels. Thursday, which is the day after tomorrow, I'll be speaking in Temperance, Michigan. And I have to say, I don't remember what I'm talking about there. But anyway, that's where I'll be. And that'll be my last Michigan event here. So Bloomfield, West Bloomfield Township, tomorrow. Tonight I'm in Port Huron. And then on Thursday I'll be in Temperance, Michigan, which is not far from Toledo, Ohio. Anyway, those are what's left for me to do here. Again, very important if you're a regular a participant in the Zoom meeting. That one is canceled this month, sorry to say. All right, well, our lines are indeed full, so we're going to go and talk to the people who have called in, including Patrick from Minster, Ohio. Hi, Patrick. Welcome.
2: Hi, Steve. First of all, it's such a blessing to talk to you, and thank you for your ministry and for all that you do for everyone who calls into your shows and meets up with you in person. My question today is in regard to Matthew chapter 18, verses 21 to 35. When Jesus gives the parable about the kingdom of heaven and the king that forgave the debts and the person who then goes out and strangles someone who owed him much less debt, it says that he was handed over to the jailer until he was able to repay that debt. Is this in reference to eternal punishment? Because it ends that parable by saying, so also my Heavenly Father will do to every one of you if you do not forgive your brother from your heart. Thank you for your answer.
1: All right. Thank you for your call. I'll talk about that. The parable he's referring to in Matthew 18 is a kind of a long one. It's when Peter said, Lord, how many times shall I forgive my brother? Seven times? And Jesus said, no, 77 times, and he gave this story about forgiveness. He said there was a man who owed a huge, huge unpayable debt to his master or his king or to somebody, and he couldn't pay it, so the creditor just forgave him, and he was released of that huge burden of debt just by the generosity of his king. Now, he went out and found somebody who owed him a small debt. And the guy said, please give me time, I'll pay it. And he said, no. And he threw him in debtor's prison. And so this is, of course, a picture of somebody who's been forgiven by Christ, a Christian, by God, but he goes out and won't forgive his fellow man. And notice the debt that was owed to God, which has been forgiven, is much larger than the debt that anyone could owe you. That is, nobody has wronged you as much as you've wronged God, and therefore God's forgiveness is much greater than what he asks you to do, to pay, to forgive people smaller, by comparison, debts. But the important thing is what happened then. The king heard about it. He was very angry that this forgiven servant was not merciful to this other servant who owed him a little bit. And so it says he had him thrown. In the Greek, it says he was given over to the tormentors. Modern translations say jailers in many cases, but he gave him over.

0: with the tormentors until he should pay all that was owed him. And then Jesus said, so shall my Father in heaven do to you if you do not forgive everyone his trespasses. Now, by the way, he's talking to Peter and the disciples. They were alone in a room. Jesus was in a house with his disciples, and it was Peter who asked the question. He's answered. And so the you would be Peter and the apostles. There's Christians. You've been forgiven much. You're expected to forgive others. And if you don't do it, this is what my Father will do to you. Now, many people feel that this is talking about the afterlife. Actually, since it says he's given over to the tormentors until he shall pay all that was owed, his whole debt, this is one of the verses that Roman Catholics have used to talk about purgatory. They say, there you go, it's not permanent, but you have to pay your debt, and so you're tormented there until you have done so. And so this is like a purgatory passage for the Catholics. Other people have thought this is saying that hell is a place where you'll eventually get out after you've paid what you owe, basically after you've been punished proportionally to what you deserve and you've paid that price, then the implication is you'll be coming out. Now, of course, there's those who say, no, this is actually talking about eternal conscious torment because the man, well, he couldn't even pay when he was at liberty. He had to be forgiven because the debt was so crushingly large. How's he going to pay now when he's in prison? Therefore, although he's got to be there until he pays, he'll never pay. And therefore, it's permanent. This is different theories. Now, I differ from all of them in this respect. I don't think Jesus mentioned anything about the guy dying. I don't think this is a after-death thing. It could be, but Jesus didn't mention it. There's no indication in the story that the man died, and this is what happens to people after they die. It's like the king heard about this, he was angry, and he subjected this servant to torment, or apparently disciplinary torment, because the condition was, when you pay what you've owed, you can get out. You're there until you pay your debt. Now, here's the question. Can a debt that you've been forgiven of be reimposed upon you? I mean, if God has forgiven us for all our sins, and then we go out and don't forgive someone else, is he going to reimpose that debt and unforgive us? It almost seems like that's impossible, that would be the meaning, not just because the theological parallel would be strange and maybe wrong, but philosophically, if someone has forgiven you, they can't come back later and say, I'm going to unforgive you. Now, we might say, well, the person in question who did the forgiving and is unforgiving is a king. He can do whatever he wants to. But still, forgiveness is by nature something that releases a person, and unless they do something else, it really can't be imposed upon them. Now, what I think is this, that he's saying that when you were forgiven by God, you're now indebted to God to forgive other people who've done wrong to you. That's the debt you have. You've been released from the original debt, but now you're indebted to something else. You've got an obligation to forgive. And so that the man was thrown into, given over the tormentors until he should pay what was owed, it doesn't mean that the original debt of millions and millions of dollars, which could never be paid, that was now to be paid while he's in prison. That'd be impossible and unreasonable, but he has a debt to forgive. That's what God expects of him. Now that I've forgiven you, you're expected to forgive. Now, did the man go to hell because he didn't forgive? I don't think this necessarily is talking about hell. I mean, it's one possibility. There's several possibilities, but that is, I guess, one of them. I don't think it's talking about purgatory. I just don't think there's any indication in it that the torments that the man is given over to are post-mortem torments. And I think there'd be something in this life that may be referred to. As far as I know, this life is the only life in which you're going to be able to forgive other people, and the man who is given over the tormentors is still required to do that. So I've known people who felt this refers to giving people over the torment of demons. Now, of course, most Christians would say, well, if you're a Christian, you can't be given over to torment of demons. Though, I don't know. I mean, the Bible doesn't actually say that. People have deduced that from some things the Bible does say, but and I've examined that many years ago because the question was raised whether Christians can have demons or not and be tormented by demons. And I was taught they can't. And there were about half a dozen scriptures that we had to support that. As I grew older and studied the Bible, I realized that all the scriptures that were given to support that actually don't specifically address that. All of them are talking about something else. And we were extrapolating from certain scriptures about one thing and making them definitive and decisive about another subject. I'm not sure that can be done. I don't know that Christians cannot be tormented by demons. Paul said that his thorn in the flesh was a messenger from Satan. Now, so that was a human messenger. Well, it could be. He didn't say it was. A messenger actually means angelos, an angel. And the Bible does start with the devil and his angels. So I don't know. Was it a demon attacking Paul? And he was definitely tormented by it. It was a thorn in his flesh. Maybe. I don't know. But the thing is, we can't insist that it means something that it doesn't say, especially if there's other options. Some people might just say being given over to tormentors is, God gives you over to the pangs of conscience until you forgive. But as I say, some think the tormentors are actual, personal beings, demonic beings, and that people who are unforgiving are sometimes delivered over to the torments of demons until they forgive. And it's interesting because there is the story of Saul and David in the Bible, where when David became more popular than Saul, even though he just appeared as a public figure, David was honored by the people. They said, Saul has slain his thousands. David has slain his tens of thousands. Saul said, whoa, they've attributed tens of thousands to David and only thousands to me. What can he have more than this, than the kingdom? And it says in 1 Samuel that Saul viewed David with suspicion from that day forward. And it says the next day an evil spirit from the Lord came upon Saul. Now it sounds like Saul let the sun go down on his wrath, or he was not forgiving or gracious toward David. And the next day he got an evil spirit. And from where? From God. That evil spirit, it says, came from the Lord. Now, that doesn't mean that the demons are God's servants, or at least not willingly. They're the devil's servants. But the devil and the demons can do nothing except God allows it. God is sovereign, not the devil. The devil himself has to ask permission to go against Job, to do anything against Job. And when God gives him permission, he puts limits on it. God has the devil on a short leash because he's infinitely more powerful than the devil. And he did allow Satan, for example, to make Job sick and take his stuff and seemingly do great disasters in life. And Job was a godly man. And that was Satan himself going after him. But God allowed it. An evil spirit from God came on Saul. And that's not the only time in the Bible that it speaks of an evil spirit from God coming on someone. But Paul says, for example, and this is not stating anything about an evil spirit specifically, but in Ephesians 4, he says, do not let the sun go down on your wrath, neither give place to the devil. It's like, if you let the sun go down on your wrath, you may be opening the door to give place to the devil. So when Jesus said if this man didn't forgive his brothers, his fellow servants, the master turns him over to tormentors until he should forgive him. He doesn't say until he forgives, he just says until you pay your debt. But it's impossible to imagine that a debt that is genuinely forgiven can righteously be reimposed. So it seems to me that the first debt was forgiven permanently, but a new debt is upon a Christian. When they've been forgiven, they're obligated to forgive others. And if they refuse to do so, Jesus said, so shall my Father do to you if you don't forgive. So he specifically tells the parable to tell us what God will do to Christians if they don't forgive. And as strange or unpleasant as it seems, we can't really change the words of Jesus. We don't know what those tormentors are. Like I said, it may just be the torments of conscience or whatever. But it's not inconceivable that just as Saul had an unresolved anger toward David, and the next day God sent an evil spirit against him, that's what Jesus is warning against. Now, I realize almost every Christian who thinks they know their Bible well will probably say Christians can't have demons. And sometimes they say Christians can be oppressed by demons but not possessed by demons. Well, there's nothing in the passage that talks about anyone being possessed by demons. I mean, that terminology is not used. On the other hand, the Bible never uses the term oppressed by demons. It's just not a term in the Bible. So whoever says, well, a Christian can be oppressed but not possessed, they're making up terminology. They might even be making up the ideas, since the Bible doesn't use those ideas or terminology. But the truth is, I'm not saying these people become demon-possessed. I'm saying they become turned over to be tormented by them, if that's what this is about. If it's not about that, then it's about something else. But as you can tell, I suspect very strongly that this is what it means. Now, those of you who are not familiar with this radio program, you might think that I'm one of those people that think you should agree with me. I don't think you should agree with me. I just answer questions the way I understand them. What you should do is go to the Bible, look things up yourself, be Bereans. No one needs to agree with me to be on good terms with God, or even on good terms with me. So you ask, I answer. But, if people don't like the answer, they can call and argue that against it. You're welcome to do so. But that's how I would answer that point.
1: Thank you so much, Steve.
0: All right, Patrick. Good talking to you, man. God bless you. All right. Michael from Denver, Colorado is next. Welcome, Michael.
2: Good afternoon, Steve. Such a pleasure to speak with you again. And, I just had a quick question, then I'll listen over the air. So yesterday, Jim Baker, who was a prominent, televangelist, died at the age of 86. Obviously, Assemblies of God hosted the 700 Club, and he was part of this charismatic movement in Christianity, the charismatic Christianity movement. I was just kind of wondering, what did you think about him as a Christian personality, and just what are some of your kind of overall impressions of him as a evangelist in a way?
0: Yeah, well, of course, what I think of Jim Baker is of no consequence to him or anyone else, really. What God thinks of him would be very important right now, and I can't really say what God thinks. I will say this. I never liked Jim and Tammy Baker, and I'm talking about before they fell into scandals. When they fell into scandals, I wasn't shocked. They just never seemed genuine to me, but that was just me. I felt the same way about Jimmy Swaggart before he was caught in scandals. I never watched them very much because I didn't like their ministries, but when I did have occasion to see them, my gut reaction was they're not the real deal. And so that was just me. Turns out they were caught in scandals. Now, did that vindicate my thoughts about them? Not necessarily. A person who is the real deal can still fall into sin. It happens. So I'm not going to say they aren't Christians. All I can say is I was never impressed with their genuineness or their sincerity, and so it didn't shock me when they fell. Now, Jim Baker not only fell sexually, but he went to prison for a lot of time there. I thought he was very badly treated by the justice system because he was a famous preacher on TV. As I recall, they gave him like 40 years. He probably got out earlier than that, but the sentence was crazy. I mean, it was about three times as long as you'd get if you murder somebody, and what he had done was absconded with money. But I guess they wanted to make an example of him. And so he got a long sentence. I think he got out early, but he's been out at least 25 years now, I believe. I remember when he got out. But here's the thing. He was a Word of Faith teacher from the beginning. And then when he got in prison, he repented of that. And I believe he repented of his sins. And Billy Graham made contact with him and kind of befriended him. Though Billy Graham was not a Word of Faith preacher. In fact, Billy Graham was not a Pentecostal at all. So Jim Baker was really across the divide from Billy Graham theologically, but Billy had heard that he'd repented, and he knew the man was going to live the rest of his life in shame because of that. And he just, when Jim Baker got out of prison, Billy Graham and his wife were there to meet him. And then they went to church together, and they, Billy sat with him in the church. I mean, someone, Billy has no scandals in his life at all. Billy was clean as a whistle. And so people thought, how strange that a person like him would keep company with this man. But I think he was basically said, this is a fallen guy, but he's repentant. And anyway, Jim Baker, I heard Jim Baker testify after he got out of prison, and he seemed very humbled. He renounced the word of faith teaching. He seemed to be very much a broken man, and I felt like he was really converted. But I didn't follow his ministry. And then I think the next time I saw him was like 10 or 15 years later on TV, and he's selling products or something. I don't remember. But all I can say is I was never highly impressed at all with Jim or Tammy Baker. Of course, Tammy had her own sins and failures and so forth. But and she divorced him when he was in prison and stuff. But anyway, he was a man that may have loved God. If he did, he was definitely ministering in a Pentecostal stream that sometimes, and by the way, I believe in the baptism, sir. I believe in speaking in tongues. I believe in all those things. So I'm not a basher of Pentecostals. But it's just simply a matter of fact that in the Pentecostal stream, which attracts a lot of emotional people, that emotionalism is sometimes exploited by Pentecostal ministers. Now, I'm not broad brushing them. I know some sincere and wonderful Pentecostal ministers. I'm not doing that. I'm just saying that a movement that plays on people's emotions and encourages their emotions is also one where an unscrupulous person can exploit people's emotions for profit. And Jimmy Swaggart and Jim and Tammy Baker were by no means the first of that class to be exposed in such a way. Now, is Jim Baker in heaven today? That is certainly not mine to say. I don't have any knowledge of that. Like I said, when he came out of prison, he seemed to me like he was truly repentant, and I was impressed. I kind of liked him. I kind of liked his personality for the first time. But anyway, I do not know how he lived all those decades after he got out. So that's my summary. I didn't even know that he died today, but that's my summary. I try to judge people with as much grace as the evidence will allow that I have. And I don't have much evidence that would make me say he was not truly saved at the end. I would think he is. But, of course, only God knows that for sure. And Jimmy knows that now, too. All right, let's talk to Greg in Chicago, Illinois. Welcome, Greg.
3: Hi, Steve. Great to talk to you again.
0: Let me stop you. I just noticed when I put you on the air that the music's going to start playing in a few minutes for the break at the bottom of the air. So okay. I'm going to hold on to you. And we have a half hour coming up, so I will put you back on. I'm going to put you on hold, and we'll talk to you about whatever's on your mind right after the break. I apologize. 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We're on Monday through Friday for an hour, live, as we have been for 29 years. We have no commercial breaks because we have no commercial sponsors, and we sell nothing. 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TheNarrowPath.com. Everything there is free. And what's there? Well, there's about 1,500 Bible study lectures of mine going through the whole Bible verse by verse. That's one thing. And then talking about, I don't know, 400 or 500 different topics as well. And these are in-depth Bible studies. If you want to study the Bible in depth, these resources may appeal to you. It's thenarrowpath.com. And we do live on donations, but we don't ask for them. 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I'll be back in 30 seconds. Stay tuned. We have another half hour.
4: 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And please be prepared to articulate your defense with the relevant supporting scripture.

0: Welcome back to the Narrow Path radio broadcast. My name is Steve Gregg, and we're live, and we're not going to give out the phone number because our lines are full. I would like to get all these calls on before the end of the program. We have a half hour left, and so hope you'll enjoy listening, and we'll be taking these calls. By the way, if you are accustomed to joining us on the first Wednesday of the month for a Zoom meeting, which usually happens, it's not happening tomorrow. I'm traveling, teaching, I can't do the thing, and so I apologize, but just be forewarned, there's no Zoom meeting for us tomorrow night, though there normally would be. We almost talked before the break to Greg in Chicago, Illinois, and then I saw the breaks coming, so I put him on hold. We'll go back now and hear what he has to talk about. Hi, Greg, welcome.
1: Hi, Steve. Great to be on the show again. My church is going through Revelation. And we were going over the letter to the Church of Smyrna, and I guess I had a question about preaching style and your thoughts on it seems like what we're doing a lot of is kind of teaching, reading the Revelation, these letters to the churches, and preaching the message to us today versus kind of getting into, you know, what the letter meant to, you know, the Church of Smyrna in particular.
0: Right.
1: Like, I mean, I feel it's genuine. I mean, it was about, you know, suffering for Jesus, and because he's calling, you know, Smyrna, the people in Smyrna, about the suffering they're going to go through and so forth. But
0: so,
1: you didn't really
0: what's your
1: get
0: question
1: into
0: for
1: the,
0: me?
1: Well, I guess your thoughts about, you know, preaching on that type of thing, or getting into the text, like explaining what Jews that are, you know, say they are Jews but are not. You kind of just talked about, you know, not slandering people and such or whatever.
0: Okay.
1: And I guess maybe that's not the good question to ask, I guess. But
0: no, that's a good question. In other words, the Bible doesn't say when you teach a book of the Bible, go verse by verse and apply it to your own time. But it's a wise thing to do. And many churches do it. Some don't do it that way. Sometimes the churches that do teach verse by they feel superior to churches that don't do it that way, as if they think Jesus did that with the disciples. Like, you know, on Monday he said to one of the disciples, let's open to Isaiah chapter 1. We're going to go verse by verse through the book of Isaiah. There's certainly no reason to believe Jesus did that. And there's nothing in the Bible that says that's the best way to teach. That is the way I like to teach. I like to teach verse by verse through the Bible. And I feel like it's got advantages. But there's other ways to do things. Now, just like that, when you're going through the seven letters to the seven churches in Asia, in Revelation chapters 2 and 3, there's different ways you can do it. And the Bible doesn't say you should do it this way or that way. When I teach them, I would like to first of all say what was going on in that church, who they were, what these particular statements would have meant in their context to the people who heard them, things like that. But then I'd want to make application as well to our time, because the seven letters to the seven churches are written to churches that had like seven different conditions, and not every church today has all seven of those conditions. In fact, even those churches in that day didn't have all seven. One had this condition, one had another condition. Some of the conditions are opposite of each other. The Church of Ephesus, they were very discerning of and false apostles and false teachers, but they left their first love. The Church of Pergamos was very loving toward people, but they had they were not discerning about false teachers and so forth. So, in other words, some of the churches had opposite problems from each other. And therefore, it wouldn't necessarily be the case that in every congregation you could go through each of these letters and apply them to situations in that congregation, because, frankly, it might not be the things in the Church of Smyrna are happening in the congregation you're speaking to. But if they are, then I think it's very relevant. I think that one thing we can say, the different conditions that Jesus addressed in the different churches in Revelation do exist in modern churches. There are churches today in the world that are like the Church of Smyrna. There are churches that are like the Church of Thyatira. There are churches today that are like, you know, the Church of Laodicea or Ephesus or these others. But generally speaking, not all churches are like all of them. On the other hand, there may be some people in a large congregation that need to hear some of the things in each of these letters. So if your church has decided, we're not going to mess around too much with the background and, you know, the setting and all that stuff, and not going to exegete it that way, but we're just going to take what's in it and apply the principles as best we can to our congregation. Well, if they can do that, that's great. I can't criticize that. The Bible doesn't give us a rule about how to do this kind of thing. Some churches have their customary ways of doing things, and they begin to think this is the best way, and churches that don't do it our way are, you know, messed up. But, you know, and is not making stuff up. I mean, it is possible to legitimately make up situations that illustrate in your church today things that are parallel to things in those churches. But I wouldn't, I have my way of teaching and other people have their way. I wouldn't be critical of a church that did it differently than I did, as long as what they're doing is presenting the Word of God to the people and applying it in a way that challenges them to follow Christ better. So that'd be my thoughts about that issue. Myrna in Worcester, Massachusetts. Welcome.
2: Hi, Steve. How are you?
0: I'm well, thanks.
2: I just have a quick question here. I was reading Matthew, and I noticed that this story is in Luke, and I think in Mark, the story of the woman with the flow of blood.
0: Uh-huh.
2: And in Luke, you know, of course, Jesus is saying, "Who touched me?" You know, which is very profound. But when he turns around and he says to her, he calls her daughter. "Be of good cheer, your faith has made you well." And daughter in here is in a capital D. So is he saying that he's welcomed her into his kingdom, that she's saved? And if that's the case, what was her saving faith? I mean, she believed that he was going to heal her, because she's been seeing him healing and things like that, but did she know he was the Messiah? Did she know who he was?
0: Well, I don't know that he's saying necessarily that she is a part of the kingdom of God, though he certainly could have discerned if she was, and he might be suggesting it. It's kind of interesting how Jesus talked to people, even his own disciples. There's occasions when he called them children. Which, I mean, like when they were fishing in John 21, and they hadn't caught anything, and Jesus was on the shore, and they didn't recognize him, but he shouted, "Hey, children, have you caught anything?" You know, I think, I wonder how these men, there's seven men fishing, there's no kids in the boat, how they feel about some stranger on the shore calling them children. It almost, I wonder if they'd feel it was demeaning, but they didn't seem to be offended. But it's interesting how Jesus does that. He also spoke to some people he healed and called him son, and this woman daughter. So I think it may be he means daughter of God or son of God. Now, these were Jewish people, and if they were believing Jews, they may not yet have heard or responded to the gospel, but they were children of God, maybe not in the sense that we are after Pentecost, where the Holy Spirit comes and regenerates us, and we're born of God in a different sense, But remember, on another occasion, Jesus said about another woman who was bent over and couldn't stand up in the synagogue. He told her, daughter, you know, you're freed from your, or said woman, you're freed from your whatever, from your curse or whatever, your condition. And she was healed. And when they criticized him for doing it on the Sabbath, he said, "Why shouldn't she be released? She's a daughter of Abraham." And so, everybody in Israel was a daughter or son of Abraham. And so that might be what he's thinking. You know, he said of one woman they healed, she's a daughter of Abraham. This woman, he just called her daughter without saying what he means, but it may be with reference to her Jewishness. We have to remember that the Jews were just like anybody else, in the sense that some of them hated God. Some of them were negligent of their relationship with God. And some of them loved God even before Jesus came along. Certainly Mary and Joseph were loving God before Jesus came along. So were Zacharias and Elizabeth and others, Simeon in the temple. So there, God had children, you know. The children of Abraham, some of them were also children of God, in a sense. When Jesus told the parable of the prodigal son, there were two men in the parable. One, they were brothers, and they were both sons of the father. One was an obedient son, and one was a rebellious son. And in the parable, the rebellious son actually represented the tax collectors and sinners who had left God, though they were Jewish. And the father in the parable still thought of his lost son as a son. Remember, he said, "My son was lost, but now he's found. My son was dead, but now he's alive." That was, even when he was lost and dead, he was his son. And so we often distinguish between Christians and non-Christians by saying, well, we're children of God, and the others are children of the devil. Well, there are people that Jesus called children of the devil, but they were the ones who were trying to kill him. Not every Jew was trying to kill him. Some of the Jews were more or less sympathetic toward him, but not following him, and maybe not even believe he's the Messiah. But just because someone's not a follower of Christ doesn't mean that they are in no sense a child of God. They are not children of God in the sense that the New Covenant brings us into. But I think Jewish people who are faithful to God in the covenant, in biblical times, before there was the New Covenant, they were seen as, you know, children of God in a different sense than we are when we're born again. We're born into his, you know, into his family in a distinctive sense. Now, Paul was telling, he told the people in Athens in Acts chapter 17 that, you know, even one of your philosophers said we are his offspring, God's offspring. And Paul didn't refute that. He was quoting a pagan philosopher who said they are his offspring. And he said, well, since we are the offspring of God, we shouldn't think that God is not like us. You know, that is to say, that we are his offspring. It wasn't Paul's original words. He was quoting someone else, but he agreed with it and even made a point from it. So there's a sense which the whole human race are God's offspring. Where do you think we came from? We came from God. He's our creator. But not all have experienced a rebirth where they are now regenerated with the nature of God in them. There's more than one way to be a son or a daughter. And so I think, in all likelihood, when he called her a daughter, he probably was thinking of her as a daughter of Abraham or maybe a daughter of God, okay. But not necessarily as what we'd call a Christian today. All right, let's talk to Wendell in Butler, Indiana. Wendell, welcome to The Narrow Path. Thanks for calling.
3: I've got a question about a friend of mine has been married 53 years, and his wife told him at 46 years old that she didn't want to have any more touching. So he put up with that until Satan provided the opportunity, and with all this internet stuff, he finally pushed the wrong buttons and I think got involved with pornography. And then his wife found out about it. Now she's divorcing him. And I was wondering what your opinion is. If a Christian knowingly disobeys the commands of God, where you're not, you know, in 1 Corinthians 7, you're not supposed to deny one another, but she was, you know, is she still a Christian if she purposely, consciously keeps denying or disobeying God?
0: Well,
3: and would give him a right to divorce? I mean, she divorced him. I mean, he didn't have the right to get involved with pornography.
0: It would give, it would give him the right to initiate church discipline. And church discipline, once carried out, can end up with the conclusion that she's not a believer, in which case he'd be a believer whose unbelieving wife departed from him. In my understanding of Paul's teaching in Romans, 1 Corinthians 7, verses 12 through 15, he's saying that if a Christian is married to a non-Christian, if the non-Christian wants out of the marriage, he says the brother or sister, meaning the Christian, is not under bondage in such cases. That is, you don't have to stay bound to that marriage if your unbelieving spouse simply won't allow it to continue. And that sounds like the condition he's in. Now, some people might say, well, you know, can't blame his wife. After all, he was guilty of, pornography. Yeah, well, I mean, technically, pornography is a sin, certainly. It's mental adultery. But the Bible doesn't say that people are accountable to other people for mental sins. Obviously, it hurts a wife, but it doesn't necessarily mean that she's free to divorce for that. Even if she was, and some people certainly would say she was, it'd be kind of, I guess, self-righteous of her to blame him enough to divorce him when she's the one who, in many respects, drove him that direction. Now, he can't blame her for his sin. Even if your wife won't have sex with you, and I was once in a marriage like that, you're not allowed to go out and commit sins and blame it on her. But Paul does make it clear, as you pointed out, in 1 Corinthians 7, that if a husband or wife denies the other member of the marriage sexually, that they are basically subjecting their spouse to the temptation of Satan. He says, don't deprive each other, lest Satan tempt you for your incontinence. So he's saying, listen, you're putting, at the very least, a stumbling block before them. Remember what Jesus said, anyone who causes one of these little ones who believes in me to stumble, better to have a millstone around your neck and thrown into the sea. That's how Jesus feels about people who make other people stumble. And certainly when two people are married in a covenant where sexual access to each other is a part of the description of that covenant. For one say, yeah, I'm done with that. I don't want to anymore. Well, that's putting a stumbling block before the other one. And if the other one stumbles, shame on them for stumbling. But shame on you for putting the stumbling block there. I mean, it's like even a Christian whose wife is denying them, or their husband is denying them if they're a woman, and they have sexual temptations, even if they're facing that hardship, it's an increased temptation, but God's grace is enough to overcome temptations if you'll seek it and obey it. It's a lot harder life, although we have to say there are Christians who have had a whole lot harder lives than any of us have had in different respects, like they're hanging from a wall in a third world prison being tortured and starved. I mean, it's a little harder than having a wife who simply doesn't sleep with you. But I don't minimize that at all. I know very well a man, if he's attracted to his wife, does not want to have a sexless marriage, and he doesn't, and he shouldn't. I mean, his wife should participate, and if she wants the sex and he doesn't, he should participate with her. This is a covenant they've made, and Paul says if you deny each other in this area, you are giving Satan the opportunity to overcome them, or at least to make it harder for them to resist Satan's thing. Marriages are hard enough without the spouse, so excess is misbehavior. Now, I will say this, there can be exceptions, because obviously as people get older, and it sounds like they're not super old, but as they get older, health issues sometimes come along. I mean, frankly, men can become impotent, or women can become, can have complications, female complications that make it extremely painful or inconvenient, or difficult for them to have a sexual relationship with their husband. Not that they don't want to, they just, it's really something that isn't very doable. And there are couples that do have to have a sexless marriage, and it's not easy on one if it's the decision of the other. If they both get to the point where they don't care anymore about it, then fine. But then at that point, they're probably not going to be tempted outside the marriage either. But I would say this, if I was married to a woman and she wanted an intimate relationship and I was denying her that, and she ended up having fantasies that were sexual and sinful, I would say, oh, now I can divorce you. It's like, well, you know, she shouldn't have done wrong things, but it's kind of your fault. So, I mean, how can you punish them for what you drove them to in a way? I just don't understand that. I personally don't believe people should divorce each other, even when there's actual adultery, if the party is repentant and if it, you know, if it was a slip or something like that. I mean, I wouldn't divorce my wife over adultery, unless, of course, it became clear that she was unrepentant and she doesn't want to be my wife anymore, wants to be with someone else. So I just think couples need to forgive each other, and I think they need to make life as easy as possible for their spouse rather than adding difficulties that are going to make it hard for them to walk with God and maybe drive them to temptations that they're not going to handle well. So shame on her for divorcing him. You see, after all, I mean, I don't know why she denied him. If she just said, well, I'm not aroused by you anymore, so, you know, suck it up. Well, that's not okay. I mean, a woman may not be attracted to her husband, or a man not be attracted to his wife anymore. That sometimes can't be helped. That's a matter of taste and attraction. But if the spouse still has needs, that one who's lost interest still is committed to the well-being of the other and to serving their needs. It's like if she said, I don't want to cook food for you anymore, and you're an invalid and you can't get out of bed and fix your own food. Well, you know, what are you going to do? They have a need. You can't just say, well, I don't want to do that anymore. You are committed for life to serving each other's needs. And Paul says, you know, the wife has no power over her own body. The husband has it, and the husband has no power over his, but the wife has it. So if she says, well, I just don't want to, then she's definitely sinning. She's definitely sinning. Now, in the Old Testament, that would be grounds for divorce in itself, that if someone deprives someone of sex. In Exodus chapter 21, it talks about a man, and this is in a situation where polygamy was permitted, but it says, if a man sells his daughter to be a female slave, and she shall not go out as the male slaves do, if she does not please her master, who has betrothed her to himself, then he shall let her be redeemed. He shall not have any right to sell her, etc., etc. But it goes on to say, if he takes another wife, he cannot diminish her, the first wife's, food, her clothing, or her marriage rights, meaning sexual rights. And it says, if he does not do these things for her, she shall go out for free without paying any money. You know, she's got her freedom. If she's married her master and he finds someone he likes better and he stops having sex with her, she goes free. I mean, that's divorce. Yeah, those are grounds for divorce. Now, Jesus didn't mention that as grounds for divorce, but it was understood among the Jews that that was. And Jesus didn't say a whole lot about divorce. He spoke about it a few times. But certainly, even if it's not grounds for divorce for a man or woman to deprive their spouse of sex, it is certainly a grievous sin against them if they, because frankly, people have needs in that area, and they can bite the bullet if they have to. But that's asking them to, you know, die to some essential part of their humanness, and that's just not fair, because when you got married, that was part of the deal. So anyway, I will say this: if a man knows that his wife can't participate without pain or with a great discomfort, then, you know, she should be sorry that she can't and wish she could. But if she can't, he should suck it up. You know, he should just say, okay, you know, I guess my sex life is over for the rest of my life. So there does come a time when some are. You know, I was surprised when I was reading something by G.K. Chesterton a few years ago. It was about family life. I don't remember which book it was. But he was talking about sexual relations between couples. And I don't remember how this came up, but he just made a passing comment. And he said, I don't know why couples over 50 years old would even want to have sex anymore. Now, he is a Roman Catholic. And I think Roman Catholics had the idea that you shouldn't have sex except to get pregnant. He probably assumed after 50, people can't really get pregnant anymore, or generally speaking. So I thought, well, why would you want sex after that? You know, there's certain values in it besides having babies. And the things that make people desire it often continue well after age 50. But I also would say this. When he wrote, women who are 50 years old and men who are 50 years old were often much less attractive than when they were younger because they didn't obsess over staying young like our generations do. You'll meet women who are in their 70s or 80s, and they're still quite attractive. I mean, they're attractive old ladies, but they're attractive. And yet, my grandmother, who was attractive enough when she was young, I saw a picture of her when she was, I think, 55, and the way she was dressed and wore her hair and stuff, she looked like an old biddy. I'm sure she didn't dress that way when she was young, but older women and men, they just didn't try to stay young all the time a few generations ago. And we're probably the worse off because we become obsessed with we still want to look good until we die. And perhaps in G.K. Chesterton's time, people over 50, they'd let themselves go, you know. And so maybe he'd say, I don't know why anyone would want to have sex. The point is, though, there are some times in history when the sexual life between a couple did end much younger than we would want it to. But that doesn't mean that if one of the parties is still, you know, virile and wants to have a relationship with his wife that way, that she can just cut him off because I just don't feel like it anymore. But I think very much important that a man needs to be sensitive to his wife if she can't easily or comfortably have relationships. I think just laying down his life for his wife, as Christ laid down for the church, is something he should endeavor to do and ask God to give him the grace for it and not go to pornography about it. All right, well, we're out of time. What fun subjects, eh? 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
1: The message of the gospel. And so, we enter into this dinner party where it is the Sabbath, and Jesus has been invited as a participant of this dinner. And verse 1 says, they were watching him carefully. What a strange line to put in there, right? The Pharisees were wanting to find fault with Jesus. They were wanting to find a reason to bring him down. And they found plenty. But they weren't legitimate reasons. They were when he would go against whatever their man-made law was, whatever the tradition that they held to, whenever he was teaching against the power that they were going after that they shouldn't have been. Then in verse 2, we read, and behold, there was a man before him who had dropsy. So here it is. It's a Sabbath, and here comes this man. What will Jesus do? Remember, there is nothing preventing healing on the Sabbath in the law of Moses. The only place you find that restriction is in the traditions of the elders, in their own traditional writings. And so Jesus speaks before he does anything, almost like a disarming maneuver. It's brilliant. Is it lawful to heal on the Sabbath day or not? Well, if it was a straightforward answer, I'm sure they would have responded, but they were silent. Because they know the law of Moses doesn't condemn this. Then he took him, the man with dropsy, and healed him and sent him away. And he said to them, which of you, having a son or an ox that has fallen into a well on a Sabbath day, will not immediately pull him out? And they could not reply to these things. What is Jesus showing in this healing? He is showing the character of God, that God is a merciful God. God is less concerned with what the religious leaders think. He's not concerned with what the man-made laws of the Pharisees say. He's concerned with a man who is suffering. And what better day than the Sabbath to display the God of creation's authority over his creation? He is not violating the law. He is violating their law that they have created. And sometimes we can do this as well. We can create a law by which we think God should operate. And when that law is broken, we feel violated by God. Well, if you remember earlier, I told you that the Pharisees wanted the respect of people. And one of the people groups that they wanted the respect from most was each other. So we read in verse 7. Now Jesus told a parable to those who were invited when he noticed how they chose the places of honor, saying to them, when you are invited by someone to a wedding feast, do not sit down at the place of honor, lest someone more distinguished than you be invited by him. And he who invited you both will come and say to you, give your place to this person. And then you will begin with shame to take the lowest place. But when you are invited, go and sit at the lowest place, so that when your host comes, he may say to you, friend, move up higher. Then you will be honored in the presence of all who sit at the table with you. For everyone who exalts himself will be humbled, and he who humbles himself will be exalted. Now, can I say, this could be interpreted as a self-serving strategy for achieving recognition, that you fake self-deprecation. That you have a false sense of humility. Who, me? Oh, okay, I'll sit in the seat of honor. And you recognize that I was humble? How wonderful. It's a double-edged sword. Jesus, you're brilliant. I'm using this. But that's not what he's talking about here. He is advocating genuine humility that waits for eschatological vindication and dependence on God's gracious gift. Now, you see, I've used big theological terms to impress you with how smart I am. And now I'm going to break it down for you so you can see how humble I am. You're catching on, I see. You can be humble

0: When you recognize your value, your worth is not wrapped up in what you know or anything that gives you a false sense of identity. You can be humble when your identity is secure in Christ. You don't need the impressive seat among the group because you know the actual value in the grand scheme of things is not that great. Now, the recognition here that is made at the end, the being recognized for your humility, is likely describing the recognition that takes place with God in the heavens at the end of days. For everyone who exalts himself will be humbled, and he who humbles himself will be exalted. Well, then Jesus moves from the rejection of self-interest as a guest to the rejection of self-interest as a host, if you're following along with our banquet theme here. He said also to the man who had invited him, "When you give a dinner or a banquet, do not invite your friends or your brothers or your relatives or rich neighbors, lest they also invite you in return and you be repaid. But when you give a feast, invite the poor, the crippled, the lame, the blind, and you will be blessed, because they cannot repay you, for you will be repaid at the resurrection of the just." What is the lesson here? What is the lesson he's teaching from this parable? The idea here is reciprocity, right? It's this mutual exchanging back and forth. And the question here is, what do you value? What is of value to you? Do you seek to advance your own status and your own agenda? Then by all means, spend your time and your energy with those who will benefit your status and your agenda in the here and now. By all means. But if you seek to serve the role that the humble person takes, then you will seek the benefit of those who may not benefit you in this life, in the here and now. The poor, brothers and sisters, those without material means. Jesus healed a man with dropsy at the beginning of this chapter. I would assume that he was a man of little means. I wonder if the Pharisees would think differently if he was a man of extraordinary means, or if he was a person with great political connections, or if he was a person who was good at repaying a favor. Jesus says, "For you will be repaid at the resurrection of the just." Do not focus on the here and now. Consider eternity with your actions while you're in the here and now. So your actions in the here and now, are they setting up for treasures in heaven, or are you only trying to reap back what you can here? Your humility and your deeds will be recognized and repaid in the afterlife. Well, if you have not noticed, this has been a terribly awkward dinner party so far. Jesus sees what may be a setup, and he addresses it at the forefront in regards to mercy and the Sabbath. And then they could not reply to him. They couldn't answer any of his questions. And then he tells a parable addressing the very thing that they're doing at the dinner party. How they're seeking honor in the here and now. And I would imagine the guests are wondering, why would this guy invite Jesus to this party? He is clearly a big party pooper. Well, then Jesus mentions, as we've just alluded to, the resurrection of the just or the righteous. And one of the guests, and I love this, and I really hope this is true, because I can't say for certain that this is what he's done, but if he's done this, he's brilliant. He sees the opportunity to change the subject. "Blessed is everyone who will eat bread in the kingdom of God." It's an expression that assumes that the kingdom of God is in the very distant future. And it's a safe and it's a pious utterance to say, okay, we've talked about that enough. Let's talk about something else. He's probably hoping that Jesus will say, "Exactly. This is exactly what I'm talking about. I'm so glad you said something. Come have a seat in the seat of honor." Just kidding. But essentially what this man has just done is handed dynamite to Jesus to absolutely blow this discussion even deeper, as if it could go even further. Because Jesus seizes the opportunity to dig in even further with these religious leaders to destroy the strongholds of religious formalism and hypocrisy. Whoops. Because Everyone at this dinner party thought for sure that when the day came at the end of the age, they would be at the feast in the kingdom of God. For sure they would be there, because they had ticked all of the religious boxes, because they had all of the right associations and titles. And Jesus says, if this is how you think, let me tell you a story. A story about a man who prepared a great banquet, and he invited many guests. Now, I think it's important here that we note that Jesus uses this illustration of a banquet or a feast to describe heaven. It is a thing of great joy. He doesn't describe it as a waiting room or a holding cell. No, it's a great family get-together, a great family affair. It's a feast. So a general invitation goes out that there will be a banquet. This was customary to do this. It'd be like a save the date for us today, right? At some point, we're going to have a big feast, and we want you to come. The feast that the man at the dinner party brings up, possibly to change the subject, is the very feast or banquet that Jesus is now referring to. And the imagery of the general invitation as it relates to the kingdom of God, these people in the room were recipients of that general invitation. The general invitation that had come from the prophets like Jeremiah and Isaiah that said, there's a feast coming and you need to be ready. There is a kingdom being established and you are invited. And the people at this dinner party couldn't miss this point that Jesus is making in verse 17. And at the time for the banquet, he sent his servant to say to those who had been invited, come, for everything is now ready. It was no longer that the kingdom was coming. It was that the kingdom is here now. The invitations went out. Now the question was whether you are coming or not. Again, we cannot miss the point that this is something of great joy. It's not a bad thing. It's a wonderful thing. God is graciously inviting us to his banquet, his heaven, greater than anything that we could dream of. And now the decision is whether you go or not. And you begin to realize that the excuses that are given here in relation to the banquet are representative of the kinds of responses made by men and women when invited into the kingdom of God. The first person says, I just bought a field and I must go see it. You cannot wait until tomorrow to go and look at this field. I mean, that's how silly this is. I've just bought 5 yoke of oxen, and I need to examine them. Listen, coming from a Middle Eastern family, brother, ain't nobody buying oxen without examining them and getting a deal. That's not an insult, that's a compliment. But it's not a good reason here. It is an excuse, and the best is the third one. I can't. He doesn't even say, please excuse me, I realized in the third one. He says, I can't come, I just got married. Okay, well, why not? It's my wife. She won't let me come. It's like excuses, excuses, excuses, excuses, and they aren't even good. They aren't even good. They sound silly and ridiculous. And every excuse is saying to the host, I have something better to do. I'm sure we've all been invited to parties that we thought, maybe not. And then you have to be creative with something and you don't want to lie. So then you say, I've got important, you know, green things I have to take care of or something. And you're just cutting the grass. It's saying to the host, I have greater desires than spending time in your company. And this fits with our theme of humility and exaltation from our earlier verses. The excuses are made because attendance at the banquet, please don't miss this. The excuses are made because attendance at the banquet requires humility. Jesus at the Sermon on the Mount says, blessed are the poor in spirit. Blessed are the ones who recognize their spiritual poverty. There is humility in that. The exaltation is not in the here and now, which is what the guests at this party wanted. That's why they're all gunning for the seat of honor. They want the exaltation now. They don't want to wait till later, or they think it'll be even greater later. And so they miss out on just how amazing it is to have been invited to the banquet. They're missing how gracious the host was to think of them. And these are the excuses that men and women give when invited into the kingdom of God. Is it any surprise that the host of the banquet becomes angry? But you see, he doesn't respond in a vengeful way, but instead he responds with more grace. What a loving and gracious host. So he orders the servant to go into the streets and the alleys to bring in the poor and the crippled and the blind and the lame. He wants to share his blessings with whoever will come. Do you think the host is justified in being angry? When the general invitation was extended and the response was, yes, we will be there. But when the time came for arrival, the invitees didn't want to be there. And God looks down from heaven, having made admission free, and at the expense of the death of his son, has sent out his servants to invite you to come and take your place at the feast. And the responses come in, I'm sorry, I have something else to do, or I really have something, I think, better to do. I have a family. I have things to look after. Your banquet doesn't actually look all that impressive as the initial invitation made it sound. Historically, this is a message to the righteous, those who had the benefit of looking for the coming of the Messiah to usher in the kingdom of God. But the excuses come. So the servants bring in the poor and the blind and the cripple and the lame, people that don't often get invited to these types of things. People that don't have a field to look after. They don't have oxen to examine. This is the tax collectors. This is the prostitutes, the sinners that Jesus went to. But there is still room at the banquet, and so it is that the Gentiles are brought in by the highways and the hedges. What is the lesson through this? What is the lesson through this parable? I think it is twofold. One, if you have had the benefit of growing up with the familiarity of Christ, and I know there are those of us in this room that this is the case, and you have perhaps mistaken familiarity with what he said for a genuine, repentant, trusting faith in what he did, this explains the disconnect between what you say and what you do. Are you empowered by the Spirit of God, putting your trust in the Son of God? Not all who profess Jesus will continue to the end and be saved. The Bible makes that clear. Many will cry out, Lord, Lord, we performed miracles in your name. And Jesus will say, I never knew you. The confidence you can have is if you have put your trust in Christ and recognize your invitation to the banquet. That your salvation is by grace alone, through Christ alone. You see, the Pharisees, as we said earlier, they wanted to impress people and they wanted to impress God. How? By keeping the law. But you cannot keep the law. I hate to break it to you. You cannot keep the law. The point of the law was to show you your failure and your need of grace. But accepting grace requires humility. I cannot keep the law. I need some other means by which I can be saved. That requires humility, that you cannot do it in yourself. Everyone who exalts himself will be humbled. He who humbles himself will be exalted. The second lesson is for those who do not feel worthy. And sometimes we feel both of these things back and forth. We don't feel worthy, and we feel very righteous, and we don't feel worthy, and we go back and forth. You see the difference here? It's one thinks they are saved by the wrong means, the keeping of the law, therefore their exaltation. The other thinks themselves unworthy. You're abundantly aware of your sin in your life. but you don't know where to go with it or what to do with it. You know, church is not a gathering of people who have cleansed themselves enough to walk in through the doors. Church is the gathering of people who know that they are not inherently worthy. But because of Christ, I can come as a redeemed person. And the message to you, if you feel you are not worthy, you need to know that there is no sin so great or so repetitive that God will reject you if you are willing to receive His grace, to recognize your inability to do it on your own. So you see, this awkward dinner party was for the benefit of those who were willing to hear and receive, willing to see the kingdom of God for what it is, willing to receive the good news. This awkward dinner party was for our benefit. Everyone who exalts himself will be humbled. He who humbles himself will be exalted.
1: 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Jonathan has served in many ministry roles in the local church worldwide, and currently he serves as senior pastor in Atlanta. Now, before I say goodbye for this episode, let's learn about Leading the Way's current special offer.
2: 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This book is a must if you want to understand what's going on in the world today.
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15: So Philippians, I love it, in chapter 2, verse 5, he says, you must have the same attitude that Christ Jesus had. Paul was responding to an issue that was going on and talking about some of these new Christians and how they were operating and functioning, similar to the way you see Christians living now. Man, social media has done a big thing for me. It showed me how people are, whether Christians or not. You just see some people, I thought they were saved. Come on, how many of y'all had to unfollow somebody because they just wearing at your Christianity? You over there, you typed up some stuff to say back to them, right? And you looking at the note, and you know God is saying, don't send that. How many of you been there? How many of you been there with me? Like, I'm not the only one, right? And then you try to find some choice words right? To maintain your salvation. And so he's talking to the church of Philippi, and he says, you must have the same attitude that Christ had, though he was God. Come on now. Though he was God, he did not think of equality with God or something to cling to. I mean, as something to cling to. Instead, he gave up his divine privilege. He took the humble position of a slave and was born as a human being when he appeared in human form. He humbled himself in obedience to God and died a criminal's death on a cross. So if Jesus can do it, who do you think you are? I'm just saying. It's a legit question. Because when you look at the church right now, and I believe that this is necessary, because what's true personally is true corporately. And so if I'm saying this, I believe that this is something that we as CCC, because we are here to represent Christ unapologetically in culture. But in order for you to do that at the next level, you got to grow. See, so once the truth reveals the gap, humility determines what we do with it. Once truth brings the conviction, it's humility that says if we're going to walk through that door or not. See, Paul says, adopt the same attitude as that Christ did. Then he describes Jesus as emptying himself, taking the form of a servant, humbling himself, becoming obedient. Jesus does not identify through self-exaltation. He modeled self-surrender. This is the opposite of the enemy within. See, because the enemy within says, protect yourself. But Jesus says, surrender yourself. The enemy within says, never admit your weaknesses. But Jesus says, my strength is revealed through surrender. The enemy within says, defend your image. But Jesus says, obey the Father. And this is why correction can be so painful. Because it challenges us to step outside of a comfort zone that we have adopted so much so that we believe is a part of who we are as individuals. Our identity is tied to it so much so. And when you try to rip somebody out of something they identify with, it's very difficult and painful for them to go through the process. And it's painful because correction threatens the version of ourselves we have worked so hard to protect. See, sometimes you say, that's just who I am. How many of us said that before? But that's just who I am is not identity. It is an unchallenged pattern. I'll say that again. I hope you're getting this. I used to have conversations with individuals and he said, well, you know how such and such are. Just because I know how they are doesn't mean it's right. Just because that's how you are doesn't mean it's right. Because when you say that, all you are saying is, I have an unchallenged pattern. Maybe you have always been defensive. That does not mean defensiveness is your identity. Maybe you have always been, you know, been the angry person in the group. Doesn't mean anger is your identity. Maybe control helped you survive. But what helped you survive one season can sabotage your growth in the next. What sabotaged you, what protected you in one season can sabotage your growth in the next. Sometimes we call personality are actually patterns we have never surrendered to God. Humility says, Lord, if this is in me, show me. And if you show me, give me the courage to change it. So number one, we got to face the truth. Number two, humility enters the gap. Number three, intentional growth closes the gap. Intentional growth closes the gap. Intentional growth closes the gap. Intentional growth closes the gap. Intentional growth closes the gap. Intentional growth closes the gap. You see, the six-pack that you're looking for doesn't happen on its own. You have to be intentional about creating that. That V-shape that you want to have when you walk wearing your nice tailored suits doesn't happen overnight, but it happens through intentionality. And Paul, once again, in Philippians, he says, chapter 3, verse 12, and I really enjoyed this text because it's something I struggle with. He says, I don't mean to say that I have already achieved these things or that I have already reached perfection. I'm sorry, I didn't even give you time to get to that message. I mean, the text. Everybody, you there? Philippians, chapter 3, verse 12 through 14. You there? And this is Paul speaking out of humility. He says, I don't mean to say that I have already achieved these things or that I have already reached perfection, but I press on to possess that perfection for which Christ Jesus first possessed me. No, dear brothers and sisters, I have not achieved it, but I focus on this one thing, forgetting the past and looking forward to what lies ahead. I press on to reach the end of the race and receive the heavenly prize for which God, through Christ Jesus, is calling us. So there's a reality that we will never meet perfection. But this is not about perfection. This is about intentionally growing because you know that you have an answer that somebody is seeking for, and until you grow, they won't receive that answer. This is about the person that has been praying for a Jamal Bernard. And when a diet of Jamal Bernard started growing, was he able to answer and step into what God has called him to do? Often we think about growth as selfishly. Yeah, I want to do this and I want to do that. No, we got to understand that everything that God sets up for you has what we call a ripple effect. Your growth will always affect somebody else. And Paul says, he said, not that I have already reached the goal, but I make every effort. That's where intentional growth matters. Growth does not happen automatically. You can get older, but not wiser. You can go to church and not become Christ-like. You can know scripture and never develop your character. You can have gifts and not support it with maturity. You can have influence and not have integrity. See, time passes automatically, but transformation does not. Age measures duration. Maturity measures development. And what's the principle? Come on, what's the principle? Maturity. Come on, saints. Maturity. Maturity. Okay, we're going to do this again. I'm going to say it. All right, I got to remember this. At least the doctor and I taught you something. Maturity doesn't come with age, but it comes with acceptance of responsibility. So the neighbor, say neighbor.
16: Neighbor.
15: Got to remember that. Turn the other neighbor, say neighbor.
16: Neighbor.
15: What do I have to remember? Now tell your neighbor what they have to remember. It's all y'all speaking in tongues. Mother called Israel back up here. Lift him higher. Maturity doesn't come with age, but it comes with acceptance of responsibility because we understand that age measures duration, not maturity. And I love it. Paul says he presses on, he pushes through. He doesn't get caught up. He understands that I got to respond to a conviction that has been placed in my heart. And if I don't respond, I'm not going to grow. If I don't respond, I'm not going to answer. If I don't respond, I'm not going to be that person that God is using. That's what I love in Isaiah. He said, whom shall I send? And I always put that as a part of my belief. Lord, send me, I'll go. He says, you know, in Isaiah, he's talking about what he's seeing, and he sees the angels singing, coming and going, and singing hallelujah and praises to God. And he's looking at what's going on in the world. And he said, I see that there's a problem in it, but I got to send somebody. And then the author responds, says, send me, I'll go. And often I say, send me, I'll go, but am I mature enough to go? Am I ready to go? And I believe that maturation always puts you in a position to be used by God. And so we got to create certain behaviors. Because we understand that repeated behavior becomes pattern behavior. Repeated behavior becomes pattern behavior. That means what I practice repeatedly begins to shape who I become. So if I practice cynicism, I'm going to be a cynical individual. If I practice being negative, I'm going to end up becoming a negative individual. If I practice, you know, always being fearful of stepping into what God has called me to step into, I'm always going to be a fearful individual. And the reality is that if you put it on the other side, if I practice prayer, I know that prayer is going to shape me. If I practice getting intimate with the scriptures, I know that the scriptures is going to shape me. If I practice forgiveness, I know that forgiveness is going to shape me. If I practice accountability, I know accountability is going to help shape me. If I practice service, I know that service is going to shape me. And if I practice discipline, I know that discipline is going to shape me, because once again, repeated behavior becomes pattern behavior. And this is the principle. You become what you repeatedly practice. You become what you repeatedly practice. So if you want to close a gap, you can't just want to grow. You also have to practice growth. And number four. The goal is not a better me. It is a clearer Christ. I hope you're getting this. The goal is not a better me. And I wrestle with this because my dad used to tell me, Jamal, my goal is to make you a better you. And I had to separate that. I had to understand that, yeah, I want to be a better Jamal, but ultimately I want to be able to represent Christ clearly to individuals. Clearly to individuals. And this is where we struggle with, because we know that our lifestyle doesn't fully represent Christ. Because my question is, if I come and hang out with you behind closed doors, see, often, this is the way we live our Christian walk. Praise God, we're outside, God is good. Amen, I'm praying for you, sister, I'm praying for you, brother. Won't he do it? And you got Jesus with you, right? And you open that door and you go in and say, Jesus, I need you to stay right here. And you close that door. And then this is the real you. Once again, grace and peace, blessed and highly favored. God is good. And all the time, you got Jesus with you. And you go to open that door and say, Jesus, and you wait right here. And you close that door in the private you. Because often, if I go behind closed doors with you, there's something you're always wrestling with. Should I forgive my sister for doing what she did? Should I forgive my father for abandoning me? Should I forgive my mother for not raising me right? Should I forgive my ex-boyfriend? These are the things we're wrestling with as individuals, but there's a gap there that we deal with. So goal is not a better me, it's a clearer Christ. When you get time, go to 2 Corinthians chapter 3, verse 18. And we'll, you can go in that on your own. And this is Paul having a conversation. He's talking about it. And he says, you know, this is where Christianity moves beyond self-help, because the goal is not merely becoming the best version of yourself, but the goal is becoming increasingly conformed to the image of Christ. And this is connected directly with representing Christ unapologetically in culture. Because it's not just simply saying Jesus louder, but it's showing him off clearer. is allowing Jesus to become clearer through the way we live. Because we can preach grace and treat people without grace. Don't point, saints. Just don't point. We know people out there like this, right? Not us. Not here at CCC, right? We can preach grace and treat people without grace. We can preach forgiveness and refuse to forgive. We can preach humility and demand recognition. We can preach family, but yet neglect our own. We can defend Christianity intellectually and contradict Christ through our behavior. And this is the gap we all wrestle with. The gap between what we confess and this thing called our character. And perhaps one of the greatest challenges facing Christianity is not simply whether people believe our arguments, it's whether they believe our lives. I'll say that again. Perhaps one of the greatest challenges facing Christianity today is not simply whether people believe our arguments, because we can have some great arguments about the existence of God and the reliability of the scriptures and the fact that Jesus did raise from the grave and that he died on the cross for us, and that we can come up with all these responses. But the question is, how much do your lives say the same thing about your arguments? Often we I love it because they don't know who says it. They say Thomas Aquinas, they say, you know, is one of the individuals. They say other individuals. They said, at all times, preach the gospel, but when necessary, use words. So once again, perhaps the greatest challenges facing Christianity today is not simply whether people believe our arguments, it's whether they believe our lives. So representing Christ unapologetically requires two things. Bold confession and credible character. Bold confession and credible character. Not perfection, but integrity. Not flawlessness, but congruence. What our public life and private life move closer together, this is where we lessen the gap. When our theology and behavior moves closest together, this is where we close the gap. What I say and what I live move closer together, this is how you close the gap. When who I think I am and who people experience become closer and closer, this is how you close the gap. And that's maturity. See, because I do not want to merely speak for Christ. I want my life to look enough like Christ that my confession becomes believable. Amen. Amen. Come on, saints. Yeah, we want to speak for Christ, but I believe that if our life, I forgot who said it. They said one of the biggest causes of atheism is a Christian that knows the scripture but has a hard time living it out. So I do not really want to speak for Christ. I want my life to look enough like Christ that my confessions become believable. So as I close with this, here's the $1 million question for you. Where is the gap in your life? The gap between who you say you are and what people say about you. The gap between what you actually say and you really end up doing. The gap between your intentions and your impact. The gap between who you are and who Christ is calling you to become. So maybe our prayer today is not, God bless me. Maybe our prayer is like David, search me, O Lord. Maybe our prayer today is, Lord, show me the gap. Maybe that's the prayer that we need to pray today. Because that's where God wants to meet us. You understand? And so here's the closing line. I would rather confront an uncomfortable truth than comfortably live in a lie. If I can wrap this all up at the end of the day, I would rather confront an uncomfortable truth than live comfortably a lie. And every time God reveals another area, I will not hide the gap. I won't defend the gap. I won't try to become more comfortable within the gap. I won't try to stand stronger. But I said, Lord, give me grace and help me grow. Because once again, the goal is not perfection. The goal is for progression towards Christ-likeness. And what people encounter me, when they encounter me, my prayer is that the distance between who I claim to represent and how I actually live becomes smaller and smaller every day. So Lord, I pray that they see less of my ego. I pray that they see less of my insecurities. I pray that less of my wounds controlling me. Lord, less of my need to prove myself. And Lord, increasingly more of you. And so if this is challenging to you today, I pray that this becomes a place that you look at and recognize that, yes, I need to grow. Not for my sake, but for my family's sake. Not for my sake, but for my friend's sake. I must grow because somebody is relying on my growth. I must grow because my growth has a direct impact on the future of somebody else's life. I must grow because this is what God is calling me to do. I must grow because I no longer will live a selfish life. I must grow because ultimately I am a representative of Christ, representing him in culture, a culture that is in need of what Christ presents to the human experience. So I must grow because there's a need. I must grow because not growing is an option. I pray that you got something out of today's message.

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3: Hi, Kevin McCullough. For more than 10 years, a woman named Abouk's life was a nightmare. 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
8: What does Paul do? He says, "For though I be free from all men, yet have I made myself servant unto all, that I might gain the more." I'll do whatever it takes to really let them see the gospel.
9: Pastor Brett Metter and Paul's readiness to contend with any barrier to the gospel.
8: Paul's, I think, giving us license to realize we're all called to win people over for the gospel. We need to go with the flow of what God is doing with any group of people. And I think sometimes that's required of all of us.
9: Paul reaches a pivotal moment in his ministry in Acts chapters 21 and 22 as he decides to go to Jerusalem against the advice of his fellow believers. Upon his arrival in Jerusalem, he was met by both joyful disciples and fierce opposition, yet he was determined to remain obedient to his missionary calling. Pastor Brett Metter marvels at his example to us in today's Word.
8: Let's just kind of remind you of our journey. This is the ending, really, of Paul's missionary journey, the third missionary journey, if you recall. It started way back there in Antioch. And then he went through Asia Minor, Turkey, Ephesus, visiting the churches previously that he'd ministered along the way. But then after being there in Corinth, in Greece, he made his way back, kind of retracing his steps, ended there at Miletus with the elders at Ephesus. And that's kind of where we left off there in chapter 20. Now in chapter 21, we're going to see where he is going to leave those guys and where's he going to go to next? Well, that's where we pick it up in verse 7 here in Acts 21. Let's read. It says, "When we had finished our course from Tyre, we came to Ptolemais and saluted the brethren and abode with them one day. And the next day we were of Paul's company, departed and came to Caesarea. And we entered into the house of Philip, the evangelist, which was one of the seven, and abode with him." Philip doesn't get much ink in the Bible, but the ink that he gets is outstanding. First of all, we know Philip's called an evangelist in the Bible. He's giving out sermons, and his home is impressive. He keeps a home there in Caesarea, which is in the middle of the Roman world. He keeps a very Christian home. He's hospitable, even to someone who should have been his enemy. Are you impressed by Philip so far? Well, verse 10 goes on. It says, "And as we tarried there many days, there came down from Judea a certain prophet named Agabus." It says, "And when Agabus was come to us, he took Paul's belt, girdle, and bound his own hands and feet, and said, 'Thus saith the Holy Ghost, so shall the Jews at Jerusalem bind the man that owneth this girdle, and shall deliver him into the hands of the Gentiles.'

0: When someone you love is hurting, what do you do? We're often quick to say, if there's anything I can do, just let me know. 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
1: Well, verse 17, and when we were come to Jerusalem, the brethren received us gladly. Verse 18, and the day following, Paul went in with us unto James, and all the elders were present. And when he had saluted them, he declared particularly what things God had wrought among the Gentiles by his ministry. And when they heard it, they glorified the Lord. Now, notice when they heard it, they glorified the Lord. The Jerusalem Jews are a little different than the other Jews they'd been meeting on Paul's missionary journeys. They weren't quite so violent and angry, but they're actually glad. Oh, look at what's happening here. They're excited about the Gentiles being saved, but there's a bit of a problem here, and it's going to ignite to be a big problem. Pick it up, verse 20 again. And when they heard, they glorified the Lord and said unto him, thou seest, brother, how many thousands of Jews there are which believe, and they are all zealous of the law. And they are informed of thee that thou teachest all the Jews which are among the Gentiles to forsake Moses, saying that they ought not to circumcise their children, neither to walk after their customs. What is it therefore? The multitude must needs come together, for they will hear that thou art come. So do you see what's happening here? We've got the Jews saying, hey, that's cool. We're so happy for you, Paul. Awesome to see you, bro. But word has it that you're telling some of the Jews that they no longer have to be circumcised, that the Jews don't have to practice the customs and the laws. Now, here's the question. Did Paul tell the Jews to forsake all the Jewish customs and practices? No, he did not tell them that. But one thing we all need to be clear on, what saves a person? Does a person, Jew or Gentile, ever get saved by keeping these laws? No, the Bible says no one was ever saved by keeping these laws. That's the main thing you need to remember. Salvation only comes from Christ dying on the cross alone. That's important. But when it comes to the Jews, whether they practice their laws and rituals and all that stuff, it is kind of an interesting argument. And these guys are saying, Paul, you're telling the Jews now they can't do this? And so they're saying, Paul, we need to see where you're at on this. So check this out. They sort of give him sort of a test. This is interesting. The Jews are saying, Paul, sure, yeah. The Gentiles, they don't have to keep these laws, but we need to know that you're still a law keeper. So we want you to go with these four guys, concluding their Nazarite vow, go in there and do the rituals in the temple with them as we do, just to kind of let the Jews know, hey, Paul's okay. He's still a practicing Jew. What do you think Paul's going to do? Verse 26, it says, then Paul took the men the next day, purifying himself with them, entered into the temple to signify the accomplishment of the days of purification until that an offering should be offered for every one of them. What? Paul just did it. What is this? These four guys, if you go to, you know, number six and you kind of read what they do, short-term Nazarite vow, it was a way to separate yourself for the Lord. It was being sanctified. And then at the end of your season of vow, they would go to the temple and worship for 7 days in the temple, burn their hair on the altar, by the way. They'd shave their hair off that had been growing for a long time, and they would burn their hair on the altar. So this is very Jewish. And so they said, Paul, we want you to do this with those guys. That will prove to the other Jews that you're still a good Jew. And so what does Paul do? He does it, and I don't think we'd really know why he did it, except for one thing. Later on, we read why Paul does this kind of stuff. Go with me to 1 Corinthians chapter 9. Paul makes some interesting declarations here that I think answers the question why Paul did that. 1 Corinthians 9:19, and he says, for though I be free from all men, yet have I made myself servant unto all, that I might gain the more. And unto the Jews I became as a Jew, that I might gain the Jews. To them that are under the law, as under the law, that I might gain them that are under the law. To them that are without the law, as without the law, that's Gentiles, being not without law to God, but under the law to Christ, that I might gain them that are without the law, or outside of the law. To the weak I became weak, that I might gain the weak.

0: am made all things to all men, that I might by all means save some. Do you see the answer there that Paul gives? He's saying, man, with the Jews, I'm going to be a Jew. With the Gentiles, I'm going to be a Gentile. I'll do whatever it takes to really let them see the gospel. Some people might call that play acting or hypocrisy. Paul's, I think, giving us license to realize, man, we're all called to win people over for the gospel. And I think we should be careful about this. We need to go with the flow of what God is doing with any group of people. Let me give you a kind of a more modern day example of something maybe like that. We have a certain way we do worship here and the things of the way the Spirit moves here at Athe. And maybe you don't know much more about other churches, but then you decide to go down to a vacation in Texas somewhere and you walk into a Baptist church in Texas. Because you heard Pastor Brett say, man, Baptists are pretty solid. Their doctrine's pretty solid. Solid, good Christian people. So I'm going to go to this Baptist church. So you walk in there in your shorts and a t-shirt. And you sit down and the worship starts and you're like, huh, none of these people are lifting their hands to the Lord. The Bible says, lift up your hands in the sanctuary and bless the Lord. So there you are. And your hands go up, praising the Lord during, you know, the hymns and stuff, swaying back and forth, washing the windows, touchdown, you know, all those things. And the Baptist people are horrified. Now, can I just say, when in Rome, be as the Romans, when in Baptist, be as Bapt. Like, don't go to a church and just try to be different. Say, well, my church, we do this. No, I love how Paul's saying, I'm going to go with the flow of whoever, whichever group I'm part of. And if you go visit a Baptist church, go and approve what is excellent. Now, there's things that I would wish for Baptist church that they could maybe be more open to the work of the Holy Spirit, the giftings of the Spirit. But they're good brothers and sisters of the Lord. So long story short, if you're going to go there that Sunday, say, we're not going to go and make waves, but we're going to try to find the things we can approve of. And I think sometimes that's required of all of us. Paul sort of does that, but he's in a more radical way because this is life and death stuff. But 1 Corinthians 9, 19 through 23 definitely shows us why Paul did that. Well, quickly, because we've got a lot to cover still. Verse 27. And when the 7 days were almost ended, that's Paul doing his thing with these four guys in the temple, the Jews which were of Asia, when they saw him in the temple, stirred up all the people and laid hands on him, crying out, men of Israel, help, this is the man that teacheth all men everywhere against the people and the law and this place, the temple. And further brought Greeks also into the temple and have polluted this holy place. For they had seen before him, with him, in the city, Trophimus, an Ephesian, whom they supposed that Paul had brought into the temple. Now they're lying, say, Paul was in the temple, all right, but he brought an Ephesian into the temple. Do you understand? This is a lie, and they're stirred, troubles are coming. Verse 30, and all the city was moved, and the people ran together, and they took Paul and drew him out of the temple, and forthwith the doors were shut, and they that went about to kill him. Tidings came to the chief captain of the band that all Jerusalem was in an uproar. So Paul was trying to be all things to all men, goes into the temple, and now the whole city's in an uproar. And now the Romans are being brought into the problem. Verse 32, this captain of the band of the army there, who, verse 32, immediately took soldiers and centurions and ran down unto them. And when they saw the chief captain and the soldiers, they left beating of Paul. So the Jews are beating Paul in the middle of the city, and the Romans come. And then the Jews run away and leave Paul. Then, verse 33, the chief captain came near and took him and commanded him to be bound with two chains and demanded who he was and what he had done. And some cried one thing, some another among the multitude. And when he could not know the certainty for the tumult, he commanded him to be carried into the castle. Now, this castle is called the Roman Antonia Fortress. Same place they brought Jesus, by the way. Now, you're going to see some similarities here of Jesus and Paul. Verse 35, and when he came upon the stairs, so it was, he was borne of the soldiers for the violence of the people. For the multitude of the people followed after, crying, away with him. Does that sound familiar? Yeah. I wonder if Paul was like, this is what they said about Jesus in Jerusalem. Verse 37, and as Paul was to be led into the castle, he said unto the chief captain, may I speak unto thee? Who said, canst thou speak Greek? Now, you got to understand, Paul is a shock to these guys in so many ways. But the fact that Paul uses, remember, Paul spoke the Mars Hill sermon in Koine Greek. He not only spoke Greek, but he spoke the high level Koine Greek. And now he says to the Roman in a perfect Greek language, can I speak with you? And this would put a bolt of concern in the Roman. I'll tell you why here in a second. Verse 38, the Roman says, art thou not that Egyptian which before these days made us an uproar and led out into the wilderness 4,000 men that were murderers? Now, this is, you're like, where did that come from? Rumor had it, Josephus even writes about this, that there was an Egyptian guy that caused a big uprising in AD 54. He was an Egyptian terrorist. He made a religion, led 4,000 people into the wilderness, and then the Romans went and conquered them easily and killed them all. But he says, aren't you that guy? And the idea is, of course, Paul's no. But now, verse 39, now we hear how he answers. Verse 39 says, Paul said, I am a man, which am a Jew of Tarsus, a city in Cilicia, a citizen of no mean city, and I beseech thee, suffer me to speak unto the people. Paul was given ability to speak a speech. We've already kind of heard this whole story. There's nothing new we're about to learn, but this is Paul telling his own story, and I think it's good to see the context of this. So let's go through the speech really quick here. So it says, verse 40, when he had given him license, Paul stood on the stairs and beckoned with his hand to all the people, and when there was made a great silence, he spake unto them in the Hebrew tongue, saying, okay, so now Paul goes from his Koine Greek to the Romans. Now he's going to speak to the Jews of Jerusalem. Verse 1, men, brethren, fathers, hear my defense, which I make now to you. And when they had heard that he spake the Hebrew tongue to them, they kept the more silence. And he saith, I am verily a man, which am a Jew born of Tarsus in the city of Cilicia, yet brought up in this city at the feet of Gamaliel, and taught according to the perfect manner of the law and of the fathers, and was zealous toward God as ye all are this day. And I persecuted this way. That's the church. Remember the way? I persecuted this way unto the death, binding and delivering into prisons both men and women, as also the high priest doth bear me witness, and all the estate of the elders, from whom also I received letters unto the brethren, and went to Damascus to bring them, which were there, bound to Jerusalem for to be punished. And as it came to pass, as I made my journey and was about come near to Damascus about noon, suddenly there shone from heaven a great light round about me. And I fell to the ground and heard a voice saying to me, Saul, Saul, why persecutest thou me? And I answered, who art thou, Lord? And he said unto me, I am Jesus of Nazareth, whom thou persecutest. And they that were with me saw indeed the light and were afraid, but they heard not the voice of him that spake to me. And I said, what shall I do, Lord? And the Lord said unto me, arise and go to Damascus, and there it shall be told thee of all the things which are appointed for thee to do. And when I could not see for the glory of that light being led by the hand of them that were with me, I came to Damascus. And one Ananias, a devout man, according to all the law, having good report of all the Jews which dwelt there, came to me and stood and said to me, Brother Saul, receive thy sight. And the same hour I looked upon him. And he said, the God of our fathers hath chosen thee that thou shouldest know his will and see that just one and shouldest hear the voice of his mouth, for thou shalt be his witness unto all men of what thou hast seen and heard. Now pause for a second. There are a couple things here that's just, I can't pass by, but he persecuted the way. He's saying, Jews, I was you guys. I was a persecutor of the Christians, but then I had this encounter with Christ. And then he called Jesus the just one. That's something you should note there, because the scriptures use this title of Jesus 7 times. These are the scriptures if you want to jot them down. But I think that's a noteworthy title of Jesus, the just one or the righteous one, some might put it. Why is this important? It's good to know the titles of Jesus, but also it's good to know that he is just, not only holy, but righteous and fair and compassionate. I love the word just as it's applied to Jesus Christ. But how does the rest of Paul's sermon go after this? Well, verse 16, he says, and now why tarriest thou? Arise and be baptized and wash away thy sins, calling on the name of the Lord. And it came to pass when I was come again to Jerusalem, even while I prayed in the temple, I was in a trance. And I saw him saying unto me, make haste, get thee quickly out of Jerusalem, for they will not receive thy testimony concerning me, Paul said to them. Verse 19, and I said, Lord, they know that I imprisoned and beat in every synagogue them that believed on thee. And when the blood of thy martyr Stephen was shed, I also was standing by and consenting to his death, and kept the raiment of them that slew him. And he said unto me, depart, for I will send thee far hence unto the Gentiles. Now, this is the last word Paul's going to say. Why? Because he said the word Gentile. And this is the end of his sermon. Why? Verse 22. And they gave him audience unto this word, the word Gentile, and then lifted up their voices and said, away with such a fellow from the earth, for it is not fit that he should live. Do you see what happened here with the Jews? The Jews heard him say, yeah, it was all good until he said, and the Lord said, go and preach to the Gentiles. They're like, oh, that's it. We're out. This guy should not be fit for living on the earth. Verse 23, and as they cried out, they cast off their clothes and threw dust in there. That is ripping their clothes off. And the chief captains commanded him to be brought into the castle and bade that he should be examined by scourging, just like Jesus. Now, by the way, Paul had been whipped 5 times already. He's not going to be whipped this time, interestingly enough. But he says, you're going to be whipped, that he might know wherefore they cried against him. Verse 25, and they bound him with thongs, that's leather straps. And Paul said unto the centurion that stood by, is it lawful for you to scourge a man that is a Roman and uncondemned? Now, we've seen this before with Paul. Paul's a man of many talents, but also of many shocks. Not only does he speak Greek, and he speaks perfect Hebrew, and not only was he a Pharisee of all Pharisees, not only was he this and that, he was also a Roman citizen. You say, whatever, Brett, who cares? But you want to know who cares right about this moment? The guy that just tied him up in the leather straps. And I'll tell you why. If you were a Roman citizen or a Roman soldier and you tied up a Roman citizen with leather straps without a trial, you would be put to death before the whole city. So Paul just says nicely, do you know you're doing this to a Roman citizen? And I haven't really been tried. And suddenly they're going to change their tune. Check out verse 26. And when the centurion heard that, he went and told the chief captain, saying, take heed what thou doest, for this man is a Roman. Then the chief captain came and said to him, tell me, art thou a Roman? And he said, yea. And the chief captain answered, with a great sum obtained I this freedom. And Paul said, but I was freeborn. See, the captain said, I am a Roman citizen, but it cost me money. Well, I'm not going to go into the history of this, but you could buy Roman citizenship, but it was very expensive. So the captain's saying, man, I didn't pay for this Roman citizenship to be messed with by somebody like you. But Paul's saying, I didn't even buy my way in. I was born a Roman citizen. Now, this is really interesting because when Paul says this, what this means is Paul's parents or his grandparents must have been awarded the rights of citizenship for doing something good on behalf of Rome. The only way you could be, you know, from Paul's lineage and be a Roman citizen in that way was to do something that was noteworthy and become a Roman citizen. So F.F. Bruce writes this, how's the citizenship was acquired by Paul's father or grandfather? We have no means of knowing, but analogy would suggest that it was for valuable services rendered to a Roman general or an administrator in the southeastern area of Asia Minor. So like this is really a mystery how Paul is a Roman citizen, but he is. He says, I was born a Roman. Verse 29, then straightway they departed from him, which should have examined him. And the chief captain also was afraid after he knew that he was a Roman and because he had bound him. On the morrow, the next day, because he would have known for the certainty whereof he was accused of the Jews, he loosed him from his bands and commanded the chief priest and all their council to appear and brought Paul down and set him before them. The Romans are like, we don't want any part of this. Here's your little dude, Paul. And they gave him to the Jews' priest. What's going to happen to Paul? We'll pick that up in chapter 23.
1: Pastor Breadmetter, looking forward to the continuation of Paul's ministry, as he'll soon be called before what would be a tension-filled council of the Sadducees and Pharisees. And I hope you'll stay right there as Pastor Brett will conclude this message from today's word with a closing word of prayer in just a moment. 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
0: Lord, we are so thankful for your word. We thank you for the living, powerful nature of your word. I pray that as we see the boldness of Paul and all of his ups and downs, Lord, I pray that we too would see those as the ride that you've put before us. Lord, through the ups and downs, may we rejoice even in tribulation and be willing even to die for our faith, Lord. But Lord, to be bold, to do what you've called us to do. Lord, we see so much in Paul. We see so much in Philip and his daughters. And just help us to be more like these early Christians who are on fire for you, Lord. So bless these, your people who have taken this time. Bless them, we pray in Jesus' name. Amen.
1: Amen. Pastor Brett Metter closing our time here on Today's Word Radio. 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
4: We've got another beautiful day outside. It's just a little bit cool. We'll see the temperatures climbing slightly over where we were just yesterday. High temperatures going to top off around 67 degrees, still with mostly sunny skies all day long. Tomorrow morning, a few isolated showers come sneaking by. Not everybody gets the rain, and it's gone pretty quickly. You're looking at a low of 57 and a high of 75 tomorrow afternoon with partly cloudy skies. I'm StormGuides.live meteorologist Stephen Parr.
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3: Coming up today here on A New Beginning, Pastor Greg Laurie speaks with Pastor Chuck Swindoll on the incredible care and providence of the Lord.
16: God had a plan for us even before we were born.
17: Yeah.
16: And I can see, like the psalmist says, in my mother's womb you formed me.
17: Yes.
16: And I can see that even the bad things that happened to me in my life were preparing me to see my need for Christ.
17: Isn't it remarkable? His hand was on you all along.
16: Yes. This is-

0: Each of us is influenced by others. There's no doubt about it. We need to choose our influencers well. And this week on A New Beginning, we're hearing from some gentlemen who have influenced millions to walk more closely with God as we present Legends Week. Earlier, we heard war hero Louis Zamperini describe his incredible journey. And we heard Pastor Chuck Smith speak of his journey of faith. Today, Pastor Greg Laurie meets up with another remarkable man of God.
1: Hey, everybody. I'm really excited to be in studio with a living legend. One of the greatest Bible teachers of all time. One that has been a blessing to me for decades. I've listened to him, his radio show, of course, his podcast, and much more. He's a prolific author. He's on 2,000 radio stations. Insight for Living is the name of his program. I'm here with Pastor Chuck Swindoll.
2: Well, it's an honor to be with you, Greg. And how long have we known each other?
1: Oh, my goodness. Well, it may be the 80s. I mean, I've been listening to you so long. I remember when your radio show was called New Standard for Living.
2: New Standard for Living. Well, you do go back.
1: Yeah, then you became Insight for Living.
2: That was 1977.
1: Yes.
2: And then 79, we changed to Insight for Living.
1: Yes, yes. Yeah. But to this day, I listen to you all the time. I hate to say this, don't take it the wrong way, but I listen to you and you put me to sleep, okay? but in the best way possible.
2: I have people tell me that all the time. Well, I say, y'all put people to sleep. I'm like my anesthesiologist.
1: Yeah.
2: They go right out, man.
1: Yeah. No, but it's, you're teaching. I believe, Chuck, and I've said this publicly, I believe that you are the greatest living preacher that I know of. I mean, it's hard to say the greatest because we all have certain preachers we love for different reasons, but just kind of to
2: me. Plus, you've only heard about three or four, so I'm one of them.
1: I've heard many preachers, many preachers. I love to listen. You know, though I am a preacher, I love to listen to preaching.
2: Yep.
1: And I love to read, and a lot of the people I listen to are no longer alive. You know, I found some guy that does an AI version of Spurgeon sermons. So it's like, you know, it's reading the sermons of Spurgeon, and they're so rich and deep. And,
2: oh, yeah.
1: You know, but
2: I'm a Spurgeon fan, man.
1: I am too. Well, I feel what you do so well, and there's a phrase you use, you offer theology without apology.
2: Yeah.
1: I like that.
2: Yep. So. But anyway, I got to California, and you'd lived there all your life.
1: Yes.
2: And I got there in 71.
1: Right.
2: So we got underway in that north central part of Orange County.
1: Yes.
2: And I was there for the explosion, and you were too. You were part of the explosion. And I want to go back.
1: Yes.
2: In your life, very early, tell us a sort of a quick and dirty analysis of your beginning, your home, your world, when you were lost.
1: Yeah.
2: And how you became a Christian.
1: Okay. Well, I was born in 1952. I didn't find out till much later that, because there was a man's name on my birth certificate that I found out later was not my biological father. And in fact, I was the product of a one-night stand. My mother was incredibly beautiful. And Chuck, that's why I'm so handsome.
2: Is that right?
1: Yeah.
2: I wondered what it was.
1: Yeah.
2: Boy, that's great.
1: No, my mother was literally a dead ringer for Marilyn Monroe, and I'm not exaggerating.
2: Oh, my.
1: She really was. She was a man magnet, so she was married and divorced 7 times. But she was also a raging alcoholic. And when I say an alcoholic, I mean she drank to excess every night where she would pass out. So in many ways, I had to grow up quickly and become the almost like the adult, even though I was a child.
2: So you kind of raised yourself?
1: In many ways, I did. I jokingly tell people, well, you know, I was raised by wolves. And I mean, I had no one to teach me anything. So I had to fend for myself. I learned to think for myself. But, you know, you look back and you realize that, you know, God had a plan for us even before we were born.
2: Yeah.
1: And I can see, like the psalmist says, in my mother's womb, you formed me.
2: Yes.
1: And I can see that even the bad things that happened to me in my life were preparing me for what I needed to do, which was to see my need for Christ, which happened at the age of 17. So fast forward, I unfortunately followed in my mother's footsteps. I was drinking myself, partying. Then I got into drugs. And it was, even before I was a Christian, I knew drugs was a dead end. I didn't want to go that way. And it was almost like process of elimination, Chuck. Like, well, I know the answer is not in my mother's lifestyle. I know the answer isn't in the lifestyle I've chosen. What is it? And on my high school campus, the Jesus movement was happening.
2: Yeah.
1: And all these young kids were coming to Christ. And I happened upon one of their meetings on the front lawn of my high school campus, Newport Harbor High School in Newport Beach. But I looked at them singing. I looked at the peace they seemed to have. And then a guy got up to speak, and he gave a little gospel presentation. Hmm. And one statement stuck with me. He said, Jesus said, you're either for me or against me. And I looked at the Christians, and I thought, well, I'm not one of them. Does that mean I'm against Jesus? But I knew so little about Jesus. Yeah, Chuck, right. My knowledge of Jesus was watching the Ben-Hur movie.
2: Oh, I see.
1: And when I realized that I could have a relationship with Jesus Christ, this preacher, whose name was Lonnie Frisbee, invited people to come to Christ, I went forward. And I prayed, and that was the day that Christ came into my life.
2: How old were you?
1: 17.
2: Man.
1: I was ready to hear the word of God. And, and I thought about a parallel in our lives, Chuck, because I heard you say recently that your brother, Orville, and your sister, Lucy, each one was favored by your parents.
2: That's right.
1: But they they didn't give you that attention. And your mother even said to you, you were an accident because you weren't planned.
2: Yeah, I didn't know what accident meant. I was about five.
1: That's
2: four,
1: pretty
2: four young. Or five. And I thought, I didn't just have an accident. She can't mean that.
1: Yeah.
2: She said, well, you're a mistake. Well, that confused me even more. When you're young, you hear that. You think, okay, but here I am.
1: Yeah.
2: Well, they had a dilemma because my dad was wild about Lucy, and my mother just adored my brother. He was multiply gifted in so many ways.
1: Concert pianist.
2: Could have been a concert pianist.
1: Yeah.
2: Man, he was playing the real concert pieces before he was 15.
1: Wow.
2: Yeah, and a scientific mind and all that. And here I was, interested in football, interested in sports, interested in girls, interested in other things going on around me. But none of that was interesting to my parents. They focused on that. And it wasn't hidden. It was overt.
1: Yeah. Think of remember David, Jesse.
2: Oh, yeah.
1: Brought out all of his sons before the prophet
2: and Samuel. Said, don't you have any? He said, I do have one more. How many of us would do that?
1: Yeah.
2: You'd have all your sons in there if Samuel's coming for visiting.
1: But David later wrote, when my mother and father forsake me, the Lord will take me up.
2: He did.
1: So I think then both of our lives, perhaps, as hard as that was, that played into what we became and what we ended up doing.
2: It did. Honestly, Greg, it never really crippled me.
1: Yeah.
2: Emotionally. I mean, of course, I missed the closeness that many have with their mother or with their dad, but I didn't curl up in a ball and, cry myself to sleep. I was never abused or shoved aside or mistreated. But there was clearly favoritism that my brother never mowed the grass, never did my jobs were to throw out the trash, mop the floors, clean the bathrooms, especially the toilet and the basin and the tub. And he never did that. He was busy practicing.
1: Wow.
2: And man, could he play that piano.
1: Yeah.
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1: I've heard people describe a trip to Israel as seeing the Bible actually come to life. Hey, everybody, Greg Laurie. And I've been to Israel many times, and I've led a lot of tours, and I have to say that's absolutely true. Listen, when you're walking on the same stones that Jesus himself walked on, well, that's something that's enriching to your faith. 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And we're going to be taking a tour of Israel April 6th to 15th, 2027. 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
3: Step right into biblical history. 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Well, we're eavesdropping today on a wonderful conversation between Pastor Greg and Pastor Chuck Swindoll. Let's listen.
2: Your story goes on.
1: Well, yeah, so I was attending Calvary Chapel in Costa Mesa, and there was a little Bible study up in Riverside. I was living in Orange County. That's about 45 minutes away.
2: Right.
1: And it was young people, and they needed someone to come and take this study over. And I went up there and began to teach it. I'd been a Christian 2 years, and then it began to grow. Okay. And they started calling me pastor. Well, I hardly felt qualified to be a pastor at the age of 20. I hadn't gone to Bible school or any kind of school.
2: Seminary, right.
1: Seminary.
2: Yeah.
1: And I was studying every day, and I have to say, and sometimes I was things I knew that I believed, but I was working them out theologically and teaching them that evening sometimes.
2: Yeah.
1: And so it was on-the-job training, and I was looking for someone to take it over, and I couldn't find anyone to take it over. I was looking for someone older, more mature, and no one had the time or the interest. And I had this little flock of about 100 people at that point. Then it became 200 and 300 people. And
2: that's pretty good size, man.
1: Yeah. So I thought, well, if I'm going to be their pastor, I'd better start preparing. So I just did the best I could.
2: Sure.
1: Studying as much as I could.
2: Yeah.
1: Learning from people like you and others. And you know, and here we are to the present day.
2: Isn't it remarkable? His hand was on you all along.
1: Yes.
2: And you didn't realize it. Yeah. And you come from that background. The last thing in your mind is you're going to become a leader of other people.
1: Yeah.
2: You're doing your best to figure out how you're going to be led and how you're going to live your life.
1: Yes.
2: Well, it's wonderful.
1: I started out, Chuck, I wanted to be a graphic artist and specifically a cartoonist.
2: Oh, did you really?
1: So one of the ways I coped with the crazy life I was living is I would draw cartoons, and I created my own little world of characters, and that's what I aspired to be. I used to correspond with Charles M. Schulz, you know, the creator.
2: Oh, yeah, Phoenix. Sure.
1: He would very graciously write me letters and encourage me.
2: Would you really?
1: And one time I wrote him, I said, can I have one of your comic strips signed? And he sent it to me, and I lost it.
2: Oh, no.
1: And I was in some...
2: I thought you were going to say you have it framed in the living room.
1: I have a letter he wrote me framed still. But I lost the cartoon strip, which would now be worth thousands and thousands of dollars, but not to mention the sentimental value.
2: Sure.
1: But you know, I when I became a Christian, one of the first things I did was I drew a little comic book called Living Water, and it was an evangelistic tract. And that was sort of my first taste of ministry, where I was starting to develop not just as a pastor, but also as an evangelist.
2: And you're writing now.
1: Yeah. Not if like you, though. Because I heard you say once that you would write your sermons out. You didn't type them. You wrote them out. Is that correct?
2: Oh, yeah. Yeah.
1: Well, it's a great way to remember.
2: Well, thoughts disentangle themselves over the lips and through the fingertips.
1: Nice.
2: I learned that years ago, and they really do. And I found if I could push those words through my fingers, I could make it happen. So I got a knot on this finger. I'm left-handed. And on my fourth finger, I have a knot. And my publisher would always say, let me see that knot. Let me make sure it's nice and big.
1: Good.
2: He would always talk to me about that. Yeah.
1: Well, I think you have an extraordinary ability given to you by God, Chuck. And I'm sure it's all a part of how you were raised from your childhood to being in the Marine Corps.
2: Well,
1: to, you know, your harder days as you started out ministry.
2: Yeah.
1: But you take that which is complex and make it understandable to people.
2: Yes. And I love to do that.
1: Yes.
2: I love to do that. I love to take the difficult and complicated and make it so simple people can say, oh, I get it.
1: Yes.
2: And they can't believe it's in the Bible
1: yeah.
2: when they realize how they can grasp this. I think there's one of the secrets of speaking
1: yes.
2: publicly is simplifying.
1: Yes.
2: And you gave a good quote earlier.
1: Yeah.
2: Share that with our
1: right.
2: viewers today.
1: Well, you were telling the story of when you went to a Billy Graham crusade.
2: Yeah.
1: And after he finished his message, you turned to Cynthia and said, that was so simple. And
2: yeah.
1: Cynthia said, honey, he knows what he's doing.
2: Yeah.
1: And you were sort of kind of a little perplexed by how
2: we were at the Angel Stadium,
1: yeah.
2: and there were people sitting all around me, and I thought, nobody's going to
1: yeah.
2: go forward. Was I wrong or
1: yeah.
2: what?
1: Yeah, so Billy, so I mentioned to you that I saw an interview that Billy Graham did with David Frost, a British interviewer.
2: Uh-huh.
1: And Billy said to David Frost, I studied to be simple.
2: Well, you obviously have developed the same thing.
1: Well, I tried.
2: And now you're in this gathering, and
1: yes.
2: at some point along the way, you emerged into a church.
1: Yes, it continued to grow. And one day in the 80s, I got a call from some publication, and they said, well, as a pastor of a mega church, and I'd never even heard that term.
2: Yeah, before. I hadn't either. I didn't know what that meant
1: yeah.
2: when I first heard that.
1: So suddenly you find yourself pastoring a large congregation of thousands of people. It's not something I aspired to do. Frankly, I felt that God was calling me to be an evangelist for the
2: yeah.
1: first years of my ministry. But then it dawned on me that God had called me to do both. I was called to be a pastor and an evangelist.
2: Mm-hmm.
1: But I'll say this. I love to do crusades. We still do them today. I love to speak, give evangelistic messages, and they're quite different in their structure and delivery
2: yeah.
1: than in teaching.
2: They
1: but
2: are.
1: My favorite thing to do is to be at home with our church and just teach them the word of God. That's my sweet spot,
2: yeah.
1: happy place, in the pulpit. You know, you've done your work.
2: Oh, yeah.
1: And you know, and you're delivering that message.
2: Open that book up.
1: Yeah.
2: And you watch those faces light
1: yes.
2: up. There's nothing like that.
1: That's right.

0: Pastor Greg Laurie and Pastor Chuck Swindoll, talking about the joy they get when they get to teach the Word of God to the people of God. We have a lot more to come from this discussion here on The New Beginning. But, you know, both of these men have a real heart for the gospel. They love to see lost souls find Christ. So, in honor of their passion for the gospel, let's ask this question. Do you know Jesus personally? Pastor Greg, if someone doesn't know Christ, they can come to him right now, can't they?
1: That's right. The Bible says whoever will call upon the name of the Lord will be saved. So think of it this way. Maybe you're out in a riptide in the ocean and you can't get your footing and you're in trouble and you see a lifeguard. Call out for help and the lifeguard will rescue you. The same is true spiritually. You're drowning in your sin. You need help. Jesus will save you. He will rescue you, but you must call out to him. And you know how you do that? You do it in prayer. So let me just lead you in a simple prayer, and you can pray this prayer after me. You can pray it out loud if you like. And this is where you are calling out to Jesus to save you. Just pray this. Lord Jesus, I know I'm a sinner, and I know you are the Savior who died on the cross for my sin and rose again from the dead. Now, Lord, I turn from my sin and I put my faith in you. Be my Savior, my Lord, be my God and my friend. I choose to follow you from this moment forward. In Jesus' name I pray. Amen. Hey, if you just prayed that prayer, I want you to know that Christ himself has come to live inside of you. And I have a resource I want to send you. It's called the New Believer's Bible. So the New Believer's Bible is the New Testament in the New Living Translation with hundreds of notes that I wrote that will encourage you in this commitment you are making to follow Christ. There's some other materials included as well in what we call the New Believer's Growth Pack, but let me get this New Believer's Bible into your hands as quickly as possible. Here's Dave to tell you more.
0: 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Well, we're so glad to have a special guest with us today, well-known author, speaker, and apologetics expert, Dr. Frank Turek. And he's the co-author of the book, I Don't Have Enough Faith to Be an Atheist. Now, Dr. Turek, that title is great. That's a great line. But in the book, you point out over and over and over again that there are so many holes in atheist arguments that it would take faith to believe that position. Isn't that right?
2: Yeah, that's right, Dave. That's why we call it, I don't have enough faith to be an atheist. Now, we're using faith in the sense that if you don't have evidence, you just blindly believe something. That's not the biblical definition of faith. The biblical definition of faith is trusting in what you have good evidence to believe. But atheists, like the famous atheist Richard Dawkins, would say something like, well, if you don't have evidence, you're just believing something blindly. That's what faith is. And if we use that definition, you've got to have a lot of blind faith to be an atheist, because there's so much evidence, A, that God exists, and B, that Jesus rose from the dead, that you'd have to be blind to deny it all. And this is why, by the way, I always ask people, if Christianity were true, would you become a Christian? And you know, a lot of times they'll say no, because it's not a matter of evidence. It's a matter of the heart. It's not a head problem for them. It's a heart problem. They don't want it to be true. They don't want there to be a God, because they want to be God over their own lives.
0: Yeah.
2: And so they'll just deny the evidence. So what we do in I Don't Have Enough Faith to Be an Atheist is we lay the evidence out all the way from does truth exist to the Bible is the word of God. So we start with people who say, I don't even believe in truth. And then we
3: deal with that. And we then talk about the evidence for truth, for God, for miracles, for the New Testament, for the fact that Jesus rose from the dead and that the entire Bible is the Word of God.
0: Wow. That's great.
1: You know, I remember the first time that I shared my faith. I was so young. I knew so very little. And I was challenged by probably an atheist. And he hit me up with about five of the most predictable questions you've ever heard. But at that moment in my life, I did not have a clue as to what I should say in response. And I wish I'd had a copy of this book that Frank has written with Norman Geiser with the title, I Don't Have Enough Faith to Be an Atheist. 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
4: Wednesday, October 7th, Israel marks 3 years since the October 7th terror attack, with 400 events planned. Texas Governor Greg Abbott has ordered flags to fly at half-staff, saying Texas stands with Israel and the Jewish community. Speaking on the midterms, House Speaker Johnson on AM 970 Salem talk host Scott Jennings' program said, "People know what's at stake, and they're not willing to turn our country over to the Marxist. I think we're going to have a great November." President Trump is officially launching the building of the largest new shipyard in the U.S. in Baltimore. China already has the world's largest naval fleet. Over 100 Saudi aircraft and 1,000 Yemeni-Saudi ground troops took back a Red Sea city from the Iran-backed Houthis. The U.S. is demanding more transparency from Russia with the plague lab death. President Trump has a scheduled call with President Putin to get more information. Two confirmed cases of Legionnaires' disease have prompted an investigation at a Staten Island apartment complex. Two residents tested positive. Rangers beat the Islanders and the Devils lost. Stay tuned for The Verse and Dr. Stanley next on WMCA.
6: We've got another beautiful day outside. It's just a little bit cool. We'll see the temperatures climbing slightly over where we were just yesterday. High temperatures going to top off around 67 degrees, still with mostly sunny skies all day long. Tomorrow morning, a few isolated showers come sneaking by. Not everybody gets the rain, and it's gone pretty quickly. You're looking at a low of 57 and a high of 75 tomorrow afternoon with partly cloudy skies. I'm StormGuides.live meteorologist Stephen Parr.
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15: Kevin Cottrell, Coffee with Kevin. 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It is Ezra chapter 4, verse 13. 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Ezra chapter 4, verse 13, that is today's verse of the day. 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
16: Now, to be called a servant in our society is to think in terms of somebody being a third-rate citizen, but God chose to incarnate himself in the person of Jesus Christ, and Jesus said, if you want to know what I'm all about serving mankind, even unto the giving of my life to ransom them from their sins. Jesus came as a servant, not as a superstar.
17: Are there any jobs that you would consider beneath you? As you think about that question, we welcome you to In Touch, the teaching ministry of Dr. Charles Stanley. Today, we'll be challenged to think about Christ's attitude toward serving others. A favorite New Testament story from the 19th chapter of Luke teaches us the requirements of servanthood.
16: Would you complete this sentence? God saved me because... How would you complete that sentence? God saved me because. What is the only legitimate answer? He loves me. That is the only reason he saved me. Anything you add to that, you're adding to God's love. In other words, there cannot be any merit on our part. God saved us because he loved us. All right, next question. God's purpose for saving me was... What is it? All right, to glorify him. Next question. I am most like Jesus when I am... All right, to answer that question, listen to what Jesus said. He says, for even the Son of Man did not come to be served, but rather to serve and to give his life a ransom for many. Jesus saw himself as a servant. Jesus always saw himself as a servant. Now, let me ask you a question. How many of you think you know how to serve God? I wonder how many people really and truly have ever thought about how do you serve God? What are the requirements of being a real servant? It's very clear in the scripture that's what it's all about. If I'm not going to serve the Lord, then I'm not going to glorify him. And if I'm not going to glorify him, it would be better for Jesus to save a person at 11:50 or 12 o'clock and then to give them an opportunity to say goodbye to their family and take them on home, and within about 30 minutes, they wouldn't have any more sin in their life, wouldn't have to be broken, wouldn't have to go through valleys, wouldn't have to learn all these marvelous, wonderful, painful lessons that we learn. You know why he left you here? He leaves us here in order to pour out his life through us into the lives of other people. Now, there is a passage of scripture in Luke chapter 19. Luke chapter 19.

And within just about a week or so, he's going to the cross. But he takes the time to recognize and to serve someone else. I want you to jot down five words. The first word in the requirements for servanthood, if I'm going to learn to be a servant, word number one, awareness. Awareness is the key word. Now listen to what happened here. The Bible says that Jesus was passing along through Jericho, and there were crowds all alongside the street who were watching, and they'd heard he was coming. The streets are lined up, and there's a fellow there by the name of Zacchaeus who is a tax collector. Now, a man who was a tax collector in those days among the people of Israel was considered a traitor to the cause of his own people. So here he is, the chief tax collector. He's the administrator. He has other people working under him. And besides that, he's known as a thief. People don't like him. They've rejected him. He doesn't have any friends. When they see him coming, they want to cross the street. He felt all kinds of rejection. Why do you think he had to climb a tree to see Jesus? Because every time he tried to itch up in line to get on the street, on the curb so he could see him, and when they saw who it was, they just closed ranks. Not about to let him in. Most anybody they would have let in, but not Zacchaeus. He was an extortioner. He was a tax collector. So the scripture says, because of his curiosity, he runs ahead and climbs up into the sycamore tree. Now there were the other folks in trees, probably there, watching Jesus come by. But then he comes to this particular tree, and all of a sudden Jesus stops. He looks up and he says, Zacchaeus, hurry down. I'm going home with you today. You know why Jesus stopped under that tree? Because Jesus knew that Zacchaeus desperately needed him. Let me ask you a question. How many people where you work are up in the tree, and you walk by them every day and you never even look up? You see, in our business to carry on our vocation, and in our business to serve the Lord, and I have to work at this, and there are times I have to go to people and say, look, I want to ask you to forgive me. I really didn't mean to ignore you. That was not my heart. I didn't mean to just pass you by. It's easy for that to happen to us. Amidst our going about our duties to walk right by all the people who are hanging. Did you know the truth is? There are people hanging in the trees everywhere who are saying, won't somebody help me? Calling to us, pleading with us. Won't somebody care? Won't somebody listen? I can't handle much more. Doesn't anybody really care about where I am? You see, he didn't have to work in the life of Jesus because Jesus was perfectly sensitive. Now, we'll never be as sensitive as he was because there was no sin. You see, here's part of the problem. If my eyes are all turned inward to my needs and my hurts and my cares and my wishes and my wants, friends, you can hang in the tree till Jesus comes and I'll never see you. And I wonder how many people are hanging there. And because we are so wrapped up in our little old selves, we can't hear their weeping because, you see, we're so wrapped up down here doing our thing, we don't even know there's anybody hanging up there. Learn to be sensitive to what's around me and who's around me and who's hurting and who's in need. Second word, availability. Listen to what happened. The Lord Jesus Christ was on his way to Jerusalem, to the cross, to die for the whole world. I mean, we're talking about redeeming all of mankind, past, present, and future. And the scripture says when he came to this particular tree that Jesus stopped, looked up. Now listen, he looked up and he said, Zacchaeus, I'm on my way to Jerusalem. If I had time, I'd spend a little time with you, but you just hang in there, buddy. You'll make it. I'm going to the cross. I'm going to die for the world, but I'll keep you in mind. That wouldn't even be in the Bible if that's what Jesus had said. But the Bible says that Jesus Christ, on his way to die for all the sin of all mankind, stopped and made himself available to give time to the most wretched, despicable, rejected, unliked man in all of Jericho. He didn't call the mayor or the governor. Not the most respectable citizen. He chose a man that nobody else would have gone home with. Requirements of a servant.

0: 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Available what? Available to give some time. Just a little time to listen. Available not only in time, but available with my testimony. Jesus was available not only to give Zacchaeus some time, he was available to spend time listening to this man and talking to him. He said, I'm going with you to your house. He went to eat with him. Now, what do you do when you sit down and eat with somebody? You talk and you listen and you enjoy each other's company. Are you too busy to tell somebody who's hurting real bad what Jesus Christ can do in their life? Then if we're that busy, we're too busy to live any longer on earth. We ought to just be taken on because we're too busy to do the very thing that's keeping us down here. Available in my time, available with my testimony, available with my treasure. Let me tell you something. What you and I have doesn't belong to us in the first place. Everything he sends through our life and through our hands must always be open for him to have any part of it he wants at any time. He says, if I'm going to be a servant, it's not enough for me to have a little time with you, but I've got to be willing to give out of my resources. Not for credit. That's why I hesitate to say some things sometimes. I would never do it for credit. God already knows my heart about that. But I want you to understand what God is willing to do if you just give him a chance. The third word is acceptance. If I'm going to be a servant, I've got to be willing to accept other people just the way they are. Now listen, Jesus didn't say to Zacchaeus, Zacchaeus, hey, when you clean up your act, if you'll come down here, you get it all straightened up in the tree, I'll wait for you, come on down here, you and I'll have a little fellowship. That's not what he said. He accepted him just the way he was. And I want to remind you of something. Don't ever forget this. The day you came to the Lord Jesus Christ on bended knee, you came with a filthy heart. Dirty, nasty, stinking. In fact, God said that our heart was like filthy rags. His response to you was, I accept you just the way you are. You know what you have to be a servant? You have to have a forgiving spirit. Then you have to have a forgetting spirit. Did you know that some of the folks the Lord may ask you to serve and to help may be somebody who's wronged you? If you can't forgive and you can't forget, then I doubt if you will serve. The next word is abiding. What do I mean by that? Well, I want you to turn, if you will, for just a moment to John chapter 15. And in this passage, here is the key that our Lord wants us to remember. He says, I am the vine, that is Christ. Ye are the branches, that is the believer. He says, abide in me. Now watch this. Abide in me, that is, live in me. When you and I were saved, it's as if we were grafted into the vine. And now we're living in the vine. What does Paul say in Colossians chapter 3? You have to watch this. He says, just as you trusted Christ to save you, trust him too for each day's problems. Let your roots grow down into him. And draw up your nourishment from him and keep on living and loving and serving the Lord. Now what do I mean by all of that? By abiding, I mean simply this, that within us, there is not the resource to serve other people like they need to be served. And that's why the Lord Jesus Christ has become our life. And that's why he says in this passage, John 15, I am the vine, verse 5, you the branches, he who abides in me and I in him, he bears or she bears much fruit. For apart from me, you can do nothing or your life is going to be fruitless and non-productive. Now, the Lord Jesus Christ was himself dependent upon his Father. Go back to John chapter 8 for a moment. Listen to what he said in this 8th chapter of John. He says in verse 28, Jesus therefore said, when you lift up the Son of Man, then you will know that I am he and I do nothing on my own initiative. But I speak these things as the Father taught me. And he who sent me is with me. He has not left me alone, for I always do the things that are pleasing to him. He was dependent upon the Father. Now, you and I ought to serve the Lord, not out of our resource of time, not out of our resource of testimony, not out of our resource of treasure, but we are to serve the Lord by serving others, trusting in the omnipotent life that lives within us, that is overflowing out of our life day by day. We are to trust in the inner resource of Jesus Christ to meet the needs of other people as He sends us to serve them. He is my resource for all that I need. What's the fifth word? Abandonment. Now, what do I mean by that? Well, I want you to notice something that happened in this passage. Scripture says when the Lord Jesus Christ stopped and said, Zacchaeus, come down, I'm going home with you right now. Verse 7, and when they saw it, they all began to grumble, saying, oh, no, he's gone to be the guest of a man who is a sinner. What do I mean by abandonment? Turn to John chapter 12 for a moment. Look at this verse. John chapter 12, verse 23. And Jesus answered them, saying, the hour has come for the Son of Man to be glorified. Verily, verily, or truly, truly, I say to you, unless a grain of wheat falls into the earth and dies, it remains by itself alone. But if it dies, it bears much fruit. He who loves his life, self-centered, self-seeking, selfish, loses it in essence. And he who hates or is willing to abandon his own self-will in this world shall keep it to life in eternal. If anyone serves me, let him follow me. And where I am, there shall my servant also be. If anyone serves me, listen to this, the Father will do what? Honor him. Do you understand that the God the Father says, when you and I are serving him, he honors us. Now watch this. Here's the barn. It is perfectly clean. I mean, the floor is spotless. There's not a thing on it. It's warm in the winter. It's a little cool in the summer, and it's always clean. On the barn floor, there are two grains of wheat. Grain number one, grain number two. The farmer comes in and says to these two grains of wheat, I would like to sow you. That means I'm going to take you out of this comfortable barn, and I'm going to plant you in the earth. I'm going to dig a grave and put you in it. I'm going to cover you up and it's going to be dark. You're going to experience heat. You're going to experience cold. You're going to experience dryness. You're going to experience moisture. But if you will allow me to do that, you will be multiplied innumerable times. Grain number one says nothing doing, not going to bury me. I like it all cozy on the barn floor. That's the way I like it. So grain number one just lays there. For years. Years and years and years, still lays on a clean barn floor. Grain number two says, well, you know, I don't like darkness either. And the cold, and the heat, the moisture, and the dryness. I don't like to be buried. I surely don't want to die. But if it means that I would be multiplied, then I'm willing. All the terrible things the farmer said were true. Buried, darkness, moisture, cold, hot. But then something happens. When the grain dies and breaks open, before long, that's a little touch of green where it died. And then before long, it's taller and taller till finally it's one single stalk of wheat. 30 grains, 40 grains, 50 grains, 100, whatever it might be. One grain has now become, let's say, 50. Next year, all 50 of them get planted. The next year, all those multiplied numbers get planted. Back in the barn, grain number one still lies there, all cozy, all wrapped up in its own quiet, lonely self. Now let me ask you a question. Which grain had you rather be? Keeping it cozy, keeping it comfortable, everything going your way, don't get your hands dirty, don't have to give, don't spend any time with anybody, Let them hang by the trees. Man, you walk right under them. Or are you willing to die to your old selfish, self-centered, self-seeking lifestyle and let God multiply you by the thousands and the thousands and the thousands? That's what the Christian life is all about.
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0: We're all impacting others in our life. There's one thing you and I cannot escape, and that is our influence. Our testimony could be good, it could be bad. But Jesus said you're to be the light of the world, and you're to be like salt. And those statements mean that you and I are to make a difference in somebody else's life. No matter who you are and where you are in life, the grace of God can reach you if you're willing. One of my friends said to me not too long ago, he said, "When I was in the briar patch," and what he meant by that, he was living in sin, and he said, "I was absolutely hopeless, been living such an awful life for many, many years." He said, "All of a sudden, something happened to me." I said, "What happened?" He said, "You made the statement that no one is beyond hope and that you cannot out-sin the grace of God." He said, "All of a sudden, the hope just coursed through my heart." And that was the beginning of Christ changing my life. Then he said, "Not only did it happen to me, but my wife, who was caught up in a cult, she too was saved. My children were saved." And simply, this is what happens. When you and I trust Jesus Christ as our Savior, the Holy Spirit comes to live within us. And He makes such an awesome difference in our life that it makes an impact on the lives of others. So no matter who you are, what you've done, where you've been, the grace of God is available for you to be saved. And that is my prayer for you today, that you would trust Him as your personal Savior.
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7: We've got another beautiful day outside. It's just a little bit cool. We'll see the temperatures climbing slightly over where we were just yesterday. High temperatures going to top off around 67 degrees, still with mostly sunny skies all day long. Tomorrow morning, a few isolated showers come sneaking by. Not everybody gets the rain, and it's gone pretty quickly. You're looking at a low of 57 and a high of 75 tomorrow afternoon with partly cloudy skies. I'm StormGuides.live meteorologist Stephen Parr.
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10: Proverbs chapter 29, verse 20. Do you see someone who speaks in haste? There's more hope for a fool than for them. 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A secret or a confidence betrayed. There seems no limit to the number of things we've said in haste that we wish we could take back. That if we had waited and thought it through, could have saved not only someone's feelings, but actually our own reputations and credibility as well. Brothers and sisters, whether speaking to someone or writing on social media, show the world how it should be done. Jesus never had to take something back that he said. The Bible says that there's more hope for a fool than for one who speaks in haste too quickly. And the world does not need more fools.
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22: And so if you're in a season of winter, don't lose heart and think about, oh my goodness, how are we going to navigate back through fall and through summer? And is it even possible to get through spring? Winter is the season of doing the work so that spring can come again.
23: That's Deborah Folletta describing ways you can navigate the inevitable ups and downs of marriage and relationships. Welcome back to Focus on the Family with Jim Daly. I'm John Fuller.
24: You know, John, last time we covered the different seasons of relationship. Actually, we covered two. We're going to cover the other two today, but spring and summer. And it was such a wonderful insight into how to frame our relationships, whether it's marital or parenting or friend group or those acquaintances at church you might know. It's just a really good way to see how God has created us. You know, it says in the Word that God created us for a relationship. Mm-hmm. It's probably one of the most unnoticed things that we need to concentrate on. I think we concentrate on salvation in Christ and how to live a Spirit-led life. Those are tremendous and important, critically important. But He also built us for a relationship. What about that scripture that says, think more highly of others than yourself? The golden rule. Mm. Wow. Are we applying things there? I think we need to. And Deborah does a wonderful job at helping us better understand it.
23: And she shared from her newest book called Relationship Skills, The Four Seasons That Will Make or Break Your Love Life. We have copies of that here at the ministry. Stop by our website to learn more. And of course, if you missed the previous show, don't fret. We have audio copies here. You can contact us, download our app, and have the programs on the go. And we're also on YouTube.
24: Deborah, welcome back. It's so good to have you.
22: Always good to be with you.
24: You know, it's so fun, and I mean this for the listeners and the viewers. You just bring power-packed information for us. We can all learn so much from what you've written and, you know, what the Lord has shown you. So thank you for that.
22: Well, thank you.
24: It's diligence. I mean, you have to put time into it. Writing a book is not easy for those that haven't done it. Yeah. I mean, it is time-consuming, and you want to be thoughtful. So thank you for that effort.
22: Well, it is a privilege.
24: Yeah, it is really good. We left off, like I said, we covered spring and that infatuation stage and then the hot heat of summer. And you mentioned at the end of the program last time just how, you're exposing yourself more in every way in that summer heat, you know, emotionally, physically, et cetera, especially in the context of marriage, obviously. Let's move into fall. Let's get those out of the way, and then we'll come back and cover some more ground. But what is fall about?
22: I always say that in fall, you start seeing things in HD.
24: Okay.
22: All of a sudden, the rose-colored glasses are gone, and now I'm seeing everything in high definition.
24: I give an example just to help? Because in my own life, you know, I joke pretty constantly.
22: Yeah.
24: And I think my fall awareness was Jean going, yeah, you're not as funny right now.
22: She used to laugh at your jokes.
24: She used to laugh at everything
22: like,
24: I said.
22: Jim.
24: But that's an example where anything, too much of anything is fall.
22: Yeah. And we're seeing things through a different filter now. We're seeing things in the details, in the fine details. And sometimes actually we can see too much to the point where everything our partner does and even the things that used to draw us to them are now irritating and annoying. And now we're struggling with some of those differences. A big thing that I talk about through the season of fall is compatibility.
24: Mm-hmm.
22: And all of a sudden, all of your differences are clear. Maybe in spring and in summer, you were focused more on your similarities. And now your differences feel really intense and extreme. And you can have a hard time navigating the season of fall. This is why a lot of people say, well, maybe I married the wrong person in that season of fall when all those struggles start to come up to the surface.
24: Right. It moves into intolerability.
22: Right.
24: Which is very interesting. I think that's where the enemy and our own flesh begins to plant those seeds of doubt, like you said. And I think as we've counseled people here at Focus on the Family, the fall season is when you start thinking, maybe I need a divorce.
22: Right. A lot of people do struggle. And there's different parts of compatibility and different areas where we can find ourselves butting heads, you know, whether it's personality differences, lifestyle differences, culture differences, education differences. We can list so many different areas that can become sticking points. But one way that I like to think of compatibility is not how much do we have in common. Compatibility is more our ability to come together in our differences.
24: Yeah.
22: It's an ability. Compatibility is actually a skill. It's an ability to be able to learn from you and to be able to come together in the areas that we are different, whether it's our financial perspective, whether it's our personality, and learning to see the other person as an asset, as a blessing and a resource rather than a burden.
24: Yeah. So you wrote the book. I'll ask you for an example of how you and John have managed incompatibility.
22: Yeah. Honestly, this is a really clear example in our marriage because even on this conversation of chill to extreme and intensity, he's more chill. I'm more intense. Like, let's change. Let's do this. Let's grow. Let's, you know, and learning that neither of those sides are in and of themselves good for a marriage. It's like the gas and the brakes. You can't just go, go, go, go, go without pulling back and stopping, but you can't just always be on break and expect your relationship is going to move forward.
24: Yeah.
22: And so finding that balance looks like us learning to see the other person's personality traits as an asset, as a blessing. And also over the years, we've been married for almost 20 years. And I think one of the greatest lessons has been learning to learn from one another, me learning to become more chill and laid back, him learning to become more intentional in our relationship. Learning from each other has really been one of the greatest gifts.
24: You know, Jean and I have talked about that. We both feel like we have melded into better, different people, and we've gleaned some of the better attributes from each
22: other.
24: Which is a good thing.
22: It is a very good thing. And to me, that is the goal of the season of fall. It's our ability to come together, to create compatibility, even in our uniqueness and even in our differences.
24: But I would say some of that comes with that grind. You know, you've got to have some adversity to better understand fall, I think. In fact, you said navigating conflict during the fall season is critically important. You named seven areas to be mindful of. I'll list them, but prepare for it. Don't fear conflict. Know your style. Understand before being understood. That's a good one. Empathize set boundaries, and then number seven, get to the roots. So why don't you, you don't have to hit them all, but touch on things that are important to you as the writer.
0: Yeah. So here's a really good framework when you're navigating conflict. Start with what the person is feeling. And if you're the one that's sharing, I'm feeling hurt by X. This happened and it really hurt my feelings. If you're the person that's listening, take that in and then try to repeat it to them in a way that shows them that you really listened. What I'm hearing you say is you feel hurt because I didn't call you when I said I would, and you're not feeling like a priority to me.
24: Deborah, for the couples that are tipping into this conversation that are in some trouble, some level of trouble, this quote that you mentioned in the book from Dr. Les Parrott, who's been on the broadcast many times, Les and Leslie, but you quoted him as saying, conflict is the price we pay for a deeper level of intimacy. That's such a great promise
0: Yes.
24: for the turbulence you're in.
0: Yeah.
24: But is it true?
0: It is true. It is a price. We can't pretend that conflict doesn't come at a cost. It's uncomfortable. We don't want to navigate through it. It's hard. It takes a lot of energy out of us, but it is an invitation. It is a pathway to deeper intimacy. When you think about the relationships that you have that don't have never had conflict, they're usually pretty surface level relationships, you know, but the ones where we're getting deeper in relationships, the ones that are becoming more significant, we have to navigate through conflict.
24: In that context, for that couple, that promise that we're talking about, how do they see the trees through the forest, though? Because the emotions of the moment is in the fall. I married the wrong person. This is not going anywhere. I'm so frustrated. He does not meet those needs for me. I mean, whatever you can fill it in. How do they stop and go, okay, this is adversity. I heard Deborah talk about it. This is going to be good. It's just so opposite.
0: It is.
24: So how do you slow down enough to look at it as a positive? And now what do I have to do to get there with my spouse, with my teenager? Let's just throw that one in.
0: Right.
24: Or whomever in my life that I'm having this conflict with. How do you set your mind up to be victorious?
0: Yeah, always begin with the end in mind. You know, even when you're working out and you get to a point where it's painful and difficult and uncomfortable, it's like, well, what's the end goal here? The end goal is deeper relationships, becoming better. And I think a theme that I tell myself over and over again as I'm in the midst of conflict is, what is God revealing that he wants to heal in me? What is God revealing that he wants to heal in me? And when I take that as the ultimate goal, I can receive conflict, I can engage with it, and I can see it as a pathway towards something better.
24: I want to highlight, though, what you said so we don't miss it. In me.
0: Yeah.
24: Not in you.
0: Right.
24: I know what God needs to heal in you. That is not a good place to be, right?
0: Right.
24: Why is that a major roadblock to healing as a couple?
0: Well, first and foremost, it's because you cannot change the other person. You cannot heal them, but you can influence them when you begin to heal, because relationships are like a recipe. And when you change your ingredients, it changes the entire recipe.
24: The transparency factor is so critical. And again, I mean, right from the garden, Adam and Eve, we did this. It's in our nature to hide.
0: Yes.
24: We cover up. We blame each other. Why did you do this? Well, the woman you gave me, right?
0: Right.
24: And so how do we avoid the blame game and become more transparent and honest?
0: The thing I love about the season of fall is that there's nowhere left to hide. The leaves have fallen off the trees now, and it's like, there's nowhere left to hide. And you get to a point in your relationship where you have to choose to be fully known, that there are no secrets, that everything is now on the table with my spouse. And that leads to deeper levels of intimacy. You've heard the phrase being fully known, so that you can be fully loved. And I think this really matters when it comes to the context of our relationships. And a lot of couples, they don't live like this. There's a lot of places in their life that are kept in the dark, that are kept secret, that they feel ashamed to expose, whether it's things from the past or things in their present. And the goal is creating a safe place so that you can share, so that you can be fully known and connect with your partner in the way that God intended. That was God's intention from the beginning in the garden, is for us to be fully known. And I truly believe we can replicate some of that in our marriages.
23: Mm. It takes good resources to do that, though, and Focus on the Family is here for you. We have so much to help you. Of course, we have Deborah's book that we're talking about today, Relationship Skills, The Four Seasons That Will Make or Break Your Love Life. We've got information about our Hope Restored Marriage Intensives. We've got a marriage assessment. The beginning point would be to call 1-800, the letter A in the word family, or stop by our website. That's focusonthefamily.com/broadcast.
1: Deborah, we saved the worst for last. It's not normally how we say that, but winter. This is where couples are feeling distant and cold toward each other. What are clear signs that we're in winter?
0: Yeah. Winter can come with a really intense feeling that things have frozen over, that there's a lack of love and connection. But they can also come with a more dangerous feeling of apathy. Mm-hmm. And apathy is more dangerous because it's like that subtle frost. It's not very obvious, but it's still deadly. It's still destroying the relationship. Exactly. There was a frost just last week in Pennsylvania, and I had planted a bunch of flowers because it was 80 degrees the week before. And that frost quietly overnight destroyed all of those plants. And it's the same in our relationship. Some people are like, well, there's nothing majorly wrong here. We've been married for 40 years. Everything's fine. But is that what God wants for your relationship? Does God want apathy, or does he want connection? And so I think frost sometimes is even more dangerous because it makes us think that everything's okay when really we're far from the point where God wants us to be and how we love each other.
1: Yeah, it's interesting. Even in a winter storm, you know, here in Colorado, we can get 3 feet of snow and everybody hunkers down. My sister used to manage a grocery store out here. She said it's so weird the day before when we get that kind of weather forecast.
0: Oh, yeah.
1: Everybody comes in for guests.
0: They're preparing. What?
1: Toilet paper and milk.
0: Yeah.
1: She said it just flies off the shelf. And it is kind of interesting when bad weather hits, like severe weather, we tend to pull together, a crisis, whatever it might be, something in our marriage. That light frost is what kills us.
0: I agree. And so something for us to be on the lookout for. And I also think you just used a really good word, prepare. We all need to be prepared that a winter season will come in our marriage. And not only will it come, it should come. Because winter has positive benefits too. Winter is the season of turning inward, of asking myself where I need to heal and grow and change. God made winter to disinfect the ground. Without winter, we wouldn't be able to have the fruitful gardens and farming that we have in spring. And so winter is really significant because it has a purpose. And so if you're in the season of winter right now, I think the question is, what is the Lord wanting to disinfect, to heal in this relationship? I think winter is a season that every couple will pass through, but the invitation is not to stay in winter. It's a season to be passed through, knowing that if you do the right things, plant the right seeds, prepare the ground, spring can and should come again. And that's the hope that we have, is that even in winter, we know it's not the final season. Seasons are meant to cycle through.
1: I get so excited with spring, especially here in Colorado.
0: Yes.
1: You know, because we come through usually tough winters. Not all of them are tough, but normally they are. And I'm tired of it being, you know, 10 below or zero. And then you get the first warm day and you're going, wow, okay, it's coming. It's around the corner.
0: And what if you appreciate spring even more because you've gone through winter? You know, it's like in your marriage, when things start to turn in the right direction, when you start to treat each other better, when you start to heal, it's like, wow, God is doing something here. And spring can be even better than it was in the early cycles of our relationship.
1: You know, with our Hope Restored, I think
24: thematically, we see many, many couples who are just passing through the end of fall or deep in winter. It's just the nature of it. Something is motivating them. And I'm so thankful to those folks who have said, yes, we're going to try. Now, oftentimes we hear, this is our last attempt to save our marriage. That's really common.
0: Yeah.
24: Or they have divorce papers already in hand or signed. I mean, it's amazing. And that program has an 81% save rate based on going back to each couple 2 years later. It's phenomenal.
0: It is.
24: But as a counselor yourself, especially looking at the Christian community, we have the ability to get through winter.
0: Yes.
24: But some are not making it. They're the Donner Party. You know, they're going through Lake Tahoe in 12-foot snow as pioneers, and they get caught. How do we, as Christians particularly, read the weather pattern of our marriage and know what to do instead of walking into the storm that will kill us, kill our relationship?
0: I think the first thing is we need to reframe how we view winter, because for some people, they think it's the end of the journey. It's like, I have to go back through fall, and then I have to go back through summer, and then I have to get to spring again. That feels impossible. But that isn't the journey. The journey is to get through winter in order to reach spring again. And what these couples need to realize is some of the strongest relationships that I have seen have just come out of winter, because they've learned to do things better. They've seen their mistakes. They've healed their wounds. They've went back to their childhood traumas and done the work that had never been done before. And their spring feels better than ever. And so if you're in a season of winter, don't lose heart and think about, oh my goodness, how are we going to navigate back through fall and through summer? And is it even possible to get through spring? Winter is the season of doing the work so that spring can come again. I see it every day. And so do the retreats that you're doing.
24: Yeah.
0: And really what it comes down to is a commitment to healing what I need to heal, because my healing and my health overflows into the life of my relationship. When I think about this, I think of Jesus in Matthew chapter 7, where he says, first remove the plank from your own eye, and then you will see clearly to remove the speck from your brother's eye. And to me, that there is permission to remove the speck from my brother's eye. Sometimes I need to confront you and ask you to change and give you what I'm experiencing and tell you my needs, but not before I do the work in myself, because then I will see clearly to be able to bring you what I need to change and adjust and fix. And so to me, that's the formula for moving out of winter and into spring.
24: And you know, in that overstatement that I would make there, what the Lord is saying is humility.
0: Yeah.
24: You know, remove the plank from your own eye before you go after the smaller thing in your brother's eye.
0: Right. Because
24: you're no different than the other guy, buddy.
0: Right.
24: Or your wife. Right.
0: And
24: you all fall short.
0: And when there's a plank in your eye, you can't see clearly.
24: Right.
0: When you're unhealed, when you've got wounds, it's really hard to see clearly what the other person needs to change and adjust and heal.
24: Yeah. It's so beautiful in that way, but it does take humility. I remember one time Jean said to me a few years ago, but she said, I love you. I don't like you right now. And I was like, how could you not like me, the extrovert? And it was that intimacy thing, I think, when I get down to it, it was too superficial. She wanted something deeper.
0: Right.
24: Like, I don't know you. And that, I had to really think about that. How do I work on that to be less flippant, deeper emotionally, so she could know me,
0: right?
24: So those are the ways to process that and to do better. You know, I do want to ask you, we've talked about this in the context of human relationship, marriage, friends, family, raising your teens, etc., relationship. All those will stress you in different ways.
0: Yeah.
24: But our relationship with Christ, does this apply in that way too?
0: It seems that it does, doesn't it?
24: I think so.
0: You know, as we enter relationship with Jesus and we're on fire and everything's exciting in the season of spring, or you see things through a rose-colored lens and it's growth. You're in God's word every day. And then the intimacy and the depth of summer, right? Just that passion. And then you get to fall where conflict and crisis and trauma, and you start to question and you start to see the incompatibility.
1: Your friend dies of cancer.
0: Something
1: Your
0: really
1: child
0: hard
1: dies
0: happens.
1: Of cancer.
0: That's right. Your marriage is struggling. You walk through an injustice. There's difficult things that make you question if God is who you thought he was. But I also believe in the same way that conflict leads to deeper intimacy with God. That wrestling invites us to a deeper intimacy with the Lord. And I have seen that to be true in my own life. And it's a beautiful thing. And sometimes we find ourselves in a winter season where we feel apathy. We're not as excited as we used to be. Life has gotten hard and there's so many burdens, and we've kind of just allowed ourselves to slowly drift into that frost season. But the hope is that spring can come again. The hope is that winter is a season to be passed through. We're invited to pass through winter. We're not encouraged to stay.
1: Yeah. Deborah, I need to ask this for the person who is suffering, and it could be anything. But their relationship with the Lord is in a winter place. They may be shaking their fist at the Lord saying, I trusted you. I thought you loved me. Typically, we're experiencing that transactionally. Like, right. Lord, I've done all the right things. Why would this problem, this situation fall upon me? I thought you cared about me and you could keep it from happening. Speak to the soul of that person, because that is the fork in the road for so many.
0: Yeah.
1: That is where they may turn their back on the Lord.
0: Right.
1: Or they go deeper with the Lord. What's the difference? What do you see as a counselor that makes the difference in that moment in a person's life?
0: I think it's our framework, our belief system, our underlying view of God. You know, and even as you're walking through loss and grief and struggle, I always remind myself that nothing is lost in the kingdom of God. Nothing is unjust in the kingdom of God. All will be made right. God has the final say. And in the meantime, his desire is intimacy with us through all of the seasons. If we have intimacy with him through all of the seasons, through all of his hardships, then in the end, we have won. And that's where Jesus says, in this world, you will have trouble. It's a promise, because this world has fallen, but I have overcome the world is also a promise
1: but
0: that
1: be
0: he
1: of
0: will
1: good
0: redeem.
1: Cheer, for yes. I've overcome the world.
0: Yes.
1: I mean, don't just, you know, gloat or be down about
0: be
1: it.
0: Be encouraged.
1: Be encouraged. I've overcome
0: that
1: it.
0: I have a solution and it yeah. is coming. And in the meantime, would you lean into intimacy with him and see what he can do?
1: Deborah, this is so good. Thank you for being with us again. Man, you just always bring such great insights. Thank you for being with
0: us. It's a privilege to be with both of you.
1: Let me turn to the listeners. Deborah's newest book, Relationship Skills, The Four Seasons That Will Make or Break Your Love Life, is super terrific. I can't do it anymore. I mean, it's been energetic, our discussions. I love the content. Deborah has spent much time to put this in writing. It's a good tool, and it will help you recognize the season you're in and the need to grow to a healthier place. That's the point. If you can give a gift of any amount, we'll help you and send you the book as our way of saying thank you for being part of the ministry. If you can't afford it, we want to get it into your hands. We're a Christian ministry. We want to provide that help. We'll trust others. We'll cover the cost of the resource. Please know that Focus is here for you. There's so many helps here at Focus. Hope Restored and the book and resources, marriage department, the assessment on your marriage. It's free. You could take that. It'll give you great insight on things you need to work on and those things that you're doing pretty well. Let me give you a quick stat. 110,000 couples Focus was able to help in the last 12 months to help them work their crisis in their marriage. 110,000. Mm-hmm. That's a privilege. And then we have Hope Restored. Let me read you a quick testimonial from one couple. They said, we were at a very hard place. I'd say winter, right, Deborah? Mm-hmm. Ready to separate. And I didn't know how to move forward. The marriage intensive literally restored our hope and gave us tools to move forward. That is great. Mm-hmm. And Deborah, let me just again say thank you for being with us. Thank you for the hard work that you do counseling couples to save their marriages, to help them get to a better place. It's an awesome vocation.
0: Thank you so much. Thank you for having me. It's always a privilege.
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7: Wednesday, October 7th, Israel marks 3 years since the October 7th terror attack, with 400 events planned. Texas Governor Greg Abbott has ordered flags to fly at half-staff, saying Texas stands with Israel and the Jewish community. Speaking on the midterms, House Speaker Johnson on AM 970 Salem talk host Scott Jennings' program said, "People know what's at stake, and they're not willing to turn our country over to the Marxists. I think we're going to have a great November." President Trump is officially launching the building of the largest new shipyard in the U.S. in Baltimore. China already has the world's largest naval fleet. Over 100 Saudi aircraft and 1,000 Yemeni-Saudi ground troops took back a Red Sea city from the Iran-backed Houthis. The U.S. is demanding more transparency from Russia with the plague lab death. President Trump has a scheduled call with President Putin to get more information. Two confirmed cases of Legionnaires' disease have prompted an investigation at a Staten Island apartment complex. Two residents tested positive. Rangers beat the Islanders and the Devils lost. Coming up Inside for Living and Chuck Swindoll on WMCA.
8: We've got another beautiful day outside. It's just a little bit cool. We'll see the temperatures climbing slightly over where we were just yesterday. High temperatures going to top off around 67 degrees, still with mostly sunny skies all day long. Tomorrow morning, a few isolated showers come sneaking by. Not everybody gets the rain, and it's gone pretty quickly. You're looking at a low of 57 and a high of 75 tomorrow afternoon with partly cloudy skies. I'm StormGuides.live meteorologist Stephen Parr.
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26: This is Olga Herman with Daily Minute Prayer. As we remember, September 11th is a time when our nation came together in prayer after great loss and sorrow. Today, let us pray for our nation. Lord Jesus, we thank you for your hand upon the United States of America. We acknowledge, Lord, that we, your people, have fallen short and taken for granted the many blessings you give us daily. 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We come before you, Lord, as one people of many tribes, tongues, and nations. E pluribus unum, out of many, one, united we stand, indivisible, under God, in the name of our Lord Jesus Christ. Amen.
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14: We live in a hurry. We rush from one thing to the next, cramming our days so full that the things that matter most get pushed aside. And somewhere in all that motion, we lose something. Well, today, Chuck Swindoll begins a series that's never been shared on Insight for Living until now. The Gospel of Mark features a portrait of one who is always on the move, always engaged, always giving himself away, yet never once in a hurry. He chose peace instead of panic. Chuck titled his opening message, Snapshots of the Servant of God.

0: And he appointed 12 so that they would be with him and that he could send them out to preach and to have authority to cast out the demons. Chapter 8, verse 27. Jesus went out along with his disciples to the villages of Caesarea Philippi, and on the way he questioned his disciples, saying to them, "Who do people say that I am?" They told him, saying, "John the Baptist, and others say Elijah, but others one of the prophets." And he continued by questioning them, "But who do you say that I am?" Peter answered and said to him, "You are the Christ." And one more, chapter 10, verse 45. 10:45. "For even the Son of Man did not come to be served, but to serve and to give his life a ransom for many."
1: 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Chuck titled today's message, "Snapshots of the Servant of God."
0: Can you remember what you did a week ago last Tuesday? Well, let me make it easier. How about last Tuesday? You remember what you did last Tuesday? Or Wednesday? Or Thursday? How many of you remember what I titled last Sunday's sermon? It's okay. Well, I won't go on because I want to tell you that. Otherwise, you'll be working all for the next 10 minutes wondering what it was. A year for letting go is what I called it. Now you remember. Isn't it amazing that we cannot remember what we were doing a few days ago? That we can't remember even the title of a talk given by someone who had thought it through and passionately delivered it and applied it so that we understood the value of letting things go? Amazing, isn't it? Our problem, of course, is that we have this hurry-up pace into which we jam things that are not all that important. And so they push away the things that are significant. Truth be told, you could not name the last book you read, unless you were very unusual. Most could not even say the last book they finished. We're in a hurry to get things done. But that leaves us in the backwash of waste and forgetfulness. Why? What's the rush? What's the hurry? Now, you might think, Chuck, apparently you think the answer is that we all just kind of hang out. You who know me would never say that. I don't remember the last time I hung out. No, that isn't the answer. It's not that we all wind up sitting on a back porch, humming some song, or whittling, or spitting, or whiling away our time. I can't think of anything more boring than that. Unless it's retiring early and playing golf every day. That would have to be worse than a back porch thing. But what's the problem? I'm not suggesting that we disengage or we're not involved. On the contrary, anyone who takes Christ seriously re-engages in life. It's that we pack life with things that are significant and we pace ourselves so that we don't lose our priorities or our way or our memory. For if life is marked by significant events, we remember them so much longer. Really, what I'd like us to break with is the hurry-worry syndrome, spelled S-I-N. To get away from this rush, to get away from the worry that accompanies rush, so that we can take time for things that matter. And that is what attracts me

0: to the gospel by Mark. You'd be surprised to know that this gospel, like no other, has Jesus on the move, and it's like he hardly stops until he must. In fact, twice in the gospel, we read that he didn't even have time to eat. So you can follow the life of Jesus and model his way and be so busy you sometimes won't have time to eat. Nothing wrong with that. Most of us could eat a little less and do quite well, thank you. But it's not about eating or not eating. It's about doing things that really matter. This is the story of the remarkable individual who changed the life of a failure named John Mark. A renegade missionary who, well, defected from a mission and probably thought he would never amount to anything in his later years because of that failure. Isn't it encouraging to know that a gospel, the first one written in all of time, the earliest of the gospels is written by a man who experienced failure to the point of tears, heartbreak, and rejection? He tells us about the servant of God, hardworking servant, but never without focus, active and engaged, but never in a hurry. Not once in the gospel do you read Jesus was in a hurry or he hurried to get there, though his days were full. He's confronting demonic opposition. Some of you have never done that. So you can only imagine what a demonic opposition would be like. If you ever encounter the darkness, you'll never forget it. And you'll appreciate the fact that he was never defeated in the midst of such encounters. He was available to people, but he was never a people pleaser. He was on the move toward very clear objectives, but never in a panic. He's submissive to the Father, but at the same time, he's never passive. Mark offers snapshots of this remarkable servant of God, and he shows us this one at work more than any of the other gospel writers. Jesus is engaged in life, doing things that really matter. Now, if you've got your outline handy, we'll sort of follow our way through this. It'll help us kind of keep on target because we're covering a lot of ground today. I want to do so in a way that is paced, but at the same time, it must keep moving for the sake of time. First, let's meet the writer. John Mark is his name. He's mentioned first in Acts 12, verse 12. He's seen there as the son of a woman named Mary, in whose home there is a prayer meeting. In that home, Peter comes after being miraculously delivered from prison. Remember that. Mark and Peter become close in the later years, and it is from Peter's experience with Jesus that Mark gets much of his information. Mark later emerges in Acts 13 as the one who will travel with Paul and Barnabas on a missionary journey. Stay with me. While on that journey, things turned south, we would say. They got rough on the shores of Pamphylia. Mark lost his heart for what they were doing, and he went back home. Paul remembered that when they were going to take a second journey, and Barnabas, his cousin, Mark's cousin, wanted to take Mark with them. Paul said, no way. He failed us once. He'll fail again. He's a defector. He's a loser. Barnabas didn't believe it, partly because of blood. He was his cousin. And partly because he saw things in Mark that Paul didn't see. So Barnabas and Mark, John Mark, set sail for Cyprus. Barnabas is a Cypriot, so he was going back home. And there they ministered together. Paul took a new companion named Silas and began traveling through what was then called Asia Minor. Today it's called Turkey. So they separated. It looked like Mark was finished forever. But remarkable things happened in Mark's life, probably on Cyprus, where Barnabas was ministering and using him as a part of it. So that Mark emerges again in Colossians chapter 4 as one who is a part of Paul's ministry. Again in the little one chapter letter of Philemon, where we read of Mark mentioned there. And finally in 2 Timothy, which we have studied, where Paul in his last words says, be sure, Timothy, to bring Mark with you because he's useful to me in ministry. Ah, great. Goes full circle, doesn't he? Mark had failed, but Mark has come around to the point where Paul says in his later years, this man is useful to me in ministry. Peter, by the way, in 1 Peter 5:13, calls Mark my son. Now, they weren't related, but Peter and Mark were like father-son. And as I said earlier, from Peter, Mark got much of his information because he otherwise would not have known it. John Mark is chosen by God to write the story of Jesus. Isn't that encouraging? You who have failure fresh on your mind probably are kicking yourself from one day to the next. You're probably thinking, what's done is done. A bird with a broken pinion will never fly so high again. I hate that saying. Every bird in this place has broken pinions. Every person I've ever met has failures in his life or her life. And some of the great ones have the most failure. And from them they learn the valuable lessons of life. John is chosen by the Lord to write a gospel about the one that transformed his life, even Jesus. He calls him Jesus Christ, the Son of God. Now, we've met the writer. Let's observe his style. He is practical and he is pragmatic. His readers are living under the gun of intense persecution. Most likely, as Mark writes this, Nero is the emperor. Christians were torches lighting the stadium in Rome. And they were being hunted down and haunted by Nero's troops. Other Jews who saw these Christians as turncoats were turning against them. The Gentiles had no place for them. So these are people that are losing heart. So believe me, when Mark writes to these people, there's very little theory, only reality. That's his style. His emphasis, as we've said earlier, is action. It is movement. It is activity. It is engagement. Let me show you right here in the first chapter examples of that. Look at verse 10 of chapter 1. Immediately coming up out of the water. Verse 12. Immediately the Spirit impelled him. Verse 18. Immediately they left their nets and followed him. Verse 21. They went to Capernaum and immediately on the Sabbath. Verse 29, and immediately after they came out of the synagogue. Verse 42, immediately the leprosy left him and he was cleansed. And 43, he sternly warned him, immediately sent him away in one chapter. Look how often it's used. More than 40 times in one book of 16 chapters, the word immediately appears. In the Greek, there is one tense that has movement going on and on and on. It's called the present tense. Over 150 times in the 16 chapters of Mark, this present tense appears. Mark is on the move. Jesus is on the move. Everything is vivid. This is an eyewitness news brief of the life of Jesus. He's portrayed not just as busy, but engaged in things that really matter. The thing I love about Mark is that he doesn't get lost in a lot of theoretical details. In fact, I put a little statement together that could probably have been written in Mark's day from some Roman who would read his book. Listen, Mark, life isn't easy for me, and I don't have time to do a lot of reading and studying and research. I know zero about the Old Testament scriptures. I don't care a thing about a lot of Jewish traditions. I'm a Gentile, remember? What I'd like to hear is a plain, uncomplicated story about a man that some of my friends are talking about named Jesus, whom I've never heard of before. Just tell me about him straight. Don't get preachy. Don't be mystical. Don't use a lot of symbols. Stay away from theories. Give me the facts and I'll decide on my own, signed a Roman citizen. If you'll think like that, Mark will mean all the world to you. And I urge you to read it through. Even a slow reader can read through Mark in 2 hours. If you take your time, it'll take you maybe 3 hours. But it really won't take you much more than that. And you might want to parcel your time into sections as we're dealing with them from one day to the next. But that's the way a person would respond who was living in Mark's day, interested in the story of Jesus, and that's why Mark wrote it like he did. He shows us the servant at work. Now, that means he leaves some things out. Why would he admit things that he does? There is no long discourse about the king and his kingdom, because Jesus is portrayed as a servant, not a king. You read Matthew's account, you'll read a lot about the kingdom and the king. You will hardly read the word king in the book of Mark. I was interested in finding that in one of the dialogues, Matthew records from the disciples, "Lord, save us." Remember the word, Lord. "Lord, save us." When I looked up the cross-reference in Mark at the same account, it reads, "Master, don't you care that we are perishing?" Why would Mark use "master" and Matthew use "Lord"? Because of the different emphasis. Servants have masters, and a king is seen as Lord. So it makes sense that we would have a horizontal scope in this gospel where the servant is serving the master. There are no birth details regarding Jesus as he came to this earth. You jump right into his baptism and immediately into his ministry after he is tempted. Because with Mark, the servant is on the move. He's at work. No long list of official credentials, no mention of a lengthy sermon on the mount. A servant doesn't preach. A servant works. So Mark leaves that out. He's selective in what he includes. Not even the words, "it is finished," when he hung from the cross. Why would that be? Maybe because a servant's work is never finished. Think like that, and the gospel by Mark will make more sense. Now, why do I teach it like this? Why do we go into these things? This is a church. I'm supposed to deliver a sermon, 3 points and a poem, and get you out of here. But that's not true. That's not what we do here. We teach the Bible. I want you to fall in love with Mark just as I have fallen in love with the book. I want you to realize that this man who stays on the move can help you as you are on the move. It won't slow you down necessarily, but it will help you pace yourself so that you substitute significant things in place of insignificant non-essentials, which fill up too much of our time already. Now, turn the outline over and let's look at the chart. Ah, the chart. I love charts, almost as much as I love maps. But this chart will sort of speak for itself. But I won't let it. I'm going to tell you about it. This is the gospel according to Mark. You read a chart from top left to bottom right. You read it left to right, and there is a movement in the chart so that you go from chapter 1, verse 1, dark line in the middle, all the way over to chapter 16, verse 20. That's the whole of the book. It's helpful to get a look at the book as a whole. When Cynthia and I moved to Los Angeles back in 1971, I had a good friend tell me before we arrived, memorize the freeway system and you won't get lost. That's some of the best advice I ever heard. I memorized the freeway system and Cynthia didn't. So I was rarely lost and I often helped her find her way, but that's just the way we're put together. I love maps. I love freeway systems. I love charts. Why? Because I like the overview. Don't get me lost in the details of trees and twigs and limbs and fruit. Show me the forest and then let's get into the trees. The chart is the forest. You'll see Mark as a whole like you've never seen it before if you keep this chart handy. Put it in the back of your Bible. Use it because we'll be in Mark longer than we were in Job. So that'll encourage you to keep the chart handy, won't it? Just kidding. It's a joke, okay? It's just a joke. Look at how the chart reads. The writer is mentioned, the date of the writing, the purpose of the book, the turning point in the book. We'll get to that in a moment. The key verse is 10:45. For half of Mark, he is coming to serve, not to be served. And for the last half of Mark, he is giving his life a ransom for many. Chapter 10, verse 45 says that. So memorize the key verse of Mark. 10:45. The Son of Man did not come to be served, but to serve. That's chapters 1 through 8, about in the middle. And chapter 8, about in the middle, verse 30, 31, all the way to chapter 16. and to give his life a ransom for many. So the emphasis at the beginning is serving. The emphasis at the end is his death and his resurrection, the price he paid for our sins. The first part of Mark, he's with multitudes of people. The last part of Mark, he's focusing in on the 12, 11 of whom stay with him. One defects. One is a son of perdition. One was never saved. We'll deal with Judas later on. We'll even deal with Peter in his low water mark in chapter 14 of Mark, where he drifts from his commitment. Peter is very vulnerable as he tells Mark about Jesus. And so take a look at the chart again. The servant at work, chapters 1 to 8, verse 30. The servant rejected and exalted, chapter 8, verse 31, all the way to the end of the book. What does he do when he is at work? Look at the chart. Because they were in darkness, he enlightened people. Because they were sick and broken, he healed people. Because they were hopeless, he encouraged people. Because they were in bondage, he liberated people. I love stuff like this. It gives you the overview of the life of Jesus. Rather than going into each little detail right away, we see the whole picture. One more. Because they were sinful, he forgave people. Does all of this at the beginning part of the book, and it's building toward a climax where the servant then becomes so popular, the religious officials cannot stand him. Religion has no place for the genuine, authentic Christian message. It's traditionalism filled with legalism. Yaroslav Pelikan of Yale put it best. Tradition is the living faith of those now dead. Traditionalism is the dead faith of those still living.
1: Chuck Swindoll has painted a full-color picture for us today. 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I'm Bill Meyer. 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
3: We've got another beautiful day outside. It's just a little bit cool. We'll see the temperatures climbing slightly over where we were just yesterday. High temperatures going to top off around 67 degrees, still with mostly sunny skies all day long. Tomorrow morning, a few isolated showers come sneaking by. Not everybody gets the rain, and it's gone pretty quickly. You're looking at a low of 57 and a high of 75 tomorrow afternoon with partly cloudy skies. I'm StormGuides.live meteorologist Stephen Parr.
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13: 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But again, the church, when I talk to the doctor, he spends a great deal of time working with churches and church leaders, and he said they're very reluctant to embrace the conversation. I believe we can see that change. We've seen the church be on the wrong side of issues previously and repent and change. My prayer is we will see that again.
12: 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Before today's message, here's an invitation to join us in praying for America. 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And prayer is one of the most powerful ways we can respond. 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That's 855-577-2255. We're so glad you're here to listen. Today's program is part one of Pastor Allen's message called Tabernacle, Temple, Synagogue, and Churches, The Church in the World. Tune in tomorrow to hear part two.
13: We've been walking through a series under the general title of the Tabernacle, the Temple, Synagogues, and Churches. And it's really a progression of God's preparation of a people. And the emergence of next doesn't eclipse necessarily what happened before. When God delivered the Hebrew slaves from the bondage in Egypt, he had a challenge. There was a challenge. He had an enormous group of people who had never been a nation. They had no history of autonomy or independence or self-government. They had been slaves in Egypt. They went into Egypt as a extended family, and they came out hundreds of years later as a mixed multitude. And the books of Moses, after Genesis, from Exodus, Leviticus, Numbers, and Deuteronomy, are the story of God fashioning this mixed multitude into a nation. And one of the first things he did was direct Moses, give him the pattern to build a tabernacle. They're a transient people. They're not in the promised land yet. So the tabernacle is a rather elaborate tent structure, but it was the center of their understanding of a national life. How the tribes were to orient themselves, how they were to camp, was determined by the location of the tabernacle and their orientation to it. It was the center of worship. It was the center of their legal system. It was the center of their administrative structures. It was the center of their lives. And it served that role for hundreds of years after they moved into occupied the promised land and the monarchy emerged. They were given permission to build a temple, a physical structure in the city of Jerusalem. And that temple very much became the center not only of their worship, but of their national consciousness. Three times a year, everybody was directed to the temple. The temple was destroyed in 587 BC by the Babylonians. It was rebuilt some 70 years later. That second temple was standing when the New Testament opens. And at the point of the Gospels is very much the center of the nation. It's the most beautiful structure in the nation. It's the national bank. It's the center of political power and religious authority. When Jesus said, if you destroy the temple, I'll rebuild it in 3 days, he was talking about his physical body, but he blew the minds of everybody who heard him. Because it had taken more than 40 years to build that temple, Herod's temple. And they couldn't imagine what Jesus said was even possible. During the period of that second temple, the role of the synagogue emerged. The synagogue is very different. It's not a central location in the nation. It is a decentralization of power. Any place where you could have 10 Jewish men, you can have a synagogue. And so synagogues throughout the towns and villages of Israel, but synagogues throughout the towns and villages of the whole Roman Empire. And the synagogue became a teaching center where every Sabbath they would read scripture portions, Torah portions. And the community would talk about what it would mean to be the people of God. Through the book of Acts, which we just completed, if you're doing the reading, Paul visits the synagogues in those cities as he visits them all around the Roman world. He begins his messaging in almost every city in the synagogue. The results were mixed. So it isn't surprising that as the Jesus people emerge and there begins to be a bit of differentiation between the Jewish community and those who believe that Jesus is the Messiah, the churches emerge. The church was not a new idea. It's not something made from a piece of new cloth. It's an understanding of the people of God gathering.
14: And we are very much the 21st century extension of what we see in our New Testament. So in this segment, I want to talk to you a bit about the church in the world, because I believe we have an assignment to impact the world in which we live. We are not just a Bible study society. I am happy to do Bible studies. I'm an advocate for them. I've spent most of my adult life studying the Bible and sponsoring opportunities for others to do so. But our goal is not primarily the accumulation of information. It's to be an expression of the love of God and the power of God and the truth of God to our generation. Now, some study is necessary to accomplish that mission, but we can't imagine we've succeeded if all we have done is grown smarter. And the culture, what we're watching right now, to me, this seems to be a unique movement of God in my lifetime. I don't know any way to understand other than what we're watching. And it seems for me, at least, to have begun or been triggered or changed dramatically in 2020. Most of us know that marker because of the coronavirus. But we heard about this virus directed our way from Wuhan. And we began to pray in the midst of that season because there was so much that was unknown and there was so much anxiety and fear and uncertainty. We began to pray collectively as a group of believers that the truth might be known so that all involved would know the appropriate treatments and precautions which could be implemented to save lives and spare families. It seemed like a very appropriate prayer. I had no imagination that the truth being revealed would extend anything beyond the treatment protocols for a virus that seemed to be new and was beginning to impact our lives. I didn't know, I certainly didn't know what God had ahead. From the vantage point of today, with a few years having slipped past, it seems that a shaking in the earth was begun, which continues, and it doesn't feel like it's complete yet. One of the outcomes of that shaking has been a tidal wave of truth. Things that we didn't know or see in 2020. So many things which have been developing in the dark, hidden from public view, have been brought into the light. I don't have time to go over anything that would look like a comprehensive list. I chose two or three that seemed most apparent to me. Some of them have to do with what's happening in political realms, but I believe there are biblical ideas that are impacting our culture, but not all of them. I had a conversation this week with a doctor. Still practicing. He's delivered thousands of babies. That's his specialty. But he's worked extensively with the treatment of children prior to their birth. I was fascinated. He's written Bible studies to help other people understand it. He's recently had some animated shorts created to help understand some of the procedures that they are doing on babies prior to their birth. I watched an animation of a baby in the mother's womb undergo open heart surgery. The child. The benefit of an animation is you don't have the reality of an actual video. So you're spared some of the things that are less comfortable if you haven't lived in those worlds. What was intriguing is he showed me the animation and we had a conversation around it, was that the mother had an anesthesiologist. You would expect that, or I would have. The mother had a surgeon that was doing everything necessary to help her, but the baby had an anesthesiologist and a dedicated surgeon. The baby was registered as a patient and a billable event, recognized by the insurer. It's no small thing. The mother was registered as a patient in a billable event. The baby identified as a patient makes the idea of purposely destroying that child's life completely unacceptable. It gives you just a completely different imagination and understanding on a conversation that's been taking place in our culture for decades. It's an expression of truth that candidly just wasn't available to us 30 or 40 years ago. We didn't have the technical abilities to see and understand. You say, well, we should have taken the word of God. I don't disagree with that, but we didn't. And we're still struggling with that issue. Treating human life as if it's a choice. You know, prior to this season, abortion has flourished in the murky world of rights and privileges, not in the clear light of science and truth. And the more the truth is told and the more the science progresses, the less acceptable the termination of those children's lives can be. It's a move of God. Now, our national conscience is still trailing that. But again, the church, when I talk to the doctor, he spends a great deal of time working with churches and church leaders, and he said they're very reluctant to embrace the conversation. I believe we can see that change. We've seen the church be on the wrong side of issues previously and repent and change. My prayer is we will see that again. We cannot afford to look the other way.
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14: I've got a new book. 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It's an election year, lots of voices, a lot of clutter. We always focus on what we can do. Well, I want you to vote, but more importantly, I want you to pray. So we prepared this book to give you 30 prayers to shape these next few weeks, and I believe invite God to shape our future. 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Let's join Him.
12: 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Now, let's get back to Pastor Allen with his message called Tabernacle, Temple, Synagogue, and Churches, the Church in the World. Tune in tomorrow to hear part two.
14: It doesn't stop there. There's more light and truth than we have time to talk about, but I'll give you a couple more. Our president acknowledged in recent months that there are only two sexes, male and female, with the accompanying distinctions. We applaud, but in all reality, folks, this is not a dramatic announcement. The facts are evident throughout life, and they are revealed in the first chapter of Genesis if you're a person that reads your Bible. However, our reality is that for many years, the darkness has enshrouded the facts. Voices of truth and light have been small and reluctant. And tragically, because the arena I live in, churches, even churches have been hesitant to acknowledge a biblical idea. The deception grew so prominent, so brazen, that it reached the point of complete absurdity. And silence from Christians in many professional arenas contributed to the escalating deception. Gratefully, and I mean that fundamentally gratefully, the source is much less of a concern to me than the gratitude that the truth is once again being spoken. Here's the reality. Every cell in our body identifies us as male or female. And the truth is that surgical alteration doesn't change that reality. It doesn't matter what you remove or augment, you're still identified as male or female. Amen. And if we capitulate to a narrative other than that fundamental truth, we condemn people to horrific places. I'm not saying the conversations are always easy, but we have an assignment to be advocates for the truth. Then I'm grateful for the progress that's being made. Completely different arena, but more light and more truth. In recent days and weeks, there has been some truly stunning levels of fraud, theft, and deception being revealed. Hundreds of billions of our dollars have been fraudulently and deceptively distributed. We've all heard, this is not new. For decades, we've all told the jokes and laughed about it, about the hammer that cost $600 that was purchased for the Department of Defense. Well, that idea seems like it's childlike in comparison to the stealing of the billions of dollars in graft that have been brazenly carried out in recent decades. And the awkward part, if we're willing to look at it, a long list of elected leaders from both sides of the aisle have entered government service and become fabulously wealthy. Without any real explanation of how that could happen, we just kind of shrug our shoulders and go, well, that's what happens. So much so that we've accepted the pattern as normal. It's not normal, and we shouldn't accept it as such. That's not the nature of the agreement. Perhaps most concerning, as the fraud and the waste are exposed, is the complicity of the media and the silence of the leaders who've been in place as the looting has taken place. The outrage and disgust that result from the truth being revealed is barely reported. You hear it in some private conversations, kind of quietly and in more hushed tones, but that outrage and disgust is not being reflected in the larger, more prominent messaging. Instead, we hear these anecdotal incidents of hardship, which are magnified in an attempt to convince a marginally interested public that honesty and forthrightness and efficiency are dangerous. A threat that's only eclipsed by the one so daring as to suggest that the looting of America should stop. If it doesn't stop, we'll lose our freedoms. The reduction of the trough of public waste seems to frighten many. The implied attitude is that graft, dishonesty, and lies are a necessary component of governance, and we should accept them as such. I've had people say to me, people that I've done a lot of life with, well, everyone will steal if given the opportunity. Why shouldn't I take something for myself? I reject the premise. Amen. Just for the record, from a biblical vantage point, from God's truth, we should not steal. We should not betray our families. We should not betray our personal responsibilities to integrity and honesty for the sake of personal gain or opportunity. Character matters. Sacrificial leadership is a value worth maintaining. In fact, our faith demands integrity. You cannot give away your integrity and think you can maintain your momentum with God. Now, inevitably, someone says to me, you know, why do we talk about this at church? Because this is the assignment of the church. Not candidates and parties, but truth. The protection of the most vulnerable amongst us. To bring a biblical worldview and the perspective of Scripture into the discussion of our lives, into our schools and our homes and our families. If we don't do that, where do we think it will come from? For how many decades will we stand and watch the government adopt a worldview that is in direct opposition to the values that we hold as people of faith and not use our voices? I'm grateful that God has begun to release the truth. In fact, it's coming so quickly, it's very, very difficult to keep up with it. It's disorienting, but I'm willing to be disoriented by the truth. You know, we just read the Apostle Paul, when he's Saul of Tarsus and he has this encounter with Jesus of Nazareth on the road to Damascus. It's very disorienting. His old friends don't trust him. His new allies don't trust him because they know who he's been. You know, he's having to learn a whole new way of life, and it's an awkward place. And I feel like choosing to step into the light and walk with the Lord in seasons of change, have that sense of a loss of equilibrium. Because it's frustrating, it's uncomfortable to say that our patterns in the past have not always brought forth the best outcomes from the Lord. And in the contemporary church, we would much rather point to our spiritual resume and say, I've done all of my significant business, and I'm grateful for all the accomplishment, all the road traveled. Paul did not reject the training he had in Scripture. As a student of Scripture, he identifies as a Pharisee all of his entire journey through. But he said, along with that, I have come to understand that Jesus of Nazareth is not only alive, but he's the Messiah. And that dramatically altered the preparation he'd had up until that event. And God is altering the journeys of his people in the earth to give us a different kind of a future. And I'm excited about it. And I think it's more important than ever that we understand the fundamentals of who we are and what we believe and why we believe it. And we don't simply imagine that we want to maintain the traditions of the past. We don't want to be disrupted. We've been too far in the world with too little fear of God and far too much self-motivation. Far too much self-motivation. So I want to start this session. There is relief. I'm going to get to your outlines. But they're short and I can do it pretty quickly, I think. With the supremacy of Jesus of Nazareth. It seems unbelievable to me, but this idea is not welcome in much of organized Christianity in our nation. the supremacy and the uniqueness of Jesus of Nazareth. Folks, it's not the Christian faith without this. Jesus cannot simply be a good teacher or a moralist or a healer or a miracle worker. If he was, and he was not the incarnate Son of God, he was not a good man, he was a liar and a deceiver. And we've got to reconcile this. We have to make a decision about the person of Jesus and the place we will give him. And your decision about him makes the rest of being a Jesus follower become very simple, because if he is the incarnate Son of God, then by all means, let him establish the agenda. Why would you veto the opinion of the incarnate Son of God? Let's start in Colossians 1 and verse 17. Paul's writing to a church. Remember, the people gathered in the church, people who have made decisions for the Lord already, need to be reminded or informed of this information, as do we. He is before all things. He's speaking of Jesus, and in him all things hold together. He is the head of the body, the church. He's the beginning and the firstborn from among the dead, so that in everything he might have the supremacy. For God was pleased to have all his fullness dwell in him, and through him to reconcile to himself all things, whether things on earth or things in heaven, by making peace through his blood shed on the cross. It's a rather elaborate statement, assertion of the supremacy of Jesus. He's the head of the body. He's the head of the whole church. We gather first and foremost under the authority of Jesus, more than any tradition, any denomination, any preferences that we might stack under that. We serve at the pleasure of the King. We're his people. He establishes the priorities. He establishes right and wrong, good and evil. He is the judge of all. We will all stand before him and give an account for our lives, for what we've done in the body, whether it's good or bad. For the Christ follower, it's not a judgment of destiny. It's not a judgment of heaven or hell, but it's an evaluation of how we've spent our time on the earth. And the scripture tells us very plainly that it's possible that at that point in judgment, the majority of what we've given our life to will not stand the test and it will be consumed. Or if we've been guided by Jesus, we can live our lives in such a way that we have laid up treasure for ourselves in heaven. There are two very dramatically different outcomes, and we don't talk about it a great deal. We don't like to think about it a great deal because we think somebody wants us to do or be something for them. My agenda is to help you be the best I know how to encourage you to be in serving the Lord. Ephesians 1, God placed all thing under Jesus' feet and appointed him to be the head over everything for the church, which is his body, the fullness of him who fills everything in every way. I hear people who are unhappy with the church, and I think, do you know who the head of the church is? Matthew 16 changed my life. I was a young man when that passage really became alive in my heart. I didn't value the church. My spiritual formation didn't take place in the church. I didn't receive the Lord in the church. I wasn't baptized in the Spirit in a church. I was baptized in the Atlantic Ocean, not in a church building. I really did not think of church as a place that was significant for spiritual formation. In fact, I imagined it to be quite the opposite, which made it even more bizarre when I thought the Lord was asking me to serve in the church. When this verse became real to me, Jesus said, I will build my church and the gates of Hades will not overcome it. I will give you the keys of the kingdom of heaven. Whatever you bind on earth will be bound in heaven. Whatever you loose on earth will be loosed in heaven. If you look at our culture today, the children whose lives have been sacrificed, some 60 million of them, the graft, the fraud, the stealing, the deception, the inequities in the justice system, the collapse of our educational systems and our universities is helping to train young people to flourish in life with a biblical worldview and character formation. I think you could take that Matthew 16:19 and say it's pretty apparent that the church has not been doing a good job of binding things that need to be bound and loosing things that need to be loosed. And I think our response is typically, well, we don't want to talk about that. Can we talk about Pharisees and Sadducees and what they believe? I'll be happy to talk about Pharisees and Sadducees, but we've got to understand them in the context of our assignment. This is our time in the arena. We will give an account for it. I will, you will. And it's very helpful to me to know that Jesus is still building his church.
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3: We've got another beautiful day outside. It's just a little bit cool. We'll see the temperatures climbing slightly over where we were just yesterday. High temperatures going to top off around 67 degrees, still with mostly sunny skies all day long. Tomorrow morning, a few isolated showers come sneaking by. Not everybody gets the rain, and it's gone pretty quickly. You're looking at a low of 57 and a high of 75 tomorrow afternoon with partly cloudy skies. I'm StormGuides.live meteorologist Stephen Parr.
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21: Breakthrough involves having opposition. In other words, when we took that first baby step, we were coming against or breaking through the lack of body coordination that we were experiencing before that first step.

0: Sometimes the biggest thing standing between you and a breakthrough is the way that you're fighting the battle. Welcome to Discovering the Jewish Jesus. I'm Dustin Roberts, and today Rabbi Schneider, he shares a story from his wrestling days when one painful loss, it forced him to change. Years later, he would understand how that lesson applies to our own spiritual battles, and he wants to share it with you today. There's a source of strength that we need to learn to follow. And now, Rabbi shows us where it comes from in today's episode. Rabbi?
1: Spiritual breakthrough. This is so important because if we've got the heart of Yeshua in us, we've got the heart of a champion. And the heart of a champion is always pushing. Paul said this, he said, I forget what lies behind and I press on toward the upward call of God in Christ Jesus, towards the prize. So those of us that have our sights set on Hashem, of entering into a greater concept of His presence, a greater experience of His reality with us, a greater experience of His power and glory in our lives, we're continuing to press on for breakthrough. And if you think about it, as human beings, we were made for breakthrough. Think about us for a second, even as infants. Remember, we came out of our mother's womb and we learned how to stretch our

We think about Paul's words in the book of Ephesians. He speaks about spiritual warfare. He speaks about the fact that we have an opponent. We have an enemy. We have someone that's resisting us. He called the enemy Satan. Spiritual forces, Paul said, of heavenly wickedness, darkness in high places. And he said, our fight is not against flesh and blood, but against principal powers and forces of spiritual wickedness in heavenly places. And he said that this fight that we're in is a wrestling match, and that by the power of the Holy Spirit, we can win this wrestling match. Many of you know that I was a very committed athlete in my high school days, and I wrestled, the same type of wrestling physically that Paul talked about spiritually in the book of Ephesians. But I was stuck. I had such high goals for myself. My goal as a wrestler was to be state champ in Ohio, where I went to school. And I lived it. I ate it. I drank it. I was so committed. I was so disciplined. I was like a professional athlete with the level of discipline that I had in my life. I mean, running every single day. I trained so vigorously. Wrestling at the time came before everything for me. I didn't yet know Jesus. But yet, when I came into my 11th grade year, even though I had much success earlier on, I did not achieve my goals. And as I look back on it, what the problem was is that I wanted to win so bad, I needed to win so bad, that what I would do is I would get out into the wrestling match. Each week we had tournaments and matches, and I would get an early lead. Almost every single time I was ahead at the end of the second. There are three periods in wrestling, each one 2 minutes each in high school. So I would come out wrestling to win, very focused on winning. And I would get a big early lead. And then once I got that early lead, I would stop wrestling aggressively. And instead, I would just think, okay, I'm going to win now. I've got a lead. Now just hang on to your win. So I would stop wrestling to win. And instead, I would start wrestling defensively, just trying to hang on to the lead that I already had. And doing that cost me many matches. At the time, I didn't realize all this. It was only afterwards that I realized that getting ahead and then just trying to hang on to my lead, in other words, from wrestling offensively and then switching to wrestling defensively, it cost me a lot of matches, but I didn't really realize what I was doing until later. And so what was happening was, once again, I had this high goal to be state champ. And yet I found myself losing as many matches as I was winning. And one day, I wrestled this kid that I knew that I could beat. And the reason I knew that I could beat him is because we used to scrimmage this school. In other words, we were going into an official meet against a school that my school had practiced against many times. And every time when I wrestled this kid that I was about to face in the real meet, in a practice when we were practicing with this kid's school, I don't want to say this boastfully, but I literally manhandled this kid. I mean, this kid was like a noodle to me. I beat him that easily. But all of a sudden, we have a real match, and I go into the real match, and what happens? I do the same thing. I go in, I get a huge early lead, and now I start thinking subconsciously, okay, you're ahead now. Don't do anything to blow it. Just hang on to your lead, and you're going to win. And when I went into that defensive mindset, just wanting to hang on to my lead, you know what happened? I ended up losing that match to this kid I manhandled every single time I practiced with him. And when that happened, I became so fed up of losing to people that I should have been beating that I said to myself, no more. And it just so happened that the very next day, we were wrestling a school, and I was wrestling a kid that was one of the better wrestlers in the state of Ohio. And I went out and I beat that kid. That day was a great breakthrough for me because I'd broken out of this kind of losing pattern that I'd got into, because I would go from wrestling offensively to win and then just trying to hang on to my lead once I got the lead. I got so disgusted with myself that that had happened to me, that I lost because of doing that, that I said, I'm never going to do that again. I'm going to go out there from now on and I'm going to wrestle aggressively the entire match. And that day, beloved, after I lost to this kid that I knew I should have beat, that day I had a great breakthrough. And for the rest of that season, I consistently was winning. And it was such a marked time in my life. I remember that next day after I lost to the kid I should have beat and then wrestling a really high level athlete the next day.

0: and beating them. I remember getting out of the school bus that day. We were driving back as a team from the school where the match was. And the coach announced on the bus to all the wrestlers that day that I was given the prize, that, you know, for the best wrestler of the night. And he gave me a coupon for a free pizza. I remember getting out of that bus when we got back to our school, getting into my car, and I turned the music on, and it was like, I can't even explain what happened. Even though I didn't know God through Jesus at the time, it felt like a God moment to me. I was like translated into a state of bliss, a state of release, a state of freedom. I had just experienced great breakthrough. Breakthroughs are real. And I had a great breakthrough that day in a physical wrestling match. But you and I, beloved, are no longer wrestling physically, most of us today. Maybe you're a teenager and you wrestle, but the vast majority of us today, we're not wrestling physical wrestling matches. We're wrestling spiritual matches, like Paul spoke about in the book of Ephesians. And I want to talk to you again today about how we can have breakthrough as we're wrestling powers of spiritual darkness.
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0: Our primary text has come from the book of 2 Samuel chapter 5, where we've been looking at the life of King David, David Melech, the king of Israel, and how as soon as he was anointed king, the powers of darkness came to attack him. The powers of darkness in 2 Samuel were manifest through a group called the Philistines, because the powers of darkness manifest through flesh and blood. And what we've been doing is we've looked at what David did when he was attacked and how he got breakthrough. We find that David, first of all, he realized he was under attack. As soon as the Philistines came, he knew what was going on. He heard about it. And so we talked about in earlier episodes that you and I need to gain a greater sense of the fact that spiritual warfare is real. You know, many of you can quote the scripture that I quoted earlier. Our fight is not against flesh and blood. We wrestle not, Paul said, against flesh and blood, but against powers of spiritual wickedness in heavenly places. Many of us have heard that scripture and we quote it. But the truth is, even though we know it by heart, some of us, we don't really have revelation about it. We don't really believe we're under spiritual attack. We don't really believe that when things are bombarding us, when thoughts are coming to our mind that are tormenting us or temptations are happening that we don't know why the temptation is so strong. We don't really have comprehension that we're under spiritual attack. We think that everything is in the physical world. I'm talking to you right now. We say we believe it, but if you look at your life, perhaps you'll be able to ascertain that you don't really believe it because you blame your problems on circumstances, on people, rather than understanding that our real problems are not the circumstances and they're not the people. Our fight is not against flesh and blood. Our real problem is the thoughts that we're having, and thoughts come from the realm of the spirit. We're in a spiritual battle. It's not what's happening that's the problem. It's the way we perceive what's happening that's the problem. And the way we perceive what's happening is a spiritual problem. And the thoughts that we're having are either coming from the spirit of light and life, coming from the spirit of God, or they're coming from the powers of the enemy. Think about it. Jesus stood before Pilate. He was completely calm, completely at peace, filled with confidence, filled with a sense of triumph. He knew he was about to be crucified. And Pilate was amazed and said to him, "Don't you know? I have the power to crucify you? Many of us would have been terrified, shaking in our bootstraps. Some would have given up their faith because they were so afraid. But Jesus said calmly to Pilate, you would have no power over me unless it was given you from above. You see, it wasn't the circumstance that was the enemy. Jesus wasn't afraid of the circumstance. He wasn't reacting to the circumstance. Yeshua had higher revelation. He lived above it, and he had breakthrough. And we can look at many examples. Think of Paul, for example, in Scripture. He's in prison, and yet rather than having a bad attitude in prison, Paul said that his imprisonment was for our good because the gospel was coming forth through his writings while he was in prison. And because the word was being spread that he was in prison, it bonded the saints together. And so I'm trying to help us understand today that we are in a wrestling match. We need to get breakthrough, and we need greater revelation to understand that our fight is not against flesh and blood and people and circumstances and the government and our employer. No, the real fight is in our mind, in the thoughts that we're having. And these are spiritual things, and we need how to get in touch with the Spirit of the Lord within us. See, the Bible says that when David heard the Philistines were attacking him, when he realized he was under attack, he went down, the scripture says, into the stronghold. For us, the stronghold is going into the center of ourselves where Jesus is. He's within us. And becoming secure in that and confident in that and knowing that the I am is in us and that we're more than sufficient and conquerors of anything that we're going to face, we can overcome. And that the key is to be grounded in peace. We go into the stronghold. That's what David did, first of all. And then after that, David looked to the Lord for what should he do? And God said to go against the enemy. So David arose from being still before the Lord. He arose from just abiding in God and being at peace and receiving in that secret place, in the stronghold. He went from that place where he stood up. He went against the Philistines. And then when he went against the Philistines, he defeated them. And after defeating them, he said, the Lord has broken through my enemies before me like the breakthrough of waters. In the same account, in the book of Chronicles, we read that David said, God has broken through my enemies by my hand like the breakthrough of waters. In both instances, it's the same event, it's the same thing, but in the book of Chronicles, we find that the writer has given us some additional information that David said, God has broken through my enemies. But we find in Chronicles that David also said, God has broken through my enemies by my hand. In other words, the Holy Spirit in David was what gave David the power to break through the Philistine, to break through his enemy. How do we understand this? That on the one hand, in the book of 2 Samuel, David doesn't say that it was by his hand. He just said it was the Lord did it. The Lord has broken through my enemies, David said in 2 Samuel, like the breakthrough of waters. How do we understand it? I like to think of Ezekiel's vision. Remember Ezekiel's vision? Ezekiel said he saw a wheel. And he said there was an inner wheel. And outside of the inner wheel was an outer wheel. So Ezekiel, beloved one, had this vision. He saw two wheels. There was an inner wheel and then another wheel around the inner wheel. And Ezekiel said, whenever the inner wheel moved, the outer wheels moved. But whenever the inner wheel stopped, the outer wheel stopped. And so the outer wheels got their life from the inner wheel. The inner wheel possessed the outer wheel. And it was this inner wheel that gave life and movement to the outer wheel. That's what happened here with David. David said, I broke through my enemies. The Lord broke through my enemies by my hand. What does this mean? It was God's working in David's heart and through David's life that gave him the victory. It was God that gave him the victory, but God was possessing David and empowering David. And so David said, it's by my hand. This is what you and I are after in breakthrough. We're wanting to become so in touch with, so possessed by the living Spirit of God that resides within us, that when He moves, we move. And because we're being possessed and motivated and filled with the Spirit, everything we do becomes effective and we get breakthrough. If we just try to do it in ourself, in the flesh, there's no real power there. It's just flesh. But if we're moving by the power of the Ruach HaKodesh like David did, we're going to experience true breakthrough. See, Paul said, it's no longer I that live, but Christ, he said, lives in me. When you and I can die to our outer impulses, when we can pull ourselves back from being so connected to the things on the outside to instead become one with the Spirit of the Lord that's in us, through the dying process of dying to the flesh, dying to our own impulses, to instead pull ourselves back, to learn how to get in touch with the Holy Spirit that's in our soul, what's going to happen is we're going to be like that outer wheel. And whenever the inner wheel moves, the Holy Spirit, we're going to move. And because we're moving by the Spirit, we're going to have breakthrough in our lives. You see, Jesus said, "He that abides in me bears much fruit." Yeshua said this, "Unless a grain of wheat falls to the ground and dies, it remains alone. But if it dies, it bears much fruit." What does this mean? When you and I die to living by the flesh, when you and I die to living by our own abilities, when you and I die to being connected to the things of the world, like Paul said, he was crucified to the world and the world was crucified to him. And instead, we pull ourselves back and get in touch with the Holy Spirit within us, learning how to be led by him, we will experience significant, powerful breakthrough in our lives. The Bible says, all that are led by the Spirit, these are the sons of God. Beloved, there's breakthrough in store. Love him. As you and I depend on the Spirit, rely on the Spirit, die to ourselves and are moved by him alone, we're going to enter in to more and more glory. And we're going to experience the presence of King Jesus in our life in ever fuller ways. Beloved, I say this with authenticity before the Lord. Discovering the Jewish Jesus is one of the best and most important ministries that you can partner with on the earth. We are reaching the world with the gospel, and more precisely today, we're reaching Jewish people with the gospel, which is the mandate of the church. Paul said to the Jew first and also to the Greek or to the Gentiles. Yeshua came and he first brought the message to the Jewish people, and then the message spread from there around the world to Jerusalem, Samaria, and all the nations of the earth. We are broadcasting right now in 97% of the homes in Israel that have television sets, as well as a big portion of the entire Middle East. 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
1: 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We want to reach Jewish people with the gospel. 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
3: The Aaronic blessing in the book of Numbers, chapter 6, is not a blessing that comes from an impersonal being out there somewhere in the heavens. This special blessing comes from a person, Yahweh, God Almighty, our Creator and Maker. So receive God's blessing into your life right now. The Lord bless you and keep you. 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And the Lord give you, beloved one, His peace.
0: And now in Hebrew.

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7: Notice the importance of worship in the house of the Lord. The importance of singing to the Lord, learning new songs. The Levites, the musicians, leading the congregation, preparing for the priest to come out, Ezra, to teach the word of God as our hearts are being prepared to receive the word of God.

0: 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We're glad you've joined us for the conclusion of our series in the book of Nehemiah, drawing from the Israelites' celebration after completing the rebuilding of Jerusalem's walls. Roel will encourage you to develop a heart and life of worship to the Lord. Each of us has a unique voice of praise, and you can glorify God not only in song, but in your practical everyday decisions. Here's Roel Reese in the book of Nehemiah with part two of our lesson, The Agreement Signers.
1: Now we go into chapter 11, the people now dwelling in Jerusalem. Notice Nehemiah now, in this chapter, returns again to repopulate the capital of Jerusalem, because when they came back, 55,000 returned, remember, from Babylon. And now what he's trying to do is repopulate the capital city of Jerusalem in order to decrease his vulnerability to the enemy. He wants to make sure we got enough people in the city just in case we're attacked. We can defend the city as he puts his trust in the Lord. He's not only a wise builder, but he's a wise captain in setting up the city with enough people to defend the city. Chapter 11, verse 1. Here are the actual leaders and volunteers. He says, and now the leaders of the people dwelt at Jerusalem. The rest of the people cast lots to bring, notice, 5,000 out of 50,000 out to dwell in Jerusalem. So what they had done is they said, okay, most of the people didn't really want to live in the city because the city was not rebuilt totally fully. So they lived outside in the outskirts of Jerusalem. You see? 5,000 out of 50,000. Notice what he says. 1 out of 10 to dwell in Jerusalem. We need 5,000 in Jerusalem out of 50,000 in order to defend the city. Verse 2. And the people blessed all the men who were willing offer themselves to dwell in Jerusalem. Notice, it wasn't something that was forced upon them. Do we have any volunteers here, he says, that want to stay here to defend the city of Jerusalem? The rest can go. And they volunteered willingly. Anything we do for the Lord should be willingly, volunteering. We should never have to be forced to do it, because otherwise God is not pleased. You won't be happy and he won't be happy. Verse 3. Now the urban population in verses 3 to 24. These are the heads of the providence who dwell in Jerusalem. But in the cities of Judah, everyone dwelt in his own possession of the cities. Israelites, priests, Levites, Nephilim, these are the Gibeonites, the descendants of Solomon's servant. So here we see, number one, the tribes of Judah and Benjamin in chapter 11, verses 3 through 9. We're not going to read it. We're jumping over. Number two, in verse 10 through 14, the priest. Notice all the names there. And then in chapter 11, verse 15 to 24, we have all of the Levites' names given to us. Those that took care of the outside of God's house. And then all the way down to verse 21, he talks about the temple servants now in chapter 11, verse 21. He says, but Nephilim dwelt in Ophel, in Seha, and Gisba. We're over the Nephilims. And then we have in verse 22, and also the overseers of the Levites at Jerusalem was Uzai, the son of Bani, the son of Heshbai, and the son of Mathaniah, the son of Micah, the son of Asaph, the singers in charge of the service of the house of the Lord. These were the choir, the ones that led the worship. Notice that. Those that led the worship in the actual house of the Lord, not to entertain, but to lead people into worship right before the teaching and the preaching of the Word of God. For it was the king's command concerning them that a certain portion should be for the singers, a quarter day by day. And then all these other people in verse 24. And then in verse 25 through 36, we have the rural community now and all the names of them. And then in chapter 12, verses 1 to 26, we have more names here. He says, now these are the priests and the Levites who came up with Zerubbabel, the son of Shealtiel, and Jeshua, Seraiah, Jeremiah, and Ezra. So we see here that the first 7 verses here are 22 family names of the priest who are Levites returning now after 90 years. Earlier in 537 BC, we see them, that these are the ones that came back from Babylon. And they came back into the land, and these are now their families. And he gives us all these names of those that are the worshipers. And notice that in verse 8, moreover, the Levites were Jeshua, Benui, and Kenimiel, and Sherebiah, and Judah, and Mattaniah, who led the thanksgiving psalms, he and his brethren. Notice how beautiful this. In the next two verses, it records the Levitical families at the time of the return from exile. So we have those in verses 8 and 9. And then in verse 10 to 21, we have the tabulate of the priests in the next generation coming up. As we can see that. And then verse 22, we have the fourth and final register that here are given by the family of the heads of the Levites. And we'll read verse 22. During the reign of Darius, the Persian king, a record also was kept of the Levite priests who had been the heads of their fathers' houses in the days of Elishabeth, Jodiah, Johanan, and Judah. And the sons of Levi, the heads of the fathers' houses into the days of Johanan, the son of Elishabeth, were written in the book of the Chronicles. And the heads of the Levites were Hashabiah and Sherebiah and Jeshua, the son of Kemiel, and their brothers across from them, to praise and to give thanks, group alternating with group, according to the command of David, the man of God. Notice that. And Mattaniah and all these other names, which I'm not going to read. And then in chapter 12, verse 27 to 43, we have now the celebration of praise, the singing, the Jews now going out in march on top of the walls around the city, sounding their instruments. They were really just joyful now that the walls were built. Some of the gates were built already, but the full city wasn't really done. 52 days they got it accomplished, but it wasn't completely done. And so now it's a time of celebration and praise. It says now at verse 27, at the dedication of the wall of Jerusalem, they sought out the Levites in all their places to bring them to Jerusalem to celebrate in dedication with gladness, both with thanksgiving and singing, and with cymbals and string instruments and harp. Notice the importance of worship in the house of the Lord. The importance of singing to the Lord, learning new songs. The Levites, the musicians, leading the congregation, preparing for the priest to come out, the Ezra, to teach the word of God as our hearts are being prepared to receive the word of God. And then he says this in 28, and the sons of the singers gathered together from the countryside around Jerusalem, from the villages and the Naphtalites, from the house of Gilgal, from the fields of Gibeah and Azabeth. For the singers built themselves villages all around Jerusalem, and the priests and the Levites purified themselves, and they purified the people and the gates and the walls. And so I brought the leaders of Judah up on the wall and appointed two large thanksgiving choirs. One went to the right hand and the wall, and the other one to the refuge. Can you imagine what it must have sounded like as the choir was singing on the walls? So beautiful. So beautiful. As they're singing unto the Lord, as we see this great time of worship to the Lord. Verse 43. And also that day they offered great sacrifices and rejoice, for God had made them rejoice with great joy. And the women and the children also rejoiced, so that the joy of Jerusalem was heard afar off. They could hear it everywhere. What is the noise in Jerusalem? Can you imagine their enemies saying, man, what is the noise going on in Jerusalem? As they were worshiping the Lord. I love it. Now the provision is given. Nehemiah now turns the minds of all the readers from the praise of God, not to the provision of food for the priests. Now they were worshiping. Nehemiah says, now don't forget the provision for the priesthood. He says, at the same time, some were appointed over the rooms of the storehouse for the offerings. So he's appointing priests to make sure they take care of all the offerings of the Lord so nobody can steal them. The first fruits, the tithes, to gather into them from the field and the cities the portion specified by the law for the priests and the Levites. For Judah rejoiced over the priests and the Levites who ministered, Both singers and gatekeepers kept charge of their God and the charge of the purification according to the commandment of David and Solomon his son. For in the days of David and Asaph, of old, there were chiefs and singers in song of praise and thanksgiving to God. And in the days of Zerubbabel, in the days of Nehemiah, all Israel gave the portions for the singers and the gatekeepers, a portion for each day. And they also consecrated holy things for the Levites. And the Levites consecrated them for the children of Aaron. Everything was consecrated to the Lord. You see, they were just rejoicing and glad. Now, here is something that happens. In chapter 13, we don't know how long, but Nehemiah left. For we don't know how long. But he left to go back to Persia. Because remember, he was given 12 years by the king Artaxerxes. He went back to check in, and then he came back again as the governor of Judah. And when he comes back after the study of God's word, after being people of God in prayer and signing a covenant with God and being giving to God and doing everything that's right with God, all of a sudden the people begin to backslide. How sad.
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1: Chapter 13. And on that day, they read from the book of Moses in the hearing of the people, and it was found written that no Ammonite, no Moabite should ever come into the assembly of God. In the book of Genesis 19, when Lot disobeyed God, and Lot was drunk, and his daughters came in, and they had sexual contact with their father, the sin of incest for the first time in the Bible, and through that Ammon and the Moabites were born, and they were cursed by God. And yet we read in the book of Ruth later on that Ruth was a Moabitess and she became the grandmother of David. Interesting. In the house of Jesse. As God's grace and love and mercy is given. But here is something that's amazing to me here. They continue to study God's word. They're reading God's word. Notice that. Verse 2. Because they had not met the children of Israel with bread and water, but they hired Balaam against them to curse them. Remember, Balaam was hired to curse the children of Israel by King Balak. And however, our God turned their curses into a blessing. God turned the tables around. And instead of cursing the people of God, he cursed, notice, them and not the people of God. And so it was when they had heard the law, that they separated all mixed multitude from Israel, the Moabites and the Ammonites. And now before this, Elishabeth here, how sad this is, because he has become a friend of Tobiah, remember, the priest? And what's interesting here now, Nehemiah now has gone to Persia, but is returning back, and this is what he finds when he comes back. He had prepared for him a large room where previously they had stored the grain offerings and frankincense and articles and tithes and grain, new wine and oil, which were commanded to be given to the Levites, the singers and the gatekeepers and the offerings for the priest. Verse 6, he says, but during all this, I, Nehemiah, was not in Jerusalem, for in the 32nd year of Artaxerxes, king of Babylon, I had returned to the king of Persia. That after certain days I obtained leave from the king. And when I came back to Jerusalem, I discovered the evil of Elishabeth had done for Tobiah in preparing a room for him in the courts of the house of God. Here Nehemiah has been gone for a while. He comes back and he finds that they're returning back to their old lives, allowing the enemy to be in the camp. Verse 7. And I came to Jerusalem, discovered the evil of Elishabeb, who had done for Tobiah in the preparing of a room for him in the courts of the house of God. And check this out. And it grieved me bitterly. Therefore, I threw all of his household goods, Tobiah, out. He went inside and he took everything and just threw it all out. Outside. He didn't mess around. What does he do? He cleanses the house of the Lord. And I commanded them to cleanse the rooms. And I brought back into them the articles of the house of the Lord with the grain offering and the frankincense. Can you believe that? He took the things of the Lord out of the house of God and he brought the enemy into the house of the Lord. How many times Christians do that? When God tells us to be a separate people. Separate. This is the temple of God, our bodies. We need to be careful because the temple of God is holy. Which temple you are. And then again, notice verse 10. And I also realized that the portions of the Levites had not been given them. For each of the Levites and the singers who did the work had gone back to his own fields. They neglected in taking care of those that were supposed to be what? Supported by the ministry. Notice that. 11. And so I contended with the rulers. Notice he rebukes them. And said, why is the house of God forsaken? And I gathered them together and I set them in their place. That's what a leader does. I feel responsible for this whole church. God's put me as a leader over this whole church. And then God has given me men under me to be able to help me with the work of the ministry. And many of you that are here are part of the work of God. One person can't do it all. You see? That's why God gives us gifts and talents. And we see that in the Old Testament too. The way God aligned everything. Look what he says. And so I appointed as treasurer over the storehouse, Shelemiah, the priest, and Sadok, the scribe, the Levite, and Pedadiah, the next to Hannah, the son of Sakur, and the son of Mataniah, for they were considered faithful, and their task was distributed to their brethren. Isn't that interesting? They chose people who were faithful to their task was given and distributed to their brethren. And then he said, remember me, oh my God, concerning this, and do not wipe out all my good deeds that I have done for the house of my God, for it is services. He said, God, don't forget what I've done. And then, notice, and in those days, I saw the people in Judah trading wine presses on the Sabbath day, bringing in sheaves and loading donkeys with wine, grapes, figs, and all kinds of burdens, which they brought into the Jerusalem on the Sabbath day. Remember what they signed? That we're not going to work on the Sabbath day. We're going to do what God's word says. Here they're right back doing what God said not to do. Just in a matter of time. Look at that. And I warned them about the day on which they were, notice, selling provisions. Don't do it. The requirement of the Sabbath day. Men of Tyre dwelt there also, who brought in the fish and all kinds of goods and sold them on the Sabbath to the children of Judah and Jerusalem. So they had all these heathens. They would come in on the Sabbath day and they would set up shop on the Sabbath day when everything's supposed to close. When you go to Jerusalem now and you're there on Friday, everything will close down in Jerusalem and all Israel will close down at 6 o'clock in the evening. Nothing is open at sundown. That's the Sabbath. And it goes to the next day, 6 o'clock in the afternoon, and then it starts a brand new day. And yet, at the same time here, they're breaking what God said as they're allowing people to do what God says should not happen. Verse 17. And then I contended with the nobles of Judah and said to them, now he goes to the leaders. He said, what evil thing is this that you're doing by which you profane the Sabbath day? Did not your father do thus? And did not our God bring all this disaster on us and on this city? Yet you bring added wrath on Israel by profaning the Sabbath day. What do you mean? Remember why they went to Babylon? Because for 490 years they broke the Sabbath day. For 70 years they had to make it up by going to Babylon. For every year you took from me, you're going to make it up. 409 years. He's reminding them, don't you learn from your great-grandparents' history? You're doing the same thing again. You're going to bring wrath upon us again. Verse 19. And so it was at the gates of Jerusalem, as I began to be dark before the Sabbath, that I commanded the gates to be shut down. And I charged that they must not be open at all until the next Sabbath. You see, 6 o'clock to 6 o'clock. And then I posted some of my servants at the gates so that no burdens would be brought into the Sabbath day. And now the merchants and the sellers of all kinds of wares, they lodged outside of Jerusalem once or twice, and then they never came back again because I warned them. And I said to them, why do you spend the night around the wall? If you do it again, I'm going to lay hands on you. I like Nehemiah. I'm going to sock you if you do it again. He says, from that time on, they never came again on the Sabbath. And then I commanded the Levites that they should cleanse themselves and that they should go and guard the gates to sanctify the Sabbath day. And then again, remember me, oh my God, concerning this also, and spare me according to the greatness of your mercy. Second time he prays to the Lord. And then, verse 23 to 27, and in those days, I also saw the Jews who had married women in Ashdod, Ammon, and Moab. Now he sees the mixed marriages now, these pagan marriages. And half of their children spoke the language of Ashdod, notice, and could not speak the language of Judah, Hebrew, but spoke according to the language of one or the other people. So I contended with them, and I cursed them, and check this out, and I start beating some of them up and pull their hair. And made them swear by God, saying, you shall not give your daughters as wives or their sons, nor take your daughters for your own sons yourself. So you can just see this picture, beating them up and say, don't do it again. Make a promise now. Swear to God. You're not going to do that. I like Nehemiah. Verse 26. Did not Solomon, king of Israel, sin by these things? And yet, among many nations, there was no king like Solomon, who was beloved of his God, and God made him king over all Israel. Nevertheless, here is his problem with Solomon. Pagan women caused even Solomon to sin. Isn't that sad? Sad. Solomon married all these pagan women. And Solomon decorated the temple of the house of the Lord with all their little deities. It's so sad to read the history of Solomon.
0: It's always good to be reminded that true worship extends far beyond singing in church. 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
9: And so today, what we're going to do is look at 5 periods of history in which God's power was on display for everyone to see. 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
11: Thanks, David, and welcome again to Pathway to Victory. This week, we're beginning a teaching series I've called Divine Invasions, a study of the miracle-working power of God. And today, I want to bring that power out of the pages of ancient history and into your living room. You see, it's one thing to believe God split the Red Sea or raised the dead. It's another to believe that same power is at work in your life today, in the details of your ordinary week. That's the truth I want you to grasp. Here's what I've learned. Solid theology matters immensely, but theology by itself changes nothing until we invite God to put it to work in our daily lives. That's the whole point of this series. So stay with me for the entire program. What God did for Moses, for Elijah, for the apostles, He is ready to do in you. And then, if there's one book I'd urge you to read in 2026, it's this one. My brand new book, Divine Invasions, will help you stop merely admiring God's power from a distance and start experiencing it for yourself. It's yours when you give a generous gift to support Pathway to Victory. And I'll include the 8 Divine Invasions encouragement cards as an added bonus. Oh, remember that time is running short. To sign up for the Pathway to Victory Journeys of Paul Mediterranean Cruise, May 14th through the 23rd, 2027. And here's a thought. With Christmas just around the corner, securing a premier cabin could be the most memorable gift you've ever given to someone you love. 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All right, it's time to begin our next study in this 7-part series on divine invasions. I titled today's message, Miracles of Power.
9: Many of you know that I was called to be a pastor when I was in high school. And immediately with that call came an unquenchable desire I had to read the Bible, study God's Word, and I began immediately to memorize verses and chapters and entire books of the Bible. I read everything I could about the Bible. I taught it or preached it wherever I could. And I took that same fervor with me to college. But immediately when I got to college, I ran into a brick wall in the form of professors, men who proclaimed to be Christians, who taught about all of the errors in the Bible, the contradictions, the inconsistencies. And I remember the chairman of the religion department said in our class one day, "The Bible is not God's inerrant word. The Bible is just a collection of men's thoughts about God. Some of the lowest thoughts man has ever had about God are recorded in the Old Testament. And man's highest thoughts are in the New Testament. But it's just a collection of thoughts." I can't describe to you the effect that had on me. It immediately quenched any desire I had to read the Bible, much less study it, memorize it. Why would I want to give my life to preaching a book that was just another book? I not only seriously contemplated giving up my call to the ministry, I thought about giving up my Christian faith. After all, why base your eternity on something that is just a myth? But God miraculously

onto the stage walked Billy Graham. And Billy Graham gave his testimony that night. He told about a time when he was in college, when he began to doubt the Word of God. People asked him questions he couldn't answer. And he said that one night he was at the Forest Home Conference Center in California. And after the evening session he attended as a college student, he found a rock that was about 50 yards away from the main trail where he was walking. And he sat down on that rock and he opened up his Bible and laid it on a tree stump that was in front of the rock. And he prayed this prayer. He said, "God, I don't understand everything in this book. I have questions that I can't answer. But tonight, I am placing my faith in your word. And I pledge to you, if you will bless my ministry, I will preach it until the day that I die." Today, you can go to the Forest Home Conference Center in California, and you can see that rock. There's a plaque on it, Billy Graham's Rock of Remembrance. But as Billy Graham told the story that evening, tears streamed down my face as I sat in that top row, thinking about the fact that God cared enough for me, that he was kind enough to me. He made sure I was where I needed to be that night to hear God's message for me, a message that would not only impact the rest of my life, but would impact the people that God gave me the privilege of ministering to for years to come. That's the miracle-working power of God. And I imagine somewhere in your past, there's a story like that. The circumstances are different, but God is the same. We're in a series on miracles I'm calling Divine Invasions. And last time we saw that most of the miracles we see in our life are not dramatic displays that everybody sees, like the parting of the Red Sea. But instead, they are miracles of providence, God accomplishing his purpose through supernatural means in our life. Nevertheless, the same power that worked together in my circumstances that night so many years ago, that same power of God is at work within our lives as well. And that same power is the power of God that works in miraculous displays. And so today, what we're going to do is look at five periods of history in which God's power was on display for everyone to see. But the point is that same power demonstrated dramatically is at work in our lives individually. What are those times that God's power has been on display? Well, first of all, the first period of time was in Moses and Joshua's day. There were a series of miracles that surrounded Moses and Joshua. Why? Because God was doing something new. And anytime God is doing something new, he many times signifies that new thing with miracles. Think of all the miracles involved with Moses and Joshua. God was ready now, after 400 years of having the Jewish people under Egyptian bondage, he was ready to forge this new nation. And so what miracles did he do? Just think about the miracles of the burning bush that God revealed himself through to Moses. The 10 plagues that came upon Pharaoh. The parting of the Red Sea. The divine provision in the wilderness of manna and water. All of that in Moses' time. When Moses died, Joshua picked up the mantle and the miracles continued. Just think about it. The destruction of Jericho. The walls collapsing. Joshua even called on the sun to stand still, and it did. These were the miracles surrounding the new nation of Israel. Israel eventually ended up in the promised land, and after a disastrous time with the judges, they had 3 kings over the unified kingdom. And God blessed the nation with prosperity during that time. But as the nation drifted from God, rebellion started, division happened in the country, and there was a civil war in 922 BC that split the nation into the northern kingdom we call Israel and the southern kingdom Judah. The northern kingdom was more evil, and so God sent a prophet to do miracles, to prophesy repentance that was necessary for these people. That prophet's name was Elijah. Remember, Elijah came out of nowhere, and God said, "Go tell Ahab, it's

0: not going to rain for years, and there will be a famine. And Elijah made that proclamation. Then God immediately put him in a witness protection program. He hid Elijah from Ahab for 3.5 years. And remember the miracle he was divinely provided for, Elijah was, by the ravens at the brook Cherith. And then for 2 years in the home of the widow who had that inexhaustible supply of flour, finally Elijah appears before Ahab and they have that dramatic confrontation on Mount Carmel. And God's supernatural power comes and consumes the animal sacrifice. One of the greatest miracles of all was when God spared Elijah having to experience death. Instead, he was the second person to get on a pre-rapture rapture. He got caught up to meet the Lord in the air instead of going through physical death. And the mantle fell on Elisha. Remember, Elisha did the very same miracles that Elijah did, but only twice as many. That was Elisha's ministry. He was able to raise the dead and heal the sick. Finally, the northern kingdom fell under Assyria. The Assyrians took the northern kingdom captive. And the southern kingdom, about 100 years later, of Judah, also fell into sin. And they were taken captive into Babylon. And that introduced the third period of miracles, Daniel and his friends. Remember all of the miracles that took place, why Israel was held captive in Babylon? You had Daniel able to miraculously interpret the dreams of Nebuchadnezzar. You had Daniel's friends, Shadrach, Meshach, Abednego, who were miraculously spared death in the fiery furnace. You had Daniel again interpreting the message written on the wall during Belshazzar's feast. You had Daniel miraculously spared from the mouths of the lion in Daniel chapter 6. That was the third period of miracle. And then 400 years in which God was absolutely silent. He did no miracles that everybody saw, but he was still at work behind the scenes, because the fourth period of miracles was Jesus and the apostles. At just the right time, God sent forth his son, born of a virgin. Think of the miraculous works of God to produce a virgin birth. But it didn't stop there. Jesus lived his 33 years. For 3 of those years, he performed miracles. 35 miracles recorded in the Gospels. Many more, John says, besides those. He healed the lame and the blind and the sick and raised the dead. That was the miracle of Jesus. But the greatest miracle of all that Jesus illustrated was the resurrection, his own resurrection from the dead, his ascension into heaven. But it didn't stop there. The apostles carried on those miracles to validate their ministry, the ability to heal the sick and to raise the dead. That was the period of Jesus and the apostles. Now, you know, it's easy to look back on these 4 ages of miracles and to say, man, wouldn't it have been great to live back then? Oh, for the good old days when God was doing things like that all the time. But the good old days weren't really that good when you think about it. I mean, would you really want to wander around with Moses in the wilderness for 40 years, eating nothing but manna? Manna sandwiches, manna pudding, but manna bread. I mean, it'd be pretty boring, wouldn't it? And you say, well, no, I don't mean them. But when they had the kings, you know, those were good, peaceful times when Israel had the kings. Look back at the debauchery of those kings, many of them, or the surrounding kings of Assyria and Babylon. They were depraved. They make today's rulers and today's culture look like Mr. Rogers' neighborhood we're living in right now. Much more corrupt during biblical times than even today. You say, well, I'm not talking about the Old Testament. I'd love to live in the New Testament times. Oh, to have lived in the times of the first century church. You know, we have people who pray, oh, that our church could be like the first century church. I laugh when I hear that. I think, what first century church do you have in mind? Maybe the first church of Corinth? Would you like us to be like that first century church? They were so wicked they got drunk at the Lord's Supper. I don't think that's ever happened in our church before. Not that I know of, but it's not that bad. You say, oh, no, not the Corinthian church, the church at Ephesus. The church at Ephesus, God said to that church, because you've left your first love, I'm going to take your lampstand, your influence out. And if you go to the City of Ephesus, today you're hard-pressed to find an Ephesian Christian church anywhere. Some people say, oh, what about the church of Laodicea? You want to be like Laodicea? God said, you are so lukewarm in your faith, I want to vomit you out of my mouth. No, we live in a privileged generation when you think about it as Christians. We have the complete revelation of God in His Word, something those in the Bible never experienced, the complete revelation of God in His Word. We have the indwelling of the Holy Spirit we'll talk about. Previous generations never experienced that. No, our prayer ought to be the prayer that the Jews often prayed that said, privileged are we, O Lord, to live in this generation. But the generation of miracles isn't over yet. Remember I said there are four that have already occurred, but there's one yet to come. There's going to be one more period of time that God does miraculous displays of power. They're going to surround Satan and God during the end times. The end times, that 7 years between the time that Antichrist signs a peace treaty with Israel and the Lord returns visibly to set up His millennial kingdom, there are going to be miraculous works during those 7 years. Some of them will be performed by Satan. Satan, through Antichrist, will have the ability to perform miracles to deceive people. In 2 Thessalonians 2, verses 8 and 9, he's called the lawless one. He will perform many miracles to deceive the unbelieving. And of course, God will be performing miraculous signs too in the series of the seal, trumpet, and bowl judgments. And then the world will witness the greatest miracle of all, and that is the creation of the new heaven and the new earth. Those are God's miraculous displays of power. But even though those displays of power are limited to those five times, it seems like, those five periods, that doesn't mean God isn't working today miraculously. He's working in your life and in my life. How do I know that? Listen to the words of Isaiah 40, verse 28. God says, do you not know? Have you not heard? The everlasting God, the Lord, the creator of the ends of the earth, does not become weary or tired. His understanding is inscrutable. God is not in heaven right now, exhausted, saying, oh, those four periods of miracles just wore me out. I've got to save my strength. I've got one more I've got to be ready for. So I'm going to just kind of recoup my energy, and you're on your own, Christians, for right now. You work your own miracles. Does he say that? Of course not. God is not diminished in any way by any act of power that he exerts. God's power is limitless. The power that works in your life is limitless. The Christian philosopher Peter Kraft said it this way, God has more power in one breath of his spirit than all the winds of war, all the nuclear bombs, all the energy of all the suns and all the galaxies, all the fury of hell itself. That's the power of God. You may be thinking, well, Pastor, I have no trouble believing that. I believe the power of God. What I have trouble believing is that the great God of the universe cares about little old me and my problems. Don't be surprised at that. Tom Constable says it best when he says, God is not too great to care. He's too great not to care. That's the God we serve. He's not too great to care. He's too great not to care. Again, God says that in Isaiah 40, verses 29 to 31. He gives strength to the weary, and to him who lacks might, he increases power. Though youths grow weary and tired, and vigorous young men stumble badly, yet those who wait upon the Lord will gain new strength. They will mount up with the wings like eagles. They will run and not get tired. They will walk and not become weary. If you don't remember anything else I've said in this sermon, remember this. The same power of God that is on dramatic display during these five times in history is working in your life right now. But there are four principles that we need to understand if we're going to harness and experience that same miracle working power in our life today. I want you to write these four principles down. Principle number one for experiencing God's power is primarily for His children. God's power is primarily for His children. That doesn't mean non-Christians don't experience the power of God. We have in theology what we call common grace. That's the benefits everybody, believers and unbelievers alike, experience in the world. Jesus said it this way in Matthew 5:45. God causes his sun to rise on the evil and the good. He sends rain on the righteous and the unrighteousness. All creation is the beneficiary of God's goodness. But God's power is reserved mainly for Christians, for his own children. You understand that. When Julia and Dorothy were growing up in our house, Amy and I would often go to their sporting events, basketball and soccer and tennis or whatever else they were playing. And when we would watch them play, of course, I was concerned for the safety of all the girls who were playing on both teams. But I was especially concerned about my own daughters and their well-being. Sometimes I'm walking around the church and a little child would come up and be excited to see me. And I'm always so grateful for that. And I love talking to our children. But occasionally a child will walk up and say, "Can I have a dollar?" They confuse me with Santa Claus. That's why I don't carry a wallet most times to church. But if I happen to have one, I might give them a dollar or two. I might not. But if one of the triplets asks me for something, man, I'll race to do anything I can to meet that request. I feel a special responsibility to my children and grandchildren. You feel that too. You know why we feel that way? Because we're made in the image of God. God cares especially about his children. And if you want to experience God's miracles in your life, the single greatest thing you can do is become a part of God's family. And you do that by faith. John 1:12 says, "As many as received Jesus, to those he gave the privilege to become the children of God, even to those who believe on his name." God's power is primarily reserved for his own children. Friend, don't miss the heart of what we've seen today. The same power that split the Red Sea, that fell on Mount Carmel, that raised Jesus from the grave, that very power is at work in you. If you belong to God's family, you are not left to face life on your own strength. His limitless power is reserved for his children. Now let me ask you to do something. I want you to be among the first to own my brand new book, Divine Invasions. This isn't merely a book to read and stick on the shelf to gather dust. When you take these biblical principles and put them to work, something happens. You become living proof that God still does the impossible. And that becomes your legacy. Your children, your grandchildren, everyone who looks to you will see a man or woman who dared to trust God for the impossible and watched him deliver. 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
1: 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I'm David J. Mullins. 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The Apostle Paul sailed these waters, walked these streets, and the church was never the same.
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9: Kevin Cottrell, Coffee with Kevin. 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
10: When life is unfair and you're overwhelmed by discouragement, you're not alone. King David was once in that same place. How did he handle it? Today on Turning Point, Dr. David Jeremiah turns to the Psalms for the answer and explains why discouragement is Satan's most destructive tool. 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
11: And, you know, I've told our people at Shadow Mountain that discouragement is one of the things Satan can use to get to me. I think because we have so much going on all the time, so many things happening, so many programs and so many missions and strategies, there's always going to be one or two of them that isn't going the way it should. And sometimes they pile up and they get to you. You have to be careful you don't get discouraged. The story that we're going to tell you to illustrate how to deal with this is from the life of David and what happened to him when his son rebelled against him and took the kingdom from him. And David finds himself on the outside of the kingdom that he personally built, looking in. "Why are you cast down, O my soul?" he cried out. Sometimes our souls get cast down and we get discouraged. We're going to talk about it today in just a moment. First, let me remind you, all the material on the battle for the soul is now available. That includes a book you can get for a gift of any size to Turning Point in asking for your copy. And it also includes the study guide. You can get that from our website, and the audio and video things that go with it are all available from davidjeremiah.org. And get going on your study of the battle for your soul. I hope you will do that. And we'll talk about this some more in a moment, but right now let's get started with our discussion of the war zone of discouragement. I have a Jewish friend who built a successful business from the ground up. He's an excellent leader and a true people person, but it still took him decades to lay the groundwork and achieve stability in the marketplace. As soon as the business was established, he began thinking about succession plans. Who was the right person to lead this venture going into the future? My friend's first choice was his oldest son. This young man is athletic, handsome, and charismatic. Everything a father could want, kind of person who seems to succeed at everything he tries. Still, my friend had some concerns about his maturity. Would his son take things seriously as the stakes demanded? Was he truly ready to lead? These questions were answered in dramatic fashion. At the start of a company board meeting, incredibly, my friend was informed that he was no longer the CEO of his own company. The board had removed him through a secret vote and replaced him with his son. Turns out the son had spent the better part of the year arranging meetings with various board members to raise concerns about missed opportunities. Without naming names, he subtly suggested that the company's leadership lacked a killer instinct, and the son even started eating lunch in the company cafeteria to make connections with the key employees and department heads. When all the right seeds had been planted and all the right palms had been greased, the son made his move and took charge, and my friend was left holding a cardboard box with little else after decades of sacrifice. If you're familiar with the Old Testament, you may have already guessed the name of my friend. It was King David. And the name of his son is Absalom. And I changed a few minor details. But the overall arc of David's story matches what I have described. It is a sad story indeed. After decades of serving as the king of Israel, David was forced to flee Jerusalem in a single day because of Absalom's rebellion. He left the region entirely, traveling with his trusted advisors until they crossed the Jordan River. Once there, scripture suggests David looked back across the waters and wrote what we know today as Psalm 42 and Psalm 43. I need to tell you that these two psalms go together. In fact, it may look like there's a chapter division between the two of them. There really is not. Originally, this was one psalm. I'm sure you know that the Bible is totally inspired, but chapter divisions are man-made. If you look down at your Bible, you will notice in Psalm 42 and 43 a verse that is repeated three times. Three times this verse is repeated and joins these psalms together. Psalm 42, verse 5. "Why are you cast down, O my soul? And why are you disquieted within me? Hope in God, for I shall yet praise him for the help of his countenance." Psalm 42, 11.
12: Why are you cast down, O my soul? And why are you disquieted within me? Hope in God, for I shall yet praise him, the help of my countenance and my God. And Psalm 43, verse 5, why are you cast down, O my soul? And why are you disquieted within me? Hope in God, for I shall yet praise him, the help of my countenance and my God. The inscription over these two psalms says they are addressed to the choir master. And these psalms are called a maskil of the sons of Korah. The word maskil in Hebrew means a teaching psalm. So Psalms 42 and 43 are teaching psalms from David to help us learn how to handle our discouragements and our blue moods. Martin Seligman says that we tell ourselves three lies when we're discouraged. We say that our circumstances are personal, which means God's picking on us and we're the only ones going through this stuff. Secondly, we say our circumstances are pervasive, which means they affect everything and they corrupt everything in our lives. And thirdly, we tell ourselves that these circumstances are permanent and they can never change. All of these are lies. Because they are deep wounds to our souls, they keep us shackled to discouragement and despair. You know, there's an old story about the devil putting his tools up for sale. He spread out before the buyers the things like hatred and envy and pride and deceit and lying, each marked with a price on it. But off to the side lay one worn, overused tool priced higher than all the rest put together. What is that one? Someone said, and the answer was, that is discouragement. Why is it so expensive? And the devil said, because it works better than all the others. With it, I can get inside a person's soul when nothing else will. And it is so worn out because I use it on almost everybody. You can sense that David is dealing with this as you read these Psalms. He feels overwhelmed and hopeless and helpless. And what I would like to do today, because of what he wrote, is to take these two psalms written during Absalom's defection and David's temporary loss of his kingdom and find out what we can learn about discouragement. I told you before, it's the number one thing the enemy uses in my life. He is good at getting people discouraged. And because whatever your situation is, like mine, I remember that it's not permanent, it's not pervasive, and it's not personal. God wants you to have hope. And David's Psalms offer three helpful principles that guide us and support us whenever we're discouraged. They are built around powerful paradox. A paradox is two principles that seem to be in opposite directions, and yet they combine to express the truth. The first paradox goes like this. Hope is most alive when everything seems hopeless. You say, Pastor Jeremiah, that doesn't make sense. How could hope be alive when everything is hopeless? We all deal with discouraging situations on a regular basis. However, sometimes the accumulation of discouragement can push us into despair. And when we lose a job or we have to worry about finances and housing, ways our children might be affected, or the first year after losing a spouse is hard and the second is harder and the third seems impossible. In these types of situations, if we're not careful, we start to feel as if nothing will ever get better. We may begin to believe there's no escape from feeling miserable, which only makes us feel miserable. But the Bible paints a different picture. Honestly, it's kind of surprising. And until you get your mind wrapped around it, you can't really comprehend it at all. Scripture tells us that true hope springs from despair. Here's the way Paul put it when he wrote to the Romans in the 8th chapter of his letter. He said, "For we were saved in this hope, but hope that is seen is not hope. For why does one still hope for what he sees? But if we hope for what we do not see, we eagerly wait for it with perseverance." Paul's logic in these verses is ironclad. If we already have everything we desire, then we don't have anything to hope for. We no longer have need of hope. But on the other side of the coin, hope exists precisely, exactly where we feel uncertainty. It is born from discouragement and dejection and despair. And that's exactly where David was living after all these terrible things had happened in his life. He was full of despair. Listen to the cry of his soul. If you read this psalm carefully, you will get inside of David's skin and you will feel what he felt. Here are just a few verses that tell you what he was going through. Psalm 42:3. My tears have been my food day and night while they continually say to me, where is your God? Psalm 42:7. Deep calls unto deep at the noise of your waterfalls. All your waves and billows have gone over me. Psalm 42:9. Why have you forgotten me? Why do I go mourning because of the oppression of my enemy? And Psalm 42:10, as with the breaking of my bones, my enemies reproach me. They say to me all day long, where is your God? These are the words of a broken man who felt abandoned, ridiculed, and overwhelmed, and yet these psalms are about hope. Don't miss the important implication of this paradox. It is possible to love God deeply and still feel despair. If you are discouraged or weighed down, that does not automatically mean that God is displeased with you. And it does not always mean that there is some hidden sin you have not dealt with. Sometimes it simply means you are human, living in a broken world and learning to hold on to hope. If you go back through the Bible, you will see that. Remember how discouraged Moses felt in the wilderness? The weight of leading a complaining and restless people became so overwhelming that he told God he couldn't do it any longer and he would rather die than continue to be the leader of the Israelites. Likewise, Hannah was crushed in spirit because she couldn't have children and she was continually mocked by her rival. The Bible says she was miserable and would weep and not eat when she went to the house of the Lord. And Elijah, after a great victory over the prophets of Baal, fled into the wilderness in fear of Jezebel. He sat down under a broom tree and he asked God to take his life. He said, Lord, I have had enough. I love that phrase. I have said that before. Have you ever said that? Lord, I have had enough. Even Jesus, in his darkest moment, cried out, my God, why have you forsaken me? One of my old friends who is now in heaven is a man by the name of Warren Wiersbe. He was a marvelous pastor, wonderful writer. I think he wrote about as many books as the years he lived, and he had lots of books. One of the books he wrote was called Walking with the Giants, and it contains short biographies of many people that you and I have heard about, famous Christians, what you might call giants of the faith. As he wrote the introduction, he said one surprising thing he discovered was a common thread running through their lives. Many of them faced early years of nearly debilitating discouragement, but they kept at it, and they faithfully sowed seeds despite the dark clouds that were over their heads. One of the men he mentioned was Charles Haddon Spurgeon, one of the great preachers of history. Some say the greatest. Spurgeon suffered from prolonged bouts of depression as well as anxiety about common problems. Here he was, this great preacher, but he worried about finances. I took encouragement from that. Spurgeon's psychological and physical ailments were so severe that he would often be confined to bed for weeks at a time. However, he came to see these problems as part of God's work in his life. His sufferings enabled him to comfort and encourage others who were afflicted. He said he discovered that his periods of depression often came before a time when God blessed his ministry. And he made a statement I will never forget. Listen to this. He said, depression became like a John the Baptist for me. Just as John the Baptist came as the forerunner of Jesus, my depression came as a forerunner to God's blessing in my life. When I went through those times of discouragement and depression and worked through them, I knew that on the other side, God was going to do something great in my life. It's almost like the picture of the waves of the ocean. The depth of the trough determines the height of the wave. When you go through a low place, oftentimes after that, God takes you to the high place. David's experience as he wrote these Psalms show us that hopelessness is not the end. Instead, it is often the soil in which hope begins. Hope is not the absence of difficulty. It is the certainty that God is present in the middle of difficulty. Hope is most alive when everything seems hopeless. Therefore, our souls can weather seasons of discouragement. Here's the second paradox from David's pen. Hope for the future is built on the past. Now, that doesn't make a lot of sense in many respects, and sometimes that's the way paradoxes are. We typically think of hope as forward-facing. We hope for things that are yet to come. Specifically, we hope for things we desire that we don't yet have. But in these two Psalms, David repeatedly looks back at his experiences from the past. For example, Psalm 42:4, "When I remember these things, I pour out my soul within me, for I used to go with the multitudes. I went with them to the house of God with the voice of joy and praise and with a multitude that kept a pilgrim feast." David said, "I'm going through a really tough time right now, but when I think back, I remember the joy I had with my brothers and sisters when I went to the house of God and we sang praises and we worshiped the Lord." Here's a similar sentiment from verse 6. "Oh my God, my soul is cast down within me. Therefore, I will remember you from the land of the Jordan and from the height of Hermon, from the hill Mizar." You know, feeling discouraged in the present, David chose to remember the past. He looked back at times of worship and joy in the presence of God. The more he remembered, the more his thoughts turned to the faithfulness of God. I think it's an important thing to remember that when we're discouraged, we tend to forget what God has done for us in the past. The old hymn that goes like this, "Count your blessings, name them one by one, and you will see what the Lord has done." We focus on the future when we get discouraged, and we lose sight of what he has done for us in the past. We forget his faithfulness. It's a terrible condition for our souls, because when we go through this, we're constantly thinking about what is uncertain and unknown. But the one thing we have that no one can take from us is what God has already done for us. We put that in the bank of our heart, and we remember it. That's reason why I recommend keeping a journal. I remember when I first got sick years ago, somebody told me I should journal, and I didn't do it because I thought journals were for women and mystics, and I wasn't either one, so I didn't know if I could do a journal. But then I was reading a book by Gordon MacDonald, and in this book he talked about journaling in his computer, and that sounded very masculine to me, so I decided I would do that. And during my time with cancer, I journaled every day. Now, journals are important because when you write things down and you get them out of your system, you put them on paper, you can tell God what's really in your heart. That's really true. But there's another reason why journals are important. When you're going through a hard time here, you can go back and read your journal and remember what God did for you in the past. Let me tell you something. God is still at home. You're the one that walked away. He hasn't left. He hasn't changed. He's the same God who helped you before, who's willing to help you now. So when you go through discouragement, one of the things you can do is go back and remember the blessings of God. Maybe it was the blessing of your children being born, or finding the right person to be married to, or getting your house, or whatever it is that God has done for you. Remember his blessings when you're going through difficulty. You will be surprised what that does for you. And there's another thought here that we should address. David wrote, "Why are you cast down, O my soul?" Which suggests that David had chosen to be discouraged, and he was asking his soul, "Why have you cast yourself down?" That's important because it means we have a choice in where we focus. We can dwell on despair, or we can direct our thoughts to hope. There was a time when David was on the run. He was leading a group of renegade soldiers. They were out fighting their battles, and they had left their wives and children behind in a city called Ziklag. After being gone for a time, they came back, and as they walked over the hill and looked down, they saw that the city of Ziklag had been burned to the ground. It was gone, and all of the women and the children had been taken captive by the Amalekites. Now David had a twofold problem. He not only was being pursued by the enemy, but now his own men were furious with him. They had followed him, and now their families were gone. Their homes were destroyed. Everything was gone. And the Bible says they were so distressed, they talked about killing David. And he had nowhere to go. If I had been in his place, I might have been tempted to run. But listen to what the Word of God says David did. 1 Samuel 30, verse 6. David strengthened himself in the Lord his God. How many of you know the only person you have sometimes is yourself? Have you ever been sequestered in that place where nobody quite understands what you're experiencing? You try to help them understand that they don't understand. And all of a sudden you look up and you say, Lord, it's just me and you. David strengthened him. So I love what he did. I can almost picture it. David is overwhelmed. What am I going to do? My men are against me. The enemy's against me. And instead of collapsing under the weight of it, he turns to the Lord. In my mind, I see him taking the scriptures and going off by himself, finding a quiet place and opening the Word of God. And as he reads, he begins to remember who God is. How many of you know if God is on your team, you're never alone? And you're always in the majority. You and God are greater than you and anyone else. And that's the lesson. When you get discouraged, when you feel overwhelmed, you don't just sit there and let it walk over you. You have to learn to encourage yourself in the Lord. One of the ways you do that is by going back through the scriptures and remembering the greatness of God. I mentioned keeping a journal. That can help. Go back and read what God has already done in your life and look at the ways he's been faithful. And there's not one of us here who doesn't have a good list. We count our blessings and we realize that we have so much to be thankful for. We look at what is happening around the world. Think about being a Christian in some of the other war-torn places of the world. And here we are. We're not free of problems, worshiping God and listening to his word. We're blessed people. Sometimes we just need somebody to poke us and remind us about that, because we get caught up in our troubles. We get caught up in our discouragements, and that's the enemy doing that. He's wounding our soul with all of that so that we can't be successful and we can't be helpful and we can't be of use to the Lord. When you're all down on yourself, you're never going to help anybody. And the enemy knows that. And the psalmist tells us, don't let it happen.
11: 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Helpful to me, and I love these psalms very much. I hope you will too as you follow along. 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
20: Welcome to Let's Talk About Jesus with your host, Wayne Monblow. 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Let's Talk About Jesus is an outreach of Loving Grace Ministries. With headquarters in northern New Jersey, Loving Grace Ministries is dedicated to ministering the compassion, grace, and unconditional love of Jesus Christ for all people. We pray you will be uplifted and renewed by today's program as you take this time to behold God's love for you. And now, Wayne Monblow

Hallelujah, Lord God. My Father in heaven, I praise you. I thank you. I bless you. I'm grateful for this moment in this day right now to praise you, to thank you, to bless you, and to share in this service of Let's Talk About Jesus. Oh Lord, I pray that each and every one listening in be blessed in you in this day, in your abundant life, in your eternal life, in your inward life, in you being our life, our way, our truth, for our lives. You are our new life. Hallelujah. You are our eternal life, Lord God. May each of us be as close could be. May we have a healthy, non-stop desire for you, your presence, your comfort, your word, your person, your power, your provision. May we know that you have joined us to yourself in love through the sacrifice of your Son, Father in heaven, through the blood of the eternal covenant of our salvation. How we praise you and thank you, Lord God. And I continue to praise you and thank you to be in my 50th year right now of hosting these services. And I pray that this day's service honors you, Father in heaven, blesses everyone listening in. Truly, may it be so. And in our time of need for funds for continuation of this ministry, I look unto you, Lord God. I pray that as we exalt you, that gifts and prayers would be offered up for the continuation of Let's Talk About Jesus. May anyone and everyone who's ever received goodness or your provision from this ministry, I pray that folks would be seeking your face for our continuation or not. Your will be done, Abba Father. Amen. I pray for gifts that we'll be able to cover the remaining expenses of this week and gifts that we would be blessed to see our expenses covered next week. Well, every week, actually. But right now, we don't have enough for this week or next week. So, hallelujah. I praise you, Lord God. You've been only good. You're all good, only good. May we all know that. I pray that this day's service blesses each of your children with spirit and truth, life and light in Jesus Christ. And may we be lifted up and blessed in prayer support and giving support to continue these services each and every day. We bless you, we praise you, and I ask these things, Father in heaven, in the name of Jesus. Amen. And amen, and God bless you, and welcome to our Wednesday, October 7th, 2026 service of Let's Talk About Jesus. I am Wayne Momblo, your host, and as always, it's a privilege to be here with you, a great blessing, and I hope that you will be uplifted in our time together. For everyone listening in who love the Lord, well, I pray that just the mention of Scripture and blessing and sharing God's Word will itself be a ministry of life, and pray that I'll handle the Word accurately. Amen. Ministering in spirit and in truth. That's my desire. That's my prayer. And I appreciate any prayers coming alongside to help spirit and truth be freely ministered throughout this service. Hopefully touching hearts. It's what we're here for. Hallelujah. To speak for the truth of Jesus Christ and allow God to be who God is. Hallelujah. So I have a good word to share with you today. Thank you, Jesus. And it comes from something that I'm writing about in my Word of the Day. And just

new creation within us, giving us a spiritually tangible, if I could say that, connection with our God in spirit and in truth. Hallelujah. And I have some, so I'm sharing today, my word of the day today, which will be published a little bit later on, talks about pressing on by pressing in. And then in tomorrow's word of the day, I'll continue on that theme. I'll be talking about pressing on by pressing up. So, and I'm not just trying to be cute with phrases. I'm trying to, hopefully, spirit and truth is ministered. And so God bless you. I welcome you once again. May the goodness of God touch you in Jesus Christ. Hallelujah. We are almost completely out of funds in the ministry right now. We have remaining expenses of this week, and I'm thankful for every penny that's come in this week, let me just say. But coming to the air today on Wednesday, we have remaining need of this week for $15,200 plus and nothing for next week. Took a look. There was nothing there. So we're walking it out day by day right now. And all it, I mean, in the past, like in July, we got built up at the end of the month, and that was nice. So when a couple of off weeks came, it didn't call into threat our existence right away. But the gifts given in the end of July, they certainly helped us get through August, because August and September both were kind of, in terms of the giving, was a net loss for the month. But we're still here. Hallelujah. Made it to the first week of October. And, of course, I'm praying each and every day that to be faithful to God in the administration of Jesus Christ, to be faithful to the Scriptures, to the Holy Spirit, to the Holy Truth, to be faithful to the body of Christ according to Jesus Christ, His own body. He's the head. We're His body. We belong to Him. We're joined to Him. That's what I'm going to share with you today about. I want to share some beauty with you, how the Lord looks at joining Himself to us. And I hope that you'll glean goodness for you. It's kind of like I want to say to everybody, please allow God to bless you with what I'm going to share with you from Scripture today, because it is for us. Hallelujah. Your prayers for the continuation of this ministry, always greatly appreciated. And we are in a need of support and gifts. I'd love to, before I forget, let me just give you our phone number, our website address, and our mailing address. And then let me share some goodness with you from the minor prophet Hosea. Amen. So I've been on the air since 1977, August of 1977. I entered our 50th year this past August. And that's a blessing to have been on the air for almost a full half a century. And we're praying it through day by day, week by week. And I hope that you're blessed by this ministry. And if you are, hallelujah. Amen. And if anybody would pray for this ministry or support with gifts, that's what we need right now in order to continue. Someone might say, well, Wayne, sooner or later you have to get off the air. Well, between you and me, I'd rather have it be later, not sooner. But no, God's will be done, of course. The Lord giveth, the Lord taketh away. Blessed be the name of the Lord. I don't say that for no reason. And when I'm not asking God to take stuff away, and I'm not asking God to give stuff to me. I'm just, the Scripture says the Lord giveth, which is a fact. The Lord taketh away, there's another fact. And blessed be the name of the Lord is my response to the whole thing. I might be given something today, bless the Lord. I might have something taken away today, bless the Lord. Because you know what? I just want to make sure no matter what happens to my life, I'm blessing the Lord. It's just that simple for me. I mean, we can complicate it. Well, maybe He doesn't love you if He takes something away. Maybe, you know, maybe you're grabbing it if He gives it to you. You know, sometimes it's like, first, may we all be seated at the feet of Jesus in humility, and close as close can be, in humility to our Lord, listening to His word, so that life might be ministered to us before our own thoughts start kicking out blessings God's trying to give us. Well, that can't be for me, because I'm not that good, you know. So, well, we might not be that good, but God is awesomely good. He's life and light every single second of His own existence, and He ought to know. And we'd be blessed if we agreed. So, because the Bible says, if we

0: we walk in the light. There's an if right there. What do we want to do today? I'd like to walk in the light. I'd like to walk in the light like John says. If we walk in the light as he himself is in the light, we have fellowship with each other. That's the best fellowship there is, where you know Jesus Christ, I know Jesus Christ, we mutually love Jesus Christ, we want to encourage each other in the love of Jesus Christ. He saved us. His arms, his long arms of love and compassion reached out to us, and sometimes we're the last ones to know that God's been seeking us to know him. The eyes of the Lord go to and fro across the land, is a verse that I love from the Old Testament. The eyes of the Lord go to and fro across the land, looking for a heart that is perfect toward him. You and I, every single Christian on this planet, has the opportunity and indeed a privilege today to just allow our hearts to be toward God in every aspect. Hallelujah. Hey, didn't I mention a couple minutes ago I was going to give you our phone number? I prefer to share the Lord with you. It's true. It's undeniably true. And for that, I'm glad. But without help, we're not going to be on the air in 3 weeks. So, because I have to, I'm just looking, just signed a new contract. I just signed a contract yesterday. We just began a new program in Detroit last Sunday. I signed a contract for our Philadelphia station yesterday. And so I'm acting as if we're going on. The only thing is, we don't have any funds. I've been on the air for 49 years. God has delivered us every single time, and I'm not presuming upon the Lord. I'm seeking his face. I really honestly do not know what will happen next, but I know this for sure, which is every time we've been in this place in the past, which has been many, many, many, many times out of funds, God's rescued us every single time. And how do I know? Because we're still here. That doesn't mean it would happen right now, but I sure do pray it would. And if you would pray and or give, thank you, because that's how we're going to be able to continue. We need real help from real people led by our real God for a very real gospel that's really meant for everybody. And I'd like to give everybody grace to hear the gospel and the truth of it, not a boiled down portion to make it more attractive, like somehow, if that's possible. I think the fullness of Jesus is highly attractive. And I think, you know, whittling Jesus down is not highly attractive to me. Lifting him up, now that's highly attractive to me. Let all the world see his sufferings for us. If I be lifted up from the earth, I will draw all men to myself. That's what my Savior said. And the Bible tells me he was referring to his manner of death. So to me, this is sacred territory. And I very much desire to honor God my Father, God the Son of God, and the Spirit of Truth, and the Scriptures of Truth, all together to a praise towards God, and hopefully a blessing to whosoever will may come within the body of Christ, or whosoever would come to Jesus Christ for salvation, eternal life, abundant life, right now life. 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Our staff is standing by right now. And every call, prayer, and gift would be a support and a blessing to this ministry and helping us to stay on the air. We can go through many, many lean days, but any day. That's the one thing with us is that as believers is that we know, you know, never give up. Never, ever give up. Never, ever give up. Don't say I gave you enough time, God. Don't act like, you know, I had a message once, something like God's on time every time. And even when he's late, he's on time. You know, you might say, well, it's just that, you know, sometimes we think God is too late, but I happen to believe, and I bet you would too, or I hope you would too, that God's timing is perfect. Well, maybe he's late according to us. How about Mary and Martha? Wayne, do you think Jesus was late? He let Lazarus die, right? Why didn't he hustle himself right over there as soon as he heard word? Why did he linger a few days longer with his disciples? Why? Like people would start accusing God of not being good enough. It's not good enough that he showed up at all and raised Lazarus from the dead. It's like, Lord, if you were here, it wouldn't have happened. Well, how do you know? You're just presuming that he would have zipped through a healing right away. All I know is that God's timing is perfect, and if we're arguing against it or having problems with it, that tells me that I'm not leaning in to find out. I'm having problems about it and dissing it, you know, or wondering about it or feeling hurt by it or whatever. But the point is, get with God, with God's timing, and you'll find that it's good. His timing is good. So even when he's late, he's not. So you might say, well, let's see how that feels for you in a week or two, Wayne, in this ministry. Well, amen. Let us see what I'll be saying. I hope I will be praising the Lord no matter the outcome. That's what I hope for in my own life, because my life will go on with, if I'm not on Let's Talk About Jesus, my life with God must go on. I would prefer to be right here, continuing to share particularly the new covenant and our holy priesthood to God. It's a gift for every single Christian on this planet, you know. It's just so true. It's so the point of everything in the Bible. And I love to share on that. I love pointing everybody to Jesus Christ and the fullness of Christ. John says in his first chapter, of his fullness we all received. Okay, our phone number. I wander away. Maybe it's a cute habit. 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So, hallelujah, that's the situation. May it change. May the Lord come and forth and say, hey, I got this. Hallelujah. May you say it to us all. Amen. 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We bless you, Lord Jesus. 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God bless you. If you scroll to the top of our homepage, you'd see where you could share a gift. I have a published word of the day. I think my last entry for Ezekiel is still up there. And later on, I'm writing one day ahead. I just reminded myself. I sent it. Today's word of the day is my last entry in the Ezekiel sharings that I've been sharing with you. It's actually tomorrow that part one of Hosea starts, but I was working on it this morning. That's what it is. So, hallelujah. And it's very easy for me to forget what day of the week it is, because I'm into being with the Lord, and sometimes, like, which day is it? Sometimes I have to think a second about that, because every day is the Lord's day for me. You know, Paul once wrote that to the Church of Rome. Some people put one day higher than the others. To some people, every day is alike. And I have to be in the category of every day is alike, because to me, every day is the Lord's day. Every day. How many days do you want to give to the Lord, Wayne? Every day is the Lord's day for me. And if on Sunday, if people, you know, the scripture says, forsake not our assembling together, as is the habit of some. You know, some ministers preach that to their congregation. That's from the book of Hebrews. Not that I have a problem with fellowship, but, I mean, to be 100% honest with you, the writer of Hebrews isn't just saying go to church. The writer of Hebrews is saying we have a new high priest of a new covenant, fellowship in him. Forsake not our assembling together of a new covenant fellowship. That's explicitly what that letter teaches. So the idea of kicking out the new covenant and just quoting that people need to show up at services, that seems to me to be kind of carnal, because you want to quote a scripture to make people do stuff and guilt them if they don't, but you yourself don't take the time to read the whole thing and get that it's talking about, hey, the new covenant of your own salvation. I would think that you'd be ears to hear, hearts to understand, and a new life to worship God. So, hallelujah. God bless you. Our website is lovinggrace.org. God bless you. You can share a gift at the top of our homepage. Like I said, we have our Word of the Day right underneath that. I have two video prayers up. One is the Lord's Prayer, another is a healing prayer that you're invited to just jump right into with me at any time. And I hope that you are blessed and uplifted by the content at our website. God bless you. That's lovinggrace.org. And if anybody could or would help with a gift in the mail, our address is Let's Talk About Jesus. Post Office Box 500, Lafayette, New Jersey, and our zip code is 07848. That's Let's Talk About Jesus, P.O. Box 500, Lafayette, New Jersey. Our zip code is 07848. So God bless you. 1-800-480-1638 is the phone number. That's 1-800-480-1638. We are in need of gifts for continuation and prayers for continuation. God bless you. I'm sure someone up there would be saying, like, well, Wayne, maybe God wants you off the air. Well, we'll find out. So far, every time I've been in this situation, the Lord tells me to stand and see the salvation of the Lord and wait upon the Lord and gain new strength and trust God. And I do. I trust him. And if I stay on the air, I trust him. If I go off the air, I trust him. The main thing is I trust him. Hallelujah. And I hope that if this is near the end, like if I only have a handful of programs left, well then, may Jesus Christ be uplifted in every single one. I mean, I'll share with you our need, but my big need is to lift up Jesus Christ every single day. So God bless you. I pray that as you listen, you would be genuinely, I've been blessed by this ministry. I'll pray with you and maybe even give. Hallelujah. So if you all would pray for the ministry, and if those who could would give, thank you. God bless you. And may God use your gifts and prayers to have more lives grow in Jesus Christ, know Jesus Christ, be reconciled with Jesus Christ, be healed by Jesus Christ. Do you get my common theme? Jesus Christ. Life, love, peace, joy, grace, mercy, faith, hope. A big list of good things come to us from Jesus Christ, the new wine of the new covenant. Hallelujah. Alrighty, friends, so I'll share that again at the close of our service. Our phone number and our website, lovinggrace.org, and our address, Let's Talk About Jesus, P.O. Box 500, Lafayette, New Jersey. Our zip code 07848. Just like to share a little note with you I received from Sister Aminta this morning from the Bronx. Then I want to share some goodness with you from Hosea. I hope that you'll be greatly blessed. Sister Aminta wrote this, Dear Wayne, congratulations on your 50th year of your teaching of Let's Talk About Jesus. God bless you, family, and staff. Today I was reading John 21, 15 through 17, and thought about you. Thank you for your ministry and praying that Let's Talk About Jesus will continue. Thank you for that. And she says again, thank you. John 21, 15 through 17, that's where Jesus asks Peter, do you love me? Then feed my sheep. And the word that resonates in me also, my sister, is later on where Peter, after the three, after Jesus, you know, Peter denied Jesus three times. And if you see the grace of God here, how many times does Jesus allow Peter to profess his love to him? Three times? I just think it's sweet. I think that Almighty God cares about us on an intimate level, and sometimes we just plain old miss it because we have him so big and so almighty, we don't realize he's the ones that bends down to lift our chin up and feed us and give us living water. He's the one that carries us on his bosom. He's a good shepherd. He protects us from the enemy, if we would only allow him to, right? He's here to do that right now. You don't think God's will is to keep us in Jesus Christ? I would say it is. Hallelujah. I need a scripture on that way. Me too. It's called the Bible, the whole Word of God. I encourage you to get as intimately acquainted with Holy Scripture as you can, because it will, you sow your mind and time into Holy Scripture, and you will reap benefits for the rest of your life. I'm telling you that. Listen, I'm 74 years old, all right? 55 of those, I came to know the Lord Jesus Christ within a month of my having my 20th birthday. I got basically 55 years walking in the Lord. And, so I'm telling you truth. I invest in the Scriptures. I love them so very, very much, more than ever. And they minister to me. And, you know, I've been doing this for decades, and there's a wealth of Holy Scripture that, because I've just been feasting upon and feeding upon and studying to show myself approved in the Scriptures, that God is easily able through the Holy Spirit to bring Scriptures up to my mind. I'm telling you, you sow yourself into the Word of God, and God's Word gets sown into us. And it's beautiful when out of nowhere some life-giving Scripture comes up to your mind that is just like spot on for your moment of need. I want everyone to have that experience, but you don't get it by playing glib with the Scriptures. You get it by digging in, looking for God, and reading the Scriptures in the sight and in the light of God. Jesus once said to the Pharisees, "You're not willing to bring the Scriptures to me that you might have life." He said, "You think that in them there's the life." Like a dead word on a dead page is going to give you life. The dead word on the dead page can be quickened to life. It can be a life-giving word on a life-giving page if you have a life-giving God inside of you helping you to see it. And I believe that 100%. So I'm not making this stuff up. You sow yourself into God's Scripture, it's going to bless you for the rest of your life. I think I should be able to easily say that to encourage all Christians in Holy Scripture. So God bless you. All right, so I'm looking in Hosea, and I shared with you, I'm writing, actually it's going to appear tomorrow, Pressing On by Pressing In. So let me start there. If you like studying the Bible, or if you've been around for a while in the Lord, you're going to probably be familiar with this section from Hosea, because I think it's the most recognizable section in general for Christians to be aware of. So let me start here, but I got some really good stuff to share with you today. I hope it comes across to you as it comes across to me. And the reason I hope that is that I was reading it this morning and praising God all over the place. So I hope that happens to you. So first, in Hosea chapter 6, I mean, I think about this scripture quite a bit, where it says, "Let us know, let us press on to know the Lord," right? So let's back up a little bit. Chapter 6 begins with this because there's so much in Scripture that's referential to Jesus Christ. And of course, being a child of God with Jesus Christ within you gives you an advantage to be able to see that, I would think. I mean, that's the way it works for me anyway. I do want to bring every single Scripture to Jesus Christ because he said to do it. How easy is that? He said to do it, so I do it. And then what happens? Well, something good. It's called fellowship. Hallelujah. So chapter 6 begins by saying this, "Come, let us return to the Lord, for he has torn us, but he will heal us." If you back up, whoa, whoa, whoa, he tore us because, well, they were sinning against God all over the place, okay? So he has torn us, but he will heal us. He has wounded us, but he will bandage us. Now put your Jesus ears on now. Think if this sounds reminds you of anything. He will revive us after 2 days. He will raise us up on the third day that we may live before him. Wow, it's not tough for me to think about the resurrection of Christ on the third day, raised up on the third day that we may live before him. Yeah, he's raised for a purpose, that we might have new life and live before him, within him, for him, about him, tell others the same. Hallelujah. Invite others to do the same, right? He will revive us after 2 days. He will raise us up on the third day that we may live before him. So let us know. Let us press on to know the Lord. His going forth is as certain as the dawn, and he will come to us like the rain, like the spring rain watering the earth. When a spring rain waters the earth, what happens? Growth and fruitfulness. The spring rains cause growth and fruitfulness, like the spring rain watering the earth. God's spring rain. Some people are looking for the latter rain of the end days. That's okay. Just make sure you didn't skip over the spring rain that you got now in your pursuit of the latter rain at the end, okay? Just, you know, start at the beginning. Somebody wrote a song once and said, let's start at the very beginning. It's a very good place to start, you know? If I could just reference The Sound of Music for a minute, for a second. Anyway, so, you know, he'll raise us up on the third day that we might live before him. So let's know. Let's press on. In other words, let's receive this. Let's let God quicken it to us as life. Let's press on. Let's press into this. So my writing tomorrow is pressing on through pressing in. So let us know. Let us press on to know the Lord. His going forth is as certain as the dawn. He will come to us like the rain, like the spring rain watering the earth. And then God goes back to more of a lamentation. What shall I do with you, O Ephraim? What shall I do with you, O Judah? For your loyalty is like a morning cloud. You know, God wants loyalty. God wants loyalty from us. Your loyalty is like the morning cloud and like the dew which goes away early. Like, in other words, their loyalty is like a brief blip in time, you know? Therefore, I have hewn them in pieces by the prophets. I have slain them by the words of my mouth, and the judgments on you are like light that goes forth. Look at this. And Jesus, by the way, referenced this, for I delight in loyalty rather than sacrifice. Jesus Christ says, I delight in compassion rather than sacrifice. Well, let's be loyal to his compassion. You know the scripture that called me to ministry, and I didn't even know I was going to be called to ministry. I was reading the Gospel of Matthew for the first time in my life after being saved 3 or 4 days previous, and I get to the place where the harvest is plentiful, the laborers are few. Beseech the Lord for laborers of the harvest. But it starts that Jesus was looking at the multitudes, and the scripture says he felt compassion for them. It's not like Jesus is looking at the multitudes going, I don't like the way that guy's dressed. I wonder what's going on in that person. You think the Son of God is doing that? Do you don't think the Son of God already knows humanity inside out? It's no big thing to him to have to highlight, boy, there's a sinner. You know, it's like, Lord, have mercy on us all that we would be so dim about our Savior that lives within us right now, you know. I delight in loyalty rather than sacrifice and the knowledge of God rather than burnt offerings. But look at this. But like Adam, they have, what have they done that God doesn't like? They have transgressed the covenant. There they have dealt treacherously against me. I just want to put it out there. Our salvation is a new covenant salvation. Jesus Christ is our Lord and priest forever over the new covenant. When he died for us, he began his day by communion. You know, it was in the evening. It wasn't the day before his crucifixion. That evening starts the Jewish day. The Last Supper was the top of his crucifixion day. Get that worked into your heart because that's true. And he says, this cup that's poured out for you is the new covenant in my blood. He says exactly what he's going to do. He says exactly how he's going to do it. And I would think every Christian on the planet, you know, worth their new salt, ought to be looking at what Jesus said about his own sacrifice and thanking him for it. And then like a good Christian, saying, show me what this means. Don't take it for granted. Take it implanted instead. So, like Adam, they transgressed the covenant. So, and then further on in Hosea, I'm going to back up to chapter 2 in a second, but further on in Hosea, you know, in chapter 11 again, when Israel was a youth, I loved him. Out of Egypt, I called my son. The more I called them, the more they went from them. They kept sacrificing to the Baals and burning incense to idols. Baal means master. They kept sacrificing to their masters and burning incense to idols. Yet it's I who taught Ephraim to walk. You know, God teaches every single Christian how to walk in Jesus Christ. And if we go and start sacrificing to other gods and idols for whatever they're promising or offering, it's sad to God because he taught us to walk the correct way in Jesus Christ. And that should be heart-touching for everybody. And even later on in Hosea, chapter 13, and this is something that Paul the Apostle quotes to us about our victory in Jesus Christ. This comes from Hosea. If you're familiar with Scripture, you'll go like, oh, yeah, I know this one from 1 Corinthians 15. Well, listen to this. This is Hosea 13, verse 14 says, shall I ransom them from the power of Sheol? Shall I redeem them from death? Well, I would say, yes, please, God, we need this very much. But then the next thing, look what he says, and this is what Paul quotes, so which is so awesome, I think. I mean, well, I love this stuff, that's for sure. When I'm in the Old Testament studying truth in God, and I see direct connecting over to the New Testament, it's a blessing. I would love it if Christians would look up every time the Old Testament is quoted in the New Testament. Take the time to look that up and just see. The Old Testament supports the New. It's not the other way around. How many people receive Jesus Christ and now they feel like, now I'm empowered to obey the Old Testament? Talk about having it completely backwards. Talk about you hit the ground running, but in the opposite direction. You hit the ground running away from God. You know, you should hit the ground running towards the Lord who's called you, you know, but that's what happens. So, anyway, look at this. So, shall I ransom them from the power of Sheol? Shall I redeem them from death? O death, where are your thorns? O Sheol, where is your sting? Right? What did Paul write in 1 Corinthians 15? I'm sure many of you know it, but maybe I should say it for those that, well, help me out, Wayne. What did he write? He wrote this. He says, well, he quotes verse 55 of 1 Corinthians 15. Is a direct quote of Hosea 13:14. So, and it's written in capital letters. That's when you know in your Bible that it's a quotation from the Old Testament. You'll see it in all caps. So, verse 55 says, well, actually, verse 54, when the perishable will have put on the imperishable, and this mortal will have put on immortality, then will come about the saying that is written, death is swallowed up in victory. O death, where is your victory? O death, where is your sting? The sting of death is sin. The power of sin is the law. But thanks be to God, who gives us the victory through our Lord Jesus Christ. Therefore, my beloved brethren, be steadfast, immovable, always abounding in the work of the Lord, knowing that your toil is not in vain in the Lord. So, yeah, so, you know, I love it when I can share with you, hey, here's where the Old Testament's quoted in the New Testament. Here's where that friendly Hosea is in the New Testament. That Jesus said, I delight in compassion rather than sacrifice. Paul says, death wears your string, right? So, now let's get back to let's press on to know the Lord. He'll raise us up on the third day. So let's press on to know these things. But I want to share this with you. This is something beautiful. It really has to do with Hosea's personal life, but Hosea is an example of someone that's heartbroken, but gives it to God, for God. So we're talking about, the words are talking about the restoration of Israel, but I want you to think about you and I. We are the bride of Christ. So let's think about this. Please just allow yourself, oh, my brothers and sisters in Christ, allow yourself to be blessed by God's love for you that I believe is shared in this text. I mean, I'm going to look at it again right now, but I was praising the Lord all over the place when I read it a few minutes ago. So hope I am again. So it starts out, therefore, I'm in chapter 2 of Hosea, starting in verse 14. Therefore, behold, I will allure her, bring her into the wilderness, and speak kindly to her. Then I will give her vineyards from there, and the valley of Achor as a door of hope. She will sing there as in the days of her youth, as in the day when she came up from the land of Egypt. I would call that the day of salvation. I delivered you on eagle's wings to myself, Exodus 19, what God said to the whole nation of Israel through Moses. It will come about in that day, declares the Lord, that you will call me Aishi, and you will no longer call me Baali. And Baal means master. And Aishi, or Ishi, means my husband. In that day you will call me my husband. You'll no longer be calling me just master. Why? Why would God want you to see that? I would have to say for one reason, he loves you. It's not a service contract, Bali. It's a marriage, my husband. That's different, you know? It's more intimate, isn't it? So, for I will remove the names of the Baals from her mouth, so that they will be mentioned by their names no more. Well, here we go again. You know, blame me for telling you about the covenant again, because here it comes, the next verse. You know, Christians should know how common the word covenant is in the Old and the New Testament, rather than having, really? Where is it mentioned in the New Testament? Well, the title New Testament means New Covenant. We could start with that. If we knew the title, what the title of the book meant, we might know what the content of the book means, because maybe the title is accurately about the content. I mean, just call me crazy, but I think that the title of the book might be there for a purpose, to enlighten us about what we might really truly find inside. If we, you know, if you want to read and not understand it, anybody can do that. People read the Bible and think they understand it. That's different than reading it seeking understanding. People's first impressions of the scriptures. Whoop-dee-doo, you read the Bible and you got a first impression. I've been reading for 50 years, 55 years. I got a lot of impressions, first, second, third, fourth, finals, too, you know. Hallelujah. So anyway, in that day I'll also make a covenant with them, with the beasts of the field, the birds of the sky, and the creeping things of the ground. I will abolish the bow. Literally says, I will break the bow. I will abolish the bow, the sword, and war from the land, and make them lie down in safety. Take this personally. God's taking the violence out of your life and making you lie down as a sheep in his pasture. Let him do this for you. I will make them lie down in safety. I will betroth you to me forever. Yes, I will betroth you to me in righteousness, that's Jesus Christ our Lord, and in justice, hallelujah. We've been justified by Jesus Christ, you know. We've received justification of the Lord. Yes, I will betroth you to me forever. I'll betroth you to me in righteousness and in justice. This is what Jesus Christ has done for us, friends, in loving kindness and in compassion. And I will betroth you to me in faithfulness. Then you will know the Lord. Well, if we're going to press on to know the Lord, how much should we know him? How about you know him as your husband? Ishi. That you, well, he's my master, Wayne. Well, you know, behold the bondservant of the Lord. Let it be done to me according to your will. If you're God's bondservant, that's a love slave, a bondservant, a free will servant. All of the ministers in the Bible freely refer to themselves as bondservants of the Lord. It's a good thing to do. It's a good thing to think about. It's a good thing to think about what it means. I'm a love servant of God. He loved me out of sin and death freely, and yet he sacrificed his own life to do it. So he gave it to me freely, but he paid quite a price. And I can choke up even now thinking about it, you know. Anyway, it will come about in that day that I will respond, declares the Lord. I will respond to the heavens, and they will respond to the earth. And the earth will respond to the grain, to the new wine. That's the new covenant. We put new wine in new wineskins. Jesus is not talking about the fruit of the vine there. He's talking about the new wine of the new covenant. Look at this. The earth will respond to the grain, to the new wine, and to the oil. That's the Holy Spirit. The new wine's the new covenant. The oil's the Holy Spirit. And they will respond to Jezreel. You might say, well, what's Jezreel? Well, Jezreel literally means God sows. So we'll respond to the new covenant. We'll respond to the Holy Spirit. We'll respond to God sowing in us. I will sow her for myself. Come on. Oh, the goodness of God is so good, I think it might be more than people can handle. I'll sow you for myself. Let him personalize that to you. I'd like you to respond to the new wine, to the oil. I'd like you to respond to me sowing. I'm going to sow you for myself in the land. I will also have compassion on her who has not obtained compassion. Anybody saying, Wayne, I need Jesus Christ to love me because humanity's just about ended me every time I step out the door. Well, guess what? God wants to have compassion on the person who hasn't obtained compassion. And if you say that's me, well then, say hello to Jesus, your loving Savior, who wants to be your husband now and forever, betroth you to him in compassion and kindness, and why would you run away from that? Let God be Ishi, no longer Baali. Amen. I know. I realize when I say Baali, somebody thinks I'm talking about a Baali. He's not a Baali. Is he a bagel? You know. I don't mean Baali. It means master. just had to say that for a second. A little lighten it up a second here. But anyway, isn't this beautiful? The earth will respond to the grain, to the new wine. The grain makes the living bread. The new wine is the new covenant. Through the oil, that's the Holy Spirit. They'll respond to Jezreel. They will let us respond to God sowing all these beautiful things in us. What? The new covenant, the Holy Spirit, the new wine, the grain, living bread, right? I'll sow her for myself. We're a people for God's own possession. And he's our husband. It's a love connection. For sure, for sure, for sure. It's a divine love connection. And just the last thing here. Well, actually, I do have more to share. But anyway, the last thing here, because we're almost off the air, I will also have compassion on her who had not obtained compassion. And I will say to those who are not my people, you are my people. Let God say that to you. You are my child. You are my child. Oh, Christian, let God say that to you, because it's true. And you might say, God hasn't been compassionate towards me. Well, maybe this could crack the door open and throw it wide open. I will say to those who are not my people, you are my people. And they will say, here's what we get the chance to come in now. And they will say, you are my God. Now here's something about a little bit prophetic towards the Lord Jesus Christ. I just want to throw in here too, from Hosea chapter 3 verses 4 and 5. The sons of Israel will remain for many days without king or prince, without sacrifice or sacred pillar, and without ephod or household idols. Afterwards, the sons of Israel return and seek the Lord their God, and David their king. Hosea is written around 8th century. Okay, so David's died like a couple of hundred years, 200 or 300 years previous to this. So whenever the minor prophets are mentioning David, my king, it's in prophecy. The Lord has promised to David he won't lack a descendant to be upon the throne as long as they obey the covenant of the Lord. So the sons of Israel will be without a king for many days, king or prince, without sacrifice or sacred pillar, without ephod or household idols. Afterward, the sons of Israel will return and seek the Lord their God and David their king, meaning Jesus their Messiah, because David the king's been dead for 200, 300 years. So who on earth could they be talking about? The only possible answer is the promise God made to David. He won't lack a son to be upon the throne. And if the throne was destroyed and the temple was destroyed in 70 AD, does that mean that God lied? No, Christians, open your eyes to Jesus Christ. That, in the nick of time, actually, for Christians to know, in the nick of time, Jesus Christ ascended to the throne of David permanently, just before the temple got destroyed, just before the palace gets destroyed. I mean, that's the way I see it, because chronologically, that's exactly the way it happened. So why not see it and put Jesus on top? As a Christian, that's a blessing to do so. Afterwards, the sons of Israel will return and seek the Lord their God and David their king, and they will come, trembling to the Lord and to his goodness in the last days. And I've got to another verse I want to share with you in chapter 4, just verse 6, which says this. You might be familiar with this verse. My people are destroyed for what? Lack of knowledge. Because you have rejected knowledge, I also reject you from being my priest. Since you have forgotten the law of your God, I also will forget your children. Friends, you know, the new covenant of Jesus Christ is awesome, but it's nothing to be trifled about or ignored or messed around with or trampled underfoot. You know, this is precious. God has given us everything wrapped up in a new covenant. Jesus Christ himself is personally the new covenant. He's the Lord of it. He's the high priest of it. His blood is the sacrificial blood of it. He's the mediator of it. The Bible says all of these things. New Testament declares all of these things. It's the glory of God to conceal the matter, glory of kings to search it out. Search it out, my brothers and sisters. You'll only find light and life and blessing if you search it out. That's all you'll find. Light, life, and blessing. And may God bless this word to you in the name of Jesus Christ, our compassionate, loving, gracious, forgiving, justifying, renewing, raising us up from dead to life, our loving Savior, Lord God, High Priest, New Covenant, now and forever. All glory to God our Father for giving us Jesus Christ. Amen. And now, friends, in our last seconds or minute or two of this day's service, I ask again, for anyone that is familiar with this ministry, because you might be your first-time listener, I don't need to burden you with anything. But for folks that are familiar with this ministry, I am in year 50. Hallelujah. That's a miracle. We're in month number three of year 50, almost a quarter of the way through our 50th year. 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We have a remaining need this week of $15,200 and nothing for next week right now. 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And if you'd pray that the need of this week would be met and that would be blessed with gifts and lifted back up and enabled to continue, and that I could give more time to Jesus and less time to letting you know that we're within, you know, a couple of breaths of being off the air entirely forever. So, hallelujah. And, you know, I just signed a new contract to continue in Philadelphia, but in faith. We just began a new service in Detroit last Sunday in faith. So I pray the gifts will come in. 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Easy to get to. 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You can share a gift there. Thank you if you're able to and led to. And our address is Let's Talk About Jesus. P.O. Box 500, Lafayette, New Jersey. Our zip is 07848. Again, Let's Talk About Jesus. That's what I love to do. Meaningfully, worshipfully, God-honoringly. P.O. Box 500, Lafayette, New Jersey. Our zip code 07848. God bless you. I'll share with you again tomorrow. Thank you so much for listening in today, for praying and for giving. Thank you. God bless you.
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8: It's just in, whistleblower sends mass email exposing alleged Letitia James corruption, and it's the third anniversary of the October 7th attacks.
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8: Welcome to Seculo. I'm back. It's Logan Seculo. Will Haynes in studio. And phone lines are open for you at 1-800-684-3110. Another interesting, I guess you'd say, discovery, if you will, in the Letitia James investigation issues. We're going to get into it in just a moment and later on in the show. Of course, it is the third anniversary of the October 7th attacks in Israel. So we're going to discuss that with Jeff Balaban from ACLJ Jerusalem. We also have Rick Grinnell joining us. So again, it's going to be a packed show. We're going to kind of be doing a few different topics today. Of course, honoring the memory of those people that were lost and talking about what the future holds in that whole situation that is still ongoing, obviously, between Israel and in Gaza. And though we are in the middle of what you'd say is a quote unquote ceasefire, we also have a message from the mayor of New York City that I'm sure is going to make you all thrilled. Phone lines are open for you at 1-800-684-3110. That's 1-800-684-3110. Let's kick it to the current news of the day. Will, of course, again, I have to always state this. We are live because sometimes it feels like these situations never go away. And here we are once again talking about Letitia James.
10: That's right. And if you'll remember, we broke this down for you back in August that there was a whistleblower within the office of Letitia James in the Attorney General's office that was sent a Department of Justice-wide email calling out alleged corruption of Letitia James. Now, we just had quotes from that back in August, but we sent a state FOIA request immediately. And folks, we got the email. We got it yesterday evening, as well as 78 other pages. And now it gives one a little bit more context to some of the quotes that we were able to read, but as well as other things that are in it, like the back and forth between this alleged whistleblower and Letitia James' office, including allegations of her sending detectives to follow him and bang on his door and harass him, as he says he has evidence of corruption within the New York Attorney General's office when it comes to prosecuting political enemies. And he also says she's only doing this because she's trying to get reelected this November. We're going to break it all down for you. But one, you got to hand it to the FOIA department within the state attorney general's office in New York for actually handing this stuff over, because it doesn't make them look very good.
8: Yeah, committing to it. So we're going to get that broken down for you. Some of that we can read for you. Some of it, maybe not safe for radio. You know, got to make sure. Did we blur that out on the email when we put on the screenshot?
10: We did. Okay. Just for.
8: I'm just making sure. You know, making sure all of our. Because we air this on the Salem News Channel. Got to make sure that
10: we put a little good.
8: Okay, just making sure we had to do our own redaction.
10: One is ours.
8: What is our redaction due to some language that was being used in these government emails? Phone lines are open for you, as I said, 1-800-684-3110. We'll be taking calls and questions about this. We're going to break it down a lot more in the next segment. And then, of course, we are going to spend a good portion of our today's show talking about, really, the third anniversary of the October 7th attacks and what that means right now. And we're going to be joined by Jeff Balaban at ACLJ Jerusalem. And again, there's a reason we have an ACLJ Jerusalem. We're going to break all of that and tell you really what we've been working on for the last few years and what the future is going to hold. And look, it's a tough time. It's rough out there, I have to say, if you're in the Jewish community. And we even have the mayor of New York City, who again, just a week ago decided to launch his, you know, Council Against Anti-Semitism, puts out a statement today that could do what? Certainly rile up a certain base, and a base that is not too kind to the Jewish people. We're going to discuss that a little bit later. And once again, the ACLJ, we're also at the biggest fights for freedom and liberty right now. You know, you heard about this whistleblower. We're going to dive into that a lot more. We're defending Israel. We're doing so much. We need your help to support the work of the ACLJ. Become a champion today if you can. That's at aclj.org/champions. That's where you can sign up to become a monthly supporter of the organization. It's a great way to engage with what we're doing here and give monthly. That, again, is at aclj.org. We're continuing on the show, taking your calls and comments. When we get back, don't go anywhere. Short breaks, and we'll be right back.
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8: Welcome back to Seculo. Some phone lines are open for you. 1-800-684-3110. Look, I think we actually, I just looked at Robert from Maryland's call. I think it's probably good to take this because all of these topics, I feel like we can kind of start morphing in your brain, whether you hear Letitia James, a Jack Smith, whoever it may be, they all start combining and we kind of get lost in the shuffle here. So let's take Robert from Maryland. Longtime caller. Robert, go ahead.
17: Yeah, I wanted to ask if, the both of you could kind of jog and refresh my memory about Attorney

0: specifically of where we are currently in the situation in Gaza and what, how Hamas is currently operating or lack of operating. Don't go anywhere for that. Let's just start at the beginning here. I do think we have to slow it down a little bit, maybe give people a little bit of a refresher, because when you hear something like a former prosecutor in the New York Attorney General's office sent an email to a state attorney general, Letitia James, you know, on Monday, you know, what does this all tie into? And of course, we're talking about Letitia James. We are taking a bit of a time travel.
1: Right.
0: So just a few years ago.
1: Well, and I think a lot of this is interesting in light of what I'm about to read to you from this FOIA production that we received from the New York State Attorney General's office. Because, Robert, remember, the civil fraud case was the Letitia James case. There was the Alvin Bragg case. There was the Jack Smith cases. There's all these cases that went forward. But the Letitia James civil fraud case was the one where she accused Donald Trump of inflating the value of property to get loans. And even though all the banks said, hey, there was no problem with these loans. These were within normal, you know, disputed values. We were giving him the loan anyways. It was paid back. There was no victim here is what the, even the banks, testified to. Letitia James still was able to get a $500 million judgment against the president that was later overturned, deeming it unconstitutional, the penalty. So that entire circus that was put on by Letitia James ended up not doing anything really for the people of New York if she was going after a criminal enterprise, as she alleged, with this civil suit. But when you read what this whistleblower is saying, Robert, he one goes into that this was from the original email he sent to the entire Department of Justice in New York, Attorney General's office, that they conveniently started deleting from people's email boxes. It says, while the elected New York Attorney General uses significant taxpayer dollars, public taxpayer dollars, to target convenient public enemies, there are countless examples of her taking absolutely no action against rampant nonprofit homeless shelter fraud, Medicaid fraud, and anti-Semitic crimes in and around synagogues, to name just a few abandoned areas of this office's law enforcement agenda. Tish is prioritizing political theater and getting reelected in November over actually improving the quality of life for New Yorkers.
0: Let's restate who this is from.
1: This is from an assistant attorney general with the in the Investor Protection Bureau, who was tasked with, as he said, going after entities like Truth Social, Trump himself, Hewlett-Packard, who had just gotten a DOJ-approved merger.
0: Right.
1: All of these things he said were political theater and just political targeting to benefit herself.
0: Yeah, I just wanted to make sure you had a, at least an understanding of what we're talking about here, because it is a lot of Trump targeting.
1: Right.
0: But also, it's though it's all coming out right now, it's not necessarily things that are happening right now. So again, it gets a little blurry.
1: Well, to this person, these allegations are that even beyond what happened with that civil fraud, Letitia James's office, including the her underlings, who was this person's direct boss, were directing them to go after things like Truth Social, after President Trump and all his allies. And here's
0: he had someone blowing the whistle saying, I'm not doing this anymore. And by the way, kind of I'm out and you should kind of go out with us.
1: And it's interesting because you see his whole personnel file in this, which they were doing on purpose to try and, I think, tarnish the reputation of this individual.
0: Yeah.
1: But what it also does kind of reinforce how he felt about what was going on in that department. But here's an interesting one, because he did reply, and there's a lot of back and forth that we received through our work here at the ACLJ. And by the way, also, they told us there's more coming. We're going to get more production December 4th from this very FOIA case. But he writes back to the attorney general after this back and forth with some of the also HR people in the office. I am in receipt of your September 18th letter. That's just a few weeks back, threatening me with professional discipline as well as civil and or criminal action. And your subsequent September 30th letter providing a deadline of 5 p.m. today, which was this past Monday. So just a few days ago, we have fresh content from this production. For me to confirm my destruction of your, quote, confidential and or privileged information. You have also commissioned your, quote, protection detail detectives to repeatedly hound me by banging on my front door. attack.

0: past is one of the business cards of one of them left in my door after their latest intrusion. I understand you might be fearful of what I might do with what you refer to as confidential and privileged materials ahead of an important election. These documents are simply evidence, and your threats will not compel me to destroy such evidence. If anything, carrying out your threats by bringing this into a legal forum will make this information public. He also goes on to say, and this is what's fascinating, that even if you maintain Trump is a, quote, career criminal and a fitting target, you have failed to recover a single cent from him. You are either running a corrupt Stalinist politics of, quote, show me the man, I'll show you the crime, end quote, or you are wholly ineffective at recovering any money for New Yorkers from such criminal activity. Either way, you are not fit to serve as the Attorney General of New York. New Yorkers deserve better. No need to mass delete my email this time. And then he resent the original email. I mean, one,
1: good for him.
0: Got courage. Two,
1: doubling down.
0: The New York State Attorney General's office gave us these emails that were correspondence between the two. But he is clearly upset with the New York Attorney
1: and
0: General's
1: not all
0: office.
1: All that redacted.
0: Right.
1: A couple little things here and there. You know, a lot
0: some
1: of times
0: are
1: you
0: the
1: get
0: superiors,
1: them.
0: But that's been reported elsewhere. Yeah. We know who those individuals are. You got to hand it to them for being forthcoming.
1: All right, let's take a call about it. Let's go to Bob in Florida. Bob, line two, go ahead.
2: Guys, Uncle Ben Parker said, Spider-Man's uncle, great power requires great responsibility. Letitia James can't handle that type of power. And let's be really honest. She wasn't going after Trump because she wanted Trump. She was going after Trump because she wanted to move from attorney general to a higher office.
1: She wanted to win, essentially.
0: And that's a lot of what this individual is saying,
1: all
0: is
1: politics.
0: That you are neglecting your duties to the people that elected you by not, one, taking things seriously, like rampant nonprofit homeless shelter fraud, Medicaid fraud, anti-Semitic crimes in and around synagogues. He's pointing out the issues that actually we point out on this broadcast
1: the
0: all the time.
1: Local issues.
0: Right.
1: You have an attorney general of New York that should be getting involved in, but of course, instead, you're having it push forward with a process that could result, by the way, in like when you look at this, as Will said, it takes some bravery and some guts to do this over and over again, knowing, by the way, there is a good chance when you're using these emails and these email addresses that they will become public.
0: Right.
1: They are public information. It takes this time sometimes to get them to be released, but this person clearly knew and is pretty much stating, keep on going, because all this is building essentially my case, and you know inevitably there will be organizations like ours, there'll be shows like ours that will get to uncover the truth.
0: Well, and that is one thing here as well, because yes, did this individual send information from within his office that probably violates ethical and legal rules outside to an external email address that he is then able to maintain? That's what they're saying. Hey, you shouldn't have done this. Yeah, he probably did violate rules, but he also knows that. He says the best part of having, we'll say a lot of money.
1: Yeah.
0: He put it a lot more colorfully.
1: Big money.
0: Is being able to tell the truth without fear of consequences.
1: So here we go.
0: How
1: do we know he has so much money?
0: Well, I mean, when you read, there's some interesting things in there about, I'll tell you later.
1: Tell me in the break.
0: It's interesting. I think he does have a lot of money though.
1: Okay. Good for him. In the next segment, we are going to shift topics a little bit to a different tone here. Of course, it is the third anniversary of the October 7th attacks in Israel. We are going to be joined by Jeff Balaban, head of ACLJ Jerusalem, to discuss not only where we've been, but where things are headed for Israel, for the Jewish people, for Christian people, how things actually are on the ground in Israel right now, 3 years after these horrendous attacks, and of course what instigated one of the biggest conflicts in modern history in terms of Israel being involved, and of course that even led into what's happening in Iran. Let's discuss it when we get back. I would love to hear your questions or comments on this as well at 1-800-684-3110, 1-800-684-3110. We'll be right back.
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1: We are waiting to connect with Jeff Balaban, ACLJ Jerusalem. As you can imagine, sometimes connections don't go as planned when we're calling the Middle East, specifically even during times of these middle of Jewish holidays. And also, obviously, things are being very monitored and very secure right now. So if we don't get to Jeff, my apologies, but we are going to keep working at that. But I would love to hear your thoughts. You know, we are 3 years removed from the October 7th attacks. I said it when this happened originally, that you would have a few weeks where Israel was not the bad guy, where Israel was not seen as the villain in this situation, and then the tide would turn. You'd start with a Bono and U2 coming out saying they support Israel, they stand with Israel, and then, you know, the months would roll on, and then all of a sudden you have those same celebrities going, okay, well, I think this has gone too far. And then you all of a sudden have the more conservative organizations backing off their support of Israel, and sometimes it feels very lonely to be out there. And look, I'm not saying I condone everything that the government of Israel has done over the last 3 years or ever. I would say the same about the United States government, whether that is a Trump administration or a Biden administration. There are very few times in this country where I feel like that I'm being fully represented 100%. It's not the way things go. But when you start talking about who and who was not the aggressor on October 7th is when things very rapidly change. And I want to hear your thoughts because there are statements being made today. Of course, it is not that popular. I've seen maybe one post today outside of, I'd say, my normal Jewish sphere of internet, where you have some of the influencers that are involved in Zionism, Israel, and so on, posting, of course, about it. But I've maybe seen one or two other people throughout the day who've said, hey, we got to remember this day is a real tragic one, as 1,000-plus people were killed, hundreds were kidnapped from the music festival, Nova Music Festival, of course, from kibbutzes and from all these areas. Innocent people, by the way, people that were not involved in any kind of war. But you have it changed to be military. It's acting like it's some sort of military combatants. We're joined by Jeff Balaban right now. I know who's talking to us. Connection may be rough, everyone who's watching right now, but just know that we wanted to hear from Jeff. Jeff, obviously a somber day, but one that we have not moved on from, even 3 years later.
6: It's true. I mean, I'm here in Israel attending a conference that's run by an organization founded by and run by literally tens of thousands of Israeli military commanders and security officials. And it is, at the same time, painful but uplifting. It's about resilience. It's about the spirit of the people. And the numbers they're talking about, the anecdotes they're talking about, the younger generation, the 16, 17, 18-year-olds preparing to join the army now, more and more are dedicating themselves to going to combat units. They recognize that it's literally life and death. But it's also true that more and more they're dedicating themselves to faith and to family. And it's extremely emotional here, but it's not a sense of failure. It's a sense of tragedy turning into victory and ultimately a sense of Jewish destiny.
1: Yeah, Jeff, it's really upsetting that we have seen how things have changed, but I'm glad to hear that there are people who feel that way in Israel. It's always good to understand, to try to have an understanding of what the tone is there, because we are getting force-fed, you know, propaganda continually. And again, the propaganda machine does a pretty good job. And of course, we can turn to the mayor of New York City, which we always will. And look, who launched his, you know, fight against anti-Semitism council last week, used a lot of good words. Of course, avoided the words Israel, avoided any of that connection. And then today put out his statement, his tribute, if you will, to this, marking the day of the third year since the October 7th attack. And do we have that statement?
0: Yeah, and this is what the mayor said. He said, "This day is profoundly painful for so many New Yorkers. It marks 3 years since the horrific war crimes of October 7th. On that day, Hamas killed more than 1,100 Israelis and abducted 251 others. We grieve alongside many friends and neighbors who still carry that unthinkable loss." Then he dedicates a paragraph twice as long to everything Israel has done after October 7th. And then Jeff has this line: 3 years later, we must refuse to accept a world in which occupation and apartheid continue, where war crimes are met with impunity, and our federal government continues its complicity with every arms shipment. The mayor of New York completely flipped October 7th on the day, on this day that we are still mourning, as he says,
1: and causing
0: genocide, makes it about Israel, and basically says it's time to move on from Hamas and focus on those war crimes that have been met with what he calls impunity.
1: Yeah, and uses all of those buzzwords, Jeff, again, genocide, all of that within this statement, to then make it feel like they were in the middle of a military conflict. Of course, there's always been conflict between the situation, but as if that this was not the catalyst to this war, that this was just somehow midway through, you know, they had a bigger attack, a bigger incursion, and now it's led to this. It's not that shocking, but it can be upsetting.
6: So, in my view, this isn't even mere gaslighting, which would be evil enough and painful enough. He's taking the opportunity of October 7th, a day which exists in raw pain for all of us, and he uses it to intentionally incite more violence against Jews all over the world, because that's what's happening. These lies, these absolute blood libels of genocide and war crimes and occupation and apartheid, which are, they're absolutely false. He's using them because he sees that this is causing Jews around the world to be attacked, around the world to be killed. And that's why he's doing it. He's using it to incite violence in a continued act of genocide that he and his ilk have been attempting, honestly, for decades.
0: And Jeff, I think even there as well, it's going to be lost on some people, but even in that first segment, section of his statement, calling it a war crime that was committed by Hamas, it does so many things rhetorically. It equates, it is a state-to-state conflict of the Hamas-Israel conflict, so gives credibility to Hamas. It also takes that and says, you know, Hamas was fighting a legitimate war and went too far here on October 7th, as well as gives them the pass by saying they have been punished because Israel's the one who has not been punished yet for their war crimes.
6: Let's be clear, and it's terrible to say things like this, because people called it a lie when it's true, and we live in a world really where media has been pushing pure evil as truth. Here's the truth. They burnt babies alive in ovens. They raped and tortured people and mutilated in the most horrible way. And I won't go into more detail, but that's that day, and everyone here knows it. Everyone here feels it. And Jews around the world know it and feel it. And those who support us and actually pay attention to the truth know it and feel it. And since then, it was the announcement. October 7th, 3 years ago, was just the announcement that it's open season on Jews everywhere. And we've, unfortunately, now we take it back to the things we normally deal with here, which is law and policy and even politics. These things are being embedded into law and policy and politics and media. And it is completely reminiscent of what happened before the last great attempt at genocide against the Jews. And that's really what's happening here. And yes, Willie, I agree with you. He has this really carefully crafted statement that is malevolent in, on every level.
1: Well, Jeff, I appreciate you joining us today. I know it's tough, not only because of the day, but also very busy in your schedule at that conference there. Again, joining us live from Jerusalem, Jeff Balaban, head of ACLJ Jerusalem. Understandably, when this 33 years in now, why it's so important that our team exists there. And you could be a part of that as well. 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However you get your podcasts, we'll be right back. Second half hour, don't go anywhere.
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9: No.
8: Never had chemo.
9: No.
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9: Pretty good.
8: So what advice do you have for people who have cancer?
9: Come to Dr. Lederman.
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1: Welcome back to the second half hour of Seculo. So again, 30 more minutes left and phone lines are open for you at 1-800-684-3110. Handling a couple different topics today, and we have Rick Grinnell joining us in the next segment, so you're not going to want to miss that. We are talking about the third anniversary of October 7th attacks, of course, happening right now as people in Israel are mourning, people around the world are mourning, the Jewish community is mourning, but there are also those celebrating. There are also those that are saying, yes, this was deserved. There are also people who are saying, you know, really the worst things you can about Jewish people, about the Israeli people. And again, you can have a disagreement with how a government may be running things, but you cannot take back what happened again on October 7th. Right now, there's a UCLA student group holding an anti-Israel march, and that's happening today, right now, on October 7th. You know, you do this whenever you want. You know, I'm all for, you know, being able to protest, free speech, you know, go out and do what you want to do. But when you essentially are stomping on the graves of people, I am not a fan. I would not be a fan of this against any sort of people, whether that is, I mean, that minority group, whether that is a Jewish group, whatever it may be, or look, it'd be no different than happening on September 11th here, and I would feel disturbed and disgusted by it. What do you think? 1-800-684-3110. 1-800-684-3110. We're going to take as many calls as we can. Specifically, in the next segment, we'll have Rick. But after that, we're going to take all the calls we can today. And then we're also giving an update on this Letitia James situation if you're just tuning in.
0: That's right. I mean, yeah, you were mentioning that student protest that they were just showing on TV. And it kind of shook me. The way they were dancing about and
1: like a holiday.
0: Yeah, it was really quite disturbing to see. And when you pair that with the words that were so carefully crafted by the mayor of New York, he's savvy. We know that. He's a savvy politician. But you'd think that he would be savvy enough not to utilize this day to further his agenda. You'd think he would let this day pass. He wouldn't make the extended statement that effectively says Hamas has already been punished. Move on from that. Grieve your loss, but still focus your targets on Israel.
1: It's all done with incredible intention. I mean, I think that's sort of the problem. You can't ever write any of this off as some kind of accident or the way he's wording it, because the first paragraph could have been, you could have left it alone at that. It'd been a little vague, not been something that we approve of. But of course, we kind of know where he stands and his positions on this. Nothing's really that shocking. But to double down on this day is just trying to win political brownie points. It's just trying to get that UCLA base that's currently going to hold a vigil, for the loss of life from Palestinian people today. And look, again, I'm not pushing back on the fact that there have been a lot of loss of life the last 3 years. And I hate it. I hate that I haven't been able to visit and felt comfortable visiting these places that I love, or taking my family to the places that I love in Israel, because again, I'm not sure of my safety and safety of my family. Now, I know a lot of brave souls out there do, and I commend them. And I hope to be one of you sooner than later. But I can't say that on these holidays, when you have the thwarted 9/11 style attack that was about to crash a plane into Ben Gurion Airport in Tel Aviv, taking potentially the lives of thousands, happening, what, a week ago? Was it even a week ago?
0: No, it was not even a week ago.
1: And how quickly we move on. Because why? It's like shooting rockets into Israel. It's like shooting missiles into Israel that don't land. For some reason, well, the Israelis are strong. They knocked them out of the sky. Oh, the Israelis were strong. They took over a plane that was being hijacked. So we give them, you know, whoa, that was good that terrorist attack didn't happen. But we always move on from the fact that a terrorist attack was happening. And 3 years ago, it was successful. And 1,000+ people were murdered. And hundreds were kidnapped. And then what played out, trying to get the hostages freeze, years, all of the stuff through the Biden administration, and then, of course, through the early days of the Trump administration, round two, able to right some of those wrongs. And then, of course, there was a ceasefire and all of those situations that have happened, and it's calmed down some over there. But it doesn't matter, because Israel can never do the right thing according to the media and according to now public perception. But the ACLJ team is here. We'll continue fighting. We'll continue supporting. We get back. We're here from Rick Grinnell. And then we're going to shift some gears as well. 1-800-684-3110. I want to hear from you. We'll be right back.
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1: Welcome back to Secular. Rick Grinnell's joining us right now. Rick, obviously a lot of attention today on the October 7th attack, including, which has been 3 years, including even protests that are involved in your neck of the woods right now. UCLA is holding some memorial protest against Israel and against the Jewish people, and this is happening right now, of course, the third anniversary of a mass murder where 1,000+ people were murdered, hundreds were kidnapped, and of course, you even have the mayor of New York City putting out his statement, which is unshockingly not so pleasant to read. Maybe the first paragraph, if you waited, you didn't click the read more button, you'd be like, okay, well, that's fine. That's a normal kind of thing a mayor would say. But of course, it gets into all of the talking points that are winning him brownie points, I guess, with his own people and with this younger voter base that has turned so aggressively. And again, I've said this many times, it is not about supporting a government in Israel, a specific administration. We know they are very politically diverse there, just like we are here. But it has gone so far beyond that. And to see sort of the dancing on the graves 3 years later is a pretty exhausting moment.
15: Yeah, look, I think most of us can see very clearly when someone is trying to criticize a leader like Netanyahu, or whether or not someone has gone beyond that and just blanketly criticizes Israel or Jews. And that's where we've got to call it out and say that's unacceptable. Look, we're not trying to stop anyone's First Amendment rights. Right. You have a First Amendment right to hate Jewish people if that's what you want. But I also think that you need to face the consequences of being a racist, a bigot, someone who just hates people. But it is very clear that it is not just a criticism of Netanyahu. If it was a criticism of the leader of Israel, then you would be saying Bibi Netanyahu's policy on X, Y, or Z is wrong. And you would go after the policy. And you may even go after Netanyahu's leadership. I think all of that is totally acceptable. What I don't want to see is someone like a young person go so far as talking about this being a genocide, talking about when Israel is trying to defend itself, that somehow that crosses the line. I think we need to have a healthy debate about the policies, but you have to be very careful to not make this about the larger issue of Israel or Jewish people simply because you disagree with Bibi Netanyahu's policy.
0: Well, and we were referencing this statement from the mayor of New York earlier, where there's no doubt he's a very crafty politician. He's very savvy. He understands that words have meaning and uses those words to get a deeper message across than what you may see on the face of the statement. And even here, he refers to, he says it marks 3 years since the horrific war crimes of October 7th. And I feel like that may be lost on a lot of people of just referring to them as war crimes versus terrorism. And there is a difference. The equivocation that these are two states warring, Hamas versus Israel, and that Hamas went too far on October 7th. Some commanders went too far, gives a backhanded way of giving legitimacy to the struggle of Hamas. What Hamas is claiming and wanting legitimacy for, I think that is such a shocking thing to read to me that I think may get lost in a lot of places. But even just calling it war crimes instead of terrorism completely shifts the narrative and is devoid of reality, in my opinion.
15: About on October 7th, war crimes. It's completely unacceptable, and it shows exactly who he is. Today is a day to recognize the fact that people went to a music festival and terrorists came in to kill them to make some sort of a larger point. That is unacceptable. Hard stop. We shouldn't be able to on October 7th, especially, we shouldn't go into any other issue other than to talk about the victims who went to a music festival, who were targeted by terrorists and who were killed in horrific ways by terrorists. This is terrorism. This is one of the ugliest episodes in our world since I've been alive. And I find it to be unacceptable the way that the New York City mayor talks about these issues. He using the word war crimes on a day like today is truly offensive.
1: Yeah, and at the same time, you know, he announces last week, and I think this has become a common thread in terms of people trying to, I guess, win points with their own side, but also try to be like, no, I'm not like that. Is last week he announces his, you know, anti-Semitism council. And again, I want to give, just like President Trump when he was meeting with him, I want to give the guy a benefit of the doubt every time. I want to say, you know what? He's an effective speaker. He's a good speaker. I hope he can represent. I love New York City. I want it to be thriving. But it just seems like every time, it is unlike a lot of politicians where instead of kind of casually putting it in a gray area, decides to take very definitive stances on this topic. And he has to know that sadly that is, I guess, winning him, you know, positive poll numbers.
15: Look, let's state the obvious. He needs anti-Semitism advisors. He needs advisors who are going to tell him to say, stop, don't use this language, to educate him. I view this as a group of people that are educated and experts on the signs of anti-Semitism and other hate. And they are advising him. This is not about the public. The public is much more well aware than he is. He needs these advisors. And so I would say to anyone who is serving on this committee that he created, your job is to educate the mayor who has terrible instincts and terrible words.
0: Well, and I think at some degree there was someone that at least showed him facts, things that we've said that we've been told by the left, by the media, are not real. He says in the commission report, the strategy release that says the numbers are indisputable. Jewish New Yorkers make up only 12% of our population, yet they are victims of roughly half of all reported hate crimes. That is not unique to New York City. Disproportionate levels of hate crimes targeting Jewish people have been reported in cities across the world. That sounds like something that would be in an ACLJ blog post. Reminding people of what happens around the world when we say there is anti-Semitic violence happening in cities in New York, in LA, across the world, that it is real. It's documented by law enforcement. This isn't a facade or something that we make up or some sort of weird thing. This is reality. But at the same time, that's from the letter he signed at the beginning of the strategy to combat anti-Semitism.
1: It's like a week old.
0: Right. It was last Tuesday that this came out. You'd think that obviously he didn't write that. And who knows if he wrote the post on X, but there is a conflict within his office that needs to be resolved, because this statement compared with what is today, saying that, you know, Hamas is the war crime, but America, we're still funding bombs to Israel. Those two don't mesh. You can't have these two statements without, there's not even nuance here.
15: Well, let me be a little cynical here for a second, because I've watched Mamdani and I see his words and I see what he does. If someone else had used the phrase reported hate crimes, I would say, okay, great. They're trying to use factual information, but he is a lightning rod on this issue. And he used that word because he wanted to be able to say that there is an over reporting. I see it very clearly. He's trying to say to his base. These are people that are reporting in higher numbers. And so the wink, wink here is that other people should start reporting their hate crimes.
0: The wink is anti-Semitism. Yep.
1: Yeah. I mean, again, that's what I say. It was like, if you put an asterisk by hate crimes or by reported hate crimes, it's a very New York Times thing to do. Let's just be honest. It's a very,
0: there was a mostly peaceful hijacking last week, right?
1: Yeah, I remember that when that happened, a week ago. You know, and again, we quickly forget. We quickly move on from those things, Rick. It's the news cycle. If there wasn't a massive tragedy, like, of course, what happened in Israel last week where that hijacking was stopped and thwarted, it's just like I said, just like when missiles are thwarted, it goes, well, they clearly can handle themselves. Even if there are ongoing terror attacks, they just happen to be able to stop them.
15: Yeah. What we need from Mamdani, let's be very clear. We need a moment where he comes out and he says, you know, I've used bad words. I've used phrases that are not good. I've been educated on the facts and I now see things differently. If he comes out and says that, then I think we can give him the benefit of the doubt.
1: All right.
15: But taken in whole, what he has done is so destructive. His words are so destructive. I think that he needs to go on a very long education process, and hopefully this committee is going to start that process for him.
1: Well, thank you, Rick, so much for joining us. Look, when we get back, I want to hear from you. We do have like three lines open right now, 1-800-684-3110. Try to get your voice heard on the air today. I'd love to hear whether it's about, again, looking at the third year since the October 7th attacks, what this future could hold. And we can go back to the Letitia James conversation as well, if you'd like to chat about that or any of the topics that we have covered over the last few days. Again, phone lines are open at 1-800-684-3110. 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
1: 1-800-684-3110. Still got a few lines open. 1-800-684-3110. I want to take some calls. Mostly right now are to do with the anniversary of the October 7th attack in Israel. Of course, that has created maybe some of the biggest controversies that we can imagine even in our own country over the last 3 years, and the biggest threats to not just Israelis, not just to Israeli government officials, but of course to the Jewish people at large. Let's go though to Howie in Florida, watching on the Salem News Channel. Another great place to watch this show each and every day. Go ahead, Howie.
20: Yeah, hi there. I'm going to upgrade my membership and to honor the October 7th the victims to the champion today.
1: Thank you so much.
20: And you guys are doing a great job. I really appreciate it.
1: Thank you,
20: my main reason for calling is, why hasn't anybody been called out for the lack of security and the fact that this October 7th thing could happen? I thought Israel was more wary of that, and apparently this border was porous and hardly supported. So why hasn't anybody in Israel been, you know, taken down and said, hey, how did this happen? Who's responsible? You know, well, why was it happening at all?
1: Sure, Howie. I think those are reasonable questions, and I also think those are questions that are being asked.
0: Right.
1: They're not necessarily being reported on American news media, that there are people going, hey, what was the security breakdown here to where this can happen? Now, if you have an overwhelming military force on a music festival that are paragliding in, you got to remember that. I mean, that's what was happening here. There are certain things that, I mean, they probably were not even capable of understanding how much, obviously, Iran would play into the expenses that would go into this level of attack. All of the video devices recording all of this. You got to remember everything that went into it. So you're right that, of course, Israel is known for their security. And there have been plenty of times throughout the years where there have been, you know, holes in those security, as there have been in America. It's a very small country. I'm not saying you shouldn't ask those questions, but it does bring a tinge of question to me, because there are a lot of people who are saying that and then quickly moving that to, they wanted it to happen. Netanyahu said, or he decided not to follow the threat, much like they do with George W. Bush and 9/11, both of which I think are
0: absurd. Israel and 9/11. Or if Israel, you want to go even one step
1: saying
0: further.
1: That, you know, they had the reports, they knew it was coming, and they didn't do anything about it. I don't believe that. I don't think that is true. But I do think you can ask these questions reasonably without it turning into conspiracy. And I think we have to be careful on that, that it's not just being used to essentially dog whistle a certain group of people. Do I think those questions should be answered? Absolutely. Do I think some of them probably already have and we're not even that briefed on it? Sure. I'm sure after 3 years they have been.
0: Well, and I think as well, one, you actually do. If you search for it, there are groups that call for it inside the government that are looking into it. So there is things that are being looked into. Remember, even the 9/11 Commission took a while even to put it out, whether or not you believe the 9/11 Commission. That's going to probably get me in hot water with some of the people on YouTube. But when you look at these things also, what is sometimes the most rational answer? Sometimes pride of a government gets in the way. When you believe that you have the best security apparatus in the world, and for the most part, you do, sometimes that's when you start to miss things. And I think that happens here in the United States often. I think that happens in places like Israel. They had relative calm because of the strength of things like the Iron Dome. All the traditional ways that Hamas would attack them, they felt they had them contained. But also what happened? Well, I don't know. The Biden administration started to ease sanctions on Iran. They started to do things that allowed the great benefactor of Hamas to start to coordinate more with them. And so there are these issues that are global in proportion. But I think, yeah, I think a lot of times when some massive security failure happens like this, and it is on something you'd never expect, a lot of times it is almost the pride of the government in thinking that we are the best at this. They can't get us. We feel like we're untouchable. And for many years, they had been in Israel. So I think that's a big part of it as well, that you could say even happens here at home very often.
1: Yeah, a lot of you are calling in right now. We'll try to get to some of these. Let's continue on. Thanks, Howie, for calling. Thank you for upgrading and becoming an ACLJ champion. Know how much that means to us. Greg's caller from New York, who is a champion. Go ahead, Greg.
2: I'm going to be quick. God bless the Jewish people and Israel and everybody around the world like that. Not only that, but the Americans, too. But we need to wake up as Americans. I want to disagree quickly with Grinnell. The fact that Mamdani needs to be educated now. Number one, Mamdani doesn't care. He's very well educated. He's very well aware of what he's saying. The fact is, it's whether you care or not. He doesn't care. There's many politicians on his side, especially the new ones, that don't care. Why would you vote? I was amazed when Obama got in back then and the amount of Jewish people that were down in Florida. They're just misinformed. And the dangerous thing is ignorance is not bliss. It's dangerous. God bless you guys for what you're doing.
1: Yeah, I mean, look, I think you're seeing a very interesting time even in American politics. You see a lot of the sort of celebrity left that was pro-Israel or has retained their pro-Israelship now endorsing Republican candidates for governor. Deborah Messing do that yesterday. Right. Someone who, again, has not been too kind to us historically, by the way, has said some not specifically engaged with some of the content we've done here on Secula. But that was multiple years ago now. And I'm willing to say some eyes have been opened the last few years. And those eyes have been opened to the reality of what we're all dealing with. And what, especially if you're dealing with, if you have a, I don't know, background that may suggest some sort of Jewish heritage, you've seen it happen to yourself firsthand. And of course, there are some on the other side saying, well, yeah, then you have those who are Jewish who try to distance themselves from what goes on in Israel. And I understand some of that as well, because it honestly plays into self-preservation in a way that I think can be cowardice, but a way that, is not necessarily unique to this matter. I'll say that. That is something that happened many times throughout the generations in different cultures and different people, not just the Jewish people. Let's take one more call real quick. Let's go to Martha, who's calling, watching on ACLJ.org. Go ahead.
21: Hi. Thanks for taking my call. The Lord just dropped this thought in my head as I was listening today that, you know, I think the Jewish population is second most concentrated in the world in New York City.
1: Yes.
21: And God rules in the affairs of men. Did God allow Mamdani to be elected in order to help drive the Jews out of New York, where they're, you know, very wealthy and comfortable, back to Israel? And then knowing that Letitia James won't protect them, is it to wake them up to the fact that they've been voting Democrat mostly, you know, for ages, that they're not on their side?
1: I'm only cutting you off for time. Look, I don't want to judge the theological significance of what you're asking here in terms of, did God allow what caused what and what does that scenario look like? Look, you could go back even years ago when this started to bubble up, you saw a large portion of the Jewish community leave New York City, a lot of them for South Florida, as you saw sort of maybe a more conservative wake-up call, especially in the Orthodox community. Now, that being said, I don't abandon ship on these cities that I think are important. And whether it's the anti-Semitism that's currently coming out of, I think, you know, the one of the greatest cities in the world, New York City, or whether that is the chaos that is Los Angeles, San Francisco, I love these areas. I love the people there. I got family in all of them. We got to support them. We got to stand up and be voices for them. You can't just abandon ship and say, we're done here. We're going to cut off this area of the country. That's not how America works. And I think it's important to call people out when they have to be called out, but also support the, just like you may have a problem with certain military governments around the world, we also support the people, the innocent people, the bystanders. That could be in New York City. That could be in Russia and Ukraine. That could be in Israel and Gaza. You got to support the people. And with that, that's going to wrap up today's show. I know it's a heavy one, and I appreciate it. So many of you joined us. If you're brand new, I'd ask you to hit that subscribe button if you're watching on YouTube or however you are, Rumble, whatever it may be, because you can join us each and every day, Monday through Friday, live from 12 to 1 p.m. Eastern Time, and of course, archived however else you get your podcast. Talk to you tomorrow.
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22: It's a little chilly, but a beautiful day today. It gets nice this afternoon with the high temperature around 67, so slightly warmer than yesterday. Sunshine all day long. Tomorrow morning, could see a few isolated showers sneaking through early in the morning. Most people are not going to get that rain, and it does not last long. We're looking at a low of 57 to start the day with a high of 75 tomorrow afternoon. That's going to be the warmest day for the rest of the week. I'm StormGuides.live meteorologist Stephen Parr.
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25: 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Now, Rob Schmidt is on Newsmax tonight talking about the war for America's future. Rob Schmidt reveals that many Americans are embracing socialism, especially young people. 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
27: Now, the Jews had developed a system of works, righteousness, a humanly devised system of self-stimulated fleshly effort that fell far short. Jesus is busy in the Sermon on the Mount tearing down their paper palace piece by piece.
28: Welcome to Grace to You with John MacArthur here on The Mission, WMCA. 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How could that possibly happen? John MacArthur answers that today on Grace to You. He's walking you through a self-examination
6: that will help you know whether you're saved or self-deceived. So stay right here and take John's Salvation Survey.
27: Here in Southern California, we are constantly made aware of the need for a good foundation on a house. Seems as though annually we either have earthquakes or floods. Earthquakes have a way of cracking foundations, and floods have a way of washing them away altogether. And living in California can be an experience, depending upon where you may live in times like that. Whenever we go about to build something, it's very necessary that we build it with an eye toward the possibility of a flood or the possibility of an earthquake. Careful soil tests are done, examination of the ground, compacting the soil in order to make sure that the foundation is going to stand. So we're very used to that. And it was frankly a little different in Palestine. In fact, Palestine has almost an identical climate to Southern California. It's dry and arid for the most part, and when it rains, the land really can only absorb so much, and when the rain comes in a flood, it turns into just that, a flood. Houses are washed away in the same manner that we've seen it here. And so in a building plan or program in the land of Palestine, you'd need to have the same kind of planning and the same kind of preparation that you have here. What may look like a wonderful place to build a house, firm footing in the summer, in the winter becomes a raging torrent that wipes away whatever edifice has been placed there. Now, Jesus has this in mind in verses 24 to 27. He pictures two men that build a house, probably in the dry bed of a stream, somewhere in a valley. One man thinks little about what might come, and he works feverishly on the house, but has absolutely no thought for the foundation. He is called a foolish man in verse 26. The other man, also building a house, seeks to be sure that the foundation is built upon solid rock. He is called a wise man in verse 24. And so you have a simple story. Two men build houses. One is wise and one is foolish. And what seems as a very simple story is in fact a startling, shocking, powerful commentary on people who have a head knowledge but an empty heart. You'll notice that he says in verse 24, whosoever hears, and in verse 26, everyone that hears. These are the people who hear. They hear the message. They listen. They understand it. The wise ones do something about it. The fools do not. They both belong to the visible body of believers. They both perhaps read scripture. They both perhaps attend meetings at the church. They both are busy framing some kind of spiritual value system, building up some edifice of spiritual activity. But there's a tremendous difference. One is wise and one is a fool, because one builds on rock and the other builds on sand. And by the way, if I might add this, the foundation is invisible. Once the edifice is up, you can't see the foundation anymore. And so it really becomes difficult to tell. Now, there are several similarities here, and I want you to note them. First of all, both individuals build a house. They're both involved in spiritual activity. They're both involved in something that has to do with the kingdom of God. Secondly, that it's apparent that they both build their house in the same location, because the same storm hits both houses. They build a house, and they build it in the same area or the same location, because they're both subject to the same storm. True believers and false believers invariably live side by side. They're on the same block. They attend the same church. They go to the same Bible studies. And they are so similar in the building they build that they are indistinguishable to most people. I might also add as a third thought that they apparently build it in the same way, because the Lord says the only difference is the foundation. He doesn't imply that the house itself is any different. Both people build a house, they build it in the same place, and they build it in the same way. In other words, they carry a Bible and a notebook, and they go through certain prayers, and they do certain activities, and maybe they give some money to the Lord, and really, it all looks very much the same. Until you come to the real crux of the matter, and that's the foundation, which, as I said, is very often not visible once the edifice is up. And only an honest and careful soul-searching self-examination can reveal the truth. You see, Jesus is trying to get the Pharisees to come off of their proud, high tower and look at their own lives and see how really bankrupt they are. Because that's the only place you can tell the tale. One builds on rock at the end of verse 24. Petra,

And they're in verses 15 to 20. The false prophets set up a real estate office and sell sand lots. A man is a fool to build on sand, because when the storm comes, it will undermine the sand, verse 27, and the house will fall, and it'll not just topple, the thing will really fall. But when it is built on rock, and the foundation is solid, the storm can come and it isn't going to fall. A solid foundation. And again, we see a powerful rebuke of the religion of the Pharisees. They had no regard for spirituality of soul. They had no regard for purity of heart. They had no regard for integrity of behavior. They had no regard for obedience to God. And they were building their big spiritual structure on sand. They prayed, sure. And they fasted, of course. And they gave their alms, for sure. But only as a public show to parade their supposed spirituality and try to enhance their reputations. They had a religion of externals, and that is sand. False foundations. They didn't come through the narrow way. You want to know something? The broad way that leads to destruction is all sand. All sand. But others build on the rock at the end of verse 24. What is the rock? When you say you build your life on the rock, what are you saying? Well, we could make a case for the fact that the rock is God. That the rock is God. You are literally building your life on God. And that, of course, is true. In Psalm 18, verse 2, the Lord is my rock. We could say the rock is God, but so would the Pharisees. They'd say that. Or we could say the rock is Christ. Christ, says Peter, is the chief cornerstone. Paul says he is the rock. But there are plenty of people who say they built their life on Christ. It's got to be more than that. And frankly, most commentators take it to be God or Christ. But I want to take it a step further. As I mulled over this passage, I think it's clearer what the rock is. Whosoever heareth these sayings of mine builds his house upon a rock. No. Whosoever hears these sayings of mine and what? Does them. Builds his house upon a rock. What is the rock? It is obedience to the word of God. That's the rock. Yes, God is a rock. Yes, Christ is the chief cornerstone. But I believe that what our Lord is saying here is simply this. These sayings of mine become the rock bed foundation of the church. The true church. The redeemed church. Let me illustrate it by having you turn further in the book of Matthew to the 16th chapter. A very familiar text, but one that I think aptly illustrates our thought. In Matthew 16, verse 13, Jesus came into the borders of Caesarea Philippi, which is way to the north part of the land of Israel. He asked his disciples, saying, "Who do men say that I, the Son of Man, am?" Who do they say I am? They said, some say you're John the Baptist, some Elijah, and others Jeremiah or one of the prophets. He saith unto them, "But who say ye that I am?" Now listen. And Simon Peter answered and said, "Thou art the Christ, the Son of the living God." Now that is not a human word. Jesus said, "Flesh and blood did not reveal that unto you," verse 17, "but my Father who is in heaven." That is a divine revelation. "And I say unto you, you are Petros." You are a pebble, Peter. You are a boulder. "But upon this Petra, rock bed foundation, I will build my church." And what was the Petra? The rock bed foundation. It was the word of God. "Thou art the Christ, the Son of the living God." Upon that affirmation.

0: foundation of truth, I'll build my church. The Petra of Matthew 16 was the Word of God, and I am convinced that the Petra of Matthew 7 is also the Word of God. In Acts chapter 20, it says, Paul says, I commend you, listen to this, to the Word of His grace, which is able to build you up. It is the Word of God that is our foundation, and it is the Word of God that provides the material for the building as well. So what is our Lord saying? Now listen. He is saying the person who lives a life where he only hears and never does has sand. And what does the sand represent? Human will, human opinion, human attitudes, the shifting sands of human philosophy. Even though you listen, you don't do it, you're not on the rock. On the other hand, the wise man who hears the Word of God and builds his life on God's Word has a rock foundation. And that means a life of obedience. In John chapter 8, a text that I refer to so many times because it is such a very significant one. Then it says in verse 30, as he spoke these words, listen now, many believed on him. Now, that's a good thing. Many believed on him. They heard, they listened, they took it in, they accepted it. But Jesus said to them, if you continue in my word, then are you my real disciple. It isn't just the hearing and the believing. It is the continuing in obedience to the word of God. That's the rock. So listen, don't be deluded, people. I don't care what you verbally claim, and Jesus doesn't either. If you don't do it, you're deceiving yourself. And I care not what you may listen to and hear and take in, unless you build your life on biblical truth, you are deceiving yourself. In James chapter 1, we read this, verse 22. But be ye doers of the word. Now listen. Be ye doers of the word and not hearers only. Now listen, why? Deceiving your own selves. That's what our Lord is saying in the Sermon on the Mount. If you hear it and don't do it, you're self-deceived. If any be a hearer of the word and not a doer, he's like a man beholding his natural face in a mirror. He looks at himself in the mirror, goes his way, and immediately forgets the manner of man that he was. In other words, if you're not doing it, it's not having any effect on your life or your destiny. In 1 John chapter 2, verse 3, and by this we do know that we know him if we keep his, what? Commandments. Now, I'm not saying this, beloved. The Lord is saying this. The apostles are saying this. Don't be deceived. Titus 1:16. They profess that they know God, but in works they deny him. Now listen to this. How? Being abominable and disobedient. If you go around claiming to be a Christian, you say, I profess it verbally. I listen. I have a head knowledge, but there's no obedience. There's no legitimate salvation. So building on the rock, beloved, is obeying. Look at your life. Examine it. Is it a life that longs beyond any other desire to obey the Word of God? Or is it disobeying and always and ever and constantly justifying that disobedience? So obedience is the key word here. And I'll add this thought. The only validation you will ever have of your salvation is a life of obedience. It is the only possible proof that you really recognize the Lordship of Jesus Christ. I'm going to say that again because that's the heart of the message. Obedience is the only validation of your salvation. It is the only possible proof that you recognize the Lordship of Jesus Christ. Because if there's no obedience, then your confessing Jesus as Lord is just so much verbal exercise. So Jesus is presenting the kind of life built on a rock. And what kind of life is it? It's the kind of life described in the whole sermon. It's the kind of life that has a biblical view toward self, the Beatitudes. It's the kind of life that has a biblical attitude toward the world. It sees itself as something to preserve the world and light the world, not be a part of it. It is the attitude of the Bible toward the Word of God, not changing it, not altering it, but accepting every jot and tittle of it. Jesus is presenting the kind of life built on the rock that has a biblical attitude toward morality. Not trying to get away with everything you can, not external but internal. A biblical attitude toward words, what you say, toward deeds, what you do, toward motives, the reason you do what you do. A biblical attitude toward money, toward things. A biblical attitude toward people. Everything he's touched in the Sermon on the Mount. And he's saying if your life is committed to obedience to these things, you're on the rock. So when I hear somebody come along and say, oh yes, you know, I'm born again, but I just go on living the way I'm living, I question that. Salvation is a recognition of a divine standard, a subsequent overwhelming sense of sinfulness, a pleading for God's mercy to receive his righteousness because you desire to fulfill his word. People don't say, well, I'm coming to Christ, and I want to be saved, but I don't want to get into all that obedience stuff. And you're not a Christian. It grieves my heart. People say to me, well, you know, so-and-so, I know they were saved because of such-and-such, but they never come to church, and they're not interested, and they're upset with the church. The fact of the matter is, they probably don't know Christ, and they're self-deceived.
1: Obedience, that's the proof that you recognize the Lordship of Christ. A crucial point from John MacArthur's message today, part of his study called Salvation Survey, here on Grace to You. Well, it's a sobering thought. No doubt millions of people have built their spiritual lives on an unstable foundation. And along those lines, I asked John how our listeners should respond to someone, maybe a family member or close friend, who is convinced that he is saved, but whose life shows no evidence of regeneration. Here's how John responded.
2: Well, and it's an important question because I've dealt with people like that my entire life in ministry. It's pretty common that somebody will come to me and say, I'm not sure if I'm saved. That's usually a good indication that they likely are saved and they're fearful about the fact that it might not be the real thing. I can't say for certain that someone is saved or not saved. I can say this, if your faith in Christ is real, you're saved. Mm-hmm. If you reject Christ, you're not saved. I can say that. But how do I know when their faith is real? The evidence of it is not their faith or what they say is their faith. The evidence is their life. Mm-hmm. So I've said this, you can see a true believer by a few very clear signs. Number one, love. Love for the Lord. By that, I don't mean some sentimental kind of thing. I mean that they really do love the Lord with a thankful, grateful heart. And they love him enough to want to demonstrate that love to him. They love his word. They don't necessarily know everything in the word, but they love the word. Their hearts are drawn to the word. There's a mechanism in them, a spiritual mechanism that wants to feed on the word. They love other believers. So they want to be a part of the church, and it's not a duty. It's not an obligation. It's family, and their hearts are there. So love for the Lord, love for the church, love for the truth. That's a critical aspect of it. The second thing that I see in a true believer is humility. There's a brokenness. It can be varying in its degrees in people's lives, but there's a humility. There's a submissiveness to the Lord and even to one another. Pride is usually a dead giveaway that somebody's heart has not really been transformed. The third thing I would say is holiness. And by that, I don't mean perfection, but I do mean a desire to be godly, a desire to be obedient. So I think where you see love and you see humility and you see virtue and the desire to be obedient, you see the evidences of the new life. It's the fruit you're looking for in a person's life.
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11: 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I'm going to go see Dr. Lederman. And I said, go ahead, I want the treatments.
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11: 0.01.
12: Do you have any problems with the cancer or the radiation or anything else?
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12: 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Do you have any side effects?
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12: You should live to be 120.
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14: What does Paul do? He says, "For though I be free from all men, yet have I made myself servant unto all, that I might gain the more." I'll do whatever it takes to really let them see the gospel.
15: Pastor Brett Metter and Paul's readiness to contend with any barrier to the gospel.
14: Paul's, I think, giving us license to realize we're all called to win people over for the gospel. We need to go with the flow of what God is doing with any group of people. And I think sometimes that's required of all of us.
15: Paul reaches a pivotal moment in his ministry in Acts chapters 21 and 22 as he decides to go to Jerusalem against the advice of his fellow believers. Upon his arrival in Jerusalem, he was met by both joyful disciples and fierce opposition, yet he was determined to remain obedient to his missionary calling. Pastor Brett Metter marvels at his example to us in today's Word.
14: Let's just kind of remind you of our journey. This is the ending, really, of Paul's missionary journey, the third missionary journey, if you recall. It started way back there in Antioch. And then he went through Asia Minor, Turkey, Ephesus, visiting the churches previously that he'd ministered along the way. But then after being there in Corinth, in Greece, he made his way back, kind of retracing his steps, ended there at Miletus with the elders at Ephesus. And that's kind of where we left off there in chapter 20. Now in chapter 21, we're going to see where he is going to leave those guys and where's he going to go to next? Well, that's where we pick it up in verse 7 here in Acts 21. Let's read. It says, "When we had finished our course from Tyre, we came to Ptolemais and saluted the brethren and abode with them one day. And the next day we were of Paul's company, departed and came to Caesarea. And we entered into the house of Philip, the evangelist, which was one of the seven, and abode with him." Philip doesn't get much ink in the Bible, but the ink that he gets is outstanding. First of all, we know Philip's called an evangelist in the Bible. He's giving out sermons, and his home is impressive. He keeps a home there in Caesarea, which is in the middle of the Roman world. He keeps a very Christian home. He's hospitable, even to someone who should have been his enemy. Are you impressed by Philip so far? Well, verse 10 goes on. It says, "And as we tarried there many days, there came down from Judea a certain prophet named Agabus." It says, "And when Agabus was come to us, he took Paul's belt, girdle, and bound his own hands and feet, and said, 'Thus saith the Holy Ghost, so shall the Jews at Jerusalem bind the man that owneth this girdle, and shall deliver him into the hands of the Gentiles.' And when we had heard these things, both we," that's Luke and his team, "and they," that is the people there in Caesarea, "and they of that place besought him not to go up to Jerusalem. Then Paul answered, 'What mean ye to weep and to break mine heart? For I am ready not to be bound only, but also to die at Jerusalem for the name of the Lord Jesus. And when he would not be persuaded, we ceased, saying, 'The will of the Lord be done.'" They're not going to convince Paul. They saw it differently, but they said, "Well, okay, Paul, we love you. Lord's will be done." That's kind of the way they ended this. Well, verse 15 and 16, it says, "And after those days, we took up our carriages and went up to Jerusalem." Here they go. There went with us also certain of the disciples of Caesarea, and brought with them one Mnason of Cyprus, an old disciple with whom we should lodge. When it says that he was an old disciple, the Greek word archaos, which means some of you are like, that's me, I'm more archaic. Well, this isn't necessarily old like as much in years, but the idea is he's one of the original disciples, probably from the book of Acts chapter 2, the first 3,000 people that were saved into the church. Well, verse 17, and when we were come to Jerusalem, the brethren received us gladly. Verse 18, and the day following, Paul went in with us unto James, and all the elders were present. And when he had saluted them, he declared particularly what things God had wrought among the Gentiles by his ministry. And when they heard it, they glorified the Lord. Now, notice when they heard it, they glorified the Lord. The Jerusalem Jews are a little different than the other Jews they'd been meeting on Paul's missionary journeys. They weren't quite so violent and angry, but they're actually glad. Oh, look at what's happening here. They're excited about the Gentiles being saved, but there's a bit of a problem here, and it's going to ignite to be a big problem. Pick it up, verse 20 again. And when they heard, they glorified the Lord and said unto him, thou seest, brother, how many thousands of Jews there are which believe, and they are all zealous of the law. And they are informed of thee that thou teachest all the Jews which are among the Gentiles to forsake Moses, saying that they ought not to circumcise their children, neither to walk after their customs. What is it therefore? The multitude must needs come together, for they will hear that thou art come. So do you see what's happening here? We've got the Jews saying, hey, that's cool. We're so happy for you, Paul. Awesome to see you, bro. But word has it that you're telling some of the Jews that they no longer have to be circumcised, that the Jews don't have to practice the customs and the laws. Now, here's the question. Did Paul tell the Jews to forsake all the Jewish customs and practices? No, he did not tell them that. But one thing we all need to be clear on, what saves a person? Does a person, Jew or Gentile, ever get saved by keeping these laws? No, the Bible says no one was ever saved by keeping these laws. That's the main thing you need to remember. Salvation only comes from Christ dying on the cross alone. That's important. But when it comes to the Jews, whether they practice their laws and rituals and all that stuff, it is kind of an interesting argument. And these guys are saying, Paul, you're telling the Jews now they can't do this? And so they're saying, Paul, we need to see where you're at on this. So check this out. They sort of give him sort of a test. This is interesting. The Jews are saying, Paul, sure, yeah. The Gentiles, they don't have to keep these laws, but we need to know that you're still a law keeper. So we want you to go with these four guys, concluding their Nazarite vow, go in there and do the rituals in the temple with them as we do, just to kind of let the Jews know, hey, Paul's okay. He's still a practicing Jew. What do you think Paul's going to do? Verse 26, it says, then Paul took the men the next day, purifying himself with them, entered into the temple to signify the accomplishment of the days of purification until that an offering should be offered for every one of them. What? Paul just did it. What is this? These four guys, if you go to, you know, number six and you kind of read what they do, short-term Nazarite vow, it was a way to separate yourself for the Lord. It was being sanctified. And then at the end of your season of vow, they would go to the temple and worship for 7 days in the temple, burn their hair on the altar, by the way. They'd shave their hair off that had been growing for a long time, and they would burn their hair on the altar. So this is very Jewish. And so they said, Paul, we want you to do this with those guys. That will prove to the other Jews that you're still a good Jew. And so what does Paul do? He does it, and I don't think we'd really know why he did it, except for one thing. Later on, we read why Paul does this kind of stuff. Go with me to 1 Corinthians chapter 9. Paul makes some interesting declarations here that I think answers the question why Paul did that. 1 Corinthians 9:19. And he says, for though I be free from all men, yet have I made myself servant unto all, that I might gain the more. And unto the Jews I became as a Jew, that I might gain the Jews. To them that are under the law, as under the law, that I might gain them that are under the law. To them that are without the law, as without the law, that's Gentiles, being not without law to God, but under the law to Christ, that I might gain them that are without the law, or outside of the law. To the weak I became weak, that I might gain the weak. I am made all things to all men, that I might by all means save some. Do you see the answer there that Paul gives? He's saying, man, with the Jews, I'm going to be a Jew. With the Gentiles, I'm going to be a Gentile. I'll do whatever it takes to really let them see the gospel. Some people might call that play acting or hypocrisy. Paul's, I think, giving us license to realize, man, we're all called to win people over for the gospel. And I think we should be careful about this. We need to go with the flow of what God is doing with any group of people. Let me give you a kind of a more modern day example of something maybe like that. We have a certain way we do worship here and the things of the way the Spirit moves here at Athe. And maybe you don't know much more about other churches, but then you decide to go down to a vacation in Texas somewhere and you walk into a Baptist church in Texas. Because you heard Pastor Brett say, man, Baptists are pretty solid. Their doctrine's pretty solid. Solid, good Christian people. So I'm going to go to this Baptist church. So you walk in there in your shorts and a t-shirt and you sit down and the worship starts and you're like, huh, none of these people are lifting their hands to the Lord. The Bible says, lift up your hands in the sanctuary and bless the Lord. So there you are. And your hands go up, praising the Lord during, you know, the hymns and stuff, swaying back and forth, washing the windows, touchdown, all those things. And the Baptist people are horrified. Now, can I just say, when in Rome, be as the Romans. When in Baptist, be as Bapt. Like, don't go to a church and just try to be different. Say, well, my church, we do this. No, I love how Paul's saying, I'm going to go with the flow of whichever group I'm part of. And if you go visit a Baptist church, go and approve what is excellent. Now, there's things that I would wish for Baptist church that they could maybe be more open to the work of the Holy Spirit, the giftings of the Spirit. But they're good brothers and sisters of the Lord. So long story short, if you're going to go there that Sunday, say, we're not going to go and make waves, but we're going to try to find the things we can approve of. And I think sometimes that's required of all of us. Paul sort of does that, but he's in a more radical way because this is life and death stuff. But 1 Corinthians 9, 19 through 23 definitely shows us why Paul did that. Well, quickly, because we've got a lot to cover still. Verse 27. And when the 7 days were almost ended, that's Paul doing his thing with these four guys in the temple, the Jews which were of Asia, when they saw him in the temple, stirred up all the people and laid hands on him, crying out, men of Israel, help, this is the man that teacheth all men everywhere against the people and the law and this place, the temple. And further brought Greeks also into the temple and hath polluted this holy place. For they had seen before him, with him, in the city, Trophimus, an Ephesian, whom they supposed that Paul had brought into the temple. Now they're lying, saying, Paul was in the temple, all right, but he brought an Ephesian into the temple. Do you understand? This is a lie, and they're troubles are coming. Verse 30, and all the city was moved, and the people ran together, and they took Paul and drew him out of the temple, and forthwith the doors were shut, and they that went about to kill him. Tidings came to the chief captain of the band that all Jerusalem was in an uproar. So Paul was trying to be all things to all men, goes into the temple, and now the whole city's in an uproar. And now the Romans are being brought into the problem. Verse 32, this captain of the band of the army there, who, verse 32, immediately took soldiers and centurions and ran down unto them. And when they saw the chief captain and the soldiers, they left beating of Paul. So the Jews are beating Paul in the middle of the city, and the Romans come, and then the Jews run away and leave Paul. Then, verse 33, the chief captain came near and took him and commanded him to be bound with two chains and demanded who he was and what he had done. And some cried one thing, some another among the multitude. And when he could not know the certainty for the tumult, he commanded him to be carried into the castle. Now, this castle is called the Roman Antonia Fortress. Same place they brought Jesus, by the way. Now, you're going to see some similarities here of Jesus and Paul. Verse 35. And when he came upon the stairs, so it was, he was borne of the soldiers for the violence of the people. For the multitude of the people followed after, crying, away with him. Does that sound familiar? Yeah. I wonder if Paul was like, this is what they said about Jesus in Jerusalem. Verse 37. And as Paul was to be led into the castle, he said unto the chief captain, may I speak unto thee? Who said, canst thou speak Greek? Now, you got to understand, Paul is a shock to these guys in so many ways. But the fact that Paul uses, remember, Paul spoke the Mars Hill sermon in Koine Greek. He not only spoke Greek, but he spoke the high-level Koine Greek. And now he says to the Roman in a perfect Greek language, can I speak with you? And this would put a bolt of concern in the Roman. I'll tell you why here in a second. Verse 38, the Roman says, art thou not that Egyptian which before these days made us an uproar and led out into the wilderness 4,000 men that were murderers? Now, this is, you're like, where did that come from? Rumor had it, Josephus even writes about this, that there was an Egyptian guy that caused a big uprising in AD 54. He was an Egyptian terrorist. He made a religion, led 4,000 people into the wilderness, and then the Romans went and conquered them easily and killed them all. But he says, aren't you that guy? And the idea is, of course, Paul's no. But now, verse 39, now we hear how he answers. Verse 39 says, Paul said, I am a man, which am a Jew of Tarsus, a city in Cilicia, a citizen of no mean city, and I beseech thee, suffer me to speak unto the people. Paul was given ability to speak a speech. We've already kind of heard this whole story. There's nothing new we're about to learn, but this is Paul telling his own story, and I think it's good to see the context of this. So let's go through the speech really quick here. So it says, verse 40, when he had given him license, Paul stood on the stairs and beckoned with his hand to all the people, and when there was made a great silence, he spake unto them in the Hebrew tongue, saying, okay, so now Paul goes from his Koine Greek to the Romans. Now he's going to speak to the Jews of Jerusalem. Verse 1, men, brethren, fathers, hear my defense, which I make now to you. And when they had heard that he spake the Hebrew tongue to them, they kept the more silence. And he saith, I am verily a man, which am a Jew born of Tarsus in the city of Cilicia, yet brought up in this city at the feet of Gamaliel, and taught according to the perfect manner of the law and of the fathers, and was zealous toward God as ye all are this day. And I persecuted this way. That's the church. Remember the way? I persecuted this way unto the death, binding and delivering into prisons both men and women, as also the high priest doth bear me witness, and all the estate of the elders, from whom also I received letters unto the brethren, and went to Damascus to bring them which were there bound to Jerusalem for to be punished. And as it came to pass, as I made my journey and was about come near to Damascus about noon, suddenly there shone from heaven a great light round about me. And I fell to the ground and heard a voice saying to me, Saul, Saul, why persecutest thou me? And I answered, who art thou, Lord? And he said unto me, I am Jesus of Nazareth, whom thou persecutest. And they that were with me saw indeed the light and were afraid, but they heard not the voice of him that spake to me. And I said, what shall I do, Lord? And the Lord said unto me, arise and go to Damascus, and there it shall be told thee of all the things which are appointed for thee to do. And when I could not see for the glory of that light being led by the hand of them that were with me, I came to Damascus. And one Ananias, a devout man, according to all the law, having good report of all the Jews which dwelt there, came to me and stood and said to me, Brother Saul, receive thy sight. And the same hour I looked upon him. And he said, the God of our fathers hath chosen thee that thou shouldest know his will and see that just one and shouldest hear the voice of his mouth, for thou shalt be his witness unto all men of what thou hast seen and heard. Now pause for a second. There are a couple things here that's just, I can't pass by, but he persecuted the way. He's saying, Jews, I was you guys. I was a persecutor of the Christians, but then I had this encounter with Christ. And then he called Jesus the just one. That's something you should note there, because the scriptures use this title of Jesus 7 times. These are the scriptures if you want to jot them down. But I think that's a noteworthy title of Jesus, the just one or the righteous one, some might put it. Why is this important? It's good to know the titles of Jesus, but also it's good to know that he is just, not only holy, but righteous and fair and compassionate. I love the word just as it's applied to Jesus Christ. But how does the rest of Paul's sermon go after this? Well, verse 16, he says, and now why tarriest thou? Arise and be baptized and wash away thy sins, calling on the name of the Lord. And it came to pass when I was come again to Jerusalem, even while I prayed in the temple, I was in a trance. And I saw him saying unto me, make haste, get thee quickly out of Jerusalem, for they will not receive thy testimony concerning me, Paul said to them. Verse 19, and I said, Lord, they know that I imprisoned and beat in every synagogue them that believed on thee. And when the blood of thy martyr Stephen was shed, I also was standing by and consenting to his death, and kept the raiment of them that slew him. And he said unto me, depart, for I will send thee far hence unto the Gentiles. Now, this is the last word Paul's going to say. Why? Because he said the word Gentile. And this is the end of his sermon. Why? Verse 22. And they gave him audience unto this word, the word Gentile, and then lifted up their voices and away with such a fellow from the earth, for it is not fit that he should live. Do you see what happened here with the Jews? The Jews heard him say, yeah, it was all good until he said, and the Lord said, go and preach to the Gentiles. They're like, oh, that's it. We're out. This guy should not be fit for living on the earth. Verse 23, and as they cried out, they cast off their clothes and threw dust in there. That is ripping their clothes off. And the chief captain commanded him to be brought into the castle and bade that he should be examined by scourging, just like Jesus. Now, by the way, Paul had been whipped 5 times already. He's not going to be whipped this time, interestingly enough. But he says, you're going to be whipped, that he might know wherefore they cried against him. Verse 25, and they bound him with thongs, that's leather straps. And Paul said unto the centurion that stood by, is it lawful for you to scourge a man that is a Roman and uncondemned? Now, we've seen this before with Paul. Paul's a man of many talents, also of many shocks. Not only does he speak Greek, and he speaks perfect Hebrew, and not only was he a Pharisee of all Pharisees, not only was he this and that, he was also a Roman citizen. You say, whatever, Brett, who cares? But you want to know who cares right about this moment? The guy that just tied him up in the leather straps. And I'll tell you why. If you were a Roman citizen or a Roman soldier, and you tied up a Roman citizen with leather straps without a trial, you would be put to death before the whole city. So Paul just says nicely, do you know you're doing this to a Roman citizen? I haven't really been tried. And suddenly they're going to change their tune. Check out verse 26. And when the centurion heard that, he went and told the chief captain, saying, take heed what thou doest, for this man is a Roman. Then the chief captain came and said to him, tell me, art thou a Roman? And he said, yea. And the chief captain answered, with a great sum obtained I this freedom. And Paul said, but I was freeborn. See, the captain said, I am a Roman citizen, but it cost me money. Well, I'm not going to go into the history of this, but you could buy Roman citizenship, but it was very expensive. So the captain's saying, man, I didn't pay for this Roman citizenship to be messed with by somebody like you. But Paul's saying, I didn't even buy my way in. I was born a Roman citizen. Now, this is really interesting because when Paul says this, what this means is Paul's parents or his grandparents must have been awarded the rights of citizenship for doing something good on behalf of Rome. The only way you could be, you know, from Paul's lineage and be a Roman citizen in that way was to do something that was noteworthy and become a Roman citizen. So F.F. Bruce writes this, how's the citizenship was acquired by Paul's father or grandfather? We have no means of knowing, but analogy would suggest that it was for valuable services rendered to a Roman general or an administrator in the southeastern area of Asia Minor. So like this is really a mystery how Paul is a Roman citizen, but he is. He says, I was born a Roman. Verse 29, then straightway they departed from him, which should have examined him. And the chief captain also was afraid after he knew that he was a Roman and because he had bound him. On the morrow, the next day, because he would have known for the certainty whereof he was accused of the Jews, he loosed him from his bands and commanded the chief priest and all their council to appear and brought Paul down and set him before them. The Romans are like, we don't want any part of this. Here's your little dude, Paul. And they gave him to the Jews' priests. What's going to happen to Paul? We'll pick that up in chapter 23.
16: 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And I hope you'll stay right there as Pastor Brett will conclude this message from today's word with a closing word of prayer in just a moment. 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
14: Lord, we are so thankful for your word. We thank you for the living, powerful nature of your word. I pray that as we see the boldness of Paul and all of his ups and downs, Lord, I pray that we too would see those as the ride that you've put before us. Lord, through the ups and downs, may we rejoice even in tribulation and be willing even to die for our faith, Lord. But Lord, to be bold, to do what you've called us to do. Lord, we see so much in Paul. We see so much in Philip and his daughters. And just help us to be more like these early Christians who are on fire for you, Lord. So bless these, your people who've taken this time. Bless them, we pray in Jesus' name. Amen.
16: Amen. Pastor Brett Metter closing our time here on Today's Word Radio. And that's all the time we have. 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
1: Breaking news this hour at Town Hall. I'm Bob Agnew in Washington. Marking 3 years now since Iran-backed Hamas terrorists killed 1,200 Israelis at the Nova Music Festival and nearby neighborhoods and took more than 250 hostages to Gaza. Salem's Aaron Milan tours one of those tunnels. Here's correspondent Laura Winters.
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2: We've already passed an intersection that goes back the other way, this one heading towards the Israeli border. And there's only a handful of us here, but it's already quite hot and humid. It's incredible how long so many terrorists could have been down here. Even their ability to breathe, to function, just with thousands here, it's unimaginable.
5: Laura Winters reporting.
1: At least 8 people are dead after Russia bombarded Ukraine with drones and missiles. The latest update from Tammy Trujillo.
6: Ukrainian officials say Russia launched an attack overnight that damaged residential buildings, industrial facilities, and infrastructure across northern Ukraine. Authorities say 8 people were killed in the attack, including 2 in the city of Kyiv, and that the Ukrainian Air Force was able to stop over 160 of the Russian drones and missiles. Russia's defense ministry says it carried out a massive strike overnight on Ukraine's military industrial facilities. I'm Tammy Trujillo.
1: It's slow going on Wall Street right now. The Dow Jones Industrial Average is down about 320 points. Tennessee lawmakers seeking execution changes after a lethal injection attempt.
25: Governor Bill Lee has paused all executions after the failed attempt and has ordered a third-party review of execution procedures. Also, the Tennessee Department of Correction Commissioner has resigned. House Speaker Cameron Sexton says the state will examine what went wrong as a failed attempt as renewed debate over capital punishment methods. Rich Thomason reporting.
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0: 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And now, from the Connors and Sullivan Broadcast Studios, the man who is not what he wants to be, but is way grateful that he's not who he used to be, here's
1: welcome in. It's That Kevin Show. Brand new day, Wednesday. We've got a lot of great things for you coming up. Some of you don't get both hours of the show where you live, where you get this. And when I have high-profile folks on, I like to be able to make them available to everybody. 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We've got it there. Fun to listen to, fun to watch. We've got the TV version there as well, and I hope that you'll do that. I am so overwhelmed with Thanksgiving today. I want to relay a story to you that I'm now officially, as of today, able to tell publicly. There were some details that needed to be confirmed and some people that were involved that wanted to, you know, we wanted to make sure that this was all done in good taste and good time. You may have noticed I raise a lot of money for organizations, organizations I believe in, organizations that are doing amazing work, whether it's freeing slaves or feeding hungry people, or getting the Bible into the hands of people that don't have them. I feel like there's something that we can all do to make this world better on a regular basis. And so it's one of the reasons why, from the very first moment I ever had a chance to be heard across the country in syndication, I recognized it as a gift from God. It's something that He made happen, not me. It's something that I feel grateful for. And it's something that I want to give a part of my platform back to Him in kind of a vocational tithe, if you will, in terms of using this. Because a lot of people use the platforms that they build for all kinds of reasons, and some of them very good reasons. I think that trying to get the nation to elect honest people of integrity to office and fight for good policies and all that stuff really matters. I think that encouraging people in their faith and in their walk really matters. I think that all of this really matters. And I believe that pointing people to good causes and getting people involved in the fight is also good. And from my many days at Salem, and before that with a network out of the South called AFR, and before that with a network in the Midwest called Moody, helping raise money for those causes has just become part and parcel of my DNA. But I have never, and I mean ever, been more grateful to God for His movement amongst listeners like what we just experienced with the Bible League.

0: have been asking for them to get them for them. When they only cost $5, I'm like, come on, we can do this. But going into that final weekend, we were about 2,000 down, 2,000 Bibles away from the goal. So I just spent some time in prayer, and I asked God to move in people's hearts. And I know that there are some of you that even me mentioning prayer just already bothers you. So just keep listening. It's okay. My skin is thick enough. You can resent me praying. That's fine. I asked him specifically to move in people's hearts and in the hearts of listeners who had heard the campaign and maybe felt a pull but hadn't responded. I asked him to move in the hearts of those who had larger than average resources that maybe be able to step up and could champion this cause, one that primarily believers care about. And I made a final plea on that Friday along the same lines. Now, you have to remember, we had some spiritual opposition in this campaign. I read to you some of the emails from people. One specifically from a guy who said, there's no God that works miracles today, and praying doesn't solve anything. So why are you asking people to pray and give Bibles to people? That's not going to help them at all. Well, consider this little story a piece of my argument back to that email. Because I prayed and I asked God for those things. And I prayed, and then I waited, and then I prayed all weekend. And then that morning, before we got our final report of what had come in, I prayed again. I prayed that the 2,000 Bibles would have been supplied. People listening that weren't believers were openly antagonistic in email throughout the campaign, more so than I've seen in the past. But maybe it backfired. Okay, Lord, you did it. You answered the prayers. Your people responded to your leading, and you did something that even the cynics pointed to and said couldn't be done. And then we got wind of another gift that had begun processing by ACH. Do you know what ACH is? It's that bank-to-bank payment that ensures that it's actually money coming in and not credit card or not anything else. And when that ACH deposit had been completed and the accounting finally reflected it, that single gift was $111,000 plus $218 additional dollars. $111,218 had been received in a single gift. So on the original goal of 10,000 Bibles, we missed it. We couldn't hit the goal. We just totally botched the assignment. Because instead of 10,000 Bibles, now 41,000 Bibles, when you included all the matching Bibles that were given too, now 41,000 Bibles are heading out. I get a lot of questions from people about how Salem has changed and is changing because we went private not long ago. And I get to tell them that we are on mission more thoroughly than we have ever been before. We are about telling the gospel of Jesus Christ. We are about speaking the truth to a culture that is lost. We are about providing hope when the world says there's no reason to have any. And for the foreseeable future, when I tell that story of being on mission and being in partnership with you, my listeners, this is the story that will be the picture in my mind for years to come. Thank you for every single person who gave to Bible Week, for every one of those 41,000 Bibles. Thank you for showing and proving that God is faithful. And that even when cynics say that he is powerless and cannot work, he is in the business of proving the cynics wrong, not to make them feel bad, just to say he is God. And he will do what his will is. We get these reports that come in when we have these campaigns, and I'm printing the one out that I got today because it shows the 41,000 Bibles accounted for. I'm going to put it in a frame. I'm going to hold on to it for a long time.
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2: There are some things in life you get to decide. What you wear, what you eat, where you go on vacation. But you don't get to decide what is true. That's one of the great confusions of our time. Truth is discovered, not decided. It doesn't change to fit our preferences. A sailor doesn't vote on

0: north. A compass doesn't ask which direction you prefer. North was there before you arrived, and it'll still be there when you're gone. The psalmist prayed, "Show me your ways, Lord. Teach me your paths. Guide me in your truth." Be a champion of truth. Stop asking, "What do I want to be true?" Start asking, "What is true? What has God said?" Just like north is north, truth is truth.
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2: Millions will vote soon, but do they really know the issues? 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
6: All right, welcome back. It is the Wednesday edition of That Kevin Show, thatkevinshow.com. It is a somber day. It is a serious day. As I said in the opening, we're going to focus a little bit on what it means to be 3 years past October 7th. I've got more thoughts on that coming up. But before we get to any of the news, before we get to any of the cultural stuff today, I want to do what we always do. I want to stop and I want to ground our time together in asking the big question. How do we live? How do we live in a culture that despises God, dislikes his word and looks upon his followers with a lot of suspicion. Does that change our mission? Does it change what we're supposed to be about? I would argue not. And I would also argue that we need to be even better at living on mission because of all of that. And that's why I'm grateful for shepherds across the country who take a full week out of their busy month to spend it with us. And senior pastor Bill Bailey of Journey by Grace Church, he's going to figure it out eventually. He's only been doing it for 52 years. He'll get good at it one of these days. But he's going to be with us this week. And we've been looking at Matthew chapter 11. And Bill, I've been very grateful for the reminder of what the path of the Christian is, and that when we come to Jesus, and even if we have heavy burdens, that he gives us rest. That's Matthew 11:29. That's Matthew 11:28. Matthew 11:29 is what we're going to look at today, and it advances that thought considerably.
7: Yeah, Kevin, it does. It's an amazing passage. It's fodder for a lot of thought, that's for sure. Well, let me quickly read the text, and then I'll make a few comments here. It's Matthew 11:28, one of the great invitations of Scripture. Jesus said, "Come to me, all of you who are that labor and are heavy laden, and I will give you rest." And then he says, "Take my yoke upon you and learn from me, for I am meek and lowly." I briefly discussed these two verses yesterday. Verse 28 is a call to salvation. Verse 29, I think, is a call to discipleship.
6: Hmm.
7: And Jesus makes this next statement very, it's a very important statement, let me put it that way. He says, "For my yoke," the next verse says, "For my yoke is easy and my burden is light." Now, I'm of the opinion the reason Jesus is saying this is because really everything about the Christian way of life is driven by the grace of God. Everything from beginning to end and everything in between, it's all driven by God's grace. And grace is the idea that God is the one who is doing the work. God works within us, and then, of course, he works through us. And it's always based on the principle of grace. And in my view, grace is the real charm of the Christian message. So I'd like to spend just a couple of moments thinking about this. And that means we need a definition to work with.
6: Hmm.
7: And so first, I'll offer you a traditional definition and then give you my own. But the traditional definition, everyone has heard it before. It's the unmerited, undeserved favor and blessing of God. And of course, that's a good definition. It's always undeserved. It's always unmerited. But I don't think that definition goes far enough. I would suggest that grace as a Christian concept is all the blessing that God is now free to give us freely, all because of what Jesus accomplished in our behalf as our substitute in death, upon the cross, removing the barrier of sin forever. And so my point is, on the cross, Jesus removes the barrier of sin that had separated mankind from God since the time of Adam. And now, because of the cross, all that God has to give us is free for the taking, as we receive it through empty hands of faith. Grace is the one thing that has been transformative in my life, I can tell you. As a young pastor, I began thinking that it was up to me to make everything happen. And so I started ministry in 1972 or 75. And by the middle of 1980, I was ready to crash. I was ready to throw in the towel. Because I was laboring under the opinion that if it is to be, it's up to me. I had to make it happen. And then I discovered this amazing truth about the grace of God. And it's been so transforming to let God do the work through me and through the people of God. And what a change that brings about in our lives. Now, I would also add, I found it helpful to consider the biblical categories of God's grace. For example, there is what theologians call common grace, and that refers to the grace of God that we all share in common. There's another category of God's grace that I think is helpful to understand, and it's what I call logistical grace support. Logistics, of course, is a military term that is all about the science of supplying. You can imagine you send troops into the field of battle. We have to provide for them, and that's the whole concept of logistics. But I think that also applies to Christians. God has a plan for our life. He's given us a spiritual gift. And he calls us to serve him and to live for him. And he promises to take care of all of our needs, to supply us with the riches of his grace, is the way the scripture puts it. So we can count on God to take care of our needs, physical, material, and most of all, of course, spiritual, logistical grace. There's another category that is very important. It's what I call dying grace. David said in Psalm 23, though I walk through the valley of the shadow of death, I will fear no evil. As a pastor, I have witnessed dying grace hundreds of times, being at the bedside of true believers, and to see how they pass from this life into the next. Boy, I have some amazing stories that are just goosebumpy for sure, of things that have happened in that little time frame where a person transitions from here to the presence of the Lord. There's one other category that I'll mention, and in Ephesians 2:7, Paul talks about the ages which are to come, and he says God is going to show the riches of his grace in our life throughout the ages that are future to us. That's Ephesians 2:7. It's hard really to understand what is all implied in that, but we know there are ages in the future to come. We're living now in the church age, and there the Bible talks about the millennial age. At any rate, there are ages to come, and somehow God is going to use us as a demonstration of his great love and mercy.
8: Great reminders today on this big, big concept of what grace is. Yeah. And Pastor Bill, we appreciate it. Looking forward to continuing this discussion tomorrow and Friday as we kind of bring the thoughts to a close and kind of wrap everything up and tell people how we can apply all this as we go into our weekend. But thank you for sharing your heart again today. We're so grateful.
7: Yeah. You bet. Thank you, Kevin.
8: All right. Kevin McCullough coming right back. It's That Kevin Show. Don't go away.
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0: says from New York, that Kevin McCullough.
1: Welcome back to Times Square. Kevin McCullough, glad to have you with us. Always glad to be with you. And everything that we do is at the website, thatkevinshow.com. That Kevin Show, of course, the name of the show, and I am the aforementioned That Kevin. Always good to welcome back friends, longtime friends to the show as well. And Dr. Robert Jeffress actually met me when we were doing something called the Fox News Strategy Room about 155 years ago that was just online. It was just an online thing that they had. And you remember that little hallway, Dr. Jeffress, in the back of the 12th floor? It was like about 2 feet wide, and that was the green room for the strategy room. Anyway, going back a ways. Welcome back. Of course, senior pastor, First Baptist Dallas, radio ministry, Pathway to Victory, and so many books that have helped so many people. I can't even begin to name them all right now, but he's got a new one. This is it, Divine Invasions, Experience God's Miracle in Your Life Today. And Dr. Jeffress, it's great to see you.
2: Great to see you again, Kevin. Thanks for having me.
1: You've preached on a lot of different topics. You've exposited Scripture verse by verse through most, if not all, of the text of Scripture. Why a book about miracles for Robert Jeffress?
2: Well, a part of it is my own faith journey, you know, where Kevin, I grew up in a theological tradition, went to a well-known seminary that taught the cessationist point of view, which simply meant that miracles have ceased. They were reserved for biblical times or pre-biblical times, but there's no need for miracles any longer. We've got the Scripture, and that's how we validate whether somebody is from God or not. But I've just come to see, both from the Scripture and in my own experience, that's just not so. I believe God does perform miracles today. I think maybe one of the differences is, as my predecessor, Dr. Crystal, used to say, I believe in faith healing. I don't believe in faith healers, and there is a difference in the two. But I do believe God is at work, and I think you can go to extremes. I mean, there are some people who deny that there are such things as miracles today. The other extreme is to everything is a miracle. That empty parking space in front of Dunkin' Donuts, a miracle. Praise God, you know. And so I think there's a balance in there. And in this book, Divine Invasions, we're basically saying God is the same yesterday, today, and tomorrow. He has a plan. And as James said, we have not because we ask not. Mm. And I think, and we can get into this later, probably the most important chapter in my book, Divine Invasions, is the chapter, What to Do When Your Miracle Doesn't Come.
1: Okay, I want to talk about all of those things because I don't think we could talk about anything that would be more practical to people's lives than what you have just said on so many different levels. But let me start with something elementary. What is God communicating to us when a miracle that we may be hoping, praying, asking God for doesn't occur?
2: Let me just mention two of the things we ought to remember when our miracle doesn't come. I think, first of all, we need to maintain a ministry perspective. There's a reason God allows us to go through difficulties. You know, Isaiah 43 says, when you go through the water, when you go through the fire, when you go through the flood, I will be with you. God's plan isn't to take us out of every suffering, but he goes through it with us. And I think it's important as we go through it to remember to have a ministry mindset. 2 Corinthians 1 says, God comforts us in our affliction, so that we may comfort, literally strengthen others who have suffered the same affliction. And I think about our friend Johnny Erickson Tata, spent nearly 7 decades in a wheelchair. And somebody asked her, said, aren't you mad at God for not answering your prayer to be healed? And she said, you know, for God to bring healing to me and to bring healing to everybody, the only time that could happen is when there is an end to sin, because sin brought about all the suffering of the world. So for God to remove all the suffering, he has to put an end to sin. For God to put an end to sin, Jesus has to come back again to establish his kingdom. And if Jesus comes back again, then all opportunity for repentance from others is over. Hmm. And he said, I would rather sit in my wheelchair a little longer, if indeed it gave other people a chance to come to know Christ as Savior. Wow. Now, that's what I call a kingdom mentality and a kingdom view of suffering.
1: Truly a ministry perspective, as you described it, for sure. Well, we're gonna take a break in a second, but I just want to put a footnote on the story I was telling earlier. So we had these negative people that were saying what they were saying about us giving Bibles to people, and I said something about that on the air. And then as we were getting close to the end of our campaign, trying to get the last Bibles, or we needed like 2,000 Bibles to get to the goal. I started getting some taunting emails from people saying, ha, well, we'll see what God's doing. He hasn't even provided for your Bibles. What kind of miracle is that? Went into that final weekend, came out, but going into that weekend, I asked the listeners to this show, and I said, you know, there's people that just don't want those folks to have Bibles. If it's God's will, I would ask you to consider in your heart what he wants you to do. And Dr. Jeffress, on Monday morning, instead of having 8,000 Bibles raised towards our 10,000, 41,000 Bibles were headed to people in every third world corner of the globe that don't have access to them. And I thought, man, God's great. There's just, you just can't put him in a box. He's too big.
2: Yeah. And I tell you, when you pray that God will spread his word throughout the world, you know you're praying in God's will. Yeah. A lot of times we pray something, we can't know if it's God's will. We have to say, if it's in your will. But when you pray for the word of God to be spread, you can know you're right smack in the middle of God's will.
1: Yeah. Let's take a quick break. Dr. Robert Jeffress is my guest. He's coming right back. Divine Invasions. Experience God's miracles in your life today. This is what it looks like. It looks like it's a quick read. I just got my copy, so I haven't had a chance to read it yet, but we'll do that. Coming right back from New York. Don't go away. 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
1: Online at thatkevinshow.com. If you want to re-listen to this discussion, you can do that. The podcast is there. When this airs on Salem News Channel, the video will be there as well. And, of course, what we're talking about will be all linked up. We're talking about Divine Invasions from Dr. Robert Jeffress. Experience God's Miracles in Your Life Today is the name of the book. Dr. Jeffress, I'm sure that you have to do something about this in the text of the book, and I'm dying to hear how you answer it. But there are people that want to define all kinds of things as a miracle. And you referenced this in your opening statement. Yep. Now, I know that I'm guilty of what you said, almost verbatim, where I'll be going somewhere and you have no idea what a miracle it is. Maybe in the Dunkin' Donuts in Dallas, Texas, it seems like a miracle to get a parking spot. But in New York City, if you find a parking spot in New York, it is a miracle someday.
11: Hallelujah.
1: but I'm not beyond saying under my breath, as we're trying to figure out what to do, Lord, just give me direction, and there'll be a spot that opens up, or there'll be something that happens, a fortuitous, a serendipitous occurrence that doesn't seem to be strongly supernatural necessarily in its presence. No one's leg got suddenly longer or cancer suddenly disappeared, but there's a parking spot. Is it right for us to be totally grateful to God for those tiny miracles?
2: I think there's everything right with praying for those things. I think God cares about our smallest needs as well as our biggest need. And I think, you know, the imagery of a child talking to a father, I think that's the appropriate thing here, that God tells us to ask anything. And he will answer according to his will. So there's nothing sinful about praying for those small things that make life easier.
1: Well, and the reason I ask about the definition, because you have the other kind of end of the spectrum. I ordered a pizza from Domino's, and when it came, I saw the face of Jesus in the pepperoni, or there was a tear, crying tears down the side of a concrete building, whatever. There are those types of elements as well. What's your take on those types of things that people call miracles?
2: Well, I'm skeptical. I'm a natural skeptic of those things. But I tell you, Kevin, the older I get, the less limitations I put on what God can do. Mm.
1: Say that again.
2: I said, well, the older I get, I put the less limitations on what God can do.
1: Why is that?
2: Say, you know, for example, you hear in the Middle East about the spirit of Jesus appearing to Muslims and given a divine revelation of himself. And I used to say, oh, no, that never happens, because everything we need to know about God is in the Bible. But, Kevin, what about those who don't have a Bible? Mm-hmm. What about those who don't have a translation available to them? I'm not going to put God in a box and say what he can and can't do. He can do anything as long as it's consistent with his will and his character. God can't do anything that's outside of his character.
1: Well, and that's the point of even the signs that he worked when he walked among us, is it not? It wasn't that he had the potential to do these amazing things. People joke often that when he raised Lazarus, it was very important that he put Lazarus's name before the command, because at the announcement of the Almighty for the dead to come forth, he would have emptied every grave in Jerusalem that day.
2: And think about what a lousy thing it was for Lazarus. He had to die again. He had to go through it twice. So the miracle was not for Lazarus's benefit. He had a short-term benefit. It was to prove that Jesus was who he said he was.
11: There's an ultimate miracle that took place on the cross, and we know it best through the eyes of one of them that were hanging next to him. The ability for Jesus to give grace and mercy and forgiveness to even someone who couldn't go to Sunday school or give an offering or go to a men's group or go to a seeker service or there was nothing.
2: Or get baptized.
11: Yeah, none of it. No good works, no actions at all.
2: Yeah.
11: Talk to me about the miracle of salvation and why that's the primary miracle that really we as believers should be championing above all others.
2: Well, I can't believe you haven't read my book because you just got the last chapter of it. And instead of a divine invasion, I call it the divine invitation. Mm. God's divine invitation to all of us is to come to faith in Christ. And Kevin, here's the miracle, that those of us who are spiritually dead can suddenly become spiritually alive. Mm-hmm. Those of us who are on the road to hell can suddenly be on the road to heaven. That's the greatest miracle at all. By simply confessing our sins and our need for a Savior, we can enter into God's forever family and be a child of God with all the privileges that go along with that, including the privilege of asking anything in his name that we desire and knowing that he will answer it according to his perfect will.
11: About half of the people that are listening to this show right now are on stations that don't claim any form of faith. And I'm just wondering, Dr. Jeffress, if you wouldn't take a second to talk to that person that may be listening right now about why, if you were on the path, you would take Jesus up on that miracle.
2: You know, for whoever's listening right now, you don't need a Baptist preacher to tell you that you've made mistakes, that you've sinned. I've sinned. I've sinned terribly. The Bible says all of us have sinned and fallen short of the glory of God. But God has provided a way that we can be forgiven of our sins. And that's believing that when Jesus died on the cross, he didn't die for his sins. He didn't have any sins. But he took the punishment from God that you and I deserve to take. And the greatest decision we can ever make is to allow Christ to pay for our sins instead of us trying to pay for our sins throughout eternity. And if anybody out there listening to this right now would love to have that forgiveness, the assurance that when you die, God is going to welcome you into his presence, I want you to pray this simple prayer with me wherever you are. Dear God, thank you for loving me. I know I have failed you in many ways, and I'm truly sorry for the sins in my life. But I believe what I've heard, that you love me and don't hate me, that you love me so much you sent your son Jesus to die on the cross for me, to take the punishment I deserve to take. Mm. And right now, I'm trusting in what Jesus did for me on the cross, not in my good works, but in what Jesus did for me on the cross to save me from my sins. Thank you for forgiving me and help me to live the rest of my life for you. In Jesus' name, amen.
11: All right. Dr. Jeffress, appreciate this so much. You can't explain it. Divine Invasions, experience God's miracles in your life today. Brand new from Dr. Jeffress. Go get it. Dr. J, we'll talk to you again soon.
2: Can't wait, Kevin. Thanks for having me.
11: Kevin McCullough coming back to Times Square. Stay
0: tuned. Stick around for more of That Kevin next.
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0: Serving it up with a no drink minimum. 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
11: Welcome back, Kevin McCullough. Glad to have you with us. Final bit of hour number one, and it's time to play Kevin Plays Stuff off of X, which is Twitter.com. If you're not for sure what X is, it's not something that's inappropriate, although sometimes crazy people say stuff like this.
19: Less than 30 days until the midterm election, President Trump is out on the campaign trail defending the war in Iran. But it's those comments he made about the regime taking out two American cities that is prompting swift and fierce backlash this morning.
11: Okay, he didn't do that, by the
19: way. This morning, President Trump facing growing criticism after suggesting Iran could, quote, take out Los Angeles or San Diego, two American cities run by Democrats.
11: That's not what he said.
20: They can take out a city. Let him take out Los Angeles. Let him take out San Diego. This is a very small price to pay. And it's going to be over with very soon.
19: Those comments sparking fierce backlash from Democratic leaders in California. Governor Gavin Newsom calling President Trump deranged and dangerous. The mayor of San Diego, Todd Gloria, writing, San Diego is not collateral damage.
11: He never said you were, but go ahead.
19: We are never a small price to pay.
11: Yeah.
19: And L.A. Mayor Karen Bass adding,
11: oh, she's a giant intellectual.
19: Is to protect the country, not to actively threaten it and encourage attacks on American lives.
11: Yeah, not what he did.
19: Campaigning in Nebraska, defending the war he started in Iran, calling rising fuel prices.
11: He didn't start the war in Iran.
19: But under pressure to ease the pain before the midterms, Trump signing an executive order aimed at bringing down the cost of diesel.
20: Look at that, isn't that nice?
19: The president won Nebraska by 20 points, but the Senate race is tight. Farmers there and in battleground states across the country have been hit hard by those record diesel prices. Now it's $6.30 a gallon. The president's executive order will temporarily allow the use of so-called red dye diesel, a tax-free fuel typically reserved for heavy machinery like farm equipment and construction. But some analysts warn the effects will be limited and will not have much impact on prices due to a lack of global supply.
11: Of course the critics would say that.
19: So diesel has skyrocketed about 77% this year due to this ongoing war with Iran. Now in its seventh month, President Trump promises that it will be over soon, but this deadline has shifted multiple times, and right now there is no end in sight, George.
11: All right, so that was from ABC News on Good Morning America this morning. And the fact that she got the mayor of San Diego and the mayor of Los Angeles and the governor of California to come out and say really dumb stuff doesn't shock me. These kind of people are kind of gifted at that.
12: But ABC and Good Morning America should know differently. It's one thing for the politicians to say stuff like, oh, he advocated that our cities be blown off the map. Not what he did. But for her to act as though that was, in fact, anywhere close to the context of what he said is just, it's just dishonest. It's just utterly dishonest. And that's why I feel like it's really important for us to hold the media accountable for exactly, you know, what they're trying to pull. He didn't say that he was going to fight to stop Iran from having the ability to take out. He was saying he was going to stop Iran, and he's fighting Iran to stop them from having the ability to take out LA and San Diego with a nuclear weapon, which they would if they had the chance. He is not talking about the idea that, oh, well, we could just let him do it. And the fact that she could go public on network news and be this slanderous, this libel, with what he actually said to me is kind of remarkable. I'm even more amazed at this because we at Salem, we just had this big editorial meeting with the entire company, hundreds of people on the call, talking about how responsible we need to be in what we say from these microphones. I would pray that the same thing happens to this girl, Rachel, what's her name? Rachel Scott, that happened to CBS News and 60 Minutes in the deceptively edited Kamala Harris tape. Because this is worse. This is actually slandering what the president said and taking him completely out of context and just lying about it. It's really, really, it's disgusting. It's pig-like. Kevin McCullough, coming right back.
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21: Breaking news this hour at Town Hall. I'm Bob Agnew in Washington. Secretary of Defense Pete Hegseth took part in a morning workout with U.S. Marines in San Diego today, later praising them for their hard work and sacrifices.
22: The Corps of Cadets and young Americans raising their right hand to serve something greater than themselves. And I look out at this group, and you guys made that decision a long time ago. And not only did you make that decision, but you lit it. It's alive. It's in your veins. It's in your blood. I could see it in the motivation.
21: And his remarks came before Hegseth welcomed the USS Abraham Lincoln back to port in San Diego after an overseas deployment. President Trump says his Trump accounts are such a good idea, even his critics like them.
23: They started it before it was fashionable. Now it's very fast. Everyone's saying good things. I'm even hearing Democrat senators stand up and say the Trump accounts is fantastic. I may not like Trump, but I like the Trump accounts. I can't believe it.
21: Meanwhile, the president says he'll talk with Russia's Vladimir Putin soon over reports about a potential outbreak of the plague in Russia.
24: I have a call scheduled. Yep, very soon.
21: One woman reportedly died from the plague at a research facility in Siberia. Russia later said that the woman had died of pneumonia. Secretary of State Marco Rubio is not buying. He's calling on Moscow to be more transparent. So, which school provides the best deal for students?
25: The Princeton Review, out with what colleges give your student the most bang for their buck. Tammy Trujillo with the result.
26: For the fourth year in a row, Georgia Tech took the top spot among public schools with a score of 95 out of 99. Schools are measured on financial aid offerings, overall college costs, and academic rating. Number two on the best value list is the University of Virginia. Number three, the University of North Carolina at Chapel Hill.
25: I'm Monica Nelson with your consumer and business news.
21: On Wall Street, the Dow right now is off by 333 points. The NASDAQ down by 100. The S&P 500 struggling. It's off about 20. Breaking news at townhall.com.
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0: everything you need to know about the top headlines of the day and a perspective that will give you some eternity to it. 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It's Kevin McCullough, Monday through Friday, on That Kevin Show. And now, from the Connors and Sullivan Broadcast Studios, the man who is not what he wants to be, but is way grateful that he's not who he used to be, here, the
1: Welcome into Hour 2. Kevin McCullough, glad to have you with us. We will deal with some wellness stuff this episode, and looking forward to getting into that with Dr. Monique Yohannan. The Russian plague. What is the Russian plague? Is it going to take us all? Is it going to take us down like COVID? We'll talk about that. We've got some measles updates. We've got some vaccination chat. We got a whole bunch of stuff going down. Dr. Monique Yohannan, my special guest, as we discuss wellness in the next little bit. But I want to talk about something else, because today is October 7th in the Western calendar. It was the day that they observed 2 days ago on the Hebrew calendar, but today it's the Western calendar. And last Wednesday, a co-pilot on a Fly Dubai flight bound for Tel Aviv attacked his captain mid-flight with a crash axe, trying to seize the plane and commit a 9/11-style flying bomb. That wounded pilot and a plane load of strangers stopped him. And then just yesterday, Al-Qaeda's propaganda wing praised the attempt by name. They invoked September 11th directly and called for copycat hijackings against American and Israeli aircraft. I will note, this was an Arab aircraft. Americans and Israelis have kind of caught on by now, I hope. I wrote recently about 25 years plus 9/11. And now, today, we're 3 years plus October 7. And I didn't think I'd be writing again so soon about an attempted mass casualty atrocity that the people cheering it are openly calling a sequel. But here we are. So let me ask the question plainly instead of dressing it all up. What exactly have we learned? I'm starting to think the honest answer is not much. And I'm tired of pretending otherwise for the sake of sounding gracious. After 9/11, President Bush stood in a mosque and told the country, "Islam is peace." I understood his impulse behind it at the time. Nobody wanted ordinary Muslim neighbors paying for what 19 men did. Fine. But 25 years later, I'm done granting that strategy the benefit of the doubt. Just because the intention sounded nice, a slogan isn't a policy, and repeating it for 2.5 decades, while the ideology that produced September 11th kept finding new recruiters and new platforms and new sympathizers in plain sight, is not evidence that the strategy worked. It's evidence that we mistook saying the kind thing for doing the hard thing and never circled back to check whether it was true. After October 7th, the same reflex showed up again, dressed in slightly different language from different administrations, aimed at the same reassurance. And I watched the same pattern play out on a faster clock. Hamas filmed its own atrocities and uploaded them for the world to see. And within weeks, the loudest voices on American college campuses and American airwaves weren't condemning what they'd watched. They were explaining it and contextualizing it and cheering it outright. It's where we got a fellow by the name of Hassan Piker. He built an audience doing exactly that. Abdul El-Sayed wrote On the Record, equating the death

0: genuinely difficult thing. Protect innocent Palestinians without pretending Hamas and the ideology behind it don't exist. I don't know what moved him there, and I'm done speculating about motive. I only know what I watched happen. The skeptic stopped being skeptical exactly when skepticism became inconvenient. So 25 years out and 3 years out, here's where I actually land. And there's no bow on this. The Islam is peace framing wasn't dishonest because every Muslim who says it is lying. That's not an argument I'm willing to make, and I'd reject it from anyone who tried to make it to me. It was dishonest, or at best naive, because it let American leaders avoid a harder, more specific conversation. Which organizations, which mosques, which funding streams, which ideologies are actually producing the next axe-wielding co-pilot, and which public figures in our own country are providing cover for them once they emerge? 25 years of pleasant rhetoric didn't answer that question. It postponed it. A man tried to fly a plane into the ground over Israel last week. He failed by luck and courage, but not by policy. Al-Qaeda is already asking, who's next? I don't know if we've learned anything in 25 years that actually prevents that question from having an answer. I'd like to believe we have, but I no longer assume it. Friends, it's not just that. The guy that went on to Fort Hood, the Army base, and shot all those servicemen and women in an unarmed area of the base, Nidal Hassan, he's finally, after all these years, now finally received the death penalty and will be put to death. But how long did that justice take? You see what's happening, and you see the apologists, you see people like Tucker and sometimes people like Megyn Kelly and some others who are more angry at Israel than they are at the terrorists that attacked them, where 3,000 of their own people were victims on October 7th. And 3,000 people to the land of Israel is a much larger percentage than 3,000 Americans to the land of America. I would beg us, as we go to the polls this November, to consider what it all means. Our country has been here for 250 years. It's been 25 years since the worst attack against our homeland and our nation's history. It's been only 3 years since the worst attack against Israel since the Holocaust. And my fear is that with people becoming household names like Piker and El Sayed and Omar and others, that we are quickly forgetting and being distracted by the stupid. We need to remain focused. We are a country that has been given many gifts by God, our freedom and our right to worship Him most among them. It is time for American leaders to stand for America, and to do so in good faith, that we are one nation under God, and that when we are indivisible. With liberty, we seek justice for all. That's my thought. Maybe you disagree. ThatKevinShow@gmail.com. ThatKevinShow@gmail.com if you do. Kevin McCullough coming right back from New York. Don't go away.
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1: If you're a Christian, you know the story of the crucifixion, but have you ever really considered what Jesus physically endured? 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
2: This is Albert Moeller for townhall.com. The ugly face of Islamic terrorism has showed that face again. I'm referring, of course, to the attempted hijacking of the Fly Dubai plane by the co-pilot. It was an extremely close call. It was averted only by heroism. This is an enormous worldview issue. It comes down to the fact that civilization is and always is an achievement. Civilization is also more vulnerable than people think. Civilization built this aircraft, able to withstand the stressors put on it in the terrifying descent. And civilization established the rules, rules having to do with which airliners are certified to fly and which are not. And we're talking about rules here of moral behavior. This was not, in the case of this airplane, a mechanical problem. This was a moral problem. And the moral problem at its core can be summed up as the forces of civilization juxtaposed with the forces of anti-civilization. Thank God this time civilization won. I'm Albert Moeller.
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0: Welcome back to Times Square. It's That Kevin Show, thatkevinshow.com. If you're looking to get the ancillary resources of the show, we've got everything there, including the podcast, which you can go back and re-listen to when we have great health experts that come on with us and help us understand what's going on in the public health arena. And Dr. Monique Yohannan is one of them. She is the one at Independent Women that probably has by far the most credentialed expertise in various fields of medicine and wellness. And Dr. Yohannan, you speak with us often, and we're very, very grateful for that. I started seeing this word bubble up in news reports last week, maybe it was the weekend before that even, of plague. And, you know, in the aftermath of COVID, I will just tell you, a lot of my mom listeners get really nervous about outbreaks that start, you know, bubbling up around the world, wondering, being concerned, thinking, what if this turns into another COVID epidemic or pandemic? And I don't think we're anywhere near ready to go through one of those things again, especially with our lack of trust in the big health institutions in the country, the Trump administration doing everything they can to correct that course. But there's just still a lot of sticker shock from COVID in general. So what do we need to know about this plague? Where did it start? What's causing it? What do we know about it?
6: Sure. So I'm going to caveat everything that I'm going to say is this is coming from Russia. And we have reports. We
0: do huge grain of salt.
6: Exactly. So no independent confirmation on any of this. The World Health Organization has said they don't have any reason to disbelieve what's coming out of Russia. But again, no independent verification coming from Russia. So, again, take all of that for what you will. So what we know is there's a single case. This current issue started September 25th. There's a lab worker. She works in Irkutsk, in a plague research lab in Siberia. She is reported to have come in contact with a vial of plague, which is a bacteria that causes it. It's a bacteria we know how to treat. That bacteria, according to what we've heard, a vial broke September 25th, September 29th. She was reported to go to the hospital with pneumonia-type symptoms. She died on October 2nd. 200 people who had come in contact with her have since been monitored, and extensive monitoring, again, what is reported, not a single person has come down with any symptoms. Because it's a research lab for plague virus or plague bacteria, because they're looking at this, and because this kind of death is relatively uncommon, that's what's got people worried. But there is no current outbreak. But I can say that just in general, there's a little bit more about plague. I can fill you in if you'd like more detail on it. But let me pause and see if you have questions.
0: Well, it's a scary word. And so just when that pops up and, you know, we think of, you know, the plague that hit Ireland and the potato famine and, you know, what happened with people and other biblical forms of plague. It's not a word we use a lot now. And so when it does get invoked, I just think there's fear attached to it all the way around.
6: Exactly. So the reason we get worried about the idea of this plague, this type of bacteria, it dates back to the Middle Ages when 30 to up to 50% of the population of Europe died from what we now know was a bacteria that infects fleas that like to live on rats. So there was a rat infestation.
0: Lovely.
6: This is before we had modern abilities to detect bacteria, long before we had antibiotics. So 30 to 50% of the population dies. Plague, this bacteria, which is called Yersinia pestis, for people who are interested, that bacteria actually continues to circulate. We have several cases of plague every year in the United States, but it's been 100 years since we've had an outbreak in the United States. The fleas that like to host this bacteria, they live on rats and sometimes on cats. So in theory, you can get this from an infected cat or from, say, fleas that are on a rat that you might have an exposure to. Say you got bitten by fleas. There was a case in the Southwest in 2025 where a guy got it from infected cats that coughed on him. So don't be afraid if you have cats. If you have an animal and you're worried about this and you have a kitty that is coughing, call your veterinarian. Get the cat into a vet. If you get sick and you've been exposed to a sick cat, you've been exposed to rats that have fleas for whatever reason, and I don't want to know your life if that's but not seeing it in the subway, then go to the emergency department. But bread and butter respiratory symptoms outside of a sick animal, outside of this sort of flea bites, that's not something to worry about. But if, God forbid, you were exposed, this is a treatable bacteria with common antibiotics we have.
0: So what are the, I was just going to ask you, what is the treatment of plague? And why do we have a few cases of it each year in America if it's been something that we've found a solution for?
6: Well, it's just a bacterial infection. Just like community-acquired pneumonia, there are certain bugs that live in our community that crop up. We see the last outbreak, as I said, was about 100 years ago. It was in a community in California with Mexican immigrants who there was a rat infestation in the community. And the fleas, just again, this is before antibiotics, and there were a few dozen cases in that instance. In modern times, we haven't had this sort of outbreak. Again, it is very treatable with antibiotics, including oral antibiotics, but you need to get treated early. But this is not something that commonly is spreading. So basically, there are a few ways it can spread. The fleas can jump on somebody. They can spread an infection that gets into the lymph nodes or the blood and into the lungs. And people can spread it by coughing. That's the cat that was coughing on the person in 2025. But again, we haven't had outbreaks in the United States in 100 years. And the case in Russia, single case, 200 people exposed, not a single person had any signs or symptoms
0: yet
6: right now. So
0: how long does it stay dormant if it does incubate?
6: So generally speaking, we see symptoms that can become severe within 4 to 7 days of an exposure.
0: And is it only upper respiratory? There's no skin affliction or anything associated with it?
6: Well, actually, the reason it was called bubonic plague is when the fleas bite the person, it can spread through the lymph nodes, and those lymph nodes can swell up. And you might see these big swellings. Those are called buboes, B-U-B-O. That bubo is why we called it bubonic plague. But the way it's generally spread, the way you get bigger outbreaks is that spreads to the lymph nodes or the blood can also infect the lungs. And coughing is a good way to do it. But this is not casual transmission. This is, again, there is not an outbreak that Russia has reported. Asterisk, like, it is coming from Russia. So we have to depend on the information. As Marco Rubio said, we really hope that they're being forthcoming with us. This is not something to play around with. But right now, we're fortunately, of all the people exposed, they're not reporting any spread beyond that individual who worked in the lab.
0: Yeah. Well, we shouldn't have played around with potential bat-jumping virus species of virus to humans either in labs in China, and that didn't stop some from doing that. So I'm glad that you're able to talk to us on this level about it, because it brings me a lot of understanding, and hopefully, friends, we're going to see a much different outcome here. Hopefully, there's not much of an outbreak at all besides what this one case has been. I do want to talk to you about something that you mentioned in relationship to that issue, though. And you said that when the plague was last an outbreak in the U.S., that it was attached to immigration. And one of the things that we're dealing with here, and I think a little bit in the Midwest, in Pennsylvania and Western New York and some of the rural areas, is this outbreak of measles. We're going to talk about that in a second. But in discussing some of these issues with someone yesterday, there was a big willingness to put a lot of blame on the resurgence of what we're seeing in terms of some of these dead or mostly dead or gone or of bypassed era diseases that they were attributing to an influx of people being here that have been given immunity from having to get vaccinated. I'm curious, we've only got about a minute before our next break, but is that something that you actually are concerned about, that we have a lot of people being given vaccine immunity, if you will, and we have people that are not getting their MMR and some of the other stuff that's not, we're not talking about controversial stuff, we're not talking about COVID jabs, we're talking about the stuff that actually has helped keep us, you know, healthy for the last 50 to 100 years in ways that we haven't before. Actually, let's just go ahead and take that break. And when we come back, I'll give you time to answer that. Dr. Monique Yohannan is with us. 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And I'm so grateful that she's willing to spend some time with us here at That Kevin Show. Don't go anywhere.
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0: from New York. That Kevin. Kevin McCullough.
1: And we're back. It's Times Square. It's Kevin McCullough. It's wellness. We're always talking about good stuff, trying to help you. And Dr. Monique Yohannan is back with me from the Independent Women. Dr. Yohannan, before we went to the break, I asked about the implication of immigrants coming into the country, and we had, I don't know, 10 million of them in the 4 years before Trump was reelected, many of them not getting or having requirement for any vaccines or any kind of treatment of that sort at all. Do you see a connection between that and some of the kind of more rare things that we're seeing kind of outbreak this year?
2: Well, Kevin, I'm a little upset that you didn't want to be controversial, because I'm going to say a couple of things about this that might be controversial. But
1: I'm fine being controversial, but I'm also not an expert as you are. Hence, I want your expert opinion on this.
2: Well, here's one of the things that I think should give us pause. Generally speaking, with measles, with immigration, we have used a passive surveillance. So unless we're sure that there's an outbreak and public health authorities locally get called in, we're not actively looking for this. But there was a case a few years back where we did actively look, and that was a migrant shelter in Chicago that had a large Venezuelan cohort. And there was a case of measles, and the people at that shelter decided, let's proactively test. And there were dozens of cases of measles, and they found an incredibly under-vaccinated population. So the one time that we looked at a shelter, that happens to be in Chicago. And then I'm going to put another spin on this. In Minnesota, we have seen, for example, an outbreak in the Somali community there. Now, this is outside of a shelter, but in Somalia, people actually were not getting vaccinated. When Somali immigrants came to the United States for the first couple of years, they actually got vaccinated against measles at incredibly high rates. And then for whatever reason, they saw rates of autism that still are dwarfing the usual community. Hmm. Now, we don't have any evidence that say that this is what caused autism, but when those parents have been asked, they are very concerned. So the Somali community in Minnesota has basically opted out. Only about 30% or so of them are getting vaccinated against measles because they are afraid of an association. This is, and the reason I bring it up is this. We can have public health authorities shaking their fingers at parents, saying, you have to do what we say. When parents see something and they are scared, wagging your fingers at them and saying, well, people in Denmark have no problem with this, so shut up and get the vaccine, that's not working. Mm-hmm. So yes, we do have immigrant-related outbreaks for a few different reasons, part of which we don't bother to check the shelters because I think we don't want to see what we're going to see, and part of which because, as with always, we seem to want to ignore parents when parents express concerns.
1: That's kind of both ends of the opposite spectrum. So what is the solution? If you were king for a day, queen for a day, what would Dr. Monique Yohannan suggest in terms of, particularly when you've had massive numbers of people coming illegally, we really don't know what people, I mean, we may have an idea of someone's medical history if they come here legally and go through the channels and have a doctor's, you know, checkup and other things as they're coming in. But people that arrive here without any documentation, that's impossible for us to know. So
2: that's
1: what do
2: exactly
1: we do?
2: Right. Well, I think we have to start with the premise that our pretest probability, what's the likelihood that somebody who's coming here illegally, often from an impoverished area, that they had proper vaccinations, that they were fully vaccinated? Probably not great. So let's be proactive and actually be testing and actually be very proactive. And before people are going out into the community, making sure these people are getting tested, making sure they're getting vaccinated. We're not doing that proactively. And so I think minimum, people who are coming here who we know are unlikely to have an optimal vaccination status, I think we need to make sure that we're actually looking for this and not waving it off because you're afraid that it'll play into a narrative. People's health is important, and playing games with it politically, the way that For example, I think Governor Shapiro, the way Governor Hochul have done, those political games do not help anybody.
1: Well, we can talk about that in depth a little bit more for sure. But let me ask you this. In that same discussion that I've had with people, there seems to be a dividing line, and I've got a lot of MAHA moms that listen to me, and a lot of people that, and I was an outspoken critic of the mandates of the COVID vaccine. I didn't think it was tested long enough. I didn't think we knew enough about it. I didn't think there were a lot of things about it that were that it should have been considered in the category of being able to be mandated, et cetera. Is there a difference? And if so, what is the distinguishing characteristic between vaccines that have worked for a century, and we know that it actually has contributed to community health and standards and safety in the way we live in ways that previous generations have not experienced, and the mRNA, the COVID vaccine, the technology that's coming along and says we can manipulate a little bit of this DNA that makes your body think, oh, I got to create this anti-agent that fights off whatever it is that we're trying to build up immunity for. It seems like in the modern anti-vax versus traditional medicine kind of viewpoints, that there is a dividing line somewhere. Where do we draw it? How do we know what it really essentially should be considered? Let's take another break. Give you plenty of time to answer that when we come back. Keep throwing these hard ones at you before we go to the break, but I want you to have plenty of time to think about it. So stay with us.
3: Millions will vote soon, but do they really know the issues? Now, Rob Schmidt is on Newsmax tonight talking about the war for America's future. Rob Schmidt reveals that many Americans are embracing socialism, especially young people. 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
4: The world has never had more information, and somehow we've never been more confused. Everybody has an opinion about how you should live, how to build a marriage, how to raise a family, how to think about money, sex, identity, truth, purpose, even God. But imagine walking into a kitchen, throwing away the recipe, and then wondering why the meal doesn't taste right. That's exactly what we've done with life. We've rejected God's recipe, substituted our own ingredients, and then wondered why so much of our culture feels broken. Hey, I'm Jason Warman, and I wrote God's Cookbook, Recovering the Flavor of Faith in a Saltless Age, because the answers we're looking for aren't new, they're ancient, and God has already given us the recipe. And right now, I want to give you chapter one absolutely free. 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That's Jason, W-A-R-M-A-N, jasonwarman.com. The recipe hasn't changed. It's time to recover the flavor.
1: Hi, Kevin McCullough. For more than 10 years, a woman named Abouk's life was a nightmare. 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

0: welcome back. 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Dr. Monique Yohannan, is there a dividing line between vaccines we can have solid faith in? I still don't know that you have to mandate everyone to get them all the time, but is there a safe batch that we can say, we know this is good research, and should we still be have some skepticism about some of the new stuff that's coming out? What say you?
1: Sure. Let's start first principles. We are Americans. Our religious liberties are central to what it means to be American. We do not give up our religious liberties for any medical intervention. I start with that as first principles. I can be a scientist and be a person of faith. I am both. It is essential to me that we don't deny religious liberties. And yeah, actually, the administration just spoke about this, that you can't deny religious exemptions. That's the first piece. High level.
0: And I support that 100%. I just want people to understand.
1: Sure. And so there are vaccines like for diseases like measles that spread casually that really, it's hard to opt out of an exposure. A 3-month-old baby is at high risk, and that baby can't get vaccinated. If most of us aren't vaccinated, that baby isn't protected. But there are vaccines that only protect an individual. So the hepatitis B vaccine, for some high-risk communities, it provides individual protection. It doesn't provide herd immunity. So I don't think you have to be completely anti-vax, pro-vax. I think there are vaccines that are part of a community obligation and vaccines that are for a parent to decide about the individual protection. But as a final thing I would say with this, when I'm looking at the decisions for the mRNA vaccine, just when I think about mRNA, here's what scares me about it. I think of three patterns of inflammation. One, within a day or two of mRNA, huge inflammation. That's why you get the muscle aches, the fever. Then you get that's really nonspecific. Then you get a few months of a generally specific response against the bug in question. And then you get low-grade inflammation that lives what we're seeing for months, if not years, in many people. And we don't really know fully the long-term harms. As a quick and dirty vaccine in the middle of a pandemic, I can understand Operation Warp Speed and President Trump's emphasis on this. That's when we have a lack of information. But when we are years out, and we have the information we have, relying on that kind of quick and dirty vaccine and that sort of overall inflammation and the potential risks for this, I am still very concerned about the myocarditis, the heart inflammation, yeah, about the potential risks for cancer. I'm not saying it causes those definitively in everybody. I am saying there's, in terms of the long-term risks, I just don't think mRNA in general is something that I'm a fan of outside of an emergency context.
0: It hasn't proven its worth yet, is what you're saying.
1: But I'm just going to jump in, Kevin.
0: Okay, go ahead.
1: Risks for young men from this vaccine for myocarditis, those risks were real. And anybody who tries to conflate that with the risk of myocarditis for these otherwise healthy young men, I take strong issue with that.
0: Okay.
1: This is the vaccine. mRNA for cancer treatment, good. mRNA for immunotherapy, good. mRNA for vaccines outside of an emergency, I really take issue with.
0: Okay. I'm going to have Dr. Siegel back, and we'll go deeper on that, because I think that there's great understanding in hearing both sides of something, and I appreciate that strong pushback, because we have not had that in that way. But let me just quickly add, the bigger issue over all of it was the mandate. To force people to do it was what was wrong. Do you feel like Hochul and Shapiro in the Pennsylvania, New York measles situation are establishing these protocols and safety procedures and things that they want to pull in place because there's just this itch by power to always grab a little more when people are vulnerable?
1: Yes, I can certainly expand on it, but yeah. I think when we look at vaccine law, though, you go back to the early Supreme Court cases, this is about using the police power of the state to take away the right to your body. Now, think about what that means, that your bodily integrity, to take away the rights to your own body, you can use the police power of the state to take away your right to an education, to take away your right to work, to take away your rights, your fundamental rights to be free in the United States for a disease that outside of older people who had multiple other medical conditions was not a serious disease. That from a practical standpoint, that we exaggerated the risk to people who were much younger. We exaggerated the risk. We shut down businesses. We shut down lives. There was a huge cost in terms of education.
0: We set our children back a year and a half in school.
1: Well, a year and a half, but with consequences that I think our children are still facing now.
0: I agree with you on that.
1: And so when I look at this, to me, anytime you take away the rights of individuals, that you need to do this as narrowly as possible and with the best evidence. And the reality is that long after we had evidence that this was lower risk in the general population, long after we were told, well, a vaccine is here and then we're going to open the schools, people, I don't think that they have earned our trust back on this. And I think they're using some of the outbreaks now as a way to gain some of that power back.
0: Which brings us full circle back to plague. That's why we need to make sure that, you know, all information being put forward is reliable, because we're not, the population of this country is not willing to go through what we went through in COVID again. Just not going to do it. There's going to be massive rebellion if the government tries. And I don't care who's in office. You come at them with the, you have to do this or else, and that's going to be the end of their day.
1: I think a bunch of people say, fine, just arrest me. I think at this point, the idea that people are just going to fall in line, I think they shot their shot.
0: Yeah.
1: They overplayed their hand. And
0: did so deceptively and dishonestly.
1: I agreed. And will Dr. Fauci or anybody ever actually really be accountable? You know, I don't think so. If we want to re-earn trust in public health, we have to start first by saying we're sorry, acknowledging what we did and why we're going to do better going forward. I would love to see some people in public health actually do that.
0: Yeah.
1: I see Dr. Paul actually fighting the good fight on this, but we need people to do better.
0: Well, we are grateful that you're there, Dr. Yohannan, so thank you for being a strong voice for clarity, and thank you for being with us.
1: Thanks so much, Kevin. Happy to be here.
0: Kevin McCullough coming right back. It's Times Square. It's That Kevin Show. 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
2: It's a no-drink minute. 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
0: All right, welcome back. Final few minutes of the broadcast today. Friends, the videotape keeps giving me more and more things. We're going to have to play another round of Kevin Play stuff from Twitter because... it wasn't just Rachel Scott on ABC News who is making the claim that Donald Trump said that he wanted Iran to take out San Diego or Los Angeles. Evidently, the girls on The View were a little confused about it, too. Take
11: you
0: a listen.
11: You know who held a midterm rally in Nebraska last night where he tried to defend his deeply unpopular war in Iran that's sending gas prices soaring? And he claims
0: this is Whoopi Goldberg, in case you're confused,
11: have to be made
0: by that male-like intensity.
11: Take a look.
12: I want to see a tremendous victory. You want to see a tremendous victory because it verifies all the things we did. And again, remember, with the war, it's just artificial. It's a little bit high. It's a small price to pay for keeping the world safe.
0: Okay, he's saying, and we're going to do what they don't do. We're going to break down the tape. He is saying in this soundbite, the price of what we're paying right now is a small price to pay to keep Iran from getting a weapon.
12: Our country says they can take out a city. Let them take out Los Angeles. Let them take out San Diego. This is a very small price to pay, and it's going to be over with very soon.
0: Now listen to these girls go.
11: How this has not enraged. Mm-hmm. People in government. I mean, this is supposed to be the president of the United States. Mm-hmm. And they say, oh, no, he's
0: kidding. Is she drunk? Is she slurring her words? It sounds like to me Whoopi is a little...
11: He doesn't sound like he's kidding.
13: No.
11: He cavalierly says, take out San Diego.
13: Yeah.
11: Okay, take out L.A.
0: Which is what they could do if they had a weapon. If Iran has a nuclear weapon, they would be able to take out San Diego or Los Angeles. For you, Whoopi Goldberg, who just said, well, it's deeply unpopular war that's in Iran, and he's driving up gas prices. Well, I'm sorry, Mr. Whoopi. The issue here is that he's trying to keep them from having the nuclear weapon and end the war, so that they don't take out a city, which they would have the capacity to take out a Los Angeles or a San Diego, if in fact they had the nuclear weapon. Now, so which is it? Do you want him to end the unpopular war?
14: It's very unpopular war.
0: Yes, I know. You already said that, Whoopi. You don't have to repeat it. Or do you want him to prevent them from getting the nuclear weapon so that cities like San Diego in Los Angeles can't be taken out?
11: Governor Newsom called his comments deranged and dangerous.
14: Yeah, Governor Newsom. We all know about Governor Newsom. Governor Newsom is crazy.
0: Yeah, no. Newsom, Bass, the mayor of San Diego, who's, I don't even know who he is. These three politicians, they all said, how dare he? How dare he say that we were collateral damage? No. He's saying that you're not going to be collateral damage. And for Rachel Scott at ABC News and for Whoopi Goldberg on The View, this is an ABC thing. ABC's got a problem. What do you want to bet that tonight Kimmel says something? Just lay some money on it. I'm going to lay money on Kimmel tonight saying something along the lines of, oh, Trump wants to take out San Diego or Los Angeles. I bet.
11: But why isn't this... Why isn't anybody on fire about the fact that the man is talking about taking out states in his own country?
0: Because, Mr. Whoopi, that's not what he said.
14: Why isn't anybody worried about it? Why aren't they saying nothing about it?
0: Because that's not what he said. Maybe people would be worried about it if a president had actually said that, but he didn't say that. That's okay. Kevin will play more stuff from X in the future. Kevin McCullough saying thank you for spending part of your time with us today. Really grateful and very grateful for what you did in giving those Bibles to those people that need them. We'll see you next time.
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18: It's getting tough. 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It's getting difficult. 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We're His. 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
17: 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I'm David Jay, thanking you for joining us today as we listen, learn, and are challenged by God's Word, the Bible.
18: Hey, I'm very excited to promote this new book by Dr. Tim LaHaye, not only a mentor of mine, but a precious friend, a man who encouraged me to write books. Dr. Tim LaHaye, he has written a book, How to Study Bible Prophecy for Yourself. And so I really would encourage you to get a copy of this book. He answers so many of our questions. 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And this book is going to help you as he walks you through how to study Bible prophecy for yourself. Remember, Dr. Tim LaHaye is the one that brought you the remarkable Left Behind series, among many other books. 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He is foundational. You're not going to hear anything strange or odd. Tim LaHaye, How to Study Bible Prophecy for Yourself.
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17: On today's edition of Real Life Radio, Pastor Jack continues with his series now called The Book of Ephesians and a message titled Our Great Redemption, Part 1. Ephesians is a letter the Apostle Paul wrote to the Church of Ephesus, showing every believer who they really are in Christ. And here Paul reminds us that we've been bought back, redeemed, and fully forgiven through the blood of Jesus Christ. You see, God didn't just make us and then leave us to wander through this life alone and without purpose. He brings us back when we're lost, ransomed us from sin and from death, and canceled every debt we've ever owed. It is the good news that saves us and sustains us. So today, Pastor Jack tells us that when we say Christ has redeemed us, what does that really mean? Well, it means that the Lord is deeply invested in our lives, and He has no intention of letting us go. Even when we let Him down or miss the mark, His love and forgiveness remains the same. Before we get into the message, I had a chance to sit down with Pastor Jack and talk about it with him. So let's get into that. Pastor Jack, in this message, we're going to get into what our redemption actually costs, right? Because here's the thing. Forgiveness is never free. I mean, somebody pays for it, right?
18: Absolutely. In fact, forgiveness is not only not free, it's not fair.
17: Ooh, that's good.
18: It's not fair because the person that was sinned against is the one that's called upon to forgive the assailant.
17: Yeah, that's not fair.
18: That's not fair.
17: Uh-uh.
18: I sinned against God. And then He offers forgiveness if I come to Him. That's not fair. I'm glad the God of the Bible is not fair. If God were fair, we'd all be winding up in H-E double hockey sticks. He's not fair. He's just and holy. Fairness has nothing to do with it. He's completely pure. Fairness is not His purity. His atoning, just, sacrificial love for us is how he does that. And it cost him. Salvation's free to us only because it cost God everything he had.
20: Right.
18: And what he had was the life of his own dear son. The good thing is it was only for the weekend. Because people will say, the God of the Bible doesn't endorse human sacrifice. You are correct. Jesus was not just a human dying on the cross. Jesus was God the Son dying on the cross.
20: Right.
18: But remember this, only his body died. The spirit and the soul of the manifest person of Jesus Christ in human flesh, that lives forever. And so is it true for all of us. Your spirit, your soul lives forever. The question is, where will you be living? Will it be in hell or will it be in heaven? That's why Jesus came, so that it would not be hell.
20: Thanks, Pastor Jack. Our Great Redemption, Part 1.
18: But tonight, let's see what's happening here. If we'd grab our Bibles and open them up to the book of Ephesians, chapter 1. Ephesians, chapter 1, beginning at verse 7. And we'll go down to verse 8 tonight in a very beautiful and powerful portion of Scripture. And I sure hope that we do it justice here tonight. By virtue of just what it says alone is enough to cause us to meditate. Ephesians chapter 1, beginning at verse 7, it says, "In him we have redemption through his blood, the forgiveness of sins according to the riches of his grace, which he made abound toward us in all wisdom and prudence." Once again, "In him we have redemption through his blood, the forgiveness of sins according to the riches of his grace, which he made to abound toward us in all wisdom and prudence." The title of the message tonight is Our Great Redemption. Our Great Redemption. The theme of this book is extremely powerful because it's one of the treaties that Paul wrote to really root and ground the believers. He writes to the Ephesian church that was very much caught up in a culture that's not unlike our own. But if you look into this book, you'll find some things that are so dynamic and stand out so firm, and we need to know what they are. And so I want you to jot this down, or at least capture it right now in your heart. The theme of this letter is God's number one eternal purpose to establish and complete his body. God's purpose to establish and complete his body, the church, us. God does not begin a work like I do and leave it off halfway. And I'm terrible about that. I don't know what it is within me. I'll dip a paintbrush in a can of paint and I'll go halfway down the door and jam and the phone will ring and then it'll be a month before I get back to that. It's sickening, you know. It's like, man, this guy, you know, it's kind of like the Winchester house. You know that thing? That's like my house, I guess. You know, the guy like builds rooms into Never Never Land. You never know where. They got doors leading to nowhere, and it's like never completed a thing. Not God. If you're a Christian tonight, God has begun a good work in you that he's going to complete until the day of Christ. What he has started in your life, he's not going to forsake. He will not stop doing. The other thing is that Jesus Christ himself is the head of the body. You, the church, this place. You'll see this as we get deeper into the book of Ephesians, that Jesus is the head. He holds control. It's his work. And it also goes on to tell us that the church is the temple of the living God in this great epistle. That we are absolutely joined together as a living temple, superseding and actually taking the place of any earthly temple that could ever be erected. The Lord now lives in a living, breathing temple, and it's us. And then also this, that the church is revealed in the book of Ephesians as the mystery, the bride of Christ. It's something that was withheld from the Old Testament believers. They didn't see that the church was going to be, listen, a Gentile bride. Just like the story of Boaz and Ruth. Boaz being a Jew, Ruth being a Gentile. Him being the kinsman redeemer, or in the Hebrew, the Goel, the one who redeems. And if you know the story,
1: Ruth being related to Naomi, and Ruth and her sister's husbands dying. Naomi now both widowed. One daughter stays, and the other, or stepdaughter, or sister, what is it? Daughter-in-law stays. The other one, Ruth, goes with Naomi back to her land. And as they're coming back into the land, she meets up with this man, Boaz, and she's harvesting, gleaning from the field. And she's a Gentile. And she goes on to say to Naomi, you know, I'm gonna go with you, and I'm just gonna hang with you and be with you, because your people will be my people, your God will be my God, and where you go, I'll go, and where you die, I'm gonna die, I'm gonna be with you, Naomi. And in the process, she meets, Ruth does, Boaz. And Boaz is in the direct descendants for Christ to come. And so, he sees her, and she's beautiful, and he's interested in her, and he finds out, hey, that's one of Naomi's relations. And so Boaz tells his harvesters, you know what, why don't you leave a little bit of the grain so that she comes through, she can have enough grain gleaned from the land so she'll do okay. So these guys are out there harvesting, working for Boaz, who's an extremely wealthy man. And so, you know, they're spilling their bucket of grain on the ground and making it profitable for Ruth. And she's scooping up, and she comes back home with this, you know, baskets of grain. And Naomi goes, man, where have you been? I mean, you've had a great day. And she goes, well, you know, I came into this field, and the guy that owns it, his name's Boaz. And she goes, Boaz? Man, related to him. I tell you what, you

0: And he goes, you know, what are you doing? And what is established is based upon the Old Testament book of Deuteronomy. She's basically making herself available to him for marriage. It's a very beautiful story. And God in the book of Ruth, by the way, is not even mentioned. It's, though it's a true event, it's a parable about God's intervention and redemption in our lives. And so he recognizes, being a kosher Jew, what's going on. And he says, well, you know what? I mean, this is great, and I'd love to take you as my own, but there's one who is in between us, who's a more near kinsman redeemer than I am. And he has to have the first offer regarding you. And it was involving property and, of course, Ruth. So what happens is they go to the city gate, and he sees his brother, Boaz does, and he says, hey, you know, our relative's land is available. Would you like to buy it? Would you like to take it? Oh, yeah, I'd love to take it. I'd love to have it. Okay, great. Well, there's a stipulation here. You've got to take Ruth as your wife. It's part of the deal. And he goes, well, my wife's not going to go for that. I can't do it. And it's really great because Boaz doesn't say, oh, come on. He just says, okay. And the deal was they'd take off the shoe and do the exchange. Now, if it was rejected, you were spit in the guy's face, which is part of the custom. But it was partially rejected. Boaz didn't spit in his brother's face. He was just happy to get the girl. He buys the field, so to speak, to get the girl. Jesus comes and buys the world back from one who's a more near kinsman, though not a redeemer. The Bible speaks about in the book of Genesis this world being given over to Satan. He's got the rights to the goods by default. Our fault. And Jesus comes and redeems the world on the cross. And just like the parable about the man who buys the field to get the treasure, Boaz goes through the process to get Ruth, who is a Gentile, him being a Jew, acts out the role of the Goel or the kinsman redeemer. And it is redemption. Jesus comes and, so to speak, buys the world so that he can get the bride of Christ. Our kinsman redeemer. And there are instances over and over again in the scripture about redemption. A slave who was made a slave by virtue of his debt. If you couldn't pay a debt in the Old Testament and there was no way that you could get out from underneath that debt, you became a slave to the institution or the people that, or the man that you owed it to. You became a slave. But there was an act of redemption that was provided for the slave. And there are various acts of redemption in the Scripture. The very first act of redemption in the Scripture is found in the Garden of Eden. And if you read carefully, the first act is when God slays an animal and provides the skins, remember, for the covering of Adam and Eve. That was an act of redemption. Very first act initiated by God. A covering to establish a form of relationship, though it had been fallen from perfection. And then you have the act of redemption that was required. And that is in the Great Exodus, where you were to take a lamb and sacrifice that lamb and put the blood on the doorpost and lintel of the house. And as the death angel came by, the angel that was to curse with death, when that angel saw that blood, he would pass by the house. And that was an act of redemption. And it's throughout the Scripture. And so in the book of Ephesians, there's this story of redemption. And tonight we see in this portion here a very powerful, powerful story. And really a doctrine that we better really grab as believers.
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0: And now, let's get back to today's message. Once again, here's Pastor Jack.
1: Now, I understand something here. And so do you. And that is, if we don't come to grips with what Jesus Christ has done for us, people, I'm convinced we're not gonna handle this thing. We're not gonna make it. Have you noticed that it's getting tougher out there? Or is it just me? Is it my life? Is it getting harder to be a believer? But I tell you what, to not be a believer is much harder. It's getting tough. Jesus said it would. He said the days would wax worse and worse. That's what I'm experiencing. And maybe you are too. It's getting difficult. And what keeps us going and fills us with hope is that we are redeemed. We are bought with a price. We're His. Look, we're not going to go anywhere. We just stay near Him in His Word and in fellowship with Him. And God wants to bless our lives even in the midst of these storms that we're in. Jesus said in Matthew 24 that the love of many will grow cold as we approach the last days. And that's exactly what's happening. So if you had a bad day today or a bad week or those last couple of years have been tough, you know what? Don't throw out your Christianity. Nurture it. Strengthen it. Add to your faith. I am not going to give you the day or the hour, because I don't know the day or the hour. I wish I knew the day. But I am convinced, man, the Lord's coming back so soon. And I can't wait. I can't wait until the redemption process is complete. Now, we have been redeemed, but we're waiting for these bodies to be caught up out of here. Either that or, you know, we die. I was going to say get hit by a truck, but all the truck drivers who come by now and come to the fellowship, they get upset when I say get hit by a truck. So I have to change that now. I want out of here, you know. But as we get into this book and even into this portion of Scripture, I'm reminded of something. Dieticians tell us something here that I'm laughing because it's exactly what I did tonight. I shouldn't have did this. They say that dieticians tell us that when you sit down to eat, you should eat slowly, chew your food very well. Okay? You know, basically I get like a, especially on Wednesday nights, I get like a slide. And just throw it up there and it comes tumbling in, you know, because there's no time. But they tell us you eat slowly, chew up your food real well, and it's easier digested, and the nutrients that are in there they have a better chance of getting absorbed into your system. But if you gobble your food, number one, you're going to lose a lot of its strength that it can give you. And the other thing is, you don't even have to eat that much. What happens is, because it's so poorly digested, it often turns to fat. You can get fatter by eating quicker. So you want to eat slow and let your system absorb. Take it in. That's a good law to apply in the book of Ephesians, because it's so deep. You know, shepherds tell us that a lamb or a sheep can get so woolly if they're not taken care of. By the way, did you know something? If there's any evolutionists in the audience tonight, go figure this one out. You cannot have the existence of sheep without human intervention, period. They don't live without humans. Go figure that one out. You can't have sheep without human beings. They won't exist. They die. That ought to keep you up all night. But they tell us that sheep can get so woolly, so thick, that if it rains, if they're standing on a hillside, they're crooked. Seriously. No, this is true. That the wool can get so lopsided that they'll fall over and they won't be able to get back up, and they'll eventually get torn up by wolves or by coyotes, or they'll die of starvation because they can't get back up. They acquire so much wool that they can't get back up on their feet. It's a natural path of a lamb or a sheep unless it's sheared by its shepherd. We have to be careful as we take into this book that we can get so plump with what we're learning coming out of the book of Hebrews into the book of Ephesians that we just, well, let's take on another book. And you know what? We need to start putting these things into practice. And here's where I want you to begin. I want you to be so absolutely assured of your redemptive position in Christ based upon the book of Ephesians that you just, in the spirit zone anyway, skip through life because of the power that has been provided to you. It's a beautiful thing. First thing we're going to see tonight is what we have in Him. We're going to ask some questions and hopefully have some answers, but we're going to hit a couple of points. Number one, what we have in Him, what we have in Christ, what is it? Well, the first thing is, what we have in Him is redemption. The word redemption in the Greek means to ransom in full. And I'll explain this in a moment, but to ransom in full, to cancel the obligations held against another. That's what it means. Redemption. To ransom in full. This is a great definition because it tells a story. To ransom means to buy back. You're not only redeemed, people. If you've given your heart to Jesus, you're not only going to heaven, but the fact of the matter is, it tells us a story in the very meaning of the word that God made you. You ran from Him in our sin. We were born alienated from Him. He not only made you, but He bought you again. He bought you back. Just like the gingerbread man story. Same story. You've heard it before. I don't need to even say it again. He not only made you, but He bought you in your fallen state. He ransomed in full. He didn't make payments on you. He didn't put money down on you. He made you and He ransomed you fully. He bought you back. That's good news. That is very good news.
2: 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You know, this message is part of Pastor Jack's series called The Book of Ephesians. 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
7: Hello, this is John Leventhal. I am a partner in the law firm of Idala, Bertuna & Kamens. I have been a lawyer for 43 years, including 13 years as a trial judge and 13 years as an appellate judge. I have presided over almost every kind of civil and criminal case, and I have seen litigants facing almost every legal problem you can imagine. What is the most important thing for a litigant to do? It is to obtain the right lawyer, someone with the ability to navigate you through the court system and achieve the best possible outcome. At Idala, Bertuna & Kamens, that is what we offer. When I was on the bench, Idala, Bertuna & Kamens earned the reputation of being the boutique law firm that fights passionately for their clients in the most professional manner in both civil and criminal cases. I am proud to be a member of the Idala, Bertuna & Kamens law firm, where our lawyers will give you the powerful representation you all deserve.
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18: And so if you're in a season of winter, don't lose heart and think about, oh my goodness, how are we going to navigate back through fall and through summer? And is it even possible to get through spring? Winter is the season of doing the work so that spring can come again.
19: That's Deborah Folletta describing ways you can navigate the inevitable ups and downs of marriage and relationships. Welcome back to Focus on the Family with Jim Daly. I'm John Fuller.
20: You know, John, last time we covered the different seasons of relationship. Actually, we covered two. We're going to cover the other two today, but spring and summer. And it was such a wonderful insight into how to frame our relationships, whether it's marital or parenting or friend group or those acquaintances at church you might know. It's just a really good way to see how God has created us. You know, it says in the Word that God created us for a relationship. Mm-hmm. it's probably one of the most unnoticed things that we need to concentrate on. I think we concentrate on salvation in Christ and how to live a Spirit-led life. Those are tremendous and important, critically important. But he also built us for a relationship. What about that scripture that says, think more highly of others than yourself? The golden rule. Wow. Are we applying things there? I think we need to. And Deborah does a wonderful job at helping us better understand it.
19: And she shared from her newest book called Relationship Skills, The Four Seasons That Will Make or Break Your Love Life. We have copies of that here at the ministry. Stop by our website to learn more. And of course, if you missed the previous show, don't fret. We have audio copies here. You can contact us, download our app, and have the programs on the go. And we're also on YouTube.
20: Deborah, welcome back. It's so good to have you.
0: Always good to be with you.
20: You know, it's so fun, and I mean this for the listeners and the viewers. You just bring power-packed information for us. We can all learn so much from what you've written and, you know, what the Lord has shown you. So thank you for that.
0: Well, thank you.
20: It's diligence. I mean, you have to put time into it. Writing a book is not easy for those that haven't done it. Yeah. I mean, it is time-consuming and you want to be thoughtful. So thank you for that effort.
0: Well, it is a privilege.
20: Yeah, it is really good. We left off, like I said, we covered spring and that infatuation stage and then the hot heat of summer. And you mentioned at the end of the program last time just how you're exposing yourself more in every way in that summer heat, you know, emotionally, physically, et cetera, especially in the context of marriage, obviously. Let's move into fall. Let's get those out of the way, and then we'll come back and cover some more ground. But what is fall about?
0: I always say that in fall, you start seeing things in HD.
20: Okay.
0: All of a sudden, the rose-colored glasses are gone, and now I'm seeing everything in high definition.
20: Can I give an example just to help? Because in my own life, you know, I joke pretty constantly.
0: Yeah.
20: And I think my fall awareness was Jean going, yeah, you're not as funny right now.
0: She used to love your jokes.
20: She used to laugh at everything.
0: Like, all
20: I
0: right,
20: said.
0: Jim.
20: But that's an example where
0: yeah, exactly.
20: Anything, too much of anything is fall.
0: Yeah. And we're seeing things through a different filter now. We're seeing things in the details, in the fine details. And sometimes actually we can see too much to the point where everything our partner does and even the things that used to draw us to them are now irritating and annoying. And now we're struggling with some of those differences. A big thing that I talk about through the season of fall is compatibility.
20: Mm-hmm.
0: And all of a sudden, all of your differences are clear. Maybe in spring and in summer, you were focused more on your similarities. And now your differences feel really intense and extreme. And you can have a hard time navigating the season of fall. This is why a lot of people say, well, maybe I married the wrong person in that season of fall when all those struggles start to come up to the surface.
20: Right. It moves into intolerability.
0: Right.
20: Which is very interesting. I think that's where the enemy and our own flesh begins to plant those seeds of doubt, like you said. And I think as we've counseled people here at Focus on the Family, the fall season is when you start thinking, maybe I need a divorce.
0: Right. A lot of people do struggle. And there's different parts of compatibility and different areas where we can find ourselves butting heads, you know, whether it's personality differences, lifestyle differences, culture differences, education differences. We can list so many different areas that can become sticking points. But one way that I like to think of compatibility is not how much do we have in common. Compatibility is more our ability to come together in our differences.
20: Yeah.
0: It's an ability. Compatibility is actually a skill. It's an ability to be able to learn from you and to be able to come together in the areas that we are different, whether it's our financial perspective, whether it's our personality, and learning to see the other person as an asset, as a blessing and a resource rather than a burden.
20: Yeah. So you wrote the book. I'll ask you for an example of how you and John have managed incompatibility.
0: Yeah. Honestly, this is a really clear example in our marriage because even on this conversation of chill to extreme and intensity, he's more chill. I'm more intense. Like, let's change. Let's do this. Let's grow. Let's, you know, and learning that neither of those sides are in and of themselves good for a marriage. It's like the gas and the brakes. You can't just go, go, go, go, go without pulling back and stopping, but you can't just always be on brake and expect your relationship is going to move forward.
3: Yeah.
0: And so finding that balance looks like us learning to see the other person's personality traits as an asset, as a blessing. And also, over the years, we've been married for almost 20 years, and I think one of the most, the greatest lessons has been learning to learn from one another.
3: Mm-hmm.
0: Me learning to become more chill and laid back. Yeah. Him learning to become more intentional in our relationship. Learning from each other has
3: yes.
0: really been one of the greatest gifts.
20: You know, Jean and I have talked about that. We both feel like we have melded into better, different people, and we've gleaned some of the better attributes from each
0: exactly.
20: other.
0: Exactly.
20: Which is a good thing.
0: It is a very good thing. And to me, that is the goal of the season of fall. It's our ability to come together, to create compatibility, even in our uniqueness and even in our differences.
20: But I would say some of that comes with that grind. You know, you've got to have some adversity to better understand fall, I think. In fact, you said navigating conflict during the fall season is critically important. You named seven areas to be mindful of. I'll list them, but prepare for it. Don't fear conflict. Know your style. Understand before being understood. That's a good one. Empathize. Set boundaries. And then number seven, get to the roots. So why don't you, you don't have to hit them all, but touch on things that are important to you as the writer.
0: Yeah. So here's a really good framework when you're navigating conflict. Start with what the person is feeling. And if you're the one that's sharing, I'm feeling hurt by X. This happened and it really hurt my feelings. If you're the person that's listening, take that in and then try to repeat it to them in a way that shows them that you really listened. What I'm hearing you say is you feel hurt because I didn't call you when I said I would, and you're not feeling like a priority to me.
20: Deborah, for the couples that are tipping into this conversation that are in some trouble, some level of trouble, this quote that you mentioned in the book from Dr. Les Parrott, who's been on the broadcast many times, Les and Leslie, but you quoted him as saying, conflict is the price we pay for a deeper level of intimacy. That's such a great promise
0: yes.
20: for the turbulence you're in.
0: Yeah.
20: But is it true?
0: It is true. It is a price. We can't pretend that conflict doesn't come at a cost. It's uncomfortable. We don't want to navigate through it. It's hard. It takes a lot of energy out of us, but it is an invitation. It is a pathway to deeper intimacy. When you think about the relationships that you have that don't have never had conflict, they're usually pretty surface level relationships, you
20: yeah.
0: know? But the ones where we're getting deeper in relationships, the ones that are becoming more significant, we have to navigate through conflict.
20: In that context, for that couple, that promise that we're talking about, how do they see the trees through the forest, though? Because the emotions of the moment is in the fall, I married the wrong person. This is not going anywhere. I'm so frustrated. He does not meet those needs for me. I mean, whatever you can fill it in. How do
0: yeah.
20: they stop and go, okay, this is adversity. I heard Deborah talk about it. This is going to be good. It's just so opposite.
0: It is.
20: So
0: it
20: how
0: is.
20: Do you slow down enough to look at it as a positive, and now what do I have to do to get there with my spouse, with my teenager, let's just throw that one in,
0: right?
20: Or whomever in my life that I'm having this conflict with? How do you set your mind up to be victorious?
0: Yeah, always begin with the end in mind. You know, even when you're working out and you get to a point where it's painful and difficult and uncomfortable, it's like, well, what's the end goal here? The end goal is deeper relationships, becoming better. And I think a theme that I tell myself over and over again as I'm in the midst of conflict is, what is God revealing that he wants to heal in me? What is God revealing that he wants to heal in me? And when I take that as the ultimate goal, I can receive conflict, I can engage with it, and I can see it as a pathway towards something better.
20: I want to highlight, though, what you said so we don't miss it. In me.
0: Yeah.
20: Not in you.
0: Right.
20: I know what God needs to heal in you. That is
0: exactly.
20: not a good place to be, right?
0: Right.
20: Why is that a major roadblock to healing as a couple?
0: Well, first and foremost, it's because you cannot change the other person. You cannot
20: right.
0: heal them. but you can influence them when you begin to heal, because relationships are like a recipe. And when you change your ingredients, it changes the entire recipe.
20: The transparency factor is so critical. And again, I mean, right from the garden, Adam and Eve, we did this. It's in our nature to hide.
0: Yes.
20: We cover up. We blame each other. Why did you do this? Well, the woman you gave me, right?
0: Right.
20: And so how do we avoid the blame game and become more transparent and honest?
0: The thing I love about the season of fall is that there's nowhere left to hide. The leaves have fallen off the trees now, and it's like, there's nowhere left to hide. And you get to a point in your relationship where you have to choose to be fully known, that there are no secrets, that everything is now on the table with my spouse. And that leads to deeper levels of intimacy. You've heard the phrase being fully known so that you can be fully loved. And I think this really matters when it comes to the context of our relationships. And a lot of couples, they don't live like this. There's a lot of places in their life that are kept in the dark, that are kept secret, that they feel ashamed to expose, whether it's things from the past or things in their present. And the goal is creating a safe place so that you can share, so that you can be fully known and connect with your partner in the way that God intended. That was God's intention from the beginning in the garden, is for us to be fully known. And I truly believe we can replicate some of that in our marriages.
19: It takes good resources to do that, though, and Focus on the Family is here for you. We have so much to help you. Of course, we have Deborah's book that we're talking about today, Relationship Skills, The Four Seasons That Will Make or Break Your Love Life. We've got information about our Hope Restored Marriage Intensives. We've got a marriage assessment. The beginning point would be to call 1-800, the letter A in the word family, or stop by our website. That's focusonthefamily.com/broadcast.
20: Deborah, we saved the worst for last. It's not normally how we say that, but winter. This is where couples are feeling distant and cold toward each other. What are clear signs that we're in winter?
0: Yeah. Winter can come with a really intense feeling that things have frozen over, that there's a lack of love and connection. But they can also come with a more dangerous feeling of apathy. Mm-hmm. And apathy is more dangerous because it's like that subtle frost. It's not very obvious, but it's still deadly. It's still destroying the relationship. Exactly. There was a frost just last week in Pennsylvania, and I had planted a bunch of flowers because it was 80 degrees the week before. And that frost quietly overnight destroyed all of those plants. And it's the same in our relationship. Some people are like, well, there's nothing majorly wrong here. We've been married for 40 years. Everything's fine. But is that what God wants for your relationship? Does God want apathy, or does he want connection? And so I think frost sometimes is even more dangerous because it makes us think that everything's okay when really we're far from the point where God wants us to be and how we love each other.
20: Yeah, it's interesting. Even in a winter storm, you know, here in Colorado, we can get 3 feet of snow and everybody hunkers down. My sister used to manage a grocery store out here. She said it's so weird the day before when we get that kind of weather forecast.
0: Oh, yeah.
20: Everybody comes in for guests.
0: They're preparing.
20: Toilet paper and milk.
0: Yeah.
20: She said it just flies off the shelf. And it is kind of interesting when bad weather hits, like severe weather, we tend to pull together, a crisis, whatever it might be, something in our marriage. That light frost is what kills us.
0: I agree. And so something for us to be on the lookout for. And I also think you just used a really good word, prepare. We all need to be prepared that a winter season will come in our marriage. And not only will it come, it should come. Because winter has positive benefits too. Winter is the season of turning inward, of asking myself where I need to heal and grow and change. God made winter to disinfect the ground. Without winter, we wouldn't be able to have the fruitful gardens and farming that we have in spring. And so winter is really significant because it has a purpose. And so if you're in the season of winter right now, I think the question is, what is the Lord wanting to disinfect, to heal in this relationship? I think winter is a season that every couple will pass through, but the invitation is not to stay in winter. Mm. It's a season to be passed through, knowing that if you do the right things, plant the right seeds, prepare the ground, spring can and should come again. And that's the hope that we have, is that even in winter, we know it's not the final season. Seasons are meant to cycle through.
20: I get so excited with spring, especially here in Colorado.
0: Yes.
20: You know, because we come through usually tough winters. Not all of them are tough, but normally they are. And I'm tired of it being, you know, 10 below or zero. And then you get the first warm day and you're going, wow, okay, it's coming. It's around the corner.
0: And what if you appreciate spring even more because you've gone through winter? You know, it's like in your marriage, when things start to turn in the right direction, when you start to treat each other better, when you start to heal, it's like, wow, God is doing something here. And spring can be even better than it was in the early cycles of our relationship.
20: You know, with our hope restored, I think thematically, we see many, many couples who are just passing through the end of fall or deep in winter. It's just the nature of it. Something is motivating them. And I'm so thankful to those folks who have said, yes, we're going to try. Now, oftentimes we hear, this is our last attempt to save our marriage. That's really common.
0: Yeah.
20: Or they have divorce papers already in hand or signed. I mean, it's amazing. And that program has an 81% save rate based on going back to each couple 2 years later. It's phenomenal.
0: It is.
20: But as a counselor yourself, especially looking at the Christian community, we have the ability to get through winter.
0: Yes.
20: But some are not making it. They're the Donner Party. You know, they're going through Lake Tahoe in 12-foot snow as pioneers, and they get caught. How do we, as Christians particularly, read the weather pattern of our marriage and know what to do instead of walking into the storm that will kill us, kill our relationship?
0: I think the first thing is we need to reframe how we view winter, because for some people, they think it's the end of the journey. It's like, I have to go back through fall, and then I have to go back through summer, and then I have to get to spring again. That feels impossible. But that isn't the journey. The journey is to get through winter in order to reach spring again. And what these couples need to realize is some of the strongest relationships that I have seen have just come out of winter, because they've learned to do things better. They've seen their mistakes. They've healed their wounds. They've went back to their childhood traumas and done the work that had never been done before. And their spring feels better than ever. And so if you're in a season of winter, don't lose heart and think about, oh my goodness, how are we going to navigate back through fall and through summer? And is it even possible to get through spring? Winter is the season of doing the work so that spring can come again. I see it every day. And so do the retreats that you're doing.
20: Yeah.
0: And really what it comes down to is a commitment to healing what I need to heal, because my healing and my health overflows into the life of my relationship. When I think about this, I think of Jesus in Matthew chapter 7, where he says, first remove the plank from your own eye, and then you will see clearly to remove the speck from your brother's eye. And to me, that there is permission to remove the speck from my brother's eye. Sometimes I need to confront you and ask you to change and give you what I'm experiencing and tell you my needs, but not before I do the work in myself, because then I will see clearly to be able to bring you what I need to change and adjust and fix. And so to me, that's the formula for moving out of winter and into spring.
20: And you know, in that overstatement that I would make there, what the Lord is saying is humility.
0: Yeah.
20: You know, remove the plank from your own eye before you go after the smaller thing in your brother's eye. Because you're no different than the other guy, buddy. right? Or your wife, right? And you all fall short.
0: And when there's a plank in your eye, you can't see clearly.
20: Right.
0: When you're unhealed, when you've got wounds, it's really hard to see clearly what the other person needs to change and adjust and heal.
20: Yeah. It's so beautiful in that way, but it does take humility. I remember one time Jean said to me a few years ago, but she said, I love you. I don't like you right now. And I was like, how could you not like me, the extrovert? And it was that intimacy thing, I think, when I get down to it. It was too superficial. She wanted something deeper.
0: Right.
20: Like, I don't know you. And that, I had to really think about that. How do I work on that to be less flippant, deeper emotionally, so she could know me,
0: right?
20: So those are the ways to process that and to do better. You know, I do want to ask you, we've talked about this in the context of human relationship, marriage, friends, family, raising your teens, etc., relationship. All those will stress you in different ways.
0: Yeah.
20: But our relationship with Christ, does this apply in that way too?
0: It seems that it does, doesn't it?
20: I think so.
0: You know, as we enter relationship with Jesus and we're on fire and everything's exciting in the season of spring, or you see things through a rose-colored lens and it's growth. You're in God's word every day. And then the intimacy and the depth of summer, right? Just that passion. And then you get to fall where conflict and crisis and trauma, and you start to question and you start to see the incompatibility.
20: Your friend dies of cancer.
0: Something
20: Your
0: really
20: child
0: hard
20: dies
0: happens.
20: Of cancer.
0: Right. Your marriage is struggling. You walk through an injustice. There's difficult things that make you question if God is who you thought he was. But I also believe in the same way that conflict leads to deeper intimacy with God. That wrestling invites us to a deeper intimacy with the Lord. And I have seen that to be true in my own life. And it's a beautiful thing. And sometimes we find ourselves in a winter season where we feel apathy. We're not as excited as we used to be. Life has gotten hard and there's so many burdens, and we've kind of just allowed ourselves to slowly drift into that frost season. But the hope is that spring can come again. The hope is that winter is a season to be passed through. We're invited to pass through winter. We're not encouraged to stay.
20: Yeah. Deborah, I need to ask this for the person who is suffering, and it could be anything, but their relationship with the Lord is in a winter place. They may be shaking their fist at the Lord saying, I trusted you. I thought you loved me. Typically, we're experiencing that transactionally. Like, right. Lord, I've done all the right things. Why would this problem, this situation fall upon me? I thought you cared about me and you could keep it from happening. Speak to the soul of that person, because that is the fork in the road for so many.
0: Yeah.
20: That is where they may turn their back on the Lord.
0: Right.
20: Or they go deeper with the Lord. What's the difference? What do you see as a counselor that makes the difference in that moment in a person's life?
0: I think it's our framework, our belief system, our underlying view of God. You know, and even as you're walking through loss and grief and struggle, I always remind myself that nothing is lost in the kingdom of God. Nothing is unjust in the kingdom of God. All will be made right. God has the final say. And in the meantime, his desire is intimacy with us through all of the seasons. If we have intimacy with him, through all of the seasons, through all of its hardships, then in the end, we have won. And that's where Jesus says, in this world, you will have trouble. It's a promise, because this world has fallen. But I have overcome the world is also a promise
20: that
0: he will
20: redeem. But be of good cheer, for I have overcome the world.
0: Yes.
20: I mean, don't just, you know, gloat or be down about it.
0: Be encouraged.
20: Be encouraged. I've overcome it.
0: That I have a solution and it is coming. And in the meantime, would you lean into intimacy with him and see what he can do?
20: Deborah, this is so good. Thank you for being with us again. Man, you just always bring such great insights. Thank you for being with
0: us. It's a privilege to be with both of you.
20: Let me turn to the listeners. Deborah's newest book, Relationship Skills, The Four Seasons That Will Make or Break Your Love Life, is super terrific. I can't do it anymore. I mean, it's been energetic, our discussions. I love the content. Deborah has spent much time to put this in writing. It's a good tool, and it will help you recognize the season you're in and the need to grow to a healthier place. That's the point. If you can give a gift of any amount, we'll help you and send you the book as our way of saying thank you for being part of the ministry. If you can't afford it, we want to get it into your hands. We're a Christian ministry. We want to provide that help. We'll trust others. We'll cover the cost of the resource. Please know that Focus is here for you. There's so many helps here at Focus. Mm-hmm. Hope Restored and the book and resources, Marriage Department, the assessment on your marriage, it's free. You could take that. It'll give you great insight on things you need to work on and those things that you're doing pretty well. Let me give you a quick stat. 110,000 couples Focus was able to help in the last 12 months to help them work their crisis in their marriage. 110,000. Mm-hmm. That's a privilege. And then we have Hope Restored. Let me read you a quick testimonial from one couple. They said, we were at a very hard place. I'd say winter, right, Deborah? Mm-hmm. Ready to separate. And I didn't know how to move forward. The marriage intensive literally restored our hope and gave us tools to move forward. That is great. Mm-hmm. And Deborah, let me just again say thank you for being with us. Thank you for the hard work that you do counseling couples to save their marriages, to help them get to a better place. That's an awesome vocation.
0: Thank you so much. Thank you for having me. It's always a privilege.
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9: Well, hello, everybody, and welcome back to First Love. My name is Dr. Nathan Cassis, and I have the privilege of sitting with me, Dr. Robin Cassis.
10: Hi, guys. I'm here again.
9: It's Wednesday, Dr. Robin.
10: Yeah. Yep.
9: We're still in the valley.
10: We're still pouring out.
9: There's a lot in the valley, Dr. Robin. That's why we have to spend a lot of time on this one.
10: Yeah, I think it's time to have a look at something that didn't work.
9: Somebody that didn't pass the stress test.
10: And that would be Saul. But before we do, maybe I could just mention these statements to you. You know that the test, and we could say Joseph's valley revealed integrity.
9: Absolutely.
10: And David's valley reveals faith. But Saul's valley reveals approval addiction. He was addicted to being approved.
9: Oh, my Lord.
10: And then Peter's valley reveals unfinished formation. So let's go back to Saul. He was a man pleaser.
9: Oh, my Lord. Jesus is king. This is a big, big thing that God has to outwork. And I'll say outwork and work out, meaning get it out of our lives. When we come into this valley and we come down off the mountain, remember, sometimes resistance is not always attack. Sometimes resistance comes in the form of where you will bend to please people and you will change to fit their formation instead of the formation of who God is calling you to be and that person that he called you to be on the mountain. Sometimes you come down out of the mountain into the valley and you regress back to what people say you are.
10: Yeah, and you look for the wrong things.
9: Mm.
10: Like, you know, Saul, he wanted armor on, but the armor David had on was the armor that's in the Word, the helmet of salvation.
9: Yes, yes.
10: The breastplate of righteousness. He's had righteousness as his breastplate. The belt of truth. His whole thing was held together with truth.
9: Mm.
10: The sword of the Spirit. Faith.
9: Yep.
10: So are you understanding? You could say the rest of them.
9: Yeah, well, in our experience, we added some. We got knee pads, we got shoes and socks of the gospel, shield of faith, sword of the Spirit, you know, helmet of salvation, breastplate of righteousness, belt of truth.
10: And the glory of God to be our rear guard. And he certainly had that. And that is a key, a key. Stop putting man's armor on you. The world has an armor that you wear. But you need to put heaven's armor on you.
9: Yeah.
10: And then you face your giants and you will have all you need to defeat this giant.
9: Mm. My Lord. So if we're going to go into Saul, let's go back and let's talk about Saul's encounter in 1 Samuel 15, which is two chapters before 1 Samuel 17 in our account of David and Goliath. Because this is an important thing, and I'll come back to Ephesians 6. I wanted to pull something out of there that I think is going to help people to understand what that armor is for. Because I think we think a spiritual warfare is different than what it actually is. You know, we've Disneyfied it, if that's a word, and we've made it hocus pocus. And yeah. It's not. It's not that at all.
10: Magic wands.
9: Absolutely. Or we've gone the opposite end, which we'll get into in a bit. So 1 Samuel 15. Sorry, I cut you off.
10: No, I'm just saying, you say, or it goes to the other end, it means you don't even need it.
9: Oh, my Lord Jesus. That's exactly what I was going to say. Okay, so in 1 Samuel 15, we hear and we see Samuel confronting Saul, the prophet Samuel, about him not fulfilling the instruction of the Lord to do with killing all the Amalekites, including King Agag. And this really is powerful, Dr. Robin, because later on, it's a descendant of Agag that arises to annihilate the Jewish people down in Persia, and that is Haman.
10: So we have to have an Esther.
9: All the time.
10: All the time.
9: See, because someone has not done completely what God said to do, the enemy will always have a intervention for your disobedience.
10: So we have unfinished business.
9: Yeah, those loose threads will become noose threads if you don't get rid of them.
10: That's why it's so serious about defeating who is in that valley.
9: Yes.
10: You don't defeat when you go to the mountain. It's when you come back to the valley, you face that strong man.
9: Yes, and unfortunately, when Saul faces his giant, he doesn't actually respond with obedience. He responds with fear of man. And I want to bring this out.
10: And pride.
9: And pride. But here's something he says. I feared the people. And here's something really important. The people chose Saul, not God. And when you have not got the confidence that God is the one calling you into that position in life, you will always be a people pleaser, because people put you there, not the Lord.
10: And it always be a rehearsal that will show you in remembrance who you're going to defeat.
9: Mm. So the Valley Gate reveals whether your authority is rooted in God or dependent upon appearance. And Saul's authority was dependent upon appearance. And here's the kind of framework in Saul's mind. He actually, I love when Sight and Sound do it in the production, David. They have the character that is Saul. He says, I can't go out and fight that giant, because if I fight that giant, then the king will die and Israel will have no king. It's literally so prideful to think that all of Israel's kingship depends upon this one man. So he's saying, so I have to find someone to go out and fight it, because that's what people pleasing. That's what fear of man. That's what holding on to something when God is taking it off you will have you believe that everything is totally dependent upon you being the key that holds it all together. And I've learned one thing, Dr. Robin, nobody is irreplaceable.
10: That's right.
9: It's a hard truth. But nobody is irreplaceable. God always has someone in a generation that hasn't bowed the knee and is ready to respond. So, Dr. Robin, the valley exposed that Saul trusted armor more than intimacy with God.
10: He didn't even know what the armor really meant.
9: Wow. Wow, wow, wow, wow. So, again, reading from this statement here, which I think is important.
10: Go ahead.
9: He says, I have sinned. In his response to Samuel, for I have transgressed the commandment of the Lord and thy words because I feared the people and obeyed their voice. So the valley exposes a competing truth. Here we have David, who fears God more than the giant. He's rehearsed this in the valley as a shepherd. And then we have Saul. Saul, now let me clarify this. Say this clearly. This is not lack of instruction. God gave Saul the instruction. This is not lack of information. So when Saul is being confronted, he can't claim, I don't know. He knows exactly what God has told him to do. This is actually under social pressure, another internal rule in Saul actually becomes the dominant thing. And that's this rule. I need the approval of people.
10: I think that when you are under pressure.
9: Yes.
10: Doesn't only reveal how strong the pressure is, it reveals what you reach for when the pressure arrives.
9: Oh, my Lord. Wow. So Saul is very closely tied to what we've previously talked about in the old gate, schemers. He has a schemer here, and his schemer is people's approval equals success. If I

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1: The one who loved you first is still loving you best.
2: Well, we are back, and that was a powerful, powerful first segment. We're diving into Saul and his response, or should I say reaction, under the stress. David responds in the valley, Saul reacts. And this is tied to a very, very strong demon of the deep in Saul that's been there from day one. In the account, when they go to actually anoint him, where is he? He's hiding. Mm-hmm. See, he's always been in fear. Fear of people, fear of reputation being lost, fear of the kingdom being lost. So this actually plays out because he's so insecure in his identity.
3: So I want to ask you a question. With Saul, did he do anything, do preparation?
2: No.
3: There it is.
2: There's no, he was thrown in.
3: Yes. See, there's the key.
2: But he uses that, Dr. Robin, and I'm going to go back to what I said before you just jumped in there. When identity is insecure, giants always become larger than God's promise. See, he's not secure in his identity because he's not been, here we go, what you just said, prepared. He's been thrown in. Samuel comes to him. The people are demanding a king. Give us a king, right? And because of the demand, Samuel says to them, you've got a king. You've got the Lord your God. No, no, no. We want to be like everybody else we can see. We want a king that we can see. So God goes, okay, fine. I'll give you what you want. But it's not God's choice. It's the people's choice. And Saul, even though he's very insecure, he's a tall man. He's very rugged. He looks like a king. See? But on the outside, he looks like a king. But on the inside, he's had no preparation to operate and live as a king.
3: So here, when you truly don't know your default, until pressure is removing your preparation time.
2: So because Saul has had no preparation time.
3: He's got none.
2: His default is fear.
3: That's it.
2: It's who he lives by.
3: And that is pressurizing him.
2: Yeah. Now, he's not totally, you know, not responsible because he allows that to excuse his behavior. See, when we don't allow God to prepare us.
3: There we go.
2: We will end up blaming God when he does throw us in because we haven't allowed that internal truth to go down deep. We've made it about people. We've made it about things and we haven't made it about formation of who God says we are. So everything's about outside of us. Then when we come to that place, we will hold God responsible. I never wanted this. I never wanted to be here. God's the one who put me here. I never wanted to be a king. We could pull up so many different excuses.
3: It seems like Saul never had that relationship with God that David had. David was in the valley feeding with the sheep, right, taking care of them. And he was also taking care of God.
2: Yeah.
3: His relationship with him.
2: Yes.
3: He was working on that the whole time. And that's why the Lord gave him all those rehearsals.
2: Yes.
3: And so, whereas if you compare it to Saul, Saul had other men fighting for him all the time.
2: And Pastor Tony brings this out brilliantly when he talks about
4: Saul was a herder of donkeys.
2: Right? But David was a herder of sheep. Now, when you herd goats, right, you woo them with your voice. If you've ever seen a shepherd,
3: the sheep
2: know my voice, right? Yeah.
4: But with donkeys, they don't respond like sheep.
2: They have to be whacked into position.
3: Yeah, because they go a little crazy.
2: Yeah, I don't know if you've ever seen those YouTube videos.
3: Seen them so much. They make you laugh. But the thing is, they go into stress.
2: Yes.
3: Straight away.
2: And you go from behind with your staff or with your rod or whatever tool you're using, you whack them from behind out of fear. So they move out of fear.
3: So that's how their body reacts.
2: Yes.
3: Not respond.

0: God reacts.
1: But the shepherd
0: are moved by fear.
1: Exactly. That's Saul's kingship. He's doing everything from fear. He's using punishment. He's using power. He's using prestige to push people into position. See, David is different because he's a shepherd. The shepherd goes before the sheep and leads them, woos them with his voice. So you got one from behind whacking out of fear and punishment, and you've got one in front leading out of relationship and response. And so here's an important thing with Saul. That crown, because he's so insecure, it actually becomes the place where insecurity hides rather than heals. See, David's insecurity in his being that runt that we would know him to be, and he was not tall stature, he didn't have a good looking king frame. God uses who he calls him to be in that position as a king, and it heals him. The Psalms are just David's literal expositions of God's healing. But Saul, he gets to hide that insecurity through position.
0: And Saul was supposed to be something, you know, royal, whereas David had to be called in there.
1: Mm.
0: He didn't have a good beginning.
1: Absolutely.
0: Think about that.
1: Psalm 51. In iniquity, my mother did conceive me.
0: There we go.
1: A lot of people believe, scholars and a lot of theologians believe, that David had a different mother than most of his brothers. And that's why there was no need to call him when Samuel comes to anoint the sons of Jesse, because there was a little, you know, stigma on David and his identity.
0: And he would not have chosen. He was quite surprised that it was David because of that past.
1: Absolutely.
0: And that's really important to say out now.
1: Yep.
0: Because of that past, God chose him. Another rehearsal.
1: Mm. The prophet Samuel doesn't look at David. You know, he looks at Eliab and he says, oh, this is the one, the tall one, you know, the guy who's got, like, you know, big muscles and looks like he can fight in a war. And God says to Samuel, I don't look at what you look at. I look at the heart. And I think...
0: Same as God.
1: Yeah,
0: same
1: as exactly. God. I think if Samuel, see, it goes to account here with everybody's responsibility. Not that Samuel did anything wrong, but see, Samuel said to the people, you have a king. But they said, no, we want a king we can see.
0: And
1: so he looked for a king that looked like a king, and he found it in Saul. But Saul was hiding. So the king that Samuel sees, that he says is the one that's got the stature and he's ready, he looks like a king. But yet inside, he's not a king.
0: And people want that sort of a king. They want a touch, but they also want emotion to touch them.
1: Mm. So true. So Saul, he has title of king, but he never has carried the posture of king.
0: And his daughter was the same.
1: Yeah, absolutely. So here the Valley Gate reveals a couple of important things tied to Saul. Stress did not create Saul's fear of man. It only exposed how much authority fear had already possessed in Saul. And this is what the Valley Gate will do, this stress test. God will use the valley in your life to reveal, I didn't create this fear of man that you've been walking around with. I'm going to use this to reveal how much authority have you given this over your life versus David, the authority of my word, the ancient truth down deep in you.
0: And that will... stress will definitely reveal the preparation time was not there.
1: Yes. We get so hyped on wanting to be ready, you know, and we go through, Lord, Lord, Lord, more preparation, more preparation, more preparation. I always feel like I'm being prepared, but you'll need that when you come to that day.
0: It will reveal where you are with the stress.
1: Mm. Because if you haven't been prepared, then you've never rehearsed.
0: That's right. If you haven't rehearsed, you can't remember to use that as the armor of God when you're facing your strong man.
1: And let me bring in a little science here. Bruce Lipton, the author of Biology of Belief, he actually teaches neuroscientifically that the brain does not know a lived experience, the difference from a lived experience and a thought. So what does that mean? Well, when Jesus says, if you look upon a woman lustfully, it's as if you've already sinned with her. He's talking science. because through our imagination, we live things inside. It's been proven that athletes that visualize themselves winning the gold win the gold because their body is rehearsing the emotions, the adrenaline, and the hormones needed to get them to that place. So when they get to that place, they've already done the rehearsal.
0: Yes, but guess what? That's what the word says. Things that aren't as if they are.
1: That's it.
0: And so the rehearsal brings that up.
1: Exactly. And it connects you with the emotion that you need to sustain you and to carry you when the production arrives. Because David has rehearsed, he's already got from a, now let me go scientific, from a biology standpoint, he's already got the boldness. He's already got the courage. He's already got the adrenaline. He's already got the testosterone even in that moment where he says to Saul, I don't need your armor. I've done this before and I'm just going to get my little five stones and it's going to be me and God and we're going to overcome. My paraphrase.
0: And those five stones represented the roles of Jesus in our lives.
1: Mm. So here's very important, right? Rehearsal is not to just get you to repeat. It is connecting you with the emotion and the fortitude that you will need when that day comes for the actual performance. And I know that as a performer. When I rehearse in the studio or in the rehearsal room, and I connect my emotion with what I'm going to feel on stage, when I'm on stage and the stress and the adrenaline starts to overpower me, if I go back to what I've connected with, and I don't put my trust in my rehearsal, but I put my trust in the fact that God's already called me and I've done the preparation.
0: So you know another principle here, the word will and the way.
1: Mm.
0: And so you know the word of God, you know it's God's will, and he's teaching you the way.
1: This is it. And like a great athlete training for the Olympics, you know, again, I have a history. I was a gymnast in the Olympic development squad. Our coaches would tell us, see yourself performing this skill. See yourself on the gold medal platform. And by rehearsing that and rehearsing those emotions every day as we perform the skills, our body became one with it. So our brain didn't know the difference between an imagined experience and an actual lived out experience.
0: A real experience.
1: And that's science. Your brain doesn't know. That's why when you think about killing someone, you've actually killed them.
0: Wow.
1: See, Jesus has truth in his words scientifically. If I think about taking that man's wife, because I've thought it, I'm already one with it in my imagination. I've already produced the emotions.
0: So I become one with it in heart.
1: Exactly. And I've lived it. I just haven't lived it out.
0: Mm.
1: See, the key phrase here is you've lived it in, but you haven't lived it out. So how much more hope do we have if we take that model and we do it in the right way? We can rehearse lived in so that we can literally live out.
0: So what I would say is this valley of Elah, that valley once conquered, you can move on.
1: Yes. And the valley there is very specific to get you in contact, to rehearse, remember, and live in the right stuff so that you can live out the right stuff and not have to rehearse a curse. See, we rehearse inside ourselves a lot of bad things all the time.
0: We do rehearse the curse.
1: Absolutely.
0: And we need to see what needs to be revealed in that valley so that we don't have to repeat it.
1: Absolutely. So Saul's valley revealed, unfortunately, that his leadership was driven by fear and not by faith. And so, Dr. Robin, final words.
0: Well, if you want to move out of that valley, recognize the strong man.
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5: It's a little chilly, but a beautiful day today. It's nice this afternoon with the high temperature around 67, so slightly warmer than yesterday. Sunshine all day long. Tomorrow morning could see a few isolated showers sneaking through early in the morning. Most people are not going to get that rain, and it does not last long. We're looking at a low of 57 to start the day with a high of 75 tomorrow afternoon. That's going to be the warmest day for the rest of the week. I'm StormGuides.live meteorologist Stephen Parr.
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13: My beloved friends, you know, as I get on the road and I meet so many of you, and you tell me how long you have been watching or listening to Leading the Way for years, and you've wanted to give 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I have no financial consideration with Leading the Way whatsoever. I give it all of my time now, full time, literally. So would you join me in worshiping the Lord through giving? souls will be in heaven because of our partnership. I encourage you to give right now. You won't regret it. In fact, it will bring you great joy to know that your dollars are impacting lives. Thank you in advance. God bless.
10: Welcome to Leading the Way, the place you normally come to hear the teaching of Dr. Michael Youssef. In a moment, Dr. Jonathan Youssef, the youngest son of Dr. Michael Youssef, will share today's message in this Leading the Way series called Enduring Wisdom. You know, Dr. Youssef is very particular who teaches in his stead. And since Jonathan holds that same passion for truth of God's word as his father, and he's impassioned for reaching and equipping the church of today, he is a natural choice, especially in this series. So lean in now, and let's all carefully listen as Jonathan teaches today's powerful message on leading the way.
14: Well, we're continuing our series on enduring wisdom from Luke's gospel. The Pharisees were devout and extremely zealous for the law of Moses, the Mosaic law, and for their own extra-biblical laws. Now, their theology in many ways was biblically correct. They believed in the resurrection, they believed in angels, they believed in demons, they believed in predestination, they believed in human responsibility, and they believed in the Messiah's earthly kingdom. But while having good theology, they failed to live up to their own standards themselves, which is why Jesus calls them hypocrites. They wanted the respect of people, and they wanted the respect of God. And Jesus was revealing their hypocrisy because they were refusing the very message of the gospel. And so, we enter into this dinner party where it is the Sabbath, and Jesus has been invited as a participant of this dinner. And verse 1 says, they were watching him carefully. What a strange line to put in there, right? The Pharisees were wanting to find fault with Jesus. They were wanting to find a reason to bring him down. And they found plenty. But they weren't legitimate reasons. They were when he would go against whatever their man-made law was, whatever the tradition that they held to, whenever he was teaching against the power that they were going after that they shouldn't have been. Then in verse 2, we read, and behold, there was a man before him who had dropsy. So here it is. It's a Sabbath, and here comes this man. What will Jesus do? Remember, there is nothing preventing healing on the Sabbath in the law of Moses. The only place you find that restriction is in the traditions of the elders, in their own traditional writings. And so Jesus speaks before he does anything, almost like a disarming maneuver. It's brilliant. Is it lawful to heal on the Sabbath day or not? Well, if it was a straightforward answer, I'm sure they would have responded, but they were silent. Because they know the law of Moses doesn't condemn this. Then he took him, the man with dropsy, and healed him and sent him away. And he said to them, which of you, having a son or an ox that has fallen into a well on a Sabbath day, will not immediately pull him out? And they could not reply to these things. What is Jesus showing in this healing? He is showing the character of God, that God is a merciful God. God is less concerned with what the religious leaders think. He's not concerned with what the man-made laws of the Pharisees say. He's concerned with a man who is suffering. And what better day than the Sabbath to display the God of creation's authority over his creation? He is not violating the law. He is violating their law that they have created. And sometimes we can do this as well. We can create a law by which we think God should operate. And when that law is broken, we feel violated by God. Well, if you remember earlier, I told you that the Pharisees wanted the respect of people. And one of the people groups that they wanted the respect from most was each other. So we read in verse 7. Now Jesus told a parable to those who were invited when he noticed how they chose the places of honor, saying to them, when you are invited by someone to a wedding feast, do not sit down at the place of honor, lest someone more distinguished than you be invited by him. And he who invited you both will come and say to you, give your place to this person. And then you will begin with shame to take the lowest place. But when you are invited, go and sit at the lowest place, so that when your host comes, he may say to you, friend, move up higher. Then you will be honored in the presence of all who sit at the table with you. For everyone who exalts himself will be humbled, and he who humbles himself will be exalted. Now, can I say, this could be interpreted as a self-serving strategy for achieving recognition, that you fake self-deprecation, that you have a false sense of humility. Who, me? Oh, okay, I'll sit in the seat of honor. And you recognize that I was humble? How wonderful. This is a double-edged sword. Jesus, you're brilliant. I'm using this. But that's not what he's talking about here. He is advocating genuine humility that waits for eschatological vindication and dependence on God's gracious gift. Now, you see, I've used big theological terms to impress you with how smart I am. And now I'm going to break it down for you so you can see how humble I am. You're catching on, I see. You can be humble when you recognize your value. Your worth is not wrapped up in what you know or anything that gives you a false sense of identity. You can be humble when your identity is secure in Christ. You don't need the impressive seat among the group because you know the actual value in the grand scheme of things is not that great. Now, the recognition here that is made at the end, the being recognized for your humility, is likely describing the recognition that takes place with God in the heavens at the end of days. For everyone who exalts himself will be humbled, and he who humbles himself will be exalted. Well, then Jesus moves from the rejection of self-interest as a guest to the rejection of self-interest as a host, if you're following along with our banquet theme here. He said also to the man who had invited him, when you give a dinner or a banquet, do not invite your friends or your brothers or your relatives or rich neighbors, lest they also invite you in return and you be repaid. But when you give a feast, invite the poor, the crippled, the lame, the blind, and you will be blessed, because they cannot repay you, for you will be repaid at the resurrection of the just. What is the lesson here? What is the lesson he's teaching from this parable? The idea here is reciprocity, right? It's this mutual exchanging back and forth. And the question here is, what do you value? What is of value to you? Do you seek to advance your own status and your own agenda? Then by all means, spend your time and your energy with those who will benefit your status and your agenda in the here and now. By all means. But if you seek to serve, the role that the humble person takes, then you will seek the benefit of those who may not benefit you in this life, in the here and now. The poor, brothers and sisters, those without material means. Jesus healed a man with dropsy at the beginning of this chapter. I would assume that he was a man of little means. I wonder if the Pharisees would think differently if he was a man of extraordinary means. Or if he was a person with great political connections, or if he was a person who was good at repaying a favor. Jesus says, for you will be repaid at the resurrection of the just. Do not focus on the here and now. Consider eternity with your actions while you're in the here and now. So your actions in the here and now, are they setting up for treasures in heaven, or are you only trying to reap back what you can here? Your humility and your deeds will be recognized and repaid in the afterlife. Well, if you have not noticed, this has been a terribly awkward dinner party so far. Jesus sees what may be a setup, and he addresses it at the forefront in regards to mercy and the Sabbath. And then they could not reply to him. They couldn't answer any of his questions. And then he tells a parable addressing the very thing that they're doing at the dinner party. How they're seeking honor in the here and now. And I would imagine the guests are wondering, why would this guy invite Jesus to this party? He is clearly a big party pooper. Well, then Jesus mentions, as we've just alluded to, the resurrection of the just or the righteous. And one of the guests, and I love this, and I really hope this is true, because I can't say for certain that this is what he's done, but if he's done this, he's brilliant. He sees the opportunity to change the subject. Blessed is everyone who will eat bread in the kingdom of God. It's an expression that assumes that the kingdom of God is in the very distant future. And it's a safe and it's a pious utterance to say, okay, we've talked about that enough. Let's talk about something else. He's probably hoping that Jesus will say, exactly. This is exactly what I'm talking about. I'm so glad you said something. Come have a seat in the seat of honor. Just kidding. But essentially what this man has just done is handed dynamite to Jesus to absolutely blow this discussion even deeper, as if it could go even further. Because Jesus seizes the opportunity to dig in even further with these religious leaders to destroy the strongholds of religious formalism and hypocrisy. Whoops. Because everyone at this dinner party thought for sure that when the day came at the end of the age, they would be at the feast in the kingdom of God. For sure they would be there. Because they had ticked all of the religious boxes. Because they had all of the right associations and titles. And Jesus says, if this is how you think, let me tell you a story. A story about a man who prepared a great banquet and he invited many guests. Now, I think it's important here that we note that Jesus uses this illustration of a banquet or a feast to describe heaven. It is a thing of great joy. He doesn't describe it as a waiting room or a holding cell. No, it's a great family get-together, a great family affair. It's a feast. So a general invitation goes out that there will be a banquet. This was customary to do this. It'd be like a save the date for us today, right? At some point, we're going to have a big feast, and we want you to come. The feast that the man at the dinner party brings up, possibly to change the subject, is the very feast or banquet that Jesus is now referring to. And the imagery of the general invitation as it relates to the kingdom of God. These people in the room were recipients of that general invitation. The general invitation that had come from the prophets like Jeremiah and Isaiah that said, there's a feast coming and you need to be ready. There is a kingdom being established and you are invited. And the people at this dinner party couldn't miss this point that Jesus is making in verse 17. And at the time for the banquet, he sent his servant to say to those who had been invited, come, for everything is now ready. It was no longer that the kingdom was coming. It was that the kingdom is here now. The invitations went out. Now the question was whether you are coming or not. Again, we cannot miss the point that this is something of great joy. It's not a bad thing. It's a wonderful thing. God is graciously inviting us to his banquet, his heaven, greater than anything that we could dream of. And now the decision is whether you go or not. And you begin to realize that the excuses that are given here in relation to the banquet are representative of the kinds of responses made by men and women when invited into the kingdom of God. The first person says, I just bought a field and I must go see it. You cannot wait until tomorrow to go and look at this field. I mean, that's how silly this is. I've just bought 5 yoke of oxen, and I need to examine them. Listen, coming from a Middle Eastern family, brother, ain't nobody buying oxen without examining them and getting a deal. That's not an insult, that's a compliment. But it's not a good reason here. It is an excuse, and the best is the third one. I can't, he doesn't even say, please excuse me, I realized in the third one. He says, I can't come, I just got married. Okay, well, why not? It's my wife, she won't let me come. It's like, excuses, and they aren't even good. They sound silly and ridiculous. And every excuse is saying to the host, I have something better to do. I'm sure we've all been invited to parties that we thought, maybe not. And then you have to be creative with something and you don't want to lie. So then you say, I've got important, green things I have to take care of or something. And you're just cutting the grass. It's saying to the host, I have greater desires than spending time in your company. And this fits with our theme of humility and exaltation from our earlier verses. The excuses are made because attendance at the banquet, please don't miss this, the excuses are made because attendance at the banquet requires humility. Jesus at the Sermon on the Mount says, blessed are the poor in spirit. Blessed are the ones who recognize their spiritual poverty. There is humility in that. The exaltation is not in the here and now, which is what the guests at this party wanted. That's why they're all gunning for the seat of honor. They want the exaltation now. They don't want to wait till later, or they think it'll be even greater later. And so they miss out on just how amazing it is to have been invited to the banquet. They're missing how gracious the host was to think of them. And these are the excuses that men and women give when invited into the kingdom of God. Is it any surprise that the host of the banquet becomes angry? But you see, he doesn't respond in a vengeful way, but instead he responds with more grace. What a loving and gracious host. So he orders the servant to go into the streets and the alleys to bring in the poor and the crippled and the blind and the lame. He wants to share his blessings with whoever will come. Do you think the host is justified in being angry? When the general invitation was extended and the response was, yes, we will be there. But when the time came for arrival, the invitees didn't want to be there. And God looks down from heaven, having made admission free, and at the expense of the death of his son, has sent out his servants to invite you to come and take your place at the feast. And the responses come in, I'm sorry, I have something else to do, or I really have something, I think, better to do. I have a family. I have things to look after. Your banquet doesn't actually look all that impressive as the initial invitation made it sound. Historically, this is a message to the righteous, those who had the benefit of looking for the coming of the Messiah to usher in the kingdom of God. But the excuses come. So the servants bring in the poor and the blind and the cripple and the lame, people that don't often get invited to these types of things. People that don't have a field to look after. They don't have oxen to examine. This is the tax collectors. This is the prostitutes, the sinners that Jesus went to. But there is still room at the banquet. And so it is that the Gentiles are brought in by the highways and the hedges. What is the lesson through this? What is the lesson through this parable? I think it is twofold. One, if you have had the benefit of growing up with the familiarity of Christ, and I know there are those of us in this room that this is the case, and you have perhaps mistaken familiarity with what he said for a genuine, repentant, trusting faith in what he did, this explains the disconnect between what you say and what you do. Are you empowered by the Spirit of God, putting your trust in the Son of God? Not all who profess Jesus will continue to the end and be saved. The Bible makes that clear. Many will cry out, Lord, Lord, we performed miracles in your name. And Jesus will say, I never knew you. The confidence you can have is if you have put your trust in Christ and recognize your invitation to the banquet, that your salvation is by grace alone, through Christ alone. You see, the Pharisees, as we said earlier, they wanted to impress people and they wanted to impress God. How? By keeping the law. But you cannot keep the law. I hate to break it to you. You cannot keep the law. The point of the law was to show you your failure and your need of grace. But accepting grace requires humility. I cannot keep the law. I need some other means by which I can be saved. That requires humility, that you cannot do it in yourself. Everyone who exalts himself will be humbled. He who humbles himself will be exalted. The second lesson is for those who do not feel worthy. And sometimes we feel both of these things back and forth. We don't feel worthy, and we feel very righteous, and we don't feel worthy, and we go back and forth. You see the difference here? It's one thinks they are saved by the wrong means, the keeping of the law, therefore their exaltation. The other thinks themselves unworthy. You're abundantly aware of your sin in your life, but you don't know where to go with it or what to do with it. Church is not a gathering of people who have cleansed themselves enough to walk in through the doors. Church is the gathering of people who know that they are not inherently worthy. But because of Christ, I can come as a redeemed person. And the message to you, if you feel you are not worthy, you need to know that there is no sin so great or so repetitive that God will reject you if you are willing to receive His grace, to recognize your inability to do it on your own. So you see, this awkward dinner party was for the benefit of those who were willing to hear and receive. Willing to see the kingdom of God for what it is. Willing to receive the good news. This awkward dinner party was for our benefit. Everyone who exalts himself will be humbled. He who humbles himself will be exalted.
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4: 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For more than 10 years, a woman named Abouk's life was a nightmare. She was abducted as a child and taken to another part of the world where she was enslaved by a man whose cruelty knew no boundaries. 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
26: No.
25: Never had chemo.
26: No.
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26: Pretty good.
25: So what advice do you have for people who have cancer?
26: Come to Dr. Lederman.
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28: Breaking news this hour from Town Hall. I'm Ken Lorman in Washington. Israel is marking 3 years since Iran-backed Hamas terrorists killed 1,200 Israelis at the Nova Music Festival in nearby neighborhoods and took more than 250 hostages to Gaza. Salem's Aaron Mullen toured one of those Hamas tunnels. Correspondent Laura Winters has the details.
29: Okay, so we're making our way through here.
30: In an exclusive, Salem's Aaron Mullen goes deep beneath Gaza into one of the Hamas terrorist tunnels discovered by the Israeli military just 8 months ago.
29: We've already passed an intersection that goes back the other way, this one heading towards the Israeli border. And there's only a handful of us here, but it's already quite hot and humid. It's incredible how long so many terrorists could have been down here. Even their ability to breathe, to function, just with thousands here, it's unimaginable.
30: Laura Winters reporting.
28: President Trump says Trump accounts are bigger than anyone imagined. In the Oval Office today, he said the accounts are historic. While celebrating the launch of automatic enrollment for the investment holdings, he also thanked the team behind implementing and ushering them through the government.
31: If all goes well, which I think it will, they'll end up being quite rich by the time they're 18 and then 21 and this time goes by. I want to thank Secretary of the Treasury Scott Bessent, Commissioner of the Social Security Administration and CEO of the Internal Revenue Service, Frank Bisignano, and Senator Ted Cruz have been fantastic, the three of them, amazing.
28: President Trump is traveling to Texas today with the midterms, just 27 days away. This marks his third visit to the Lone Star State in less than a month to stump for GOP candidates. He's set to appear with Republican Senate nominee Ken Paxton. More on these stories at townhall.com.
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5: 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My name is Pastor Dave Watson. This is our broadcast, something we've been doing for almost 2 years. God in Our City emanates out of Calvary Chapel on Staten Island. I have the privilege of pastoring there. Also, I have the privilege of being one of the founders and the president of the New York Institute for Biblical Studies. If you have an interest in good, solid biblical training, that's online with profs who care, is at an incredibly reasonable price. 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Look at our offerings for this fall. See if anything interests you. Well, it's such a privilege to be with you today on October 7th, 2026. Such a privilege to be looking into the Word of God together, to be studying the scriptures together and be seeking to be more like Jesus. We are in the early throes of a study of the book of Revelation that will take us, God willing, through the end of November. We're at this point in chapter two, almost midway through chapter two, maybe a little bit more than that. And we're looking at the churches that the letter that was given to John. This is the churches that are receiving that letter from the Lord Jesus. If it would help you to learn and grow with us, we have some resources for you. For instance, we have a study guide that takes you through each and every one of our lessons. This one here, found again at calvarychapelsi.org/GIOC. While you're there, you can also request make a request for the Revelation Scripture Journal, calvarychapelsi.org/GIOC. You'll want to get this. It's free. Just simply go to the website that we have listed. Simply request it. It's no gimmick. We pay shipping and handling. We just want you to have it. It's got the book of Revelation on one side and a place to write on the other. And I'm challenging everybody with this. You don't have to do this to get the journal, but I'm challenging everybody to take an afternoon, an hour and a half span, maybe a Saturday morning, maybe a Saturday afternoon, maybe Sunday after church, get yourself a little cup of coffee, sit somewhere where you won't be interrupted, and just read the entire book of Revelation. I've done that several times, and each time I've done it, I found it more rewarding. I found what I was reading life-changing. And it came up with a lot of questions. So we can just encourage you to do that. And while you're at calvarychapelsi.org/GIOC, please consider making a donation to God in Our City. Reoccurring gifts are appreciated, but all gifts are appreciated. This has been a local church sponsored program for 2 years. It needs to become more, not just local church sponsored, but also listeners supported. So please consider making a gift to God in Our City. Having said all that, we're going to read again Revelation 2, 12 through 17 as we finish up today the church at Pergamum. Are you ready? Here we go. And to the angel of the church in Pergamum, write the words of him who has the sharp two-edged sword. I know where you dwell, where Satan's throne is, yet you hold fast my name, and you did not deny my faith, even in the days of Antipas, my faithful witness, who was killed among you, where Satan dwells. But I have a few things against you. You have some there who hold the teaching of Balaam, who taught Balak to put a stumbling block before the sons of Israel, so they might eat food sacrificed to idols and practice sexual immorality. So also you have some who hold the teaching of the Nicolaitans. Therefore, repent. If not, I will come to you soon and war against them with the sword of my mouth. He who has an ear, let him hear what the Spirit says to the churches. To the one who conquers, I will give some of the hidden manna, and I will give him a white stone with a new name written on the stone that no one knows except the one who receives it. Let's pray. Heavenly Father, thank you so much that we can study your word together today. Please, Lord, help us to hear it. Help us to listen to it. And Lord, help us to apply what we hear to our lives. Please change us with your word. Lord, convict us where we need convicting. Encourage us where we need encouraging. Lord, you give us so much. And Lord, you give us such an understanding through the ministry of your Holy Spirit in us. So we pray, Lord, that we will understand what your word is saying, when it was written, and what it says to us now. Lord, touch every person's heart listening. I pray this in Jesus' name. Amen. Well, we've been working through this incredible section of scripture. And we've been asking ourselves what it means. And we want to just review quickly and then finish up this particular book. It says, to the angel of the church in Pergamum, write the words of him who has the sharp two-edged sword. This is Jesus, who has a two-edged sword. And the church is receiving this message from him. And Jesus knows their situation. I know where you dwell, where Satan's throne is, yet you hold fast my name. He knows their steadfastness, this, and that you didn't deny my faith, even in the days of Antipas, my faithful witness, who was killed among you, where Satan dwells. So Jesus knows their situation. He knows their steadfastness, and he knows their severity. Antipas had been their leader, and he had been cooked. He had been put in a large bronze bull, large metal bull, and fire had been set under it. He'd been scalded to death. And yet, even with the pain they saw him in, they did not recant. They decided they would serve the Lord, even if it cost them their life in that place, which was known as where Satan dwells. But he says, I've got some things that are bothering me about you. You have people within your congregation who hold the teaching of Balaam, who taught Balak to put a stumbling block before the sons of Israel so they might eat food sacrificed to idols and practice sexual immorality. There are people there who are causing believers via their teaching to stumble. And there are people there who have also the teaching of the Nicolaitans, and it's the same problem. It reminds me of what he said in Titus, that there are those who are preaching wrong doctrine, and their mouths must be stopped. Otherwise, they're going to overthrow whole households. And he says, therefore, you need to repent. And if not, I will come to you soon and war against them with the sword of my mouth. That's a pretty, pretty tough statement. You need to repent. You need to repent. You've let this go too long, too far, too much. You need to repent. He's talking to the leadership of the church, but he's saying you've got to stop this. You know, false doctrine, teaching that is off from the orthodox way, the healthy way, needs to be not just stifled.

used to say when we were doing wrong, and she could tell that. And we were upstairs, and she said, "Don't make me come up there." Jesus is saying here to this church, don't make me come down there, you know, because I will with the sword of my mouth, with the word of God, I'll cut this thing to pieces. I know we like to think of Jesus as this gentle, lowly individual. We used to sing a song, "There's not a friend like the lowly Jesus." And the song is absolutely right. There's not a friend like the lowly Jesus, because there ain't a lowly Jesus. And then he says, "He who has an ear, let him hear what the Spirit says to the churches. To the one who conquers, I'll give some of the hidden manna, and I'll give him a white stone with a new name written on the stone that no one knows except the one who receives it." This is a special promise to the church that if they will do the right thing, that God indeed will bless their ministry. God will bless their church. If not, there's going to be trouble. There's going to be issues. So it's incumbent upon us to listen to the words of Jesus and, watch this, to act on them, to act on them. So often what happens within congregations is political, and that's just wrong. Somebody's brother, somebody's aunt, somebody's uncle, somebody's whatever is in a place of power, and no one ever calls them out. Here, the firm statement is, call them out, shut them up. If you don't, I'll do it for you. If you don't, I'll do it for you. We will not tolerate that in Jesus's church. Jesus knows what's going on in our churches, and he's asking us to participate in the process of fixing that which is in our churches. Now, sometimes we don't want to do that, and that's wrong on our part. Well, let's continue in our study. So he rebukes the doctrine, the compromise of the Nicolaitans. He admonishes the church to repent. To repent. Why? Because you're displeasing Jesus. Repent. Change your mind, and it results in a change of heart and behavior. Their tolerance toward these doctrines was intolerable. We put a high premium in America on being tolerant, but you cannot be tolerant with false doctrine. You cannot be tolerant with false doctrine. You have to call it out. How should the church handle false doctrine? Titus 1, 10 through 11, I referenced this earlier. "For there are many who are insubordinate, empty talkers and deceivers, especially those of the circumcision party. They must be silenced, since they are upsetting whole families by teaching for shameful gain what they ought not to teach." Well, how would the church handle immoral church members? What should they do? What does the text say? 1 Corinthians 5, 9 through 11, "I wrote to you in my letter not to associate with sexually immoral people, not at all," meaning the sexually immoral of this world, "or the greedy and swindlers or adulterers, since then you or idolaters, since then you would need to go out of the world. But now I'm writing to you not to associate with anyone who bears the name of brother, if he's guilty of sexual immorality or greed, or is an idolater, a reveler, a drunkard, or a swindler, not even to eat with such a one." We find people in those realms of behavior, like immorality, we pull away from them. We pull away from them because in being with them, we hurt the reputation of Christ. Not lost people, my goodness. We are to associate with the lost. We are to disassociate with those claiming the name of Christ who are living immoral lives. Here's the ramification, he says. "I will come quickly if you don't do this. I'll come to this church specifically and individually." Same term here is used of his second coming. It's a sense of unexpectancy. I'll show up here unexpectedly. Maybe he would send a prophet to preach to them. Maybe the Holy Spirit would convict them overwhelmingly. But somehow this behavior was going to start, was going to stop. He said, "I'm going to fight against you. I'm going to wage war against you." The ones holding these false doctrines. And
he's going to have the sword in his mouth, a sword.

0: word of chastening. For it's time to for judgment, 1 Peter 4:17-18 tells us, to begin at the household of God. And if it begins with us, what will be the outcome for those who do not obey the gospel of God? And if the righteous is scarcely saved, what will become of the ungodly and the sinner? This admonition of this church closes with assurances. Here are the assurances. He must have an ear, let him hear what the Spirit says to the churches. So the one who conquers, I'll give some of the hidden manna, and I'll give him a white stone with a new name written on the stone that no one knows except the one who receives it. This is an invitation. This is an invitation. You got ears to hear? Listen. Listen to the word from the Spirit to all the churches, and everyone's listening. Everyone's invited to listen, you know, to the overcomer. For everyone who's been born of God overcomes the world. He's speaking here to the overcomer, but who's the overcomer? Well, John, who wrote these words in, or recorded these words in Revelation, says that everyone's been born of God overcomes the world, and this is the victory that overcomes the world, our faith. Who is it that overcomes the world except the one who believes that Jesus is the Son of God? So he's saying, whoever overcomes, whoever is an overcomer, and that's the people who believe in Jesus. I'll give them some of the hidden manna. I will freely give them angel food. There's manna in the ark, by the way, in the ark of the covenant. It's permanently hidden, but this ark now is in heaven. Jesus himself is the manna, the bread of life. And he's saying, I'm going to give you the bread of life so you'll never hunger. And I'll give him a white stone, perhaps a precious stone, most likely a special stone issued to victors in athletic events for the entrance to the victory celebration. You know, you need this white stone to get into the celebration. And the only person who knows the name is the person whom the stone is given to. It's a special name because we're close friends with the Lord. To everyone who is victorious, I'll give some of the manna that's been hidden away in heaven, and I'll give to each one a white stone, and on the stone will be engraved a new name that no one understands except the one who receives it. So as we finish this section of Scripture, we need to ask ourselves some very poignant questions. Number one, are we tolerating doctrines that lead to sin? Or in our mind, are we saying, oh no, it's nothing. That's the not, it's nothing. Are we tolerating doctrines that lead to sin? Are we tolerating sin in the name of Jesus? I hope not. Or in the name of love. Oh no, we're loving. We're gonna let it slide. You know, love, if not based on truth, is not really love. And tolerating doctrine that leads to sin is just silly. We must tell people at some point, shut up. That's not right. Because there is a standard. There is something that's true. And we shouldn't tolerate false doctrine. And we shouldn't, in the name of love, allow people to get away with stuff. You know, we need to lovingly confront them, lovingly help them through whatever they're going through. But we don't need to let it simply go by. That's a hefty set of words to this particular church at Pergama, where Satan has his throne. Before we close this section, I just want to talk to you for a second, one-on-one. It's October 7th, and October 7th is a special day to me personally, because that's the day I came to know Jesus as my Lord and Savior. It's the day I invited Christ into my life. I asked him to take away my sin, and then I asked him if I could follow him to be my Lord and Savior from that day forward. And that day absolutely, positively changed my life forever. October 7th, 1973. As we begin to bring this particular story, this particular set of verses to a close, I don't want to let today go by without talking to you about your soul. I'm not talking about your church, which church you go to. I'm not talking to you about your good works. I'm not talking about your baptism. I'm not talking about your communion or your first communion or your confirmation. I'm talking about your soul and whether or not you have Jesus as your Lord and Savior. You've recognized your need for him to save you from your sin. You've recognized that you need to follow him from this day forth. You recognize he died on that cross in your place for you, in your stead. And you've stopped trusting your good works, stopped trusting who you are, and trusting what he's done for your eternal salvation. It is by grace we are saved through faith, and that not of ourselves. It's a gift of God, not of works, lest anyone should boast. Have you personally made that commitment to Jesus Christ? If you have, the Lord's going to give you his secret manna because you're what we call an overcomer. If you have, the Lord is going to give you the entrance stone to his heaven. Right now in this moment, if you've never done that, will you open your heart to him? Let's bow our heads and close our eyes in prayer. Lord, we thank you for this day. Thank you for letting us look through these Bible texts and thank you for the impact they make on us. We pray for everyone listening, Lord, that you'll speak to their heart and bring them to that place of salvation, and that they might decide even today that they are going to follow Jesus. Follow Jesus. Right now, if you're listening to me, answer these questions. Do you believe that Jesus came to die for your sin and mine? Do you believe that he's the Son of God, that he's God in the flesh, and that he came to die in my place and your place for our sin? Do you believe that? Do you believe that you're a sinner in need of a Savior? Do you believe that you are a person who needs him? Do you believe that you can't get to heaven apart from him, that your good works will not save you? If those things are true of you, right now, will you just look up to the Lord and just say to him, I have decided to follow Jesus. Jesus, I give you my life. Be my Lord and Savior from this time forth. From this time forth. Lord, I pray that many of our listeners today have opened their heart to you, have given their heart to you, have decided to follow Jesus today. In his name I pray. Amen. Amen. Listen, if you decided today to follow Jesus, or it's been a long road, but you decided now you're going to start following Jesus again, just call me, 718-720-5390. 718-720-5390. Say, I need your discipleship book. 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Thank you so much today for joining us. 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
8: 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Is it a good time to refinance? How do you utilize equity in your house? These are all things we're going to jump into, but let's turn it over to Brian for a sec.
9: Yeah, Mike, there's so much going on in the news. It feels like it's nonstop, like breaking news. But the one thing that I think hits home for everyone, home pun intended, is your own personal finances, your own mortgage, your monthly bills. Because as much as we see everything going on in the world, Mike, you know, it's sometimes sounds selfish to say, but what about me? What's in it for me? How is this affecting me? And it's affecting everyone right now in terms of what the prices are and what the costs are across the board. They talk about gas, they talk about eggs, but what about mortgage rates? And I tell you what, folks, for the past few months, you know, we were on a downtrend for a while. Rates were going down. And then everything happening overseas, we saw rates shoot up pretty quickly. All right. I think they've plateaued. No one's got that crystal ball, right, Mike? We always talk about that. I think they've plateaued and we're going in the right direction. So what do we tell people to do? 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
9: That's an adventure every day, huh?
8: It certainly is. So let's start off here talking about, you know, refinancing. Does it make sense to refi right now? All right. So obviously, we know there's two different types of refinances that you could do. You could do one simply to lower your interest rate, lower your monthly payment, or reduce the term on your loan. That's a no cash out refinance. And the other one is a cash out, where either you get a check for X amount of dollars, or you want to pay off certain bills. You want to do, you know, pay off a bunch of credit cards, installment loan, a car loan, whatever it is, and then also take some cash out. Those are basically the two that we're talking about that are options for you right now.
9: The most common call we get say, hey, I want to lower my interest rate. Maybe I want to remove that PMI, that mortgage insurance. Those are mostly for people that bought their home maybe in the past 3 to 4 years. Yes, rates were higher then, so you can get a lower interest rate most likely. But you have also increased the equity in your home. The value of your home is worth now more than it was when you bought it, whether it was 6 months ago, 2 years ago, 4 years ago, whatever it is. So maybe you can remove that mortgage insurance if you have it. Maybe get into a conventional loan and just simply save money on that rate and term. The most common people, again, those are for you that may have purchased your home in the past couple of years. The other one is for what we talked about with those credit cards and installment loans. That's a cash out refinance. And that's really the most common call we get, right, Mike? It's saying, I don't know what to do. But can you do something? Does it make sense, right?
8: Yeah, of course. And, you know, as you mentioned, getting rid of PMI, lowering your interest rate, and also getting 2 months with no mortgage payments is something that really, really can help out a lot this day and age. And that's just going to help you save some money. So know what your options are, as Brian said. If you purchased your house, especially in 2022, 23, 24, 25, rates are higher than they are right now, so you could get some significant savings. Now, as far as the cash out goes, people call and they know that they need some help. All right, the bills are overwhelming, but they don't know which way to do it. Do I refinance? Do I take out a home equity loan? Do I take out a home equity line of credit? What's the difference between the two of those? And that's where we step in, because there's no right or wrong answer, right? So depending on your situation, it might make sense for you to refinance. Now, on the flip side, you may have what we like to call those pandemic mortgage rates, where it's, you know, below 3%. And if you don't have enough debt that, or you don't have enough need for cash, that is really going to move the needle one way or the other, a home equity loan or home equity line of credit might make more sense. But again, it all starts by calling up, having a conversation with us. We could lay out some different options. We'll run numbers. We'll talk about blended interest rates, things like that. But it's going to be extremely transparent from start to finish, so you can make the best decision for you and your family.
9: 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That's Mike and Brian with Fellowship Home Loans. Now, Mike, You touched upon the home equity line and home equity loan. And I remember we've been in this business for so long. And the one complaint that people would say all the time was, yeah, all this paperwork you need, do you need a blood sample too? Right? Like, how's the process work, whether it's for the refinance, the full refinance, or one of those home equity loans or home equity lines? And actually, also, please, I'm sorry, can we touch upon what the difference is between the home equity loan and home equity line?
8: Absolutely. Well, the first part of it, in terms of, you know, yeah, do you want a hair sample and a blood sample? The nice thing is, and if you've been listening to, you know, myself and Brian for long enough, you'll know that we're direct lenders. We are the bank. Everything is done in-house here, processed, underwritten, closed, the whole kit and caboodle. So it's very, very hands-on. So the process is a lot simpler than if you go to other lenders where your file may be shipped across the country and you got a bunch of different, you know, hands in the pot there, and things get very convoluted. Now, that being said, with regards to the home equity line of credit or home equity loan, all right, so the line of credit is going to be one in which you could decide how much you want to use and when you want to use it. So by that, you say, all right, let's say you take out a $150,000 line of credit because you want to get some stuff done around the house, and then you got some kids going off to school, so you want to have, you know, a little nest egg there, so to speak. So you only need to use $40,000 right off the bat. Well, you're only making payments on the $40,000 that you used. The other $110,000, because the full line was for $150,000, is available to you when you need it. So when you take out more money, then you start paying the interest on whatever the total amount that you've used to date at that point.
9: Yeah, Mike, it's pretty similar on a larger scale to like having a big credit card, right? You can use it, you pay what you use, and you could always, you know, you could pay it down, you could always take out more. So it's kind of like a credit card. Now the home equity loan, that's a little bit different. That's a kind of a lump sum, a second mortgage in some cases, right? Hey, I'm taking out, I want $100,000 and I'm going to use it all right now. I'm just going to pay it down as we go, right? So it's more of a, what they call a closed end type mortgage, okay? So those are the two, those two types of loans for a home equity loan and home equity line. And the beauty of this is those can actually get closed in 2 or 3 days, believe it or not. It's very, very simple. Kind of that we always talk about, you know, the beauty and the curse of AI. Well, this is one of the beauty aspects of it, is how quickly that can get done. Now, that's not for everyone, right? Sometimes it makes sense, sometimes it doesn't. And that's why we always say to give us a call and see what we can put together for you, or and talk through your process, talk through your different options and see what your needs are. And maybe a cash out refinance could make more sense. But hey, everyone's different, right?
8: Yeah, no, for sure. And typically, by definition, when it's a home equity line of credit, everyone associates that with an adjustable rate. Here at Fellowship Home Loans, we actually have fixed rate line of credit, which there's not many people out there that can offer that product. So if you're one of those that just does not like the word adjustable with anything, because you never know what could happen in the future and you don't want the rate, you know, going through the moon there, we do have that fixed line of credit as well. So, and again, with these home equity loans and lines of credit, the qualification process is different than if a regular mortgage. So, if one doesn't work, we always have the other one to try as well. But again, what we would always like to do, as we, you know, stated so many times, is provide you with a bunch of different options so you could really decide which one's best for you, your needs, your family, everything like that.
9: Mike, what about the person out there that may own their home, or maybe they're looking for a home, they're looking for a multifamily, maybe they're self-employed, kind of has a couple, you know, money comes in, money comes out. It's not your cookie cutter W-2 job, and you know, it's your fixed salary pay stub each week. Those people, I believe, have felt in the past that they get shut out of getting these types of loans, of getting the cash out of their home, or even purchasing a home because of the way they get paid and the headache they think that might entail.
8: It's so crazy. We have an entire division supported around these, what they call non-QM loans, which means it's just not your average deal. You know, you don't show a big number on your tax returns. You don't have a W-2 job. Maybe we qualify you based on bank statements. Maybe we qualify you based on a profit and loss statement. Different things like that. But they also, you could utilize these for our home equity products as well. So if you walked into a local credit union or a local bank or something like that, first thing they're going to ask you if you want a line of credit is, give me your last 2 years W-2s, or give me your last 2 years tax returns, and figure out what your monthly income is and go from there. Now, we understand that if you're self-employed or however you do your business, you may not have that option to show a number on W-2 or tax returns. So what we do is we allow you to upload bank statements directly into our portal, and based on your deposits, it reads your income off of that. So we're not dealing with W-2s, we're not dealing with 1099s, we're not dealing with tax returns, just bank statements, and they can be business or personal.
9: I feel like this is kind of like the common sense loan, Mike, especially for all of us in this area. We're in the most expensive part, New York, New Jersey. I think I know more people, Mike, that have multiple streams of income, maybe little side hustle jobs, than just one regular job. And it's because that's what we have to do around here to move forward. So this is kind of, we understand it. You know, we live here too, so we understand how that underwriting has maybe not been beneficial for you in the past, but now it's here to help. Folks, it's Mike and Brian here at Fellowship Home Loans at 800-804-SAVE. 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And we look forward to hearing from you and just see exactly what we can do to help you out. It's all about you, our loyal WMCA listener.
8: Now, also, these types of bank statement loans or profit and loss loans, things like that, they could be used. It doesn't have to just be used for, a home equity loan or home equity line of credit. Believe it or not, we can use it for a regular mortgage, whether it's a refinance, whether it's maybe you're a first-time home buyer, or maybe you're looking to invest in real estate. We can use it for every single one of those types of loans based on all the other factors that come into play in terms of qualifying. So don't think that it's only used for that. Just, for instance, I can't tell you how many just over the last 6-8 weeks as we're getting, we're in that like home buying type of season, as they say. We have so many people that are buying homes, whether they're, as I said, first-time home buyer or an investment property, and utilizing these types of programs. So uploading bank statements, or they had that DSCR, debt coverage service ratio loan, where we'll be able to tell you if it's an income-producing property. So you'll know walking in there, not only are you going to be gaining equity, but you'll be making money every single month based on what the market rent is.
9: We hear it all the time, folks. Buy real estate, invest in real estate. That's what the money maker is out there. And you see some of these classes or people try and tell you how to do it or how successful people have been doing it. It's real. 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
8: And you said it, Brian. 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And you're like, I should just buy this property cash and I'll make more money month over month. We would sit there and show you leverage, right? 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Because then you could buy more than one house. You could buy multiple homes with different down payments. And then if you look at what your net is at the end of the month by having a few different houses as opposed to just putting all your eggs into that one basket and basically buying a house in cash, you'll see that is the way that you build the wealth. You'll make more money month over month and obviously over time through the appreciation and tax write-offs and everything like that you're able to do through investment properties.
9: Mike, I'm going to put you on the spot here, all right? So don't get nervous. But I do have a question for you. For us here in the New Jersey, New York, Pennsylvania area, where do you see home values going over the next, call it, 1 to 2 years?
8: Well,
9: I know there's all different areas, but if we looked at, the macro level of it.
8: Well, I think values are going to continue to go up until there is a significant reduction in interest rates. And the reason that I say that is because a lot of people are hesitant to sell their house right now because they're holding on to their home and a low mortgage rate, right? So that brings the amount of inventory down pretty significantly, which in turn, you know, people have to pay more and there's more competition if you want to buy a house. And as you know, especially in certain areas, the bidding war goes back and forth. And that's why we see that appreciation, because the sales prices are going up. If we do see, and I think that's got to be a pretty significant drop in rates, then I think more homes will come to the market, and then, you know, it'll become more of a buyer's market as opposed to a seller's market, which that then would probably stabilize the market itself. I don't really see values going down. Like, the only time, I mean, Brian, we've been doing this for almost 25 years now. The only time that we ever really saw a significant decline in home values since we've been doing this was after the crash. And that was all on the heels of you know, bad mortgages, mm-hmm. foreclosure crisis, you know, people just buying a house with no money down, everything like that.
9: Also, supply and demand, Mike. You can't, there's not many places to build around here compared to, you know, when everything went south, actually in the south and particularly some parts of Florida, because there was so much land to build on and they overbuilt, that we're not having that issue here. So the strength of home ownership in this area is tremendous because there's no more land really to build on, right? So that's what we talk about, generational wealth, and there's so many different ways to do it. Give us a call, folks, at 800-804-SAVE. That's 800-804-7283. Or just, you know what? Shoot us a text, too. All right, we'd love to hear from you. Mike, what's the most common call you've gotten in the past week and a half?
8: So, obviously, there are people looking to buy, and then there are people that already own their home. So, let's start with the people that already own their house. All right? The most common one that I've been seeing is, I want to save some money. Well, who doesn't want to save money, right? It's not what you make, it's what you keep. So what we like to do then is, you know, you have all these different people in different situations, and you go, all right, let's see, how can I save you the most amount of money? You have a conversation with someone and you kind of get, you know, a feel of what their spending habits are. You know, also too, you know, someone that's an empty nester, that doesn't have, you know, younger kids or kids in college or whatever it is, you know, their expenses are going to be a lot lower. So you really want to dig in and see what someone's full situation that they have going on there is. And from there, we'll put together a couple different options. But that's the biggest one that I see. Hey, how can you help me save money? All right, well, let's see what we can do with just the mortgage. All right. Now, what about this? Like, you're bringing in X amount of dollars a month, but look at all this that's going out there. I'll show them a copy of the credit report and just minimums on credit cards or installment loans at, you know, 24-25%. Why not knock some of these out? You have the equity in the house. You're going to end up saving yourself, you know, hundreds, if not thousands of dollars a month.
9: Folks, if you're out there and you feel a little overwhelmed maybe with some of the credit cards, maybe the credit card balances, you get that alert in your email or in your mailbox with the new statement, you're not alone. You're not alone. Everyone's feeling that way. The country right now has the most credit card debt that we've ever gotten, and it keeps going up. And delinquencies are going up as well. So that's going to become a little bit of a credit issue for so many people out there. Before you have that credit issue, before you go delinquent, give us a call, please. Let's talk through it. You have options. There's multiple different ways to do it. Mike and I, you kind of aged us there, Mike. We've been doing this for 25 years. We've seen it all. All right. So come, let's go over your situation, work something out together. It's about you and your family. All right. And I feel like you're part of our family. The WMCA family, been doing this for so long, right? We've kind of been through this together. But give us a call at 800-804-SAVE. That's 800-804-7283. It's Fellowship Home Loans with Mike and Brian here.
8: Hey, you know, it's funny you say that. You know, for those of you that don't know, or however long you've been listening to the station or hearing Brian and myself on the program, we do radio, like similar shows to this, across the entire country. But fun little fact was WMCA was the first station that we ever had a mortgage talk show on, that we were ever, you know, reaching out to people and letting them know, just providing them with information, ways in which we could potentially help them save money, buy a house, you know, invest in real estate, utilize cash out. And there's so many listeners that we've spoken to over the years, and you know, they'll call up. Maybe they have a, you know, a family member looking to do something, or maybe they've sold their house, they're looking to upgrade, downsize, trade up, trade down, whatever. And they're like, you know, I remember talking to you. You didn't even have any kids. And now I got a 16, a 14, and a 9-year-old. It's kind of like, wow, where has the time gone? So, yes.
9: You're only as old as you feel, right, Mike?
8: And
9: that changes by the hour.
8: But no, it's really been a great experience here, you know, speaking to so many of you and being able to help out so many of you as well. So we really hope that you guys can reach out to us. It's 800-804-SAVE. That's 800-804-7283.
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8: 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All right. 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

0: Good afternoon, and welcome to the Narrow Path radio broadcast. My name is Steve Gregg, and we are live, as we are most days, Monday through Friday, so that we can talk to you in real time. If you would like to call in, if you have questions about the Bible or the Christian faith, we would just love to talk to you. You can call in. The number is 844-484-5737. If you have questions about the Bible or the Christian faith, or if you disagree with the host and want to present an alternative viewpoint, we'd be very happy to hear from you. The number, 844-484-5737. We've got some callers waiting, but we also have a couple of lines open, so this is a good time to seize the opportunity, because later in the program, it's very commonly the case that the lines are all full. They are not at the moment, so seize the day. All right, and we're going to go to the phones pretty quickly here, but I'm speaking tomorrow I'm speaking tonight at 7 o'clock in Michigan. It's a little late notice. If you didn't know about it, you probably won't be able to come, but tomorrow night I'm speaking in Temperance, Michigan, and that'll be my last date in Michigan. I'll be going home after that. So if you're in Temperance or thereabouts, or even, frankly, Toledo, Ohio, Temperance is pretty not too far from there, you might be interested. Go to our website, thenarrowpath.com. Look under announcements, and you'll find that information. And we'd be glad to see you. Apart from that, I don't have any announcements to make. Wait, this is Wednesday, so I better mention. We usually, on the first Wednesday of the month, we commonly have a Zoom meeting, and many of you typically attend it, so I should give you notice in case you haven't heard. That Zoom meeting is canceled tonight because of my teaching elsewhere. And so the Zoom meeting that we usually have on the first Wednesday of every month is not happening tonight, and I apologize for those of you who were hoping to join us there. Try again next month. All right, having said that, our lines are now apparently full, so we're going to talk to Leif in Traverse City, Michigan. Hi, Leif. Welcome to The Narrow Path. Thanks for calling.
1: Hi, Steve. Thanks for taking my call. Hey, just a little while back, somebody very close to me brought up a verse in Jeremiah 29, I believe, where basically it talks about God calling back all of his children from all nations under the earth, under the sun or on the earth. And I was asked about it in the context of, you know, do I see this as being fulfilled? And luckily, Ezra 1:1, paraphrasing, but basically says, yeah, that's being fulfilled here by King Cyrus. And it specifically references Jeremiah's prophecy. So that's good. We have that. But my question to you is, you know, I'm reading through a kind of a debunking preterist book, and the guy goes word by word talking about generation doesn't mean generation. You know, it's a battle, word by word, about what things mean. And it just occurred to me, and I wonder if it occurred to you, because I've seen many of your debates, and you know, you kind of get a person, not you specifically, gets bogged down in this kind of semantics and syntax and different battles, you know, but it occurred to me we're not playing the same game in that we have an actual event that we feel fulfills prophecy fairly succinctly, and the futurists don't have that. They don't have any, they have a made-up event or event, and that's what they're juxtaposing. And so it's kind of a, it seems like a bit of a fool's errand to even engage with these people, because we're not playing the same game. And that's my question is am I thinking of it wrong, or is there, it just, as I read these books, it just seems like, yeah, I mean, you could, there's people that could poke holes in the idea that Jesus is the Messiah. Well, he doesn't quite fulfill it in this way, or the wording is this.
0: And Jewish rabbis do that all the time, yeah.
1: Yeah. So it just seems like, I don't know. Yeah.
0: So what would your question be, if you could state it?
1: Yeah, distill it a little better. It just seems like the question is it worth even engaging with a futurist in the respect of, well, what am I debating, a hypothetical thing that you're making up versus a real event that happened? you know?
0: Fine. Okay, I'll address that. So you're saying that when you debate a futurist, and you're apparently a preterist, so you believe that many prophecies, I don't know if you're full preterist, I'm not, I'm partial preterist, but I believe that many prophecies, which are popularly assigned to the end times by popular preachers, are not really talking about that. They're talking about something that did happen in the past. I do believe there are still some future. I don't think the second coming of the future is imaginary, though full preterists believe that. I'm not of that camp. But I believe there will be a second coming of Christ in the end. But there's also passages that we are prone to mistake for end time prophecies that are talking about something else, and something very important that Jesus talked about a lot, and so did the Old Testament prophets, and that is the final judgment that came on Jerusalem. And on the Jews in AD 70. Now, that's not the final judgment of the world, but that was the final judgment on Jerusalem. And that was a topic of much discussion. Jesus mentioned it in many times, and even in some of his acted parables, like when he cursed the fig tree and things like that. Now, so I believe that futurists are mistaken in many of their applications to passages to the end times. Now, I'm not sure how that was related to Jeremiah 29 and God bringing them from all the nations, but I think I know how it is related to it. They believe that the prophets spoke of a last days regathering of the Jews to their land. And I don't believe those prophets were talking about that. I think he was talking about their regathering to the land in 539 B.C., when Cyrus gave his decree and they came back. It's interesting that there are many prophecies in the Old Testament. By the way, there's none in the New. The New Testament never makes the slightest reference to Jews coming back to their land at all. And that's because it had happened already. But the prophets that predicted it were writing before or during the exile. And after the exile was completed, they didn't predict anymore, you know, that thing, because it happened. They talked about other things. So, but the futurist believes that the gathering of Israel in the land today is a fulfillment of prophecy. And sometimes they use Jeremiah 29, where he talks about, I will gather you from all the nations to which you've been gathered, scattered, and I'll bring you back to your land. Yeah, that's true, but what is Jeremiah 29? It's a letter Jeremiah wrote to the Jewish captives in Babylon. I mean, that's what Jeremiah 29 is. He's writing to them saying, listen, you have prophets among you saying you're going to come home soon. It's not going to happen. It's going to be a longer time than that. Settle in, build houses, you know, pray, you know, work for the peace of the land you're in, because in their peace you have peace. And he said, and I will gather you from all the nations to which I have gathered you. Now notice, to which he had already gathered them. Some people say, well, no, 539 was just God bringing them back from Babylon. Well, Babylon had conquered all the nations in the region. I mean, the Babylonian Empire was a multinational empire. And when God says, I'll gather you back from all the nations where I've gathered you, first of all, he's talking about they are gathered at that moment. And therefore, when they were gathered from there, they were gathered from all the nations where he'd gathered them. And of course, we know that happened. The Bible confirms it in many places, but you're right. I mean, Ezra talks about how the fulfillment of Jeremiah's prophecy happened with Cyrus's decree. Anyway, I don't consider the future second coming of Christ fictional. I know full preterists do, but I do consider that a prophesied return of the Jews to their land in the end times has zero biblical support. And I don't say that to be critical of it, because I don't have any objection to Jews having their land now or any other time. Although I don't, I have objections to them gaining it if they don't gain it, you know, righteously. That is, if the land's already inhabited, and they want to steal it from other people, and some of that did happen in the years leading up to 1948 and since. But on the other hand, that's how America got here too. We took land from some people who were here. We conquered them. In fact, every nation in the world that has land conquered it from someone who had it before them. And so that's just the way history moves forward. We can't blame the Jews, because they acquired land in exactly the same way that everyone else did, including us. What we can say is some of the things done in the conquest of the of this continent were probably nasty things that we did, and our enemies did nasty things. I mean, war is hell, and people on both sides do atrocities, and that and we should condemn atrocities. But having done so, we can't say, okay, let's give all the land back now to the Native Americans. Well, that's that ship has sailed. You know, that's not going to happen. We're all here. And, you know, I'm sorry, that's not how history moves forward. And the same thing with Israel taking the land of the Palestinians. I think Israel did some unjust things. I don't think it was entirely a just thing that the United Nations just gave them land that was already had been inhabited by certain people for 1,300 years peaceably. You know, that, but that was 80 years ago. That's three generations ago. The people, a very large percentage, over 80-something percent, I think, of the people in Israel were born there. Now, they didn't... They

0: to challenge these points, feel free. But just know, I know the passages. You don't know something in there that I haven't read and haven't taught and haven't known. I may not be right, but I'm not unfamiliar with what you're talking about. So make sure that you don't only point out a passage, that you show me that the passage means what you think it means and not what I think of it. So that's the way to debate something. All right. Brother, I hear your frustration. And believe me, I've been in where you are. But what you say, is there any sense debating these people? Sometimes not. Sometimes debate is fruitless, but sometimes it is helpful. I mean, there are many people listening today who used to be futurists, and because someone argued it with them and pointed things out to them, they aren't anymore. So there are teachable people, and there's people who just see themselves as teachers. And the ones who see themselves as teachers, they're going to try to correct you, not listen to you. And the ones who are teachable, it may do some good. So you have to choose case by case how much time you spend trying to argue with people about stuff like that. All right, Jimmy in Staten Island, New York. Welcome to the Narrow Path. Thanks for calling.
1: Hi, Steve. On September 16th, you had a caller from, his name was Steve from Detroit. He stated he was a recording artist and was conflicted with secular rock music. But I just wanted to share some, even with you too, because I know you like rock music. I have a friend in Pittsburgh. His name is Jay Jackson, and he's with a group called Apologetics. That's with an X at the end. And they do popular music from the 50s all the way to the present. They change the words that glorify God.
0: All right, let me just jump in here because I need a question. I need to hear a question, not a advertisement.
1: Not an advertisement. I just wanted to share with you.
0: Just go ahead. Go ahead and ask your question. Go ahead.
1: I'll let somebody else call in. I just wanted to share that with you and with Steve.
0: Okay, Jimmy. Yeah, I know there are Christian rock bands. I was in a Christian rock band for many years back in the 70s, so I'm very much aware that there are Christian rock bands. Thank you for reminding us. Todd from Cressona, Pennsylvania. Welcome to the Narrow Path. Thanks for calling.
2: Thank you, Steve, for taking my call. I hope you take lots of vitamins, drink lots of water, and you're on the air for many, many years to come because we all enjoy the show.
0: Thank you. I do take a lot of vitamins, actually.
2: Well, that's good. My question is, I guess, more it's like a critical biblical reading about harmonizing in the Bible. I know there's a lot of benefits to reading the different accounts in the Gospels together because one account might have more details of the same event. But my question is, did you ever discover that I don't want to say it detracts, but it works in the opposite, that when you're reading sort of all the Gospels together, that you sort of create a composite Gospel that maybe detracts a little bit from the unique message of Matthew or Mark or Luke or John, if that makes sense? Like, just like chapters and editions.
0: I've heard scholars disparage the idea of harmonizing the Gospels. Because they say you lose the distinctive message of each of the authors. I don't know if you do, and I'm not sure what you lose is worth is all that important. I mean, maybe it is. I mean, obviously, each of the authors had a reason for writing. They included and excluded things from their story because every historian has to leave something out. And so they chose to put what to put in and what not to put in based on what their purpose was. But none of them, except John, actually states what their purpose is. John says at the end of his book, he says many other signs besides these Jesus did in the presence of his disciples, but these, he said, are written so that you might believe that Jesus is the Son of God and that you might have life in believing. So John says he wrote his gospel for the purpose of inspiring faith. Okay, so he chose the stories and the sayings of Jesus that he thought would be suitable for that. Matthew, Mark, and Luke don't tell us why they wrote. They just tell us they're writing, you know, the story. And it's clear that some of them leave things out that others include. Some of them even, you know, even telling the same story, they'll bring out different details, as you pointed out. You know, if you say, well, if I don't take them as individual gospels, I won't know what the specific thing is that each of them is trying to get across. Well, I think what they were trying to get across is the story of Jesus. And each of them was giving the story of Jesus, perhaps. I think Matthew, because he's writing to Jews, is probably trying to prove particularly that Jesus is the Messiah, so he quotes more Old Testament scriptures than the others do. Mark, maybe.

0: be writing to somebody who just wants to know the story because he doesn't put in as many of the sayings of Jesus. He's got really a rapid rate of going through. He's always saying, immediately Jesus did this, immediately Jesus did that, then immediately he did this. You know, he's got kind of a vigorous, fast-paced thing, maybe just to tell the story a little more abbreviated than the other guys, but for a reader who doesn't want to linger long and on the pages. But Luke says that he's writing to a guy who already knew something, but that there had been many others before him who had written on the life of Jesus. But he said, I've known this material from the beginning, and he says, I have a comprehensive knowledge, so I thought I'd write so that you might have certainty about the things you've heard. So he's writing to confirm stories that Theophilus had heard about Jesus, maybe to throw in a few extra ones, too, of his own. But, I mean, all these Gospels have one thing in common, and you know, whatever the small variants of their interests are, they want to get across the story of Jesus. And that's what I read them for. I don't read Matthew, Mark, and Luke, and John so I can teach them in a seminary and say, the distinctive thing in Matthew is this, and here's all the points he left out and the points he added. Some people are interested in that. That's okay if they want to do that. I mean, if you only had one gospel, I suppose that's the way you treat it. We have, and having four, we can treat them that way too individually. But I just assume, I don't read the gospel of Mark to learn about Mark. I don't read the gospel of Matthew to learn about Matthew, or Luke to learn about Luke, or John to read about John. I read these gospels to learn about Jesus. And all of them are telling the story of Jesus and telling us what he did and said. And that's what I'm looking for. So, I mean, I have, if you go to my website, I've taught through each of the Gospels separately, verse by verse. You can listen to my lectures through Matthew, then my lectures through Mark, my lectures through John, you know, Luke and John. And then, but there's also at my website a harmony of the Gospels. It's called The Life and Teachings of Christ. It's like 95 lectures, I believe, and it harmonizes them. And I kind of like the harmonizing more, because even when I'm talking, let's say I'm talking about Matthew, and I say, well, in the Beatitudes, you know, Matthew says, blessed are the poor in spirit. Now, over in Luke, Luke has Jesus saying, blessed are the poor. He doesn't say in spirit. Now, that can either be Luke's way of interpreting this particular Beatitude, or maybe it's on another occasion Jesus gave a different Beatitude that's that way. I mean, you know, when I'm teaching any one gospel, I'm comparing it with, you know, the same information in the others anyway. So it's kind of like a harmony. But I don't say one way is better than the other. I would say, for my desire to know everything Jesus said and did, looking at all of them at the same time kind of gives me the composite. And I like it that way. But I don't blame somebody if they want to master one of the gospels. But see, mastering one of the gospels isn't the same thing as mastering the life of Jesus. And I think all the Gospels were written to present the life of Jesus, not to present a literary work that bears the characteristics of a particular author. I mean, that comes with any literary work. But I don't think the purpose of the writing of Matthew is so that we'd understand what Matthew's special emphasis was that Mark didn't have. I think they all wanted to just tell us about Jesus. And like I say, each one had their own emphasis, but I don't see why those emphases can't all come in together in a harmony. So it's just, maybe it's a matter of taste, maybe it's a matter of what people are looking for in a study. But I do know some scholars kind of poo-poo the idea of taking a harmony of the Gospels, because then you don't learn what the Johannine, emphasis is, or you don't recognize the way that Matthew handles material or something like that. Well, I actually do notice those things, and I do comment on them, but I'm not half as interested in how Matthew handles material as I am in learning what Jesus said and did, and I think a harmony can do that. Anyway, it's, you know, half a dozen one, you know, six of another. I think that there's different ways to study the Bible. I've studied both ways. I've studied the Gospels individually. I've studied them also clearly as a harmony. I think it's all profitable. So I wouldn't make some kind of a sweeping comment about one's better or one's not okay. Thanks for your call. Scott from Boise, Idaho, welcome to The Narrow Path. Thanks for calling me.
1: Thank you, Steve. Appreciate your show. The other day you talked about Israel and that they were Antichrist.
0: The nation, because they say Jesus is not the Christ.
1: Correct. Could you explain in the scripture where it says all Israel will be saved.
0: Sure. In fact, I'm going to give a lecture on that tonight. We have to understand, when Paul says all Israel will be saved, he is not saying they'll be saved because they're Jewish. He's saying, okay, what he calls all Israel is something he mentioned three chapters earlier in the discussion, and his chapters 9, 10, and 11 of Romans are one sustained discussion. And at the beginning of it, he says, they are not all Israel who are of Israel. Later he says, all Israel will be saved, but they are not all Israel who are of Israel. So the all Israel will be saved doesn't mean all the Jews. All Jews are of Israel. They're descended from Jacob, is what Israel's Jacob. So all the people descended from Jacob are the Jewish people, or the Israelites. But they are not all Israel. So when Paul says all Israel should be saved, he doesn't mean them. He doesn't mean all the people who are descended from Jacob. He means there's an Israel within that ethnic group who are faithful. There's a faithful remnant. And that faithful remnant will all be saved. Now, I think the reason he's bringing this up is because he has just said things in chapter 8, for example, all things work together for those who love God, and nothing can separate us from the love of God. And people say, well, wait a minute, what about Israel? They were separated from God. How, you know, what's up with that? Mm-hmm. Didn't the prophet say, when the Messiah comes, Israel will be saved in the Lord, Isaiah said? Or Jeremiah said in chapter 23, you know, the Messiah will come, and in his days Judah will be saved, and Israel shall dwell safely. That is, there are prophecies in the Bible that in the Old Testament that says God's going to save Israel through the Messiah. Now, Paul's writing to people who are saying in their minds, and what he's answering is, you're saying Jesus is the Messiah, but he came and went, and Israel didn't get saved. So how is that? Did God fail to fulfill prophecy? And Paul says in verse 6 of Romans 9, it's not as though the word of God has failed, you know, as if those prophecies about Israel being saved, they didn't fail. He said, it's not as if the word of God has failed, but they are not all Israel who are of Israel. So he's saying, God said Israel will be saved, and that has not failed to come true. That has come true. But you're looking at all the Jews and calling them Israel. But there's a different definition of Israel that God has in mind when he says he's going to save Israel. He's talking about the faithful remnant of Israel. The faithful in Israel will be saved. And later in the same chapter, verse 27, chapter 9 and 27 of Romans, he says, Isaiah said, though the number of the children of Israel are as numerous as the sand of the seashore, only the remnant will be saved. So when Paul says all Israel will be saved, he's not contradicting what he said two chapters earlier. He said only the remnant will be saved, but only the remnant are Israel. And that's the point. If you take the whole story of Israel from the Old Testament, not all of Abraham, Isaac, and Jacob's children were saved. Not all, you know, they weren't all God's people, but
1: right.
0: He had a faithful remnant who were, and that's what Paul's referring to when he says that in Romans 11:26. I need to take a break or else I talk longer about this, but we talk about it a lot. 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

0: 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My name is Steve Gregg, and we're live for another half hour taking your calls. Our lines are full. There's no sense me giving the phone number out at the moment. You'll just get a busy signal. So we'll try to get through as many of these calls in this half hour as we can, which means we're going to go next to speak to Robert in Nebraska. Robert, thank you for calling. Welcome to the Narrow Path.
1: Thank you, Steve. My question is on Revelations 13:18.
0: The mark of the beast. The mark of the beast.
1: Yes. It has to do with the digital form that's written in. The name of the beast. It seems to me that it's written. The only thing I can find that's written in digital form, and also it's used for identity. I'm wondering, in your opinion, how does that relate to the digital age we're in today?
0: Well, I don't think it was written in digital. I'm not sure what you mean it was written in digital form. It was written in ordinary Greek. In other words, he didn't go to ones and zeros all of a sudden and do a digital thing. No, he just gave the number 666. That's a numeric. Do you mean numeric form?
1: Yes, sorry.
0: Okay. A digital is a different thing. Yeah. Yeah. Digital writings. We're talking about stuff on the computer that's ones and zeros and stuff. That's a digital age. You mean why did he give a number? A numeric form. Okay, I understand. Well, in my opinion, he's trying to give a person's name, but not so that everybody would understand it. If hostile powers got a hold of the book, I don't think he would want them to know who he's talking about. In my opinion, he's talking about Caesar Nero. And if the Romans got a hold of the book and heard the kinds of things he's saying about Nero and how he's describing him, that could be seen as a very great insult to him, and it could not go well for the author or the persons in whose hands the books were found. So, to play it safe, I believe he's giving a name in code. Now, this was not unusual in those periods, because the Greek language and the Hebrew and the Latin, they use letters of their alphabet to stand for numbers. And so you could take the numeric value of every letter in Greek or Hebrew or Latin of any word, add them up, and you get a sum, and it'd be something usually in the hundreds. And so I believe he has a name in mind, and it's the name Caesar Nero, in my opinion. Because if you translate Caesar Nero into Hebrew, it is allegedly 666. Now, then what John does before he gives the number, he says, "He who has wisdom among you, let him calculate the number of the beast." It's the number of a man and of his name. It's 666. Now, he expected his readers in the first century to be able to figure out who he means, if they're wise. Those who are wise among you, calculate this. This is somebody's name here. And so it seemingly was somebody contemporary, or else how could they do it? I mean, when I was young, people were saying, well, Henry Kissinger is the Antichrist, or earlier than that, Mussolini is the Antichrist. Well, I don't know how anyone reading the book of Revelation in the churches of Asia was supposed to be able to come up with Mussolini or Henry Kissinger, because they don't know those names. Those were unknown men. But John thought the wisest among them could do it. Now, why would they have to be wise? Because it wasn't represented in Greek or Latin. Everybody spoke Greek and Latin in the Roman Empire. Any hostile power that got a hold of it, if he made a gematria, which is what that's called when you reduce a word into its numeric value, it's called a gematria, they could figure it out if it was Latin or Greek. But most Romans didn't read Hebrew. And probably most Christians didn't either, but some did, because there were Jewish Christians in all the churches. The towns were evangelized first from the synagogue, and then Gentiles were. So there was always some Jews in the church, and they knew Hebrew. And they'd be the wise ones, probably most likely the literate ones in the church too, who could read it and calculate what it is. But a Roman who got a hold of it and didn't know Hebrew would never be able to figure out what it's talking about. And I think that that's why it's put in numbers. If he just gave the name, there'd be no secret. And I think he's trying to get a message across in a rather clandestine meaning, we might say in code. But they called it a gematria, what we would call the enumeration of the letters of the name. So that would be my answer, what I believe is the answer to what you're asking. Thank you for your call. Let's see, we've got Steve from Newport, Arkansas next. Welcome to the Narrow Path, Steve.
2: Yeah, I've got a question on... Yeah, do you know, I've been hearing on YouTube and stuff, like people that say Apostle Paul preach a different gospel. Yeah, what's your view and take on that?
0: Yeah, that's the view of people that are called hyper-dispensationalists. Well, not even hyper-dispensationalism itself teaches that Paul and Jesus preach different gospels. Because they say, and I disagree with this, by the way, they say that Jesus was preaching the gospel to the Jews for the kingdom dispensation, and that the Sermon on the Mount, the teachings of Christ, they apply to the kingdom, but the dispensationalists say the kingdom didn't come. They say that when Jesus offered it to the Jews, they rejected it, therefore he postponed it. And the kingdom, they say, will be now set up when Jesus comes back, and it'll be the millennial kingdom. So they say, the gospel and the teaching of Jesus are applicable to the millennium, but in between the time of Jesus and that time, there's a different dispensation, the church age, the dispensation of grace. And they say Paul was the first to understand that, and that he preached the gospel of grace as opposed to the gospel of the kingdom. So this is a standard dispensational thing to say. And it basically it's saying Paul did preach a different gospel than Jesus, but he did the right thing because Jesus preached the gospel that was right for the dispensation he had in mind, and Paul's is the right one for our dispensation. But Paul didn't seem to ever indicate that he knew of more than one gospel. In fact, he's kind of intolerant of other gospels. Some dispensationalists say that Peter and James and John were still preaching the gospel of the kingdom, and Paul got the revelation of the gospel of grace. But when Paul's told the Galatians, if anyone preaches any other gospel than the one I'm preaching to you, let him be accursed, anathema. It's like, let him go to hell. Now, if Peter and James and John were preaching the gospel Jesus preached, as even dispensationalists often say they did, then Paul's condemning them, which hardly seems likely. And, by the way, those guys endorsed Paul and his gospel. So it would seem that they had the same gospel he did. Now, by the way, if they preached a different gospel than what Jesus preached, then I think they were all heretics, because Jesus is the standard for Christianity, not you know, this man or that man who preached. Jesus was, and Jesus said this gospel of the kingdom, which is what Jesus preached in Matthew 24:15, says this gospel of the kingdom, or 14. Matthew 24:14, this gospel of the kingdom must be preached in all the world as a witness to all nations. So Jesus expected us to be preaching the gospel of the kingdom just like he did. By the way, Paul had never heard any suggestion that his gospel was different than that of Jesus, and he condemned anyone who would preach a different gospel than Jesus. He says this in 1 Timothy 6:3. Paul says, if anyone teaches otherwise, and does not consent to the wholesome words, even the words of our Lord Jesus Christ, and to the doctrine which accords with godliness, he's proud, knowing nothing, and is obsessed with disputes and arguments over words. Now, he's saying that Jesus said things, and those are sound words, and anyone who says different than what Jesus said is ignorant and obsessed with arguments and doesn't know what he's talking about. So Paul's saying, no, the words of Jesus, those are the sound words. Whereas, you know, the idea of, actually, the Scofield Bible, among others, says this dispensational idea, the words in the Sermon on the Mount are not technically for our age. Well, that's a statement that Paul said would be ignorant and knowing nothing. Because he said if anyone doesn't teach the same words as Jesus, meaning as authoritative, obviously, then they don't know what they're talking about. So Paul had no alternative gospel to preach. In fact, there's interesting a statement where he spoke about the gospel of grace. Now, the dispensations say Jesus preached the gospel of the kingdom of God, and Paul preached the gospel of grace. But in Acts chapter 20, Paul is speaking to the elders of Ephesus in his final speech to them, and he says in verse 25, "And indeed now I know that you all, among whom I have gone preaching the kingdom of God, will see my face no more." Now Paul says, I've gone around, I've been preaching the kingdom of God. The previous verse he says, I want to finish my race with joy in the ministry which I've received from the Lord Jesus to testify to the gospel of the grace of God. Okay, so was he preaching the gospel of the kingdom or the gospel of grace? In one verse he said he was preaching the gospel of grace. The next verse he said he was teaching the kingdom of God. There's not two gospels. There's only one gospel. It's sometimes called the gospel of grace. Actually, this is the only time in the Bible that that term is used, the gospel of grace. But it's also mostly called the gospel of the kingdom. Sometimes it's called the gospel of God. Sometimes it's called the gospel of our Lord Jesus Christ. In a couple places it's called the gospel of peace. Now, it's not like there's a half a dozen different gospels because of these different appellations. It's that there's one gospel, and these are features of all of it. The grace of God is certainly a major feature of the gospel. The kingdom of God is a major feature of the gospel. Peace of God is a feature of the gospel. I mean, Jesus Christ is, and that's why the word gospel means good news. So it's the good news of the kingdom. It's the good news of Jesus. It's the good news of grace. It's the good news of peace. It's good news, and it includes all those things. There's not like as many different gospels. Are there labels for the gospel? There's one gospel only. And people who think Paul preached something different are very poor observers of Paul or understand. I think those who think Paul preached differently than Jesus, they either didn't, they're not understanding what Jesus said, or they're not understanding what Paul said, or both, because they don't contradict each other. I made a chart. It's posted at Matthew 7:13.com, if you want to go there. At Matthew 7:13.com, you can see all kinds of things there, but one of the things is charts. I think there's a category called charts. If you hit that, you'll find there's a Jesus versus Paul chart. And you'll see two columns, and I take 15 of the 15 major things that Jesus taught about. And I have quotes from what Jesus said about them in the left column. In the right column, I have Paul's statements on all the same 15 subjects, and he teaches exactly the same thing. You cannot find one thing that Jesus taught that Paul didn't agree with, or one thing that Paul taught that Jesus didn't agree with. They taught the same thing, and anyone who thinks otherwise simply hasn't paid much attention either to Jesus or to Paul, or both. I think when people want to prove sort of a system point, they're willing to breeze over passages lightly that they hope will make the point. But you need to look at those points in context. And they did not teach different gospels. There's only one gospel in the Bible. It's the gospel of God. And it's the everlasting, it's called the everlasting gospel in Revelation 14. If it's everlasting, it's not like there's one gospel for one period of time, one for another. There's one gospel, it's forever. So that's how I would respond to that particular viewpoint, and I've encountered it too, obviously. I appreciate you giving me a chance to share that, and thanks for calling. God bless you. William in Las Vegas, Nevada, welcome to The Narrow Path. Thanks for calling.
3: Two questions, Steve. Do you believe in the rapture, and if so, is there a certain time for it? And the second question is, do you believe in the physical return of Jesus, and is it imminent, or do certain things have to take place?
0: Okay, good questions. Do I believe in the rapture? I do. I do believe in the rapture. Is there a certain time for it? Of course, everything that happens has a certain time it'll happen. So if you wonder where it happens in relation to other things that are going to happen, and many people, when they want to talk about the timing of the rapture, they want to talk about when the rapture happens in relation to other things that happen. They usually want to know where it happens in relation to the tribulation. Do you believe in the rapture before the tribulation, or in the middle of the tribulation, or the end of the tribulation? Usually the tribulation is the reference point. and people want to know where the rapture happens in connection with it. The Bible never mentions the rapture and the tribulation in the same book. They're never mentioned together, so there's nothing that would say there's a pre-trib or post-trib or mid-trib rapture. But we are told when the rapture will happen. Jesus said in John chapter 6 and verse 39, but also in the same chapter in verses 40, 44, and 54, four times Jesus said about his people, I will raise them up on the last day. Now, I believe he's talking about the resurrection and the rapture. Paul tells us that the resurrection will happen only moments before the rapture. He said, the Lord himself shall descend from heaven with a shout and the voice of the archangel and the trump of God, and the dead in Christ will rise first, that's the resurrection, then we who are alive and remain will be caught up to meet them in the air, that's the rapture. And so the resurrection happens and then the rapture. That's, if we want to know when the rapture happens in relation to other things, it's always connected with the resurrection, but it's never connected with the tribulation in any passage. Now, when Jesus said, I'll raise them up on the last day, he obviously means the dead and the living saints. He says, whoever eats my flesh and drinks my blood has everlasting life, and I'll raise him up on the last day. No one comes to me except the Father draws him, and I'll raise him up on the last day. You know, he's talking about those who are drawn to him, who eat his flesh, drinks. He's talking about the Christians. I'll raise them up on the last day. So the resurrection and rapture apparently happen on the last day. So that's, I would just challenge you to decide what the words the last day mean in the context of time and history and so forth. Now, some might think, well, that's just the last day of the church age, but there's more days after that. No, because he also talks about the last day in John 12:48. He says that he who rejects me has one who judges him. The words I've spoken to him, the same will judge him in the last day. Now he says those who reject him will be judged in the last day. And those who are his people will be raised up in the last day. So there's a last day. And the righteous are raised and the wicked are raised. Jesus said that also very plainly a couple of other places. He said in Matthew 25:31, and when the Son of Man shall come in his glory and his holy angels with him, he'll sit on the throne of his glory. He'll call all the nations before him and divide between sheep and goats. The sheep go off into eternal life, the goats to eternal punishment, it says. So the sheep and the goats are all coming before God in the judgment at the same time when Jesus sits on his throne. And that's not two different times. That's one time. They all come together and then they're divided. Another place, Jesus said in John 5:28 and 29, he said, do not marvel at this. The hour is coming in which all who are in the graves will hear his voice and come forth, some to a resurrection of life, some to a resurrection of condemnation. Now that's in 1 hour. A single hour, all in the graves will come out, and then they'll be sorted out. Some go to a resurrection of life, some to the other side. So, I mean, this is the teaching of Jesus. It's the teaching of Paul. The rapture simply refers to catching up to meet the Lord in the air. Now, some people think the rapture means we're going to go into the sky and go to heaven for 7 years. There's nothing in the Bible about that. I believe we meet the Lord in the air, and then we come back down with him immediately. We're a welcoming committee. The word meet, when he says we'll meet the Lord in the air, that word is found two other times in the New Testament. Once when Paul is walking to Rome in the final chapter of Acts, and the Christians in Rome hear he's coming and they go out to meet him. Obviously, they're meeting him to accompany him on the remainder of his trip. That's the same Greek word. Also, in Matthew 25:1, that word is used the only other time in the New Testament, and that is where it says, the kingdom of God is like 10 bridesmaids who went out to meet the bridegroom. As I understand, they're going to meet him as he's on his way to the bride's place, and then they're going to accompany him back to where they came from, to the bride's house, while he goes to get his bride. So, in other words, to meet somebody is like a welcoming committee to go out and welcome somebody and accompany them on the final leg of their journey. And that's the word Paul says, we'll meet the Lord in the air. Why? Because he's coming here. He's not coming to take us away beyond the blue. He's coming here. He said, I will return. I'm going to, but I'll come back again. And the Bible says he's going to be given all the nations of the earth as his inheritance. And Jesus said, we're going to inherit the earth. And it says in Romans chapter 4, verse 13, that the seed of Abraham was promised that they'd be heirs of the world. Abraham and his seed would be heirs of the world. We're going to reign with Christ. It says in Revelation 5:10 that God has redeemed people from every kindred, tongue, and nation, and they will reign on the earth, it says. So Jesus is coming back for us to reign with him, and we're going to meet him in the air if we're alive. And at the time, then we're going to come down with him. There's nothing in the Bible about him picking us up and taking us away into the sky further. We're just going to meet him in the air and come back down. Now, you said, do I believe in a physical return of Christ? I do. I definitely do. And there was another, you had another part of that question, which I am afraid may have slipped my mind. Do you remember what that is?
3: The certain things must take place.
0: Oh, yes, yes, yes. Is it imminent? Right. Thank you, thank you.
3: Yeah, imminent.
0: Yes. Right. I believe in the second coming of Christ. Is it imminent? Now, imminent, people might think it means right away. But actually, the word imminent simply means, could it happen at any time? To say something is imminent doesn't mean it's necessarily going to happen quickly, but that it could happen at any time. There's nothing else has to happen first. I would have to say, on that basis, Paul did not believe in an imminent return of Christ, because he said that day cannot come unless there's first a falling away and the man of sin be revealed. So he indicated you shouldn't think it's imminent, because there's some things have to happen first. And so I would, of course, agree with Paul. Jesus indicated, you know, that Jesus could come when we're not expecting him, but he didn't say that there aren't going to be some things that will be accomplished first. I think the Bible teaches that God is wishing for the church to become a mature man, for the church to become like Christ, for the church to become unified and holy. The bride's going to have to make herself ready, and then the wedding feast comes, the Bible says. And so I don't think the church is necessarily ready now. God will have to judge that. I'm not the judge of that. But I think he wants that to happen, and it certainly hadn't happened in the first century. So whether it's happened yet or not, I don't know. If it has not, then his coming is not imminent, because he wants to finish that project, I think. Likewise, he said he wanted the gospel to be preached in all the world and the nations to be discipled. That has been going on for a long time. I don't know if he thinks it's enough now or not. But if it isn't enough now, then he's not imminent. I don't know if Jesus could come at any time. The Bible never tells us to believe that. The Bible doesn't ever say his coming is imminent. It says he's coming at a time when people don't know that he's coming. There's many things about him coming, but the one thing that is never said is that there's nothing more that has to happen before Jesus comes back. And therefore, by the definition of imminent, I would say it's not necessarily imminent, but God only knows. I mean, because the projects he's been waiting for are progressive, and I don't know if they've reached the point that he wants them to reach or not. But I suspect that if he's been working on these projects for 2,000 years, and they're approaching more than ever being accomplished, but they're not yet accomplished, he probably isn't going to get impatient and just, you know, abort the project and come back. I assume he's going to want to finish it. So that's me. I could be wrong. I think maybe it's a mistake to think that he'll come tonight or tomorrow. I would not forbid it. I'd love it if he did. But as far as just what I know he's been trying to accomplish over the past 2,000 years, I don't think it's been fully accomplished. I'm not sure why he'd give up the project now. He's not in a hurry. We are. We're the ones with short time. He's got all the time in the world. He could wait 1,000 more years if it takes that. So I'm going to say, from what little I know about the things that have to happen before Jesus comes back, I don't know that they have happened. So I wouldn't preach an imminent coming. But I would say this: if imminent means nothing has to happen before it happens, we all are facing imminent death. Because my next breath could be taken for in death. So whether Jesus came back today or tomorrow wouldn't matter if I died today. We have to be prepared to meet God, whether we think he's going to come today or tomorrow or in our lifetime or not. We're going to meet him in our lifetime at the very end of it, and each of us will. So that'd be, I guess, what I would consider be the healthy way to look at that matter. Thank you, brother, for calling. We're almost out of time. Let's see if we can get another call at least in. Stephen from Rockland, California. Welcome to The Narrow Path. Thanks for calling.
4: Hey, Steve. Glad to hear from you. I would like if you could elaborate Goyim.
0: Goyim? Well, Goyim is Goyim is the Hebrew and Yiddish word for Gentiles. What do you want me to elaborate on it?
4: Well, I guess that's all that I needed.
0: Oh, okay.
5: Arguing with my son about it.
0: Oh, okay. Well, goy is the Hebrew word for a Gentile, and Yiddish. Also, you know, Yiddish is kind of like a mixture of Hebrew and German, and so the Jews who speak Yiddish will sometimes speak of Gentiles as goyim, which is the plural. To make a Hebrew word plural, you usually add im, the letters im, like we would add an s in English. They add im. So a goy is a Gentile, and the goyim are the Gentiles, which also to them means the nations. To them, the nations are the Gentiles. In the mind of the Jew in the Bible and now, there's two kinds of people. There's Israel, and then there's the nations. And the nations are the goyim. Now, I don't know what you and your son are arguing about it, but, I mean, obviously, simply knowing the meaning of the word doesn't tell us much about whatever it is you're discussing. But
5: That was just the word that I wanted clarification on. But what we're arguing about is he says that Israel isn't the Jews anymore.
0: Oh, I see. Well, okay, well, he's saying Israel is not the Jews. That depends, because the word Israel is used lots of ways. I mean, if he is saying the Jews have intermarried so much with the Goyim that they practically are Goyim, well, some Jews indeed have. I mean, there are some Jews, people who are called Jews just have a Jewish mother, but their Jewish mother might only have a Jewish mother and no other relatives are Jewish, and vice versa. A person might be one-quarter Jewish or one-eighth or one-sixteenth Jewish and still be called a Jew, even though they're hardly... you know, Jewish. So, I mean, it's complicated. It's complicated to decide, you know, what Jewish means. It's always been debated, even by the Jews. Anyway, I'm out of time. I wish I could talk more about it. You've been listening to The Narrow Path. Our website is The Narrow Path.
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13: This is Albert Moeller for townhall.com. The ugly face of Islamic terrorism has showed that face again. I'm referring, of course, to the attempted hijacking of the Fly Dubai plane by the co-pilot. It was an extremely close call. It was averted only by heroism. This is an enormous worldview issue. It comes down to the fact that civilization is and always is an achievement. Civilization is also more vulnerable than people think. Civilization built this aircraft, able to withstand the stressors put on it in the terrifying descent. And civilization established the rules, rules having to do with which airliners are certified to fly and which are not. And we're talking about rules here of moral behavior. This was not, in the case of this airplane, a mechanical problem. This was a moral problem. And the moral problem at its core can be summed up as the forces of civilization juxtaposed with the forces of anti-civilization. Thank God this time civilization won. I'm Albert Mueller.
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10: Welcome to Bible Study with Kamui. 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As we walk in obedience to God's Word, He watches over us and will reward our steadfastness with His favor. 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
17: Tonight, we're coming to Exodus chapter 3. We've gone through Exodus chapter 1. Chapter 1 is where the children of Israel wanted to settle down. They wanted to settle down because everything was comfortable for them. And because of that comfort, they were to forget the promised land. Then affliction arose. And the affliction arose because a new Pharaoh came up that did not affirm, did not acknowledge, did not know Joseph. And because of that, oppression came upon them. Affliction came upon the children of Israel in Egypt. That affliction had a ministry. The ministry of that affliction was to jolt them, turn them around, away from settling in the land of Egypt, so that their hearts, their minds will now desire the pleasant land, the promised land that the Lord had promised them through Abraham. Then we came to chapter 2. In chapter 2, we understand that Moses was born. And when Moses was born under the edict that every boy, every man child that was born, the children of Egypt will take those babies and cast them into the river. And at such a time, the father, the mother, they came together, they got married, and eventually Moses was born. You know the story, they kept him for about 3 months. And after, when they couldn't keep him again, by faith, the parents of Moses took him, and they took him in an ark that they made and put on the riverside. And the Pharaoh's daughter came to the side there to clean up and wash herself, and saw that ark and said, go pick that up. They picked that up, and he picked up Moses, the baby, and he cried. And that touched the heart of Pharaoh's daughter. And Miriam quickly came out and said, "Can I go and call a nurse to nurse the child for you?" And she consented, and Miriam went and brought the mother of Moses, and he gave that child to the mother to take care of this child for me, for Pharaoh's daughter. And she was paid for even doing that. And he was taught, and he knew that he was not an Egyptian. He knew that he was an Israelite. And the Lord began to minister to him. He would deliver the children of Israel out of the bondage of Egypt.